0: A late move to pick up that one for Hofre, who exits the court, almost brought it back in. If he can exit the court and hit it over the sidewall and back in on the Toronto side or through the open part of the door, fair game to extend a point.
1: Yep.
0: Such a slippery shot from Hofre. They were attacking the line gaps against him, and he goes right back and does the same to them.
1: Not the best response from White to there. Just inches away from reaching that one. And now Arroyo. Yeah, go get that. Go get that. Go get that.
2: 30-15.
1: I'll let you try, but Jesus, what a performance by DC and both of these guys with such consistency when it comes to this matches. I mean, we saw pretty good things from Martinez and Bilarinho. Very similar as well. Two players that can smash very well, but just these guys. And that's one trait that Valentino Livak didn't have that Hofre does have, which is that. Look at that. That one actually reached.
0: Did he touch it?
1: He touched it. Well, actually, no, he didn't.
0: I guess it was ruled not a touch. If he does, point continues. Maybe he wins that point.
1: He touched it. I just think he went over the fence.
0: Oh, the net, you mean?
1: The middle net, excuse me.
0: So, yeah, if you touch the net, then automatically the point goes to the other team.
1: Oh, beautiful from Arroyo. Giving the ball such an exquisite effect. Impossible to return. 5-3. The lead for DC.
0: Arroyo has everything. He's got the shot making, he's got the drop volley, he's got the aggressive nature, the power. There are no holes in his game.
1: Oh,
0: behind the back, but it's too long. It hit the back wall on the fly. It's out.
1: Those are the type of tricks, those are the type of shots that we came here to see. We saw a couple from Toledo yesterday. You can do about that one as it goes over.
2: Sorry,
1: another smash. 30 love for Huete and Ruiz, looking to reduce the deficit from 2-1.
2: Out. 30-15.
0: Going out wide with a very aggressive approach to an overhead, and that one is called out off of Ruiz. Arroyo playing it off the back wall after it struck the sidewall. DC moves in and then gets pushed back again.
1: Good effort from Arroyo.
0: Scooping it up and over is Hofre.
2: 30-0.
1: And Alex Ruiz can get over the middle. DC making a quick comeback now. 30-0. With the chance for DC to be two plays away from capturing this first set.
0: DC has won three of the last four games. At one point, it was 2-2 in this opening set.
1: If he would have made that happen,
2: 40-30.
1: If he would have made that happen,
0: you got to finish that sentence.
1: I would have left. I would have put my mic down. You would have been in charge of the rest of the final.
0: Game point for Toronto.
1: Good approach by Hofre. He got. Oh.
0: He went through the legs, and Hofre almost met it at its apex. 5-4 DC. When we come back, they'll have a chance to serve out the opening set.

0: Well, there's a lot of infection in there, Timmy. You're doing really well.
1: Now it's Nickelback on Kiss 102.7.
0: Are you feeling anything?
2: Coffee.
0: I don't understand, but this is going very well.
2: Uh-huh. Coffee.
0: Kashi?
2: Kashi. Kashi.
0: Kashi? Kashi, what's Kashi?
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8: It's the season opening week of Pro Paddle League in its fourth year. We are in New York City at the historic Hammerstein Ballroom, just a quick walk away from Madison Square Garden. Arroyo serving for the first set. Whole host of dry volleys here, and it goes through and then goes behind the legs. Did he take his eye off of it or something?
9: I think it was a communication problem between the two. I think Hofre thought Arroyo had it and vice versa.
8: Arroyo with a rip down the line. Through the middle he goes, putting so much pressure on Toronto.
9: Wow. And even though that didn't go Ruiz's way, his response was magnificent, but even better, the one from Arroyo.

0: at the backside of Ruiz. Point ends, and it goes to Arroyo. They are moving in behind the serve and getting drive volleys right on top of the net, dictating, and that opens up angles and puts so much stress on the opposition.
1: You go home for a sec, don't get it my way. Even if you're my teammate. Break point. Where's set point? Excuse me.
0: Set points for DC.
1: The chance to capture this first one. They will take it. And DC will grab the first set 4-6. Quick commercial break. And we'll...
2: It's rare to actually be here. You know, those moments when you're really present. Not scrolling, not rushing, just here.
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0: After 3 days of group stage action, it all culminates in Championship Sunday. Pro Paddle League in New York City. One set in. DC taking it 6-4. Toronto winning only 52% of their service points in that opening set. Arroyo and Holfrey. Klaus, they owned the net and their power was on display too.
1: When you have two smashers like Holfrey and Arroyo, you can't expect less.
0: Attacking through the middle is Huete as he now moves in.
11: 15-love.
0: Now that one went.
11: Thirty love.
4: That's a quick start for Toronto.
0: Vibra, offensive overhead from Huete. Frey, and then a touch over. Arroyo, I think he had the communication breakdown with Holfrey. Quick to get to game points, the Polar Bears.
1: Shout out to some of those viewers watching from Abu Dhabi, watching from Buenos Aires, watching from Bradford, from the UK.
11: 40-15.
1: Don't forget to subscribe to our channel, Pro Paddle League, on YouTube, and follow us on Instagram as well, as we have all the latest content, interviews, highlights, and much more to bring you. Just one click away.
0: Arroyo plays the high arcing lob to the back of the court. Absorbing some defense, and now moving in is Arroyo. Off Frey still stuck in the back of the court. And then a half volley, a tricky one to handle.
12: Toronto pull our bear.
0: Toronto strikes first.
1: He came back to this side ready to execute.
0: It's an exciting moment for the history of paddle. On network sports cable television for the first time ever today, thanks to the great work of the Pro Paddle League in what is the first of five events this year, kickstarting a grand year, and we've got so much to get to.
12: Alex Arroyo, to serve.
0: We've got a special guest that's about to join us. And that would be none other than NFL standout paddle connoisseur, Trey Boston. Thanks so much for being here, man.
13: I appreciate you guys having me.
0: So take us through paddle for you. This is a movement. This is more than just a hobby. This is your lifestyle now.
13: Absolutely. You know, a guy who's invested a lot of money into paddle, man, this is a sport that is continue to grow, and I want to see that 12 different facilities across the United States, a paddle brand itself that's going to grow amongst the world. But for me, I see the growth of this sport, and I want to help them out.
1: Trey, what have you seen so far? What has caught your attention the most on this weekend on this New York City PPL 2026?
13: Oh, I love the talent, man. Anytime as a professional athlete, you can see other professionals perfect their craft. It's amazing. You know, I think when we're watching a product like this amongst itself, you're watching guys and gals who played the sport for years, and it's not easy to do. I play paddle, and I can't do half of what they can do. So it's amazing to really see them just, you know, perfect their craft and come out here and ball for the world.
0: You come from the NFL, and there's a certain athleticism that is the envy of any other athlete of any other sport.
13: Yeah.
0: What similarities, if any, could you see between the athlete for paddle and NFL?
13: Absolutely. You know, I used to golf before I started playing paddle, and golf did not fuel the competitor inside of me. These guys are agile. They have a physique to them. They're fast. They can jump, and that's what I loved. When I got into the sport, it allowed me to move around again. You know, golf was telling me, oh, chihuahua, come on. You see that? Like, you see the speed right there to even try to get that ball. For me, it gave me the chance to come into this sport and use my power. And for me, I love seeing these guys and girls who are really able to be athletes.
0: I'm joined by Trey Boston, former NFL superstar, now doing big things with the sport of paddle. So you're all over the world, essentially, spreading the gospel of paddle. Take us through the year already for you in 2026 and where you've been to help grow the game.
13: I've been to the UK in the last 3 months. I've been to the UK. I've been to the DR just last week. I've been to the Hamptons here in New York.
1: Wow.
13: I came back again. I've been in Atlanta a few times. This year I've already went to Miami. I've been in Austin, Texas playing as well and growing the sport there. Man, I've truly been all over. I'm barely able to even be home these days.
12: Oh. 40-15.
0: Game point coming up. We got one more for you, Trey. I know you've got a lot of people to say hi to, so we appreciate you joining us here before this first changeover. Pro Paddle League and what it is doing for the sport in North America. Where is it and where is it going?
13: Yeah, it's growing. You know, for this is the third year, and for it to be growing at this amount of speed, it's amazing. It's something that the market needs to know. So for me, I want to continue to see it and grow it amongst it and PPL fans.
0: Thanks so much, Trey. Back after this.
14: With Kalshi, you can trade on anything.
15: Man, tell them something they don't know. 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
19: It's not four cars. 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
19: Okay, Holmes, how about with a really big basement?
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22: Holmes AI. All you have to do is ask.
21: 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How can I help?
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20: You'll finally have friends. Wow.
19: Wait, what?
0: We got some bonus time with Trey Boston, as he is a NFL standout who is now doing incredibly awesome things with the sport of paddle. We're also here at Hammerstein Ballroom for the men's final to kickstart the 2026 campaign for Pro Paddle League, or the DC Matrix and Toronto Polar Bears
23: paddling it out.
0: And we are on serve in this second set. Trey, to have this event specifically here at Hammerstein, it's unlike any other venue. Probably, of course, when you were in the NFL playing in different venues. But this venue, what is that like, do you think?
13: Yeah, you know, talking with the players, they love the ballroom feel. They love that it has a historic feel to it. They're in New York. They want to feel like they're not just in any venue, but a venue that means something to the people. And that's what we have here at Hammerstein.
1: Wow. That's what happens when you try to get in front of a smasher by Whitney. Great reaction from Reese as well.
0: What would you say is the easiest selling point for paddle right now?
13: The easiest selling point? I think playing. I think you being able to watch the product and then being able to go on the court and have fun. I think that's the playing product, is going out there and knowing with your friends and family you can go out there and have a good time.
0: Ooh. Power is exquisite.
13: I told you, it translates from football. You asked the question, man. They got power in those arms.
1: Trey, where can we see some of your content? Where can we follow you?
13: Yeah, you can follow me on Instagram. A lot of the paddle world knows me as Mr. Porquatro.
1: Is there a specific reason why?
13: Oh, you know, because the Porquatro is a shot that when you smash, it goes over the back gate. Yeah. And I love it because that's all I'm known for across the world. So Mr. Porquatro, or you can follow me at TreyBoss10 as well. And I drop tons of content just like this.
0: What's the difference in
23: 15-40.
0: The conditioning and preparing your body as an athlete for paddle compared to, say, football?
13: You need to do the same, to be honest. You need to find yourself doing your agility drills, running, getting your cardio, your fitness up. You'll have more elasticity when it comes to your arms and getting your legs rapidly jumping. I would equate it to more of a basketball 34. Type of fitness. But the stronger you can get as well, the more you can get ripped on these balls, and the more power you can have. Balls.
0: To see how big paddle has become in North America and where it is going, Klaus and I were
1: right
0: at the face.
13: Come on, baby. Lo siento is what you got to say after that. You got to say sorry, bro. Go check on them, paddle.
0: Klaus,
13: the
0: what
13: back.
0: Would you say in that situation?
1: Golden point. My bad. Man, there's nothing. It's part of the sport. I mean, this can't really do anything about that. We've seen it a bunch of times happening since Thursday, since our opening day. You know, there's good sportsmanship, usually good respect between the athletes. Just apology and keep going. But that one had to hurt.
0: Golden point here, so a deciding point. This one's a big one for DC if they want to stay on serve. That is one way to do it.
23: Game DC Matrix. Two games
0: on. A little longer.
1: Toronto at one point had at least a decent lead for what we had seen so far, and it's gone already. Let's see if DC can turn the set around.
0: It's so hard to transition forward and absorb the pace, especially with how hard these guys are hitting it at you when you're transitioning.
13: Absolutely. You can tell it's years of just learning how to do these things. This didn't happen overnight.
0: Arroyo trying to find that gap down the line. Ooh. What a save.
1: Wow. What a point from Huete. Just wonderful. We attacked that net. It wasn't the best defense from Jofre in a row.
13: Smart job knowing to keep it down the line and keep it fast.
1: Yep.
13: When you hit the net, man, you got to throw the hand out. You know, that's another I'm sorry. Hey,
1: yeah,
13: that's on
1: yep,
13: me.
1: Yep, yep.
13: I'd be a villain in this sport. I'm not going to lie.
1: I know, right?
13: I'd be a villain.
0: Where is this sport with branding its athletes?
13: Yeah, it's getting better. We're starting to get more brands across the United States to really lean into it. There's a couple big watch brands that have got into the players, whether it's Rolex, Audemars Piguet. For me, there's tons.
2: Toronto Polar Bears.
0: Trey Boston, we got to let you go. I know you got a lot of people to say. Back after this.
3: Hey, Mom, your mouth and eyes are doing that thing again.
5: Not again.
3: Let's talk to your doctor.
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0: Men's final, season opening weekend, Pro Paddle League alongside Klaus Drummond, Network Sports broadcaster. I'm Brian Fenley. We are on serve in this second set, 5 minutes shy of an hour. Off of 1 foot, an explosive swing for Alex Arroyo. A little drop volley and went right back at him. Take that, he says.
1: They almost ran into each other.
2: 30 low.
1: Wow. That was... See, that... That's something I would do, but again.
0: A lob over to Jofre.
2: 40 low.
0: Too acute of an angle. Game points coming up for DC. sitting and too wide to try and bring that in.
1: Now the ball ended 40 right next to the referee.
0: Wow, wow, wonderful from Alex Reese, changing the whole momentum of the play.
2: 40-30.
0: 30-40. DC moves forward. Ofray plays the defensive overhead. Guessing the wrong direction was Arroyo.
1: When you have such a clear perception of the whole court, you know exactly what to do, and you apply the right power, you get something like that.
0: Well, looks like we have a game here. And it's now Toronto leading the set. 4-2. The first two matches for Toronto this week in group stage play, they were three setters. So this is something they're extremely comfortable doing, is playing a physical endurance-like head-to-head with their opponents. Absorbing the pace. Then sneaks one right up against the sidewall. Arroyo doesn't have an answer.
1: Caught him by surprise there.
2: 15-0. Sorry, you have to chase the servers. You serve. No.
0: Here's Ruiz serving. 15-love. Maximum power off the flat smash. That was just teed up there for him to attack.
2: No. 40. 30-15.
0: What is Toronto doing better in this second set? And what does DC need to do to get back into this second set?
1: Remember those mistakes that we saw in that first set from them hitting the net many times? Now we're seeing the same mistakes from Arroyo and from Hofrey. For example, such as that one. Makes mistakes right off the serve.
0: Game points for Toronto to try move in front. 5-2. Ruiz, I think he tagged the foot or the ankle of Arroyo. Toronto.
2: They lead by 5-2.
0: Seeing their level raise. They're a game away.
1: They have been more clinical on this set than DC was on the first one. Already taking a 3-game lead. Just an hour over gameplay here in New York. As we continue our coverage of the men's finals. Alongside Brian Finley, I'm Klaus Drimmen. It is an absolute pleasure being here. We're also airing on CNBC for the first time ever. showing the United States what paddle is all about.
0: Which Mike Dorfman, the PPL CEO, said it brilliantly on Wednesday during the media day. Having CNBC part of this is a milestone moment for the league. It creates a visibility to bring it to the masses. What those that are just learning about the sport and that are just learning about Pro Paddle League need to know is that it's not just cultivating the top talent, it's building up the next generation with other pathways, the next generation type of athletes.
1: It's not something you do overnight. There's a lot of sacrifices, a lot of investments, a lot of work that has to be done. So far, PPL has come a very long way. Hopefully, it keeps it going.
0: Serving to stay in the second set would be DC. If we do split the first two sets, that third set would be a super tiebreaker to 10, win by two. Here's Ofrey. Getting attacked right away, and his movement forward behind the serve. The touch back over from Ruiz. A save off the back wall. Over the head of Arroyo. Point for Toronto.
4: No, 30.

0: Games to two, and Toronto has had a killer second set. Not good. 40. From Hofreit, straight into the side fence. Set point for Toronto.
1: First serve.
0: Straight into the body.
1: 40.
0: Off Witte there. So his teammate checks to make sure he's okay. DC allowing more room here for the comeback. Still set point for Toronto.
2: DC has not lost a set all week. We're going to a golden point. We've seen a ton of golden points. Three of them, to my count, within this second set.
1: Mario Witte to receive.
2: And four total.
1: The game, DC Matrix.
0: Now, DC pulls it. Two away. 5-3 in the second set. There's the coach. Been nervous, just like the rest of us.
2: Witte serving for a super tiebreaker.
0: Too much from Arroyo. After that first set, Arroyo just hasn't been on his game anymore. We've seen him jumping a couple of times, getting frustrated, slamming the racket. Needs to get back in it. That one's good. Wow. Yeah, tried to go for that. Wonderful execution by Hofreit.
2: But if Ruiz goes for that before he thinks it's going to go out, that point might have ended completely differently.
0: I think it's the attitude, too. You try to go for as much as you can, and if you miss, you miss. But you have to go for it. You have to try. We've seen some hits where they barely tip it, they barely touch it, but it works. And that could be the difference between winning the game or not. Especially if it involves Toronto, we know that already.
2: Coming in, Toronto. Royal in trouble, off the back wall.
0: Wow!
2: The tap out and score for Hofreit.
0: DC looking to make a comeback as they move 15-30 on the second set. Looking way better than what they did at the beginning of it.
2: A game ago, Toronto had multiple set points, and they're having a hard time since. Trying to close out this second set.
0: Chance of a break point for DC in what could be an insane comeback within the set. Trailing by two, looking to trail by one.
3: Oh my god.
0: Arroyo coming out of position, but it works. Up working pretty well for them as Hofreit come across, slamming it back, creating the point, and now things 5-4 on the second set.
2: Plenty of opportunities there

0: for Toronto to put the clamps down on that second set, but there's a fight and there's a resiliency coming from DC. They have no aspirations of taking this the distance and do a super tiebreaker.
1: They weren't able to maintain that consistency they had at the beginning of the second set, where they controlled it, where they looked better. They were constantly playing on the net. Now the shift has turned. Now it's DC Matrix looking better with more confidence.
0: Having some fun with Snapchat. Some interesting filters out there.

0: more about the what we've seen so far. So, first set, you've got the DC Matrix. They take control. They use their power, expertise in shot making to give themselves the first, and they put the pressure on the serve of Toronto. And oh my goodness, everybody's getting some TV love. Second set, what have you noticed differently?
1: Well, the reality is Toronto came out with a different attitude. First set, even though it looks tight on paper because it was 6-4, the dominance from DC Matrix with those back-to-back smashers was way greater than what Toronto offered us. Obviously, after the first set, coming into the second, the shift in the attitude moved and it favored Toronto, now falling again at the end of the set. Let's see if they can get back up.
0: Arroyo into attack. Toronto forced off the net. Half the court's open. Arroyo took a chance, and it was a risky decision that didn't pay off. Almost brought it back in.
1: Wonderful effort from Wedde, because he kept running no matter what, and that's what we were talking about a couple of minutes ago, is the intention as he gets the recognition from the fans.
0: If you can hit that over the sidewall and back in on your opponent's side.
1: Well, our camera flew as well. Shout out to the cameraman there for quickly running and getting it back.
0: Out it goes from Arroyo, 30 all.
1: Arroyo hasn't been as sharp as he was on that first set. He needs to improve. DC Matrix want to take it all.
0: Oh, a soft little shot at Chiquita, as they call it, to drop shot your way in. Yeah. Reflexes put to the test. Point Arroyo, down. The upper hand. Game point.
1: What a comeback this could be right here.
0: Another set point. All right. Dre Boston joins us. Back again.
2: At what Alex Ruiz had to say before the finals.
3: Please. 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
3: 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La mejor competición.
5: Thanks so much, guys. Trey Boston is back with us to help us go through this super tiebreaker. CNBC is home for this men's final as far as Pro Paddle League in New York City. Emmerstein Ballroom alongside Klaus Germontre, Boston. I'm Brian Fenley. You ready for the super tiebreaker?
6: Oh, I'm ready. Exactly what you want when you're talking about a men's final, a super tiebreaker. Let's go.
5: So let's break down these athletes. Tell me a little bit about them in terms of what you know and their play styles and everything like that.
6: Yeah, you know, one person you got out here right now is playing great, El Capitan.
7: Alex Ruiz has been playing phenomenal today. I mean, very strong when it comes to the smash, left-handed guy, and you've been seeing that on display. Alex Arroyo, another guy with the physique, loves to smash as well. And Hofrey's a do-it-all guy. In the red. Oh, that's a poor cinco right there. But these guys are some of the top when it comes to being on tour. So I love being able to see them with different partners here at the PPL, working together, building that chemistry as well.
5: First point going to D.C.
7: Little communication there. Ooh.
8: One of them.
5: Arroyo brings so much power. One all.
7: Oh, beautiful job with the counter by Hofrey, man. Take speed for that. Talk about hand-eye coordination.
9: By the way, the third super tiebreaker in a row for Toronto.
7: Yeah, last night with a historic match.
9: Incredible. 40 points.
7: 40.
5: 21-19 was the final of that super tiebreaker.
7: There goes that smash I was telling you about. Anytime you get a smash, you've got to go.
5: Ha ha ha ha ha!
7: I equate that to a dunk in basketball. Anytime you can do that, man, whew, that's a beautiful feeling.
8: Hold.
10: Especially when you get it over the back.
7: Come on.
10: That's your favorite.
7: Oh, por cuatro.
10: Beautiful how Toronto attacks the net.
7: I love the passing that Ruiz plays with, man. You're going to see some energy and some emotion come out of him.
10: Vamos! You know, we heard from Alex as well, having to fight and battle diabetes for an athlete.
7: Yeah.
10: It's definitely not easy to maintain the rhythm.
7: Nice. You'll even see Alex on the sideline sometimes drinking a Coke. And yeah. You wonder, what's he doing that for? It's because of that diabetes.
10: Exactly.
7: And, making sure his blood sugar intakes are averaged out where he needs them.
10: Despite that, able to maintain a pretty good level. He's not getting any younger, even then.
7: Hey,
10: some
7: still
10: of the
7: one
10: best talent.
7: Exactly.
10: Yeah, some of the best talent we've seen this weekend so far.
7: There he goes with the Coke. We got to get him a deal. We talked about sponsors earlier. Coca-Cola, come on, get my boy on.
10: Or if the other brands, when the other brand wants to come along too, the one with the red, white, and blue.
7: Hey.
10: That can come as well.
7: Hey, I won't mention your name until you sponsor.
10: Whoever puts the bread on the table.
7: 3-3 game.
8: Take your seats, please.

0: 4-3, UC Madras.
1: How hard is it to find that tight window in the middle?
2: Oh, it's tough, but you got guys who, again, man, they know exactly where they want to put it in the right time. And to be able to hit that little honey hole, man, at the right time is so pivotal.
3: Not that far,
2: but that power is on display this game from both teams. Again and again, guys, what do you got to say?
3: The one thing about these guys, and I think it applies for all four of them, when they come through with one of those smashes, it's almost impossible to stop it unless you get in the way of it.
2: Yeah, yeah.
3: There's just no stopping it. And that's one common denominator, all four of them possess that skill.
2: Being accurate with your lobs is very important here playing these guys.
3: You got to make him feel uncomfortable. You want to get him out of a rhythm. There,
1: against the sidewall. Arroyo now moves in.
3: DC attacking the net. Suffocating Toronto. And that's exactly what they do. Five all.
2: Don't you love it? 5-5 game. Boys are putting their hearts on the line right now.
1: Toronto trying to make their way forward.
2: Por cuatro.
0: 6-5.
2: How do we get one up here?
3: That's your special recipe right there.
2: Oh, special recipe, man. Nothing like it. Just releasing. Alex with that passion.
3: What an athlete.
2: Oh.
3: Because you look at him, and he could be a basketball player. He could be a football player. He could be a tennis player. He could be even a soccer player.
1: Yeah.
3: He'd be a goalkeeper. So it's like, that's when you show your true athleticism.
2: Six game.
1: Nobody can break away.
2: Does Toronto find themselves in a super duper tiebreaker like last night?
1: Remember when they were in that tiebreaker, there was a little bit of controversy with New York Atlantic's. It looked like they had a ball that went out.
2: Yes.
1: They said it wasn't.
2: Yes.
1: They kept playing. Now, Toronto ended up winning, but still, you remember that?
2: Yes, I do. I saw a replay on a phone. I thought it was good. I thought the ref made the right call. But even I was asking the ref, man, you know, it's World Cup season. I need that VAR.
1: Well, I heard you on the other side saying that.
2: We need all the evidence we can when it comes to games like this, man. We want to do the pros right.
1: Six all, a race to 10, win by 2.
0: Toronto.
4: go, Toronto.
3: The consistency has to be there for both sides if they want to maintain this. Here's where we start seeing it.
1: Wow, what a save.
2: Por cuatro.
4: 7-0.
3: 7-0. It's going to take a lot to get to 40 like yesterday, but
2: yeah.
3: I wouldn't rule it out.

0: the pace at which these smashes are coming.
1: Easy levels.
0: It's amazing to see them play defense on them sometimes.
2: Trey, people are asking your best NFL experience.
0: Playing in the Super Bowl, baby.
2: Wow.
0: That's something you'll never forget, man. That's the dream.
1: Next person.
0: That's the dream.
3: DC having a hard time moving in. Great reactions there from Arroyo.
0: Royal coming up. Man, he knew what he wanted. His instincts has been great all game long.
3: The championship, first place, 1 point away.
0: It's on the line.
3: For DC.
0: Who wins the first PPL of the season?
3: The first of four events, or excuse me, five events.
0: Yes.
1: Come on.
0: I love to see it. Fight back, Toronto. That's what we know you guys are known for.
3: Another championship point. A title for DC.
1: DC Matrix,
4: Alex, what a...
1: You said two,
4: honestly, it couldn't have ended a better way for Washington. And since the moment they stepped on the court on the very first day, we knew that they were capable of reaching Sunday's final and obtaining the first PPL of 2026 here in New York City.
3: Arroyo and Jofre.
4: I don't think I've seen a more consistent team than DC.
0: Yeah.
4: Even though Toronto did put up a fight in every single game they played.
0: All week long we saw these guys playing well. Like you're saying, I love the consistency of this team. This team, you could tell, had the chemistry from the beginning. And they also used other players as well. And that's the cool part. They started with Tino and then ended up with Hope.
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18: 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We have seen a whole lot of talent, and we've had so much fun. But now we have to give the champions what they deserve. 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
19: Thank you. Thank you, New York City, for kicking off the 2026 season with us with an amazing event and an amazing finals here. First off, congratulations to the Toronto Polar Bears. Mario, Alex, amazingly well fought today. Congrats on the week. To say a huge thank you to our sponsors, Asprey London, for creating some beautiful trophies for us, Frederick Constant, who has a very special gift with us here, AFP Courts and Adidas for making this beautiful court and making this venue happen with us today. So thank you to all of our supporters. And lastly, huge thanks to the fans. It's amazing to see paddle grow in my hometown of New York. This is the first event of the season. We're excited for what's in store the rest of 2026. But thanks for being with us. We really appreciate it. And it's amazing to see it grow. Thanks for being here.
18: 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Alex Arroyo, Inigo Jofre. Championship trophy presented by Asprey London. Everyone make some noise for DC Matrix.
20: Primero que todo, felicidades. Las sensaciones, ¿qué sienten en este momento?
21: Bueno, thank you for everyone to come here. I'm very, very happy. Congrats PPL because this is a magnificent event. Congrats to the DC Matrix because we won this match, date, and now we are very, very happy. We are more than a family, so that's the way that we play in the court. So I'm very happy. Thanks, Alex. Thanks, Charlie, Tino, Martina, everyone in the team. So thanks, Barbara, Debbie, everyone. I'm very happy to stay here, and that's it.
20: Before going into this match, what was said? What did you guys talk about? ¿Qué hablaron antes de entrar a este partido?
2: Pues sabíamos que teníamos enfrente un gran equipo que ha hecho un torneazo, venía jugando a un gran nivel. 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Y esta victoria va por el equipo.
20: We didn't speak much, but we knew that we had to win. Thanks to my teammate, my team, for the support, and we just had a great time. Ahora, ¿cómo van a celebrar? How are we going to celebrate?
2: En el avión.
20: In the plane, not a drink, maybe some food, a restaurant. We're in New York City. 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Well, congratulations. 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
3: We've got a champ in New York City, Pro Paddle League, first week of the 2026 campaign. The men's championship going to the DC Matrix in a tight three-setter. Well, what did you think about the final, Che?
0: Man, I loved it. Again, when you're talking about a finals that you have displayed on national television, you want the tiebreaker. You want to see them fight for it all. And that's exactly what we saw. We saw talent on display today. You want the big, powerful smashes? You got them. You wanted the guys flying around giving effort? You got it. And it comes out with DC Matrix taking the first championship of the season.
3: Well, these are some of the highlights throughout the final. As we saw different momentums shifting throughout the game, first DC coming out with everything, then Toronto coming back, but the comeback just wasn't enough as DC Matrix ends up taking it in the super tiebreaker. Some of the craziest shots we've seen.
1: I think it's got to be so exciting, guys, for people that are watching this for the first time paddle and being like, how can you not watch what these athletes are doing and say to yourself, where's the closest paddle court? How do I get to see these pros? Wait a minute, they get to go off the court and hit. It's crazy.
0: Back into the court. Nah, trust me, that's what attracted me to the sport. Again, it's so much athleticism into it, man. All the shots that you're able to hit in the game of paddle, it's unbelievable. I can't wait for America to really take this on and start playing it the way they want to and need to. It's going to be the next upcoming sport.
1: It's going to be, and the Toronto Polar Bears put up a great effort, guys. But the creativity, the shot making, and the reaction from DC in the end. Power begetting power.
3: Well, Chief, people are asking here, are we going to see you in L.A.?
0: Oh, yeah, next month. Yeah, you're going to see me in L.A. I'll say this, on Sunday you won't get me on broadcast, only because I got a wedding to go to, but you'll get me in Mexico as well, Playa del Carmen, you'll get me all over, man. I can't wait to go on tour with PPL and continue to give the people what they want.
3: So this is how the podium ended, with Mexico Waves and New York Atlantic cursing each other for that third place spot, which ended up in the hands of New York, and of course DC Matrix and Toronto on the grand final, taken by the DC Matrix.
1: Woo!
3: Let's take a quick break, and when we come back, we're gonna wrap up the whole action live here from New York City.
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3: New York City playing host to week one of the PPL campaign in 2026. The DC Matrix are the champs for Klaus Hermann along with the NFL superstar, Trey Boston. I'm Brian Fenley. Guys, what a day this was. Yeah. Come on now.
9: Unbelievable. Again, you saw some of the best around the world come out here and display what paddle's supposed to look like.
23: How did you fit in the play-by-play? Did you like it?
9: Hey, listen, I like it. Enough to come join you boys again, man. I think we can be a nice little trio together.
23: Well, we're expecting to see you in L.A., that's
9: come
23: for
9: on.
23: Sure.
9: You know, I got you. It's going to happen.
3: We absolutely cannot wait for L.A. That is next month. 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I'm Brian Fenley saying goodnight from Hammerstein Ballroom, where the D.C. Matrix shine in the end. A beautiful start to the 2026 campaign. PPL alive and well in the U.S.
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12: but that's
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12: 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Each cup of Fojo... See what I did there? It's full of chicory root for gut support, dandelion root for liver support, and roasted carob for that smooth, sweet taste without any of the waste. Sip steeps like tea, but it feels like coffee. So you get that full-bodied mouthfeel of coffee that you crave and all of the coffee house flavors that you love. So now people who have sensitive systems don't have to feel like they're missing out on anything. Well, except for maybe the beaver butt. So, sharks, who wants to help people reclaim their daily ritual with Sip Herbals?
16: So, Orlitha, can we go back to the beaver? Why is it the butt?
17: Is it in the vanilla extract you were saying?
12: By law, manufacturers don't have to tell you what's in natural flavors, but it's called the anal castor gland of beavers.
15: Okay. Of course it is.
12: Yeah, right? So in front of you, sharks, you have our three most popular flavors. You have our signature roast, which started it all, and you'll taste notes of nuttiness. And then you also have our salted maple blondie, which is my personal favorite. I drink it every single morning. And then the last one you have is dirty chai. That's my daughter's favorite. She likes it with a little bit of oat milk and brown sugar.
13: Ooh, that was good.
18: How does it give you that coffee feel without the caffeine?
12: So that is actually chicory, dandelion, and carob. And so my family is from Louisiana back in the day. And so if you are familiar with Louisiana, you know that chicory coffee was a thing there. And so I was a former biology teacher. And so I was like, hey, I know there are some herbs that'll give me that coffee feel, the body of coffee, without the caffeine, without the acid, because people suffer from acid reflux.
16: How big do you think this market is?
12: So about 20% of Americans cannot tolerate coffee.
16: So you're saying I should consider it to be 20% of the size of the coffee market?
12: No, I would not consider it to be 20% of the coffee market because some people just aren't going to give it up.
18: I am one of those people that, you know, no matter what it does to me, I'm having my morning coffee and I'm probably having two.
12: I used to be the same way, but anxiety got the best of me. I have an autoimmune disease as well that coffee exacerbates. As a little girl, just a little bit of a background, I was covered in eczema, head to toe. And it was so bad that I spent an entire month in Mayo Clinic with doctors trying to figure out what the heck to do about my skin.
7: Oh, you're so cute.
12: Thanks.
7: So cute.
12: But that was me in Mayo Clinic covered in treatments. And my mom was trying to figure out what to do about it without all of the corticosteroids. So she tried the holistic approach. Let's change the way you're eating. And so I grew up to understanding the power of food and what we're putting in our bodies.
16: So what are your sales this year going to be?
12: We're on track to do about $250,000.
7: That's great.
16: Okay. Are you going to make any money?
12: Yes. Our cost to make one bag of SIP is around $3.44. And we sell it for from $19 to $24.
7: Wow.
16: How many cups do you get for 20?
12: Yeah, 30 cups out of each package. 30? So it's right around a good premium cup of coffee.
7: What is your vision for this brand?
12: Our real goal is to give people back their morning ritual. When you are sick, all you want is any piece of normalcy. And so our goal is to give people back that piece of normalcy and feel like they can fit in with their friends as well. We'd love to move into coffee shops. We are currently moving into retail. We just secured some POs that we're hoping to fund.
7: By who?
12: We just got Lazy Acres Market, and then we also got New Leaf Market, which is up north.
7: I'm curious, why did you pick this packaging and why did you pick this name?
12: So our previous package, this is our brand new package. We just rebranded. What we didn't understand was that our packaging was wrong. People didn't understand what it was. We need to say this is a tea.
7: So to that point, I really think that's important for you to put right up here. The tea that feels like coffee.
12: Okay.
7: I think they taste great. I would be a customer, but I don't think you're there yet as an investment for me. So I wish you good luck, but I'm out.
12: Thank you.
8: I think this is a really great business for you. I just don't think this is a business that you need an investor in. So for that reason, I'm out.
12: Okay, thank you.
15: Yeah, Aletha, I think what you've been able to accomplish is amazing. But some businesses are great to grow yourself and aren't quite as investable. And so while I don't think it's investable, I really do think you have a great opportunity to grow this into something special. So for those reasons, I'm out.
12: Thank you.
18: As I mentioned earlier, I am a die-hard coffee person. I just won't wake up without it. So I like to be number one cheerleader for anything I'm investing in. And for that reason, I'm out. But I wish you lots of luck.
12: Thank you so much.
16: It's too niche-y for me. If I give you $100,000, I want a 10 or 20X on it. I want to make $1 million, $2 million. I don't see that happening here anytime soon. Good luck to you, but it's not for me. I'm out.
12: Thank you. Thank you all. I hope you all enjoy.
15: Congratulations.
7: Wish you good luck.
12: Congrats. Thank you guys.
18: Thank you.
12: The disappointment is there, to be honest. It would have been amazing to have one of them as a partner, but we are gritty and we are going to make it. So we are going to grow from here and just get bigger and better. So keep an eye out.
6: Ask you what you're looking for in a shark.
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18: You are my queen.
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29: So, what's worth $8 million?
27: Oh, I'm worth it. So, yes, each of those bottles ranges anywhere from $21 to $25 MSRP.
29: Each bottle?
27: Yes, so however, highly concentrated. So if you have an indoor garden, this 16-ounce pack is going to last you for the year.
30: So what makes it unique?
27: There does not exist another active ingredient like ours in our insecticide on the market in the U.S. The strain of bacillus that we use, we've partnered with a manufacturer to take this exclusively to home and garden market.
30: So there's no other Vanessa out there that's just grinding, trying to be innovative, be natural.
27: Shockingly, no.
31: Okay, so how do you sell this?
27: So we are only 2 years old, and we actually launched in 3,000 Walmart doors when we were 4 months old. Ooh, we then scaled this year to 1,700, near 4,000.

0: this year.
1: Wow.
2: What did you sell last year? What are you going to sell this year?
0: Yeah, so our fiscal 2022 revenue was $2.7 million. We're going to be on track to do about $4.5 to $5 million this fiscal.
2: Will you make money this year?
0: We are not profitable yet, no.
2: And you feel compelled that you have to drive business through retail with all of the headaches you have to deal with
3: shipping
2: versus finding your customer online.
0: Yeah.
1: Okay, you know, why don't we try to figure out this valuation? I mean, she's almost at $10
2: million. I'm going to assume these are the best products. Let's just start with that assumption, okay? Let's try and figure out if it's worth $8 million.
0: Yeah, definitely.
2: What are your margins? Let's walk through
1: your
2: margins.
1: What are you making it for?
0: Yeah,
1: what are you selling
0: so
1: it for?
0: We have really strong margins for the industry. We're at about 50 to 53% blended across all channels and across all products.
2: So what do you let's look at a bottle at Walmart. What does it cost you to make?
0: So Landa cost is anywhere from $7 to $10.
1: And how much are you selling it to them?
0: Around $9 or $10, yeah.
4: That's not a good margin.
2: Thin margins.
5: Margins like that with all the ancillary costs associated with branding and education, I mean, it is a rabbit hole that we've seen so many entrepreneurs go down just to chase sales. Vanessa, what sales level gets you to break even?
0: About $9 million.
5: And if you get to $15 million in sales, how much could you put to the bottom line?
0: My target is to get to about, 15% EBITDA by the time we get to around, 13 to 15 million. So
5: make $1.2 million, give or take.
0: Yeah.
5: Okay, look, your margins aren't escalating as you're growing, right? And to me, I just don't like to chase top line. I like to chase bottom line. So for those reasons, I'm out.
0: Okay, thanks, Mark.
5: But congrats.
6: I'm going to jump in here. The packaging is beautiful. I just felt like I was opening a special gift when I opened this box. But the education piece and the margins make me a little nervous. And so for all of those reasons, I'm out, but I wish you a lot of luck.
0: All right, thank you, Candace.
1: All right, so here's what I think about it, Vanessa. You're going down a lot of paths, which you should. You should, stick your finger in a lot of pies to see what works.
0: Yeah.
1: I don't think it's defined yet. I think you're going to have a lot of challenges. You'll find one of those paths, but right now, it's just not for me. I'm out.
0: Thanks, Noon.
4: Well, I will tell you, I think I love what you've done. But you're offering $500K for 4%. And I just, while I'm going to be your customer, I just don't think it's right for me as an investment.
0: Oh, right.
4: So
0: thank you,
4: I'm sorry.
0: No worries.
2: As usual, all roads lead back to my garden. That's what's happening here. I don't know if it's worth $8 million and how I'd ever get back $500,000 if I gave it to you.
0: Royalty? I don't know. You're a royalty man.
2: That's not insecticide.
5: He's turning red. Someone said the word royalty.
2: So you are open to creative financial structures.
0: I am open. Yes, definitely. The idea is to definitely diversify and make big box and retail about 50% of the business, and then independent garden centers or wholesale e-commerce companies about, 25% of the business, and then, growing D2C to 25 or 30% of the business, too.
1: I got to tell you, she's smart as a whip.
2: No, look, I get it. And
1: she's the real deal.
2: I'm in the space, and look, here's the deal. I don't have a lot of flexibility because you asked for too much money. I'll do it for a dollar a unit. The royalty goes away after I get back $1.5 million.
0: Okay.
2: Okay, it's not perpetual. And I get 5% equity in the company, as my concerns.
0: Can we do 50 cents a unit?
2: No. That's a four-year period to break even.
0: Well, not if we continue to double our sales with you by
2: but
0: my side.
2: You're planning to double your sales where your margins are practically zero in retail.
0: 50% I'm going to let you margin? Run. What? In
2: no,
0: this
2: no,
0: category?
2: You,
0: that's
2: you
0: strong.
2: You haven't experienced what we all have for 15 years. We play big box here. We know how it works, okay? We've been doing it a really long time. But I think you're smart enough to pivot, okay? If this doesn't work out for you in retail, the message here works direct to consumer.
0: Yeah.
2: That's how you
5: make
2: put
5: more
2: gas
5: money. Your sales wouldn't be as high, but you'd make more money.
6: And you have an in-house team.
2: I mean, look, I'm not telling you what to do. You're smart as a whip.
5: He is the king of insecticide with all those cockroach deals he's doing.
6: True.
2: Well, my greatest entrepreneurs are women entrepreneurs that pivot. They figure it out. I think you're about to pivot.
0: Okay. You won't do 50 cents?
2: No.
0: Okay.
5: You're allowed to say no.
2: What do you want to do? I've made you an offer. Yes or no?
0: I think I'm going to have to pass on the offer. I very much
2: appreciate it.
0: Thank you, guys.
2: Thank you so much.
4: I'm definitely buying this.
5: Congrats,
4: Vanessa. Really like
5: you have an amazing business.
0: I really appreciate it. Thanks, everyone.
6: Aww.
0: It is so hard to walk away from a deal in there, but I think I made the right decision for the business.

0: ask you what you're looking for in a shark.
1: We would love for you to be our sugar mama.
0: For you, baby, I'm no shark. I'm like a guppy in your arms.
2: Next time I see you, it'll be in my dreams when I go to bed tonight.
3: Yeah, cowboy. Yeah.
4: Shark Tank, next, CNBC.
5: Oh, I am hot today.
6: Remember, tilt your tail, twitch your whiskers, and say your mantra.
5: I am worthy of a par. Now I see why Ask Rory on Golf Pass is so popular. 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
15: And so how much is the subscription?
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16: We are only direct to consumer. We're very new. So in the last 12 months, we've done about $900,000 in sales.
14: Whoa.
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16: That's our gross revenue. 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We have a loss this year, primarily due to R&D and inventory.
15: How are you finding these customers?
16: So first, we actually launched on India.

0: horrible flosser. 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I get in the dentist chair. 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I came home with 9 cavities, 9.
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0: And I thought to myself, I hate flossing, but I love using my electric toothbrush. 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
3: I love the fact that you left the corporate world to, I mean, can I say, follow your passion?
0: Yes.
3: Or your anti-passion
0: yes.
3: with flossing? Every time I leave the dentist with that little baggie and I have all those dental floss floating around in there, I think, why hasn't there been any innovation
0: yes.
3: in this space? But will it get my kids to floss?
0: The next product we're coming out with is Floss Kids. And that's where we're so excited about potential licensing with, you know, the Disneys and Nickelodeons of the world.
3: How much money have you raised so far?
0: So to date, we've raised a little over $3.5 million, led
4: Whoa!
0: By... Yes. Obviously, we're consumer electronic hardware. We're a capital-intensive
2: business.
0: What year
2: did you do that?
0: So we've raised that over the last 2.5 years.
2: What's the last valuation?
0: Last valuation that we just closed our seed round was at $8
4: million. $8 million? Okay,
0: $8 million.
4: So you're giving us a $5 million.
5: Sam, how much cash do you guys have in the bank?
0: About $1 million.
1: The thing for me is, you know, I really love my little pick thing that I use. I see this as a great mousetrap for other people, and I think you'll do really well with it. But as an investment for me, I just don't think it's right. I'm sorry. I'm out.
5: I'll clear the deck some. I think it's a great product. Congratulations.
0: Thank you.
5: I think it's got a lot of great opportunity, but this is just not my wheelhouse. So for those reasons, I'm out.
0: Thank you, Mark. I think that's
3: What's
0: a great
3: your long-term
0: point.
3: Vision for the company?
0: It's to create the oral beauty space. That is my vision for the company.
3: So this could be in Sephora.
0: Exactly.
3: Gotcha.
0: So somewhere in between traditional oral care and traditional beauty, there is a white space that exists where customers pamper, accessorize, invest in their smiles and their mouths as much as their skin, nail, and hair. And we're already seeing that trend with teeth whitening.
2: Listen, I'm intrigued with it, and I'm very impressed with you. I don't like your deal, okay? I don't like what you're offering here because it's very early. 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
10: Oh.
8: I have built brands that people are loyal to and keep coming back to. And you need this loyalty in this product. I'm going to give you operational support, strategic support. I'm going to give you emotional support. Okay? And I am finally going to get my kids to floss their teeth.
10: Mm-hmm. Because Candace hurt my feelings, I'm going to modify my offer to make it more interesting for you. I'm going to drop my ask of equity down to 3%. So I keep my royalty in place till I get back to $750 at $2.50 a unit. But now my equity dilution to you is only 3. I want to reciprocate and squeeze her head a little bit.
9: Hmm.
11: Well, you know, I have an offer. It will add other values to you because you want to cut through the 4-year waiting list of dealing with the large organizations for
9: go straight to
11: licensing,
9: acquisition.
11: Right? So I like the offer that Candace has, but I need a little something extra. $250,000 for 10%.
10: Greed. I've never seen such. You know, my teeth are bleeding when I hear that.
12: So, Samantha, you have 3 offers. What are you going to do?
9: Oh, well, these are all amazing offers.
13: Not all of them. Don't lie.
9: Candace, I'm curious, with yours, would you be willing to perhaps do a bit more? How about $300,000 or $350,000 for the 8%?
8: No, I'm going to stay at 250.
9: Okay.
8: We have cash.
9: We do have cash, and we are looking for a partner. That's what's really important, and a strategic partner.
12: And you wanted to license.
9: Would you guys be open to coming in perhaps together?
10: Where's the royalty in that?
13: I don't think she was talking about you, Kevin.
8: I think she's talking about these two.
11: Yeah. I think we both add the same value in regards to operations and history. I don't think that we complement each other in this instance.
9: Okay. Candace, you have a deal.
13: Yeah.
8: I'm so excited.
9: Yay. Thank you all. I really appreciate it.
13: Congratulations, Samantha.
8: Thank you.
13: Candace.
9: Oh, my God. To hear Candace say that she was betting on me really meant the world. This is an absolute dream come true to get to do this and to even be here on Shark Tank. And so to have someone recognize the passion that I had for building this company was extremely validating.
14: Shark Tank is for anyone who dares to dream.
15: Oh my God, we have a hero.
16: I feel I've seen this movie before.
10: Well, you're about to see it again.
17: I own all of my own IP.
11: Wow.
12: You blow me away.
16: I've put in almost $1 million.
15: Oh! Wait a minute.
14: And tonight, self-made mogul, a $1 billion jewelry brand, Kendra Scott, joins the tank.
16: You were like, this is crap.
10: It
16: now
10: is crap.
16: Now you love it.
10: It's my kind of crap.
18: You're going to make like multiple millions of dollars of profits this year.
16: This is like overwhelming good.
15: Yes!
14: First into the tank are accessories for those who love hydrating.
19: 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My name is Charlotte Trecarton. I'm from the beautiful city of Chicago, and I'm here seeking $300,000 for 10% of my company, Char Charms. 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We go to work together, we go to the gym together, and heck, I even bring her to get my nails done with me. Oh, you think I'm talking about my best friend? Silly Sharks. I mean, don't get me wrong. She's important, but not as important as this gal. My water bottle. 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She gives me emotional support. 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And that's... accessories! 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I know, sharks, I truly have it all figured out. But the best part is that you can mix and match these accessories to dress her up for any occasion. Sharks, my water bottle and I are basically ride or die. So are you ready to make your water bottle your best friend? In front of you, you have your very own set of Char Charms water bottle accessories.
10: So there's a lot of crap like this on the market. I mean, how is it that Char Charms is different than any of the other crap?
19: So we were the ones that created the stick-on hooks and charms. There was nothing like that out there. So you might see keychains, things like that, but we were the ones that came into the market with the first ever stick-on water bottle charms that work on any water bottle.
12: Tell us about your market and tell us why you did this.
19: So I came up with this idea when it was COVID, and I was a sophomore at the University of Illinois. Everyone was sent home, and I was looking at my water bottle, and I had this idea, what if you accessorize your water bottle? And so I started creating prototypes, and this was pre the big hydration like burst. So I went all in on social media, and I hired a TikTok coach to help me, and I posted three times a day. No, it was worth it.
3: Was it really?
19: Yes, it was amazing. We went from 0 to 80,000 followers, millions of likes, millions of views, and as we started to go super viral, retailers started to reach out to us. And this was where I realized I've never even thought about how we are going to merchandise this in stores. So I figured it out very quickly, and we're still figuring it out.
20: I mean, I have teenage daughters, and all of them are carrying a water bottle.
12: Like, but do they wear charms on their water bottles?
20: No.
19: Not yet.
3: Not yet. Right answer.
19: Yeah.
10: Never mind my skepticism. What are your sales?
19: Absolutely. Our first full year was 2022. We did $80,000 in sales.
10: Okay.
19: 2023, we did $250,000 in sales.
10: Yeah.
19: This year to date, we're at $6 million.
3: Whoa!
12: Whoa.
20: Wait a minute.
12: Holy.
20: Yes.
12: What?
10: Is that
12: Come
10: all the crap in retail?
20: Yeah, do you still think it's crap now,
10: buddy? No, I want to know, is it selling through?
20: That is a lot of crap.
10: It's a lot of crap, but it's not crap if it's selling through. It's crap if
20: it's not.
19: So we launched nationwide at Dick's Sporting Goods. We did a test with them last holiday. It went amazingly well.
10: They reorder?
19: This March, they reordered for all 780 stores.
20: Wow.
19: And then we got our purchase order from Target. And I met with the buyers. That quickly escalated from online test to let's just go nationwide.
10: How many SKUs?
19: So we went nationwide with all 17 SKUs.
10: Charlotte, when I walk into Target, do I buy a bundle of the crap or one crap piece at a time?
19: So what we sell in Target is we're doing four straw packs.
10: They're kitted. They're in packs, right?
3: So what are the price points for the...
19: Everything in Target is $11.99.
20: What do your margins look like?
19: Everything wholesale is anywhere between $5 to $5.40. And then our cost of goods is anywhere between $1 to $2.
3: You're going to make like multiple millions of dollars in profits this year.
19: Correct.
3: Do I switch places?
19: Yeah, I'd love to.
20: Why do you need us? Yeah. I mean, you look like you've got a really profitable business.
19: I'm here because I'm looking for a partner to not even invest in Char Charms, but invest in me to help me grow this business into the next billion-dollar accessory company.
12: Are you running this yourself?
19: So I am 100% owner of the business. I just hired my first employee on Monday.
20: Good for you.
19: And we have a team of warehouse workers that are all temp, so they come in when we have a huge order that we need to fulfill. And a lot of these orders are very, like, short turnaround. So we'll have maybe 10 weeks, 12 weeks.
3: How are you doing with inventory?
12: But you're, like, ordering from overseas.
19: I'm ordering from overseas.
12: You're doing all of this fulfellment. That is a real nightmare to do
19: yourself.
12: Yeah, well,
19: it's actually a lot of fun.
21: You're doing UPC codes, everything?
19: The whole point of this business is for me to learn.
12: EDI?
19: And I am really figuring it all out. EDI, yes. I'm trying to build a team. And hydration is huge, you guys.
20: Like, yeah, but it's huge.
19: Yeah.
20: It's a trend. So what happens after people aren't on the hydration boost anymore and carrying around these mammoth water bottles?
19: This then isn't what? Just a trend. It blew up, and now the idea of carrying a water bottle that you love is what is the norm.
3: So,
19: now.
3: Charlotte, okay, so a couple things don't add up. One, you're going to do $6 million this year, and your wholesale price is about $5, give or take.
19: Yeah.
3: So that's 1.2 million units. Mm-hmm. Getting them ordered, make sure they're manufactured correctly, making sure they get through customs. Who's doing all that for you?
19: These are all factories that I've had an established relationship with for the last 2.5 years. So a lot of these factories, I went from ordering 200 pom-poms to now ordering 30,000
3: or 50,000. So they've been doing a good job for you and everything. Right.
19: Yes, exactly.
3: And in terms of financing it?
19: That was pretty much my biggest challenge this year, was the financing of these POs. And I feel very fortunate that I was able to work with an individual to do my PO financing for these first several orders.
10: How much are you paying for that factory?
19: Expensive.
10: 11%?
19: It's 1.75% every 10 days.
10: Whoa. So,
3: whoa.
19: Yes.
3: Whoa.
19: Yes.
10: I want to clarify something you said earlier. You said 6 million year to date.
19: That's all the POs we have on hand.
3: But oh, this PO's on hand, not sales.
10: So what do you think you'll do this calendar year?
19: At least 10 million if we only continue to grow in retail.
10: So something's working for you. Mm-hmm. Okay, I see that. I'm going to make you an offer, but I want to explain what I want to do.
19: Okay.
10: Because you're the brand visionary. You did the TikTok thing. That's all you should do. All of this distribution has to be taken over by a giant distributor. Because
19: agreed.
10: If you pick up more retail, I don't think you can do it, you know, with one employee.
19: No, I definitely need a team.
10: That's what I do for, including, I want to get this into Walmart for the holiday. We're a little late.
1: What distributor do you use?
10: Not saying, but I'm telling
1: he's just
10: you now,
1: using a distributor.
10: Here's my offer. I'm going to give you the $300,000. I want 25%.
20: You were like, this is crap.
10: It is
20: now
10: crap.
20: Now you love it.
10: No, no. You know what? I'll tell you something,
20: it's
10: Charlotte.
20: Like, show me the money.
10: It's my kind of crap.
20: Yeah.
10: I like this crap. You know why because, this crap is good?
2: Here's my
10: selling great crap.
19: There's other things with Char Charms that I see a huge potential with, even just in the water bottle accessories. So, for example, hydration is huge in the promotional products industry. And I can imagine every single one of these products with a logo, with licensing, with all of that. That is huge.
2: So, listen, I think you want 25?
10: 300,000 for 25%.
2: I'll go 300,000 for 20%. I think that this is a big licensing play.
19: Thank you so much for that offer. I'd love to see if anyone else has any
20: Charlotte,
19: thoughts.
20: I adore you.
19: Thank you.
20: I think you're amazing. Your energy is incredible. You've built a great business. But as a mother of 6 children, we go through water bottles and lost and found every day. This is just more stuff that they're going to lose. This isn't for me, so I'm out.
19: Thanks so much, Kendra. Appreciate it.
1: I've got to tell you, you blow me away. You learn every facet. So I'm really impressed with the fact that you did some stuff that was really hard. But I just don't know the tween market that well. It's never really been my market. So I wish you good luck.
19: Thank
1: but I'm
19: you,
1: out.
19: Lori.
10: Okay, Mark, what are you doing?
3: I don't know. Because your offers are insane, right? Both your offers.
10: Well, then make an offer.
22: 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That's why I'm sitting here.
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16: Two sharks are out. Charlotte has two offers on the table from Kevin and Damon for her line of accessories for water bottles, Char Charms. But Mark may also be interested.
17: The problem is cash management, because there's nothing worse to a company growing as quickly as you are to have poor financials, right? Who's doing all that stuff for you?
19: Yeah, I have an accountant. So they do our numbers.
17: Look, when you say you have an accountant who knows the numbers, that scares me because you need to have these financials come into you on an ongoing basis.
19: Yeah.
17: But I'm trying to protect you from these predatory offers. Because whether it's 20% or 25%, Damon, you're going to write them a check right back if you, you know, based off the profits.
18: Well, it's all tied up in inventory.
2: Money. Yeah.
18: Yeah.
2: It's you're not going to distribute
17: That's
2: anything.
17: That's just part of growing.
18: You in, you out. What do you want to do?
17: I'm torn, right? I'm not the perfect partner for you on this, but please be careful in your decision with these guys. I'm out.
18: Says the guy
19: Thank
18: who's
19: you,
18: giving you
2: nothing. I appreciate that, Mark. Thank you.
18: Yeah. I mean, it's easy to say, look, you go for it and not write a check. This is a lot of work.
19: Well, the biggest
18: because
19: thing...
18: Because you don't know what you don't know. You've been very successful in coming up with a great concept. And maybe Kendra's right. Maybe it's a flash in the pan. I don't know. But I do know distribution.
19: 20%, even 25% is too high for me. But I appreciate those initial offers. Mr. Wonderful, if you would consider $300,000 for 12.5% and helping me with just distribution.
18: Charlotte, it's not enough because I know how this works. But I will go to 20%.
19: Would you go down to 12.5%?
2: I can't because right now, if I go to a regular company, I say I will do your licensing agent for you. I get 30% just doing that.
19: What about 15%? That's the highest I would go.
2: 17.5.
17: Come on, 2.5%.
23: Oh, you come, yeah.
2: I was at 20.
17: Oh, you came down a whole 2.5%.
23: He's so generous.
2: Listen, I would normally do this for 30 if I went to a company and licensed for them.
18: I'm going to stick
19: at 20. I cannot take 17.5.
18: Let me help you. I'm not going to come down. If you want to go that way, go ahead.
2: That's the point. We know the work we have to do.
19: I understand. Well, I appreciate all your offers. Unfortunately, I can't go lower than 15, so...
17: Good for you,
19: Thank you
17: Charlotte.
19: So much.
23: Congrats.
19: It was great meeting you all.
2: Good for you.
23: Congratulations.
17: Yeah,
23: your business.
19: Thank you.
23: Great job.
19: Damon was talking about licensing, and then Kevin was talking about distribution, and I don't think either would be worth more than 15%, so I had to walk away from both of their offers.
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6: Sharks, we all have a name, but have you ever stopped to wonder about the impact of your name on you and your life? 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Kevin means handsome in the Irish language, but it can also mean kind, gentle, and beloved.
8: All true.
7: Doesn't fit.
6: Talk about a self-fulfilling prophecy for thee, Mr. Wonderful.
8: Yes.
6: And Mark, your name comes from Mars, the Roman god of war. Maybe that's where you get your competitive spirit. Lori, your name comes from the laurel tree, which is an ancient symbol of victory and honor. Maybe that's why you have such a drive to win and such a sweet way of celebrating when you do.
9: Thank you.
6: Kendra, your name started out, as many female names do, as a form of a male name, Kenneth, but it's achieved complete independence, which is very fitting for a solo entrepreneur who started a billion-dollar business.
9: Aw.
6: Damon, your name is an old English surname that means keeper of livestock.
7: Great.
11: It's true. It's true.
13: Oh my God.
6: How perfect is that for a keeper of bees? Sharks, I've always been fascinated by the power of names to shape our identities. That's why I started Nameberry, the world's largest website devoted to baby names. We have a 70,000 name database, thousands of lists, an active community, daily blog and newsletter, and a revolutionary name generator called Baby Name DNA. As the premier experts in our field, we offer insights and advice to millions of name lovers and seekers every month. So whether you're looking for original names, track celebrity trends, or even analyze your naming style based on your zodiac sign, we have you covered. So sharks, who wants to help me reinvent baby names for the next generation?
9: That's very interesting.
8: Pamela,
6: thank you.
8: That's a very interesting valuation you've got there.
15: Well, before you get to valuation, how do you source your data?
6: Well, I have written 10 books about names starting in 1988, which is why I own all of my own IP.
16: Wow.
6: We've been around for 15 years. We have been profitable for 10 of those years.
8: Okay, so let's talk about how you make money.
6: We make money from advertising at the moment, but you come in because we want to change that model.
8: What's the model going to be?
6: We want to bring AI to Nameberry.
15: So there's only two ways that can go. All this, you know, name generation, etymology of names, the large language models are going to figure all those out across languages, right? And they'll feed, and that's, you know that already, right?
6: Yes.
15: And then the second side of it is you can sell all your information that you have to a particular large language model because they're very competitive.
6: My preference is to train our own model on our own data. We have like millions of pages of information developed over 40 years. It's a singular property.
15: So then it's a question of how much are you willing to spend, and it's not $300,000 or $500,000, right? To own your own model that you train yourself on unique data is more expensive than that.
8: Pamela, one of the big players has built a stack that you would sit on top of, and they've done a lot of the hard work for you, and they would take 20-30% of your revenue for just providing the infrastructure and the stack and maintain it for you.
15: Kevin, when they do that, they're trying to steal from you,
6: right?
9: Yeah.
8: Of course,
9: I don't think
8: right?
9: That's
8: right.
6: And part of the reason I'm here is because I feel like you can help us defend this really singular piece of IP.
8: Is it defensible long term? I question that.
6: I think it is because it's internal data. It's data that only we have.
15: Okay, my two cents is, you know, companies will do their own.
6: Right.
15: Where the money is for you is to license what you have to them. And if you can prove to them that there's a lot of value, that it'll generate a lot of responses to prompts, then you can get $1 million, $5 million.
6: Well, maybe you can help me do that.
15: That's a lot of work, right? And I'm not going to write you a check to do it. For those reasons, I'm out.
3: Okay. For me, I look at this and I just think it's really very fascinating. But as far as a business, I just feel like this isn't something that I could really sink my teeth into. I'm sorry.
6: I get it, Lori. I love you.
3: And, thank you.
6: But I knew
8: okay,
6: that.
8: Okay, so Pamela, let's go back to your business to understand why you valued it at $7 million.
6: Okay, well, right now we're ad-supported. We have 4 million unique visitors a month, 20 million page views. Last year, we made $1.1 million, and we netted $650,000.
8: Okay, that's not a bad
15: living. Yeah, that's a good living.
8: Business.
9: Yeah.
8: When you look at the ads on your site, the banners that are appearing, they're around the genre of childbirth, right?
6: Yes.
8: Okay,
6: yes.
8: And that's generating 1.1, and it's pretty steady?
6: Yes.
15: So how many registered users do you have?
6: We have 100,000 people on our newsletter list.
15: What's your open rate?
6: About 50%, depending on...
15: 50% on the 100,000 email? Kevin, that's better than anything you got.
8: Well,
3: yeah, by 20.
8: I will say one thing about the data. It's very, very hard today to capture the mother or father's name at time of birth. It's really hard. You can't get it from the hospital. There's all kinds of data scraping trying to figure out when they buy their first Pampers and all this other stuff. But you may be the cleanest, truest source. Are you capturing all the people in any way, either cell or email address?
6: We are not doing that right now.
8: Okay, now I have to kill you. Why aren't you doing that?
6: It hasn't been our model.
8: But that actually is something you could turn on now. Because that data is very valuable to a giant infrastructure of companies that sell to childbirth.
10: Okay, so I'm struggling with two things. I think that I'm struggling with how I could be of value, because this really is super tech. You know, I'm struggling with that and how I can really add value to that. And the other thing I'm struggling with is why did my mother name me after a goat herder? So I'm out.
6: Thank you.
8: So, what's the ownership cap table on your company?
6: I own 66%. I have a tech partner who owns 28% and another partner who owns 5% who's non-participating partner.
9: I think this is so cool, but this is a tech play, right? I'm just not the one for you, and for that reason, I'm out.
8: I don't think it's a tech deal. I think it's a giant negotiation between three behemoths that are developing language models. It's a very interesting deal, Pamela. Here's an offer. $350,000, 33 1/3%.
6: How about this as an offer? I will give you three times the equity, 15%, for $700,000.
8: Not a chance.
6: Money.
8: Not a chance. I don't know how fast you get disrupted. That's the challenge. I don't even know.
6: I would love to be in business with you, but I'm not going to give you 33%.
8: Okay, give me 40.
6: The most I want to give is 24.9% because
8: why?
6: Then I get to keep 50.1%.
15: You can retain control.
3: Oh, well,
15: yeah.
3: Do that, Kevin. Yeah. Come on.
8: So you've thought it through, Pamela.
6: I've thought it through.
8: All right, I'll take that deal. I'll take that.
15: Yeah!
9: All right.
15: You want to do it?
3: Yay.
8: You want to do the deal?
15: Oh, my God. I did not see that.
8: Yes or no? Yes or no?
3: What happened? You got to know what happened.
15: I think that's brilliant, Kevin.
8: You're just too interesting. Nice to meet you.
6: Great to meet you.
15: That is good. Congrats, Pamela. That's awesome.
6: Kevin will be a great partner for Nameberry because he has deep experience in this field. He knows everything that I don't know, and that's what I really need to take my life's work to the place it needs to go.
12: May I ask you what you're looking for in a shark?
14: We would love for you to be our sugar mama.
3: You're my queen.
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15: Rinse dirty boots. 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
47: Fill a bucket from a sink. sink.
0: But wait, there's more.
47: Use it as a bidet.
0: Don't forget to give Grandpa his sponge bath.
47: Which one of you sharks hates cleaning as much as we do and wants to clean up with us at the bank instead with Rinse-a-roo?
2: Tell me how you came up with this idea.
47: Well, here's the thing. You know how they say sometimes your best ideas happen in the shower? That's literally where this idea came to me. So we have a beach house at the Jersey Shore. And when we're all there, there's 15 of us and four dogs. I wanted to be up on the beach, but instead I found myself in the shower, cleaning dogs, cleaning the shower walls. I was filling a bucket over and over. I'm like, there's got to be a better way. So I recruited Jake.
0: Yep.
47: And together we came up with an amazing prototype, and it really, really worked. So Lori, guess what we did? We bought your book that told us how to figure out if we have a hero or a zero, right?
3: Yeah.
47: And honestly, we're reading the book. I'm like, oh my God, we have a hero. We have a hero. It's mass market. It's demonstrable. And it solves so many problems.
3: You know your stuff. I love it.
47: It really is, Lori. And I have to say, I'm so grateful because your advice has changed our lives for the better.
4: Now, Lisa, here's the moment of truth. Because, you know, in Lori's book, it says, I sit beside Mr. Wonderful and always ask this nasty question about valuation. You're putting this business out. It's $6.8 million.
47: Absolutely.
4: Why is Rinse-a-roo worth anywhere near $6 million?
47: You know what, Mr. Wonderful? I know.
4: That's page 3 in Lori's book.
47: Exactly. I crunched the numbers and
4: let's hear the numbers.
47: Okay.
4: Yeah. Let's hear the numbers.
47: So, now here's the thing. We started in March of 2019.
4: Yeah.
3: Okay.
47: And instantly, Rinse-a-roo was a success. Within a couple months, we were profitable. We did over $1 million in sales our first year.
3: Wow.
47: Since then.
5: I might have to get Lori's book.
47: Okay. Yes.
3: That's right.
47: Since then, we've had double and triple digit sales.
4: What are you going to make this year? What are you going to make?
47: Close to $5 million.
3: Ooh.
2: Where are you selling this?
47: Well, right now we're only selling online.
2: So
47: we're
2: this is 99%
47: online. That's why you need a shark.
3: Wow, that's really amazing.
6: What do you sell them for, and what's the cost you to make?
0: Our landed cost, depending on what product

0: to $29.95. So wow. We have about an 85% profit margin.
1: You guys got to be killing
2: it. Is it the two of you, just the two
0: it's
2: of you running
0: us.
2: The business?
3: I love yeah. this mother-son thing so, much.
2: Yes.
3: I
2: mean, honestly, like, what a dream. Mm-hmm.
1: So, guys, you must know what it costs to acquire a customer, right?
3: The customer acquisition cost. I'm so glad you asked, Mr. Wonderful.
1: Yes.
3: $2.50.
1: And what is your ROAS if you're spending money on digital?
3: Okay. We have a 10-to-1 return on our ad spend on Amazon.
4: What percentage of your revenues do you spend on Amazon?
3: 10%.
4: So what are you making in net cash profits?
3: Almost $1 million.
4: Mm-hmm. That doesn't suck.
1: How many knockoffs do you have now?
0: We have many knockoffs, but we have a protection service that takes them all down. So we have many.
2: So wait, is there a patent?
3: Yes.
5: All right, so listen. I'll give you $343 for
3: 20%.
1: I was going to do that same deal for 15. I'd offer you 15.
3: Here's the thing. Like, I don't want to give away a ton of equity, but I would love to work with a shark that can help us grow. You know, this is for my son, and I don't want to give away a lot of equity.
4: No,
3: we've done all the hard work.
5: All right, 15%.
1: We have two offers of 15. Unless you want to put a royalty in place, take less equity.
3: What would you suggest?
1: Well, you have enough margin. I think what I would do is I'd do your 5% deal if I got $250 a unit until I made back $1 million, then the royalty goes away forever.
3: Ooh.
1: I know.
3: That's a little hefty, I think, still. I don't know.
6: You know, I don't do this often. As a matter of fact, I didn't do it at all last year.
5: Not
6: Say
5: the
6: hello to my little golden friend.
3: I was hoping we would get the gold ticket, Lori.
5: Oh my goodness.
6: Thank you.
3: Golden ticket.
6: I think you deserve my golden ticket.
0: Thank you so much.
6: I really do.
3: Oh, wow.
6: You read my book.
3: We did.
6: From cover to cover. You followed it. You did what it said. It helped you. You are like my perfect entrepreneurs.
0: Thank you so much.
6: You were successful.
3: Oh my God, you're a perfect shark.
6: What that means is that I'm give you exactly what you're asking.
3: Oh my God, Lori.
0: Thank you so much.
3: Yes.
2: Wow.
3: Oh my God. Yeah.
0: Yes.
3: Hey, welcome to the Rinse and Repeat family.
0: Yes.
6: The golden ticket.
2: You know, last year nobody got a golden ticket.
3: That's incredible.
2: I'm
3: afraid to admit it, but you were our girl from day one.
0: Thank you so much.
3: You are a dream shark.
4: Congratulations, guys.
3: I love you guys.
4: Well done.
3: I love you guys. Congratulations.
2: Woo!
3: Oh my God, Jake, I'm so excited. It's an inventor's dream to have gotten the golden ticket from Lori. Our goal was to team up with her to get Rinseroo in every household in America, and I have no doubt that that dream is going to become a reality.
7: I didn't have a lot growing up, but I had a mom who believed in me. That's why I'm sitting here.
6: Go, Robert, go.
8: Don't bring up this money.
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16: 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Why didn't they buy the ones that avoid her head and arms altogether? 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Whether it's kicking, squirming, or gator rolls, Tabby's has got your baby covered or uncovered because Tabby's also slides down for all those messy moments. Tabby's believes every parent and child deserves less struggles and more snuggles. So sharks, who wants to help me take this bottom-up idea to the top? In front of you are some Tabbies to try out for yourselves.
17: Nobody has thought of this. There's nothing out there like this.
16: No.
17: Is there anything without a snap but a Velcro or a something else?
16: Nope.
17: So nothing opens up from
18: the top.
17: So
18: everything is traditionally just opens at the bottom, correct?
19: Yes. I'm really intrigued by this zipper.
16: Yeah.
19: I mean, this is really cool. The only thing I worry about is my babies were all a little chubby. You know, they had little rolls. Like, would their little rolls get stuck in the zipper?
16: Oh, no, no. Let me assure you, I'm a former architect. I have a master's degree in architecture.
19: Amazing.
16: So anything I touch or can design or create happens to within an inch of its life.
20: So from architecture to children's to baby clothes.
16: Correct.
20: Let's get back to this business. So a 10%, $100,000, million-dollar valuation, that's because you have sales.
16: I do. Last year, we did 26,000 net product sales. And this year, so far, we've done 17,000.
20: Okay, that's not a lot.
16: You are correct. It is not a lot, which is exactly why I'm here, because while I may be very good at designing things and solving problems, I am terrible at marketing. Absolutely
20: yes,
16: terrible.
20: Yes, I can see that.
17: Do you have a patent on this?
16: I do.
17: Utility?
16: I have pending utility patents on the tee, the romper, and the bodysuit, and I have three granted design patents.
19: So you've done $26,000 in sales. How are you getting these sales today? What have you done for marketing to even get that?
2: It's mostly word of mouth and social media. Well, let me tell you why I even like came to this,
19: yes.
2: Really. So my brother and sister-in-law had their daughter, and I went to help them out. And I was like a whiz with babies. I've been babysitting since I was 12. Well, I never had to do it 10 or 12 times a day. So late one night, I was like, I'm going to be the hero aunt, and I'm going to go online, and I'm going to buy the ones that snap at the shoulders. And I could not find anything for months. And I kind of just got obsessed with it because at the time, my husband and I were going through the trials and tribulations of trying to have our own family. And for medical reasons, it was advised that I not carry a child on my own. So we had to go down. How cliche is this? All the crying. Took us a long time, and we had to go down an alternate route. My daughter was eventually born from surrogacy, and sorry. I'm so sorry. It is incredible to be here, and so this is like overwhelming good crying.
19: Aww.
2: I became so passionate about it because I'd watched her be a new mom and go through that, and I was like, I want something that's like easy peasy. What would I do that makes it simple? And I just sort of got obsessed with it.
9: And so you figured it out.
2: I figured it out.
21: To me, it seems like a total licensing play.
20: Yep. Well, we've got an expert here. Damon John, what do you say?
18: You own 100% of the company?
2: I own 65%, and I have one other investor, which is my father.
18: How much of your own money was in?
2: I've put in almost $1 million.
20: Oh! Whoa! Ouch! Whoa. Ouch!
18: How much did your dad put in?
2: 35%.
21: And what did that money go to? I know some to patent.
2: Well, you have to realize this has actually been going on for 7 years, but we've only been in the market a little under two, and we've only had beyond
20: You've
2: 6 months
20: for a year.
2: You've
20: been working on this for 7 years?
2: Correct.
20: 7 years. Anywhere along the line, did you wake up in the morning and say, what the f- am I doing?
2: No. And how much do you sell these for? The romper is $28. I make it for $475. The bodysuit is $20. It cost me $2.90.
21: Wow.
20: Okay, Carrie, the binary issue for this deal, is this innovation something the market would buy if it was properly presented to it? I don't know the answer to that question. And so that's the problem. I hope you can convince...
2: Well, before, because I feel I've seen this movie before.
20: Well, you're about to see it again. You're going to see it again. I'm out.
2: Oh, that's fair. Okay.
20: I'm shocked that you burned through $1 million on this.
2: That's fair.
21: Where did $1 million go?
2: Last year, I was like, okay, we got to like have someone handle the marketing. Like, we're like really doing this. And I got in this vicious cycle of pitch and ditch. I basically hired a bunch of consultants, marketing consultants.
20: Oh.
21: They were expensive.
20: Those.
2: And they're expensive. And what
22: and
2: I.
22: They all told you how great a job they were going to do, and you were all excited.
20: All right, I'm out again.
2: Okay, great, great. I can't wait for you to be out a third time after I tell you this part. I'm excited. So one thing that was very serendipitous is I thought I was solving this easy dressing problem, right? And then I started getting all these messages from parents who had babies and children in the NICU. 1 in 10 babies will stay in the NICU. When they're in the NICU, they're almost exclusively naked and wrapped in a blanket because this is being monitored, this is being monitored, this is how they're being fed, this is how they're, like, all of it. And so to clothe them, you'd have to disconnect all of those things. But because you can unsnap and snap the shoulders, you can slide it on, you can slide it off, you don't have to disconnect any equipment. And I'm now in the testing phase.
22: Good.
2: And they want to order 80,000 units a year to put exclusively in their circuit of NICUs.
22: You probably should have said something about that earlier.
19: That's pretty impressive. 80,000 units is a lot.
21: Carrie, yep. That makes me feel better for you. It's a niche market. For me, I think the whole play, if this is a better mousetrap, no one's done it. You have patents, you have something to sell. You could go to one of the big baby clothing manufacturers and maybe license them, but it's not really the right deal for me, so I'm sorry.
2: No problem. Thank you.
22: Yeah, Carrie, I'm kind of in the same boat. I mean, I feel bad, but now I feel better.
2: Yeah.
22: You know, I just don't see how I can add a whole lot of value to this, so for those reasons, I'm out.
2: Okay, thank you.
22: Congrats and good luck.
2: Thank you.
18: I'm... Well, this is a hard one. Your passion is so strong. So the challenge here is that the $100,000 you're asking for, forget the 10%, that's obviously not going to happen. I think the best thing that I can do is probably do a deal with you where we go out and license it to people. I would take 45%.
0: Whoa.
17: Cash isn't king, it's queen.
0: We got it, Lori.
17: No, you don't got it.
1: I love how badass you are.
3: 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Drop the mic. 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You are a dream shark.
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22: Three sharks are out. Carrie has an offer on the table from Damon for her baby onesie company, Tabby's, but he wants a much bigger stake than the 10% she came in offering.
23: Okay, 45% for $100,000?
24: Correct.
23: Listen, I mean, I see the licensing. I think, Damon, what he's offering is actually really great because I do think you're an inventor, right? You invented this really cool thing, but then in the rest of it, the production, trying to figure out the fulfillment, I can tell just this huge weight. This is something that, for me, I would buy it for people that are having a baby, but I don't think I would be able to really help you with the licensing aspect, so I'm out.
25: No problem. Thank you so much.
26: Here, you have an offer from Damon. What do you want
25: you
26: to do?
25: You do. I so appreciate that offer, and I wonder if you'd be kind enough to give me a moment to step away and call my business partner as a courtesy?
24: Oh, Dad.
25: Oh, my dad. Sorry, my dad.
23: Call Dad.
24: Yeah, I'm not going to tell you don't call Dad.
25: Okay.
24: Dad's got a lot of, Dad's got a lot of money at risk. Yeah.
25: Okay, thank you so much. Dad?
27: Before you start, I just want you to know how very, very proud Mom and I are of what you've done. Just done incredible. No matter what happens, we're very proud of you.
25: Thanks. I'm proud of you, too.
24: I forgot Dad owns a portion of it.
23: She's at 65%.
24: They'd be crammed down to nothing.
25: So I have one offer on the table.
27: Yes?
25: It's from Damon. He's offering $100,000 for 45% of the company. And wants to really go after the licensing side of it.
27: How do you feel about that?
25: Okay, talk to Dad. You know, 45% is a lot more equity than I'm 100% comfortable giving up. But if that's what I have to do a deal with someone like Damon John, I respect that and I promise to make you proud.
24: What were you going to go tell her that I said?
0: I was going to go into the hallway to tell you that Damon realized that your father owns a decent percentage of the company. So he looked at me and he said, I think I should really have made it 33 1/3%.
1: There
0: and
1: you go.
0: Then it would be 333. So,
2: but
0: therefore,
2: I'm going to play tough. Can I get 35?
25: What about 33 1/3?
2: All right. I'm not sure what just happened, but okay.
25: I really
2: am. All right. You got it.
25: All right. Thank you so much.
1: Congratulations.
25: I want to tell you that I got a deal with Damon. He's going to do 33 1/3.
3: Are you serious?
25: Yeah.
3: Mom and I are so proud of you.
4: Tonight, Daniel Libitsky, the founder of groundbreaking snack company Kind, returns to the Tank.
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30: We average about a million a week on TikTok. My biggest video is 16 million.
31: It's going to take time for people to understand this. Are you patient?
6: I was made to be an entrepreneur, and I don't want to do anything else with my life.
32: The product is completely nuts.
6: I told myself I wasn't going to cry, but like I have no other choice.
0: Okay, we're going to do this, Sean. We are. We're going to do it.
33: Let's do it.
0: Let's do it all. This is for us.
33: We're going. We kick their ass.
0: We are.
4: First in the Tank is a unique way to get up close and personal with nature.
0: Hi, Sharks. My name is Joan.
33: And I'm John. We're from Loveland, Colorado, and we're seeking $75,000 for 10% of our company. Sharks, one of nature's most magnificent creatures is the hummingbird. You ever seen one up close? I mean, like, really up close. Well, they fly so fast, it's almost impossible to see their beauty. But now, you can get a real bird's eye view, thanks to my invention. The Hum Viewer.
5: Oh, no.
0: The Hummer's a one-of-a-kind hummingbird feeder that you wear. Seems
5: oh
0: crazy,
5: God.
0: Right?
5: Well, that's genius.
1: That's the best.
0: The Hum Viewer offers a visually spectacular way to both feed and observe hummingbirds right before your eyes.
5: That is great.
1: Oh, my goodness.
0: The user is fully protected as the hummingbirds perform a full-on acrobatic show as they swoop, dart, hover, and even fly backward while feeding. The vibrant red flowers attached to the clear mask instantly attract any hummingbirds nearby. So, Sharks, which one of you want to experience the view and hum along with us on our journey to feed the birds?
33: Wow.
25: So what do you put in here? Is it like a sugar nectar?
33: Yeah, the sugar water.
25: And then how long do you have to sit before they come?
33: We recommend until the birds get used to it, take down the bird feeder and stand or sit where the feeder was.
25: Gotcha.
1: What do you sell these for and what do they cost you to make?
33: We sell them for $59.95 and they cost $10 to make.
1: How many have you sold?
33: Oh, we've sold about 500.
1: That's great.
34: How did you come up with this idea?
33: This all started out by me making one of these and taking it to our family's cabin up in the mountains. My dear wife decided that we needed to get on Twitter and Facebook. So I tweeted a picture of my brother wearing the mask. The TV, the news company in Denver, one of their photojournalists called. And she said, we want to do a story on this mask. And I wondered what the story was, you know?
35: Was the story Crazy Man in the Mountain?
0: No.
33: Crazy Man in the Mountains. Maybe that's it. So 15 minutes after they aired it, I got an email from a gentleman that said, all it said was, put me down for a dozen. I looked at her and said, we might be onto something.
25: Do you have a patent?
33: The people that own the property above our cabin, he's a retired patent agent. His recommendation was to get a patent application, and then we decided that we can make a business out of this, I think.
8: obviously, there's a lot of bird watchers, bird lovers, a hummingbird community, I'm sure. So have you put out videos? Did you have anybody within that community try to help you to sell these?
0: We did. I reached out last fall to a hummingbird influencer on TikTok. And he wore it on his TikTok, and it's his fourth most highest viewed. He got 5.4 million views on his video.
35: Okay, guys. One thing to know, I'm sure my fellow sharks do not know this, but I study Greek mythology. And
8: we
35: in
8: know.
35: Greek mythology, the hummingbird is known as a messenger. It brings messages to humans. And it's given me one. I'm out.
0: Well, thank you for the message.
1: Thank you.
9: So, guys, this is a really great business slash hobby where you could talk to your community of people and have a great time and experiences, make some money. I want you to enjoy yourselves. I'm definitely going to use it from time to time, but I'm out.
1: Yeah, guys, this is not something I would be passionate about. I think it's awesome you came up with the idea. You know, necessity is the mother of invention, and you nailed it, but it's not investable for me. So for those reasons, I'm out.
8: Listen, guys, I think super novel, super cute idea. I could totally see people giving these to bird lovers and just a lot of fun. But I do see it, as my fellow sharks do, as something that is a hobby, a fun thing for you. I don't think it's something that's going to make millions of dollars. It doesn't need to. But as an investment for me, I don't see it as an investable product. So I'm out.
35: You have one shark left.
10: First of all, I am very interested. I'll tell you why. When my dad passed away, all of us saw a bird outside of where he and my mom lived, and he loved hummingbirds. He always talked to us about the hummingbird, and they're just extraordinary engineering feats of nature. And every time that we see hummingbirds, we call each other, my siblings and I and my mom, thinking about my dad. So for me, this is Beshert. This is like fate. I actually think it can go into novelty stores. It can do well on Amazon. I can see it being a fun thing.
0: Yes.
10: Do you have any debt?
33: Not company debt. We took out a home equity loan in the beginning to help pay for the patent and buy the minimum amount of these that we could get.
10: How much of your own money has gone into this business?
33: About $40,000.
10: And what do you need from a shark?
33: I've been in the electrical business my whole life. I don't know much about the retail and marketing industry. So what we need is that somebody to help us set this business up and market it.
10: You have any inventory currently?
33: Yes. We have 1,500 left. We bought 2,000 to begin with.
10: Okay. You have $25,000 lifetime of sales. I don't even know how to value these. Like,
33: well, that's been a struggle for us, too, to tell you the truth.
8: Third partner. So the three of you, 33 and a third each.
35: I mean, they did put $40,000 in. That's a lot of money.
10: Yeah. I was going to say 50-50, but I will be channeling my kindness of lore, and I'll do 35%.
33: That's a deal.
0: Let's do it.
33: Come on. Come see Daddy. Come to see Papa.
1: That's great.
35: Thank you so much.
33: Oh, my God. He's the best.
1: Oh, my God.
35: That was fantastic. Thanks, guys.
0: Wonderful. Thank you.
8: Thank you. Congrats.
33: We
0: got it.
1: Just the one we wanted.
9: That's salt of the earth, people, man.
0: Yeah.
9: I'm so
0: yeah.
9: I mean, that's
1: great people.
9: That's why we do the show.
1: You could have taken 90% of his company. He was been. You got a deal.
11: We finally did
0: we
11: it.
0: We did it. We knew we had
33: pulled
0: an idea.
33: It off.
0: Yes.
33: The crazy man in the mountains did it. How about that?
0: Yeah.
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6: 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There's a reason our new slime drops sell out every week. I may only be 17, but I already know. I was made to be an entrepreneur, and I don't want to do anything else with my life. So, which one of you is ready to take basic, boring slime to the next level with Slimy Honey.
0: Great job.
6: Right.
1: Great job. Sharks. I can't wait to smell it because you it sound like it's
6: they smell
1: amazing.
4: Just to clarify this, Mark, we cannot eat this, right?
6: You cannot eat it, unfortunately.
4: What happens if you do eat it?
6: If you do eat it, you won't die. And
5: how do you know you won't die?
6: Yeah. And also, the second that you put it in your mouth, you know that you won't want to eat it anymore because it does not taste good.
1: Now, is this cookie supposed to get mixed up into it, or
6: yes, you're supposed
1: off?
6: To mix the clay into the slime.
5: This smells great.
1: It's a waffle.
7: How many different slimes do you have?
6: There's over 100 different slimes in my online store.
5: Where are you making the slime?
6: I'm currently producing everything out of my house's garage. My mom does a lot to help me. She's spent all-nighters with me packing orders. I actually hired many of my high school friends. There's about 11 in rotation. They come Monday through Friday, and they help me package orders, package
5: They come
6: slimes.
5: To your house?
6: Yeah, they come
1: and
6: to my house.
1: That's
7: awesome. That is
6: yes,
7: awesome.
6: Yes, I pay them.
1: Yeah.
7: That's awesome.
1: What's this little eyedropper thing?
6: Oh,
7: that makes it less sticky.
5: Makes
6: that's
5: it less
6: the
5: sticky,
6: activator, Lord. Which if you are having a problem with the stickiness
7: really
6: of the slime, you just
7: yeah.
6: add it in
5: it
6: and mix it in, and it should become less sticky.
7: So what do you sell these for, Mark?
6: So depending on the slime, it goes from anywhere between $10 to $16 on my website plus shipping.
7: And what's your cost to make it?
6: So I produce it myself in my garage. It could cost about $2 to $4 to make, and then I sell it for $10 to $16.
5: All right, so why don't you tell us a little bit about you?
6: So I just graduated high school.
5: Congratulations.
6: And currently,
4: are you planning to go to college?
6: Yes, I am planning on going to college. I'm going to UCLA in the fall.
7: Congrats.
5: All right.
6: Thank you. And I don't think that me going to college will produce negative benefits on the business because once I move into a warehouse, I'll be able to run my business successfully. And I think that my high school experience proves that I will be able to sustain my business and even continue to grow it.
1: What is happening to Kevin over there?
4: Mark,
1: I mean,
4: can you help me?
1: I'm
4: slimed.
6: Yeah.
4: What do I do?
5: You got to pour some of that
1: liquid. Well,
4: I can't open
1: bottle.
4: It. Open that up for me.
6: Okay.
4: You
6: need
4: a
6: lot.
4: Trouble here.
1: I know you really are.
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6: The way I market is I post TikTok videos, and I currently today I have 900,000 followers on TikTok. 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
7: And what's your typical shipping?
6: Shipping on average for one slime is about $5 to $6.
5: Ooh.
7: Okay, so about $20 all in typically.
6: Yes.
1: What's your total dollar amount sold?
6: Okay, so our lifetime sales is $1.2
7: million.
4: Good for you, Mark.
5: You said you're 17?
7: And you must have made a
6: yes.
7: boatload of
4: are
7: money
4: because you
7: you're going to tell us that your margins are huge, right?
6: Correct. My margins are huge.
7: Tell us.
6: We make about 70% margins.
1: Wow.
7: So two questions. One, how much have you made in profits? And two, how do you track all of it?
6: So in 2020, we did $50,000 in sales and we did $13,000 in profit from that. In 2021, we did $580,000 in sales and $300,000 profit from that.
1: Wow.
6: And to date, we've done $540,000 in sales and another $300,000 in profit.
7: $300,000 over 540.
6: Yeah.
7: So how do you know that's
6: wow.
7: right?
6: My mom is a certified accountant and she does all my books for me.
7: There you go. That makes it all the better. Good for mom.
6: Yeah.
1: That's amazing because literally in high school, you created a business that now will pay for all of your college and then some.
8: I'm proud of your acumen. I think you're going to go very far. I think this is just your beginning. But this slimy slime space is not my space. So for those reasons, I'm out. But I wish you just the very, very best.
4: I mean, I'm looking at you saying, okay, you're very credible. I mean, the product is completely nuts, but the market decides, right? Would you be willing to give my own flavor Wonder Slime?
6: Of course, we can make you a Wonder Slime, Mr. Wonderful.
4: Yeah, I mean, I'm interested because you're a good operator, and but I have to have some mechanism by which I get my capital back, otherwise I'm crazy. $150,000, I want 30%. And we're basically, you're two-thirds, I'm one-third. And we do distributions accordingly.
1: Well, while you're thinking about Kevin's offer, I think that this slime is very cute. I really like that you created something innovative and different in the slime world. But I don't think that I want to be in the slime business. I'm all in on you, but you're doing well enough on your own. So I wish you good luck, but I'm out.
6: Okay, thank you.
7: Yeah, Mark, congratulations. What you've done is insanely amazing. I'm jealous. But at the same time, I think it's a great business for you, but I think it's a mistake to even take investment. So for those reasons, I'm out.
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6: 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And so would either of you be interested in maybe raising the dollar amount for more equity?
4: Why do you need more money?
6: I think that I need more money to just be compensated for the percentage that I'm giving away.
5: I need about $10 million to be compensated for my time.
8: Mark, do you want to counter either of their offers?
6: Yes, I would. So would either of you got be willing to do $300,000 for 25%?
5: You're basically saying you wanted 150 for 12 and a half at the end of the day. That's what you're saying. You're saying the same thing.
4: I would not do that deal with you, Mark.
5: I would not do that deal. I would not do that deal.
4: Okay. I mean, I want to be in the premium slime business because everything about Mr. Wonderful is premium. And so that fits with my branding. And I want to do Wonder Slime. I think that would be a lot of fun. I think a lot of my millions of followers would want to buy some of that. But that's not free. There's value there. Tremendous value. You're not willing to give me any. That's the frustration.
5: Yeah, that's my challenge as well, right?
0: Stick because your guns, Mark.
4: I look at it and say, you must have had flexibility when you walked in here. You knew you weren't going to get a deal at 10%. That's not Shark Tank.
6: Right. Would you guys be willing to do $200,000 for 20%?
5: I'm at 150 because you came in at 150. You keep asking for cash when you have cash, right?
6: Right.
5: I'm at 150. We can play with the percentages, but okay. I'm not going to go over that because that's what you came in for, and you're good on cash at the moment.
6: Right.
5: Because all the things we're adding is not going to be cash when you have my team and office and
4: Mark,
5: marketing.
4: I think I have a solution.
6: Okay.
4: You come up with the most equity you're willing to give right now in your moment at Shark Tank. We decide yes or no. Each of us can make that decision.
5: Yeah.
4: You have to come up and for $150,000. It's not 10. It's got to be higher, obviously.
6: Right.
4: What is it?
6: Would you guys be willing to do $150,000 for 20%?
4: I'll do that deal.
5: Deal? I'll do it for 20 as well. Now it just depends on which shark you want.
6: Okay.
5: Which one do you think would be a better mentor? Mr.
4: No.
5: Kevin O'Leary?
4: Which one could sell more slime?
5: Or the one with the
4: asking.
5: Child?
2: He wanted a mentor.
4: I've already got my hands dirty with your business.
6: That's true.
2: Super dirty.
5: Because he didn't know how to play with slime.
6: That's true, too.
5: What are you going to do, Mark?
6: Sorry, guys.
2: No, sorry. Why don't you turn around so you can think?
0: You need
2: for
0: some slime to reduce the anxiety.
6: I'll use this slime.
2: Yeah, we don't want to stress you out. It's an important decision.
6: Damon, I will take your offer.
5: Yay! You got a quarter, and we defeated evil all at the same time.
6: I'm sorry, Mr. Wonderful.
5: Don't be sorry. Don't be sorry.
2: Congrats, Mark.
6: Thank you so much.
1: Congratulations, man.
0: Congrats, Mark.
5: Partners. Yes. I believe in you, and we're going to make sure you go to school, and we're going to help you with this business, all right?
6: Okay.
5: Tell Mom and Dad I said what's up.
6: Okay.
5: All right.
6: Thank you so much.
0: Congrats.
6: I'm so glad that I was able to get a deal and gain the mentorship of a shark, which is really what I came in here looking for. I just felt a spark with Damon over Mr. Wonderful, who is having a really hard time playing with it. And I think that it was just a better partnership overall.
3: In season 10, we watched Anna Skaya make a deal with Kevin O'Leary for her cat DNA test company, Basepaws.
7: Let's do it.
9: All right.
3: Let's see what she's up to now.
7: When I first pitched on Shark Tank, we had a four-person team, and we just hit $200,000 in revenue. Since closing a deal with Kevin, we have over 30 employees, and last year, we hit $3.5 million in revenue. Today, I'm in Parsippany, New Jersey, to meet with the CEO of the world's leading animal health company.
11: When we think about taking the genetics of Basepaws and we combine it with Zoetis' ability to predict, prevent, detect, and treat, together, we're going to create a new world for precision animal health.
7: Zoetis creates some of the world's best medications for pets. And we believe that our database holds an enormous amount of value to the development of vaccines and medication. The Basepaws vision resonated so well that the company made an offer to acquire us. And that offer was for more than $50 million.
4: Basepaws started on Shark Tank, grew with Shark Tank. And we are so proud to be part of this outcome. Basepaws is such a success story for Shark Tank because it proves if you work hard, the outcomes are extraordinary. Anna's a wealthy woman today because she delivered. It only took her 3 years. Remember, this acquisition is over $50 million cash. That's what I like. Did I say that right? Cash.
7: I will continue to run day-to-day operations at Basepaws with a focus on new test kits to understand not just our cats, but also our dogs. The launch of our dog kits expands our reach to 69 million new households in America.
11: Today is a huge milestone, not just for you at Basepaws, but for us here at Zoetis as well.
7: We've gone from a very small company to now being part of an $8 billion organization, creating products that will change the world. And it's a very humbling place to be. We are now entering a much, much bigger phase where our tests will create value forever.
1: 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Some say he's in prison. Some say he perished.
9: 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Where is he?
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38: Hello, sharks. My name is Bianca Wittenberg. I am from El Dorado Hills, California, and I am the co-founder of Firefighter One. Today, I am seeking $150,000 for 15% equity of my company. How many of you know somebody who's lost property due to fire, been evacuated, or had a fire scare themselves? Increasing temperatures and drought are limiting resources, and devastating wildfires are taking over many parts of our country. As a homeowner, you don't have many options. If there's a fire, you could evacuate and hope that the fire department has enough resources to help protect your property, or you could grab a garden hose and spray your roof and perimeter, hoping for the best. That's what my dad would see people doing while watching news coverage of the wildfires every single year. He knew there had to be a better way. So many of those homes, just like ours, had pools. It got him thinking, what about fast access to pool water? And Firefighter One was born. Firefighter One is the first affordable resource designed for pool owners to quickly access the average 25,000 gallons of pool water in seconds. If there ever is a fire, You grab your Firefighter One hose from its stored location, connect our adapter to your pool pump, just like that. Grab the nozzle, be ready, turn the pump on, aim, and in less than 30 seconds, spray valuable pool water a distance of 40 feet at a rate of 80 gallons per minute.
0: That's pretty cool.
38: This is a 35-foot roof line. In about 7 minutes, you could drench the entire property.
1: Wow.
38: So, Sharks, together, we could keep property safer from fire, and I could continue building the Firefighter One legacy for my dad.
1: That's very cool.
3: What happens if you've been instructed to evacuate?
38: If you've been instructed to evacuate, you evacuate. But a lot of times a fire is a couple miles in the distance and embers fly over a mile, so the fires jump. You could wet the property well before you're evacuated. Or in other instances, you know, a backyard barbecue, something happens, and you want to put that out before a fire spreads.
3: Are you just selling the hose?
38: So I'm selling the hose with the adapter. You already have the pump.
4: That pump is a standard pump in every pool?
38: So this is standard. Our adapter is not standard. So what you do is you have your pool person install the three-way valve. It takes only about 15 minutes.
0: So it takes some proactive. You're going to have to get your pool guy or pool girl,
38: yes,
0: or whatever.
38: Yes.
1: And but then you leave it that way.
38: And then
1: right.
38: You just,
1: like,
38: leave it. And many people already have these installed with an open port just for an outspout. So when you have those, which ends up being about 25% of my customers, you just add our adapter onto that three-way valve and you're good to go.
0: What do you sell it for and what does it cost you to make?
38: This 50-foot unit, I sell for $499. It cost me about $124 to build it, and wow. That's right now. I'm only building about 25 to 30 units at a time, so I could definitely increase my margins. The 100-foot sells for $399, and it cost me about $200 to make.
4: Educate me. So I was assuming when these fires come through that, I mean, it's just timber and a lot of things falling right onto the property. That is something that a drenched property would not solve that. But you're saying it's really the embers.
38: So that's a huge problem. It's the flying embers, because the embers fly more than a mile. They hit another roof line. They hit some dry patch of trees. They hit a bunch of trash, anything.
4: Got it.
38: Catches, and then it spreads again.
4: And these
38: again.
4: Embers
38: so that's
4: are just
38: a huge
4: like, they're
38: problem.
4: Large pieces of...
38: Yep, just pieces of debris that are kind of flying, and they'll pick up air, and then
1: the windier, the worse it is. I'm curious, you talked about your father, that this is his invention.
38: Yes.
1: So I would love to hear about you, your background, and your father.
38: This was his idea. Like I said, we were in Southern California, and we, every single year, would have different fires occurring. And one day he looked at the pool, and he said, why don't we have access? Obviously, a lot of us have pools. So he started looking into it, and there are some big pumps where you could buy a separate engine and drop it into the pool, but they're expensive, and many people can't afford to spend thousands of dollars on something. So he came up with Firefighter One when we were kids. He passed a little bit over 5 years ago, so I started redeveloping it.
1: So can the firemen use your product in some way to help them to fight the fires by draining pools if they needed to?
38: Absolutely. So the goal in the long term is that fire departments would know where every single one of these is and they could use it.
4: And I'm really surprised Kevin O'Leary didn't ask you this. Let's hear it. What are your sales?
38: We just launched this February 2022. My cash flow is $22,000 in sales.
0: And how many units is that?
38: I've sold 49 units, actually.
0: Okay.
38: Yeah, just under 50 units.
1: You're just starting.
4: The sales are generally small, but that doesn't mean anything, right?
3: Well, it means they're small.
4: No. Where did the sales come from?
38: I've been partnering with pool companies because they already have the relationship with pool owners.
0: And are you paying them a commission?
38: Exactly. So I pay them. So if they just sell the units themselves on a commission base, they get 20%. If I have a pool store who's buying inventory, it's 25 to 30% off wholesale, depending on how many units they buy.
5: I love the space of helping people stay safe. It means a lot to me. But I feel that this is not a place where I could add enormous value. So regretfully, I'm out, but I wish you the very best.
3: Look, Bianca, not every business is investable because you're so nascent, you're so early. You're so just figuring out how to sell it. It has merit, but my feeling is I could make hundreds of dollars.
38: You can make millions of dollars.
3: I don't know.
38: And so could I. And so could a couple of sharks if they want it.

0: So I'm out.
1: Thank you.
2: Bianca, listen, in my opinion, I feel like this is the type of product that needs a lot of mouthpieces behind it.
1: And that's and why promotion. I need.
2: And I think this is one of these things that, Mark, if you're willing to go in yeah. with me, I think that we'll just help figure it out.
3: Let me ask a question.
1: Yeah,
3: are you
1: absolutely.
3: Patient?
1: I'm very patient and because I'm very hardworking.
3: This
1: yes.
3: is a patient's business, right?
1: I know.
3: To Lori's point, some of the greatest changes, you know, entrepreneurial changes, took time.
1: Absolutely.
3: Right? It's going yeah. to take time for people to understand this. It's going to take time for word to get out.
1: Right.
3: But the good thing about this business, there's a lot of great leverage points.
1: Yes.
3: Because all the pool servicers all throughout California, the minute there's a wildfire and someone's, you know, home is threatened, all of a sudden they understand
1: right.
3: it.
1: Right.
2: So, Mark, she's asking for $150,000 for 15%. So, I mean, we're going to have to do quite a bit of work to help you here.
3: And it'll be a slow burn, literally.
2: You're going to need a lot of us. So
1: I understand that.
2: So $150,000 for 25%.
1: For 25% for
3: yep,
1: both
3: two
1: of you.
3: Us.
1: For both
3: two of
1: you.
3: Us.
4: Don't let that hose get away.
1: Don't let that hose get away. Would you guys do it for 20% for both of you? No.
2: No.
1: I could tell by your faces. You have a deal.
2: Oh,
1: you have
2: cool.
1: a deal. Yes. No, you have a deal. I need to do it. For sure.
2: We need to help
1: this
2: world.
1: Oh, my gosh,
2: world.
1: I'm so excited. Thank you. Oh, thank you. Yeah, thank you,
2: no,
1: guys.
5: Congratulations.
4: Congrats.
1: Bye, guys.
4: Congrats.
1: Oh, it means to start working, to start getting Firefighter One to people, and to start showing my dad that he did not disappoint. He didn't let us down. And we're going to help people. Yeah.
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28: Oh, no, no. 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
29: 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Oh, okay.
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0: 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Stay focused. You got this.
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4: 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And two, being covered head to toe in your own sweat. But with the current sauna suits on the market today, if you don't clean and dry them properly, you might irritate your skin really bad. Mark, you gotta know what I'm talking about.
5: I know exactly. I sweat when I think about it.
4: Right. I mean, the only other option is using a trash bag. Who wants to use a trash bag? Ew, let's save that for the trash and use Shredskins, the first and only single-use sauna suit on the market today. At Shredskins, we use an eco-friendly plastic to conveniently show you your massive sweat progress. With our unique design, we have elastic around the waist and the wrist, and on top of that, a drawstring on the hood. This allows you to trap heat, minimize your time warming up, and maximize your time actually working out. And it just makes you sweat faster. So I hope you make a deal with me quickly. Let me show you what I mean. Ah!
6: Oh my.
4: That's all real sweat. Don't believe me? Check this out.
7: Ah!
5: Ah! Singing my song.
6: Wait, that's a joke, right?
4: Not a joke. That is all real sweat. But see, that may be their favorite part about Shredskins, but let me show you my favorite part about Shredskins. Ah!
5: Kevin, show them how to really do it.
4: Now, Sharks, I know what you're thinking when you hear single use, but we use an oxo-degradable plastic, soon a newly developed resin, to help break that plastic down even faster as we strive to be as eco-conscious as possible. This way, you can feel just as good about using Shredskins as you do wearing Shredskins during a workout. So, Sharks, which one of you wants to shed fast, easy sweat and shred fast, easy money with Shredskins? You guys all have samples in front of you. Check those out while I put my shirt on.
6: Great job.
7: Yeah.
5: You're lucky Barbara's not here.
6: Explain to me the target market, okay? And is it just to lose weight?
4: The ironic part is Shredskins actually does target women because women carry a ton of water weight. But also, my biggest market is athletes and fighters. Fighters need this, one, to make weight all the time. This isn't something that I created that didn't exist before. What didn't exist is the convenience of it. So it allows you to, again, minimize your warm-ups so you can heat up that core temperature in your body and actually get to your workouts. And then some people love the sweat. Some people love the idea of looking at their sweat while they're working out.
5: There's also, if you need to be ripped for whatever reason, I'm going to be a little bit more doughy if I don't sweat, and I'm a lot more ripped if I do sweat.
6: So what you're saying is it's all water weight.
5: Yes, exactly.
6: Like, so if I need to fit into something, I can. Right. I'm a little fluffy. I can just put this on and it might fit me better.
4: Maybe. So just to be clear, right? I never promote this is a get skinny, right, fit fast product ever. The goal is to, yes, give you that safety net where if you do need to make a certain weight, or you want to go on those jogs and those runs because you know you have to fit into your wedding dress, or you know you have to make that weight cut for your fight, you know you have an option to do so, and it's convenient.
8: I love the fact that you're not overselling and then you're underselling. This is a great gift for an entrepreneur that has self-confidence, that you said you're not trying to make silly weight loss claims.
4: Right.
8: I really love what you said.
9: Is there enough of an established market that knows the merits of this, or do you have to educate people to wear these?
4: I believe that in my market, everyone loves this product because it's convenient.
9: But it's a subset of people that work out to put on a plastic bag on themselves. So how do I find them? How are you finding them?
4: I blew up on TikTok. One of my biggest videos is 16 million. And we average about a million a week on TikTok because the nasty sweat.
9: What does that translate into in sales? A million a week on TikTok gets you what?
4: Sure. So when I first started, October 2020, I did $15,000 in sales in those 2 months. I was like, I'm ready for Shark Tank. Yes, 15K. It's more than I've ever made in my life. Put me on. What shocked me was the next year we did about $190,000 in sales in 2021.
7: Really?
4: Yes, sir. And year to date now, we're a little over 100K and we're projected to do $250,000 this year.
5: So how much did you do in revenue last month?
4: We did about 23,000.
5: And how much did you make out of that?
4: About 5,000.
5: That's still not bad. It's not, not bad.
6: Now, are you running? Tell us about you. Tell us about your background.
4: I'm an ex-college football player.
5: Where'd you play?
4: I played linebacker for UTEP, University of Texas, El Paso. Obviously, it didn't work out. I broke my arm my senior year, but I'm a dad. Dad first, always. My wife and my son and I, you know, you spend the last 4 years chasing a dream. I remember I was training for these leagues, and I was using a trash bag, just like I was saying. And I kept feeling embarrassed leaving the house using a trash bag. So then I would go, and I would get these reusable ones. Mind you, I just got out of college. I have no money. I keep spending $20 on these reusable suits that would rip on me every time I'm trying to do a pass rush move. So it would rip on me. And I remember I looked it up and I said, single-use sauna suit. And it didn't exist. And I looked it up everywhere, looked it up everywhere. And I remember I turned to my wife. I said, I'm going to start a company called Sweatskins. And she was like, ugh, no. And then it hit me. So ever since then, it's just been a serious grind. I've been trying to get my family back in the same house. I stay with a few friends, sleeping on the couches, doing the entrepreneurial thing. They stay with my mother-in-law. And I've just been grinding ever since. And it's been a journey, but it's been great.
5: You're making $5,000 a month. Why are you living in a separate house?
4: Because I still do, I do owe debt.
5: Tell us about the
4: debt. My debt comes from my partner. He kept giving us money to keep the inventory demand up.
5: And how much have you raised?
4: Well, so he gave me $25,000 for equity. He owns 25%. He put a loan through the business for $100,000.
5: $100,000?
4: Correct.
5: Why can't you live at home?
4: Because I can't take a salary. I have a job now. So I had to get a job 2 months ago.
5: That's fine. That's fine. And it's away from home. It's
4: correct.
5: Not in the same city.
4: Yep, it's in Boston. They're in South Carolina.
5: Oh, God, there we
4: Boston,
5: go.
4: Boston,
5: so what are you doing in Boston?
4: Yep, I work in cybersecurity. Boston is extremely expensive. Nothing against Boston, but I'm leaving there as soon as I can.
8: Calais, I want to understand one thing. I see you here, and you have like this supreme self-confidence, but then you're telling me a story where other people would be defeated and depressed, but I feel like you're, maybe because on national TV, not showing us your struggles. Can you be very earnest about where you are today with this business and with your life?
4: 100%. And honestly, full transparency, I always told myself I'd never come on the Shark Tank and cry, but it's because I've been through worse. When I was 13 and 14, I lost both my parents. I had to find a way through football to get a scholarship. I have a little brother that I had to help take care of. I've been through worse, and I have a son. I'm a dad, so I can't fold. Like, I can't, like, I have to make him proud because my dad made me proud when he was an entrepreneur. I tell myself I wasn't gonna cry, but like, I have no other choice. Like, I owe debt and I pay it back every month. I went and got a job because I didn't want to take from the business. Everything I put back was into the business. I don't like owing anything to anybody. I have a son that I want to pass this down to one day. I never thought I would create this business. It seems silly when you think about it. You think of it like a trash bag, but they say some of the craziest inventions that you come up with things that you've already done every single day.
10: How much inventory do you have right now?
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10: What is the minimum size order from the maker?
4: 10,000 to get it to that cost of 55 cents.
5: It's $4.20 for 5 in a package, right? And that includes the packaging?
4: Yep.
5: Right? And so there's 5 of them. 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So the packaging itself is $1.50.
4: Right.
9: For me, I don't see how there's room for an investor in this. 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I'm an equity investor. He's got the debt. He's first. I get it. I wish you the best, but I'm out.
4: Thank you. 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
8: How are you selling this right now? 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
6: So I think there's tons of merit to what you've done here. 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You're so honorable and so good. I love you. I just don't think that the product is the right fit with me. Mm-hmm. So for that reason, I'm out.
4: Thank you so much, Laura. I appreciate it.
9: Daniel, what are you doing?
8: I love you, man, because you're so honest. You're so honest and you're so real and you don't give up and you're hanging by a thread and you're just going for it. 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
4: Thank you so much.
6: Wow.
7: Yeah.
6: He just offered you exactly what you came in asking for.
8: Wait. Let's talk.
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13: 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I beat Mark as he's getting out of here.
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34: Okay. 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
38: Two sharks are out, and Daniel has offered Calais exactly what he came in asking for, $60,000 for 20% of his single-use sauna suit company, Shredskins. But Mark may also be interested.
8: Wait. Let's talk. If you were to send an order to somebody that didn't have the fancy back,
39: right,
8: would they still be happy?
39: I mean, there's a handsome guy on the back of there, but...
8: Not really.
39: But yes, they will be
8: They're
39: happy.
8: They're not going to care, right?
39: Correct.
8: Right, so you can add almost 10% more, $1.50 more per unit. 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
39: Right.
8: If you don't use these. So now all of a sudden, you're making money. So I'll do the deal. I can help you just with basic guidance, right? So I'll give you the 60 grand for the 20%.
39: Wow.
8: What are you looking for? What do you need?
39: Manufacturing and inventory. For sure.
40: Well, you do have two offers. Damon, what are you doing?
10: I think you need to consider the offer's on the table.
39: Yeah, for sure. I want to say I love the way you feel about me. I appreciate that passion, and that it really made me tear up, and I appreciate that. I'm glad that you see that in me, and I'm glad all of you see that on me, because I'm very hard on myself, because I have to be that rock for my son. I can't let him see the struggles that I do go through. But with that being said, Mark, you got yourself a deal.
0: Let's go.
1: Congratulations.
0: Yes, sir.
2: Thank you. Good job, man. We'll get this done. We'll get this done.
39: Yes, sir. Thank you so much.
1: Congrats.
39: Thank you, guys. I appreciate
1: you.
39: You
1: just won in the tank.
39: Thank you.
8: Good luck, Khalid.
39: Thank you so much. Do I help clean this up?
0: Don't worry about that. Don't worry. Don't worry about that.
39: All right.
10: Hard-working man.
0: Yes, sir.
1: He's so sweet. He's going to clean up.
8: I've never seen an entrepreneur pick up his own trash.
1: I know, right?
39: Let's go, man. Let's go.
3: Though I loved Daniel and I loved his offer and I appreciate him, I felt like Mark was more up my alley, and I feel like I can expand more with having someone like Mark Cuban on board.
4: Welcome to the Shark Tank, where entrepreneurs seeking an investment will face these sharks. If they hear a great idea, they'll invest their own money or fight each other for a deal. This is Shark Tank.
5: What are you going to do with your hands when you're standing there?
6: You're going like this?
5: I'll probably put them in my pockets.
6: You can't do it in pockets.
5: Yeah,
6: don't do pockets.
5: Like this.
6: Okay. No, I don't want
5: you
6: to.
5: Whatever you do.
6: Side. Do side.
5: Okay.
4: First into the tank is an innovation in personal transportation.
7: Hi, sharks. My name is Isaac Deutsch.
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13: Do you return it to the same place you picked it up?
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11: Anywhere.
7: Any public meter. 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
9: Yeah. So every time you start a booking, we require the users to do a quick check that the car is clean, that there's no body damage.
0: What's your break even per car?
9: Well, so the cost of the car itself is about $1,000 a month with insurance and everything. Our break even will be about $1,500. Over that is profit. We actually have done $0 in marketing, and we have 4,300 users just in our first 5 months.
0: Look, it's got to be capitally intensive, right? So how much have you raised?
7: We raised $1.3 million.
13: When would you expect to make a profit?
9: So it really depends on the amount of cars we have, right? If we're selling out our 20 cars right now at $5,000 per car, we'd be making about $1.2 million in revenue. We'd be walking away with about $300,000 in profit. Now, those aren't great margins. Once we move to 200 cars, we'd be doing $12 million in revenue. So we'd be walking away with eight and change profit.
14: Do you guys have some unfair advantage? Are you better at something than everybody else?
9: So the screen that we have on our cars, a lot of people kind of overlook, oh, it's a screen, whatever. This is actually crazy custom engineered for this vehicle. You can't slap this on any other vehicle. It has to be safety and crash tested. And the manufacturer that has this has over 200 patents on the display. And we have an exclusive agreement with them.
0: Look, I like the idea. I think you guys have a chance to success. But the challenge for me is the variability of advertising is crazy. You know, it's hard for traditional media companies to sell advertising. There's video boards that are popping up on top of hot dog stands in New York, right? Yeah. They're everywhere. The inventory is being saturated, which hurts your rate. The more you spend, the more you need. And, you know, that's gotten a lot of industries in trouble. And so for those reasons, I'm out.
9: Thank you, Mark.
0: Welcome.
11: My concern is, how do you stop Uber or anybody else from putting signage, wrapping their cars? You talked about that that's a proprietary sign, but I'm sure that somebody can figure out another kind of sign to put on top of a car. I'm concerned that other people can take your model, and for that reason, I'm out.
7: Thank you very much.
9: Thank you.
0: How many advertisers do you have?
9: So we're only 5 months old, so we really haven't even started the sales process of building out.
0: Do you have any advertisers?
9: So we have Oscar Health Insurance.
0: Are they the only guys you've got so far?
9: No, we have another advertiser, XYZ.
0: You guys are really embryonic. I like the idea, but boy, there's just no track record.
14: Guys, you're in the advertising business, but so far you have two advertisers. You don't really have any proprietary tech. You're an integrator that doesn't really control any leg of the stool here. More companies have raised more billions of dollars in this space than ever before. Uber and Lyft in terms of ride sharing. But the number one challenge those services are encountering right now is finding more drivers and more cars.
9: And that's exactly
7: the
9: problem.
7: That's exactly the problem. Right now, that's why we're doing it.
14: So for what you're doing is you're doing their R&D for them.
9: But what's Uber's biggest problem?
14: You right now are running this incredible experiment, and Uber's watching you, and they're saying, hey, is this thing going to work?
9: But let me ask you a question. Why doesn't Uber advertise right now?
14: Because they're going to let you blow all the money and figure out if it works or not.
9: You really think so?
7: Or they'll allow us to give their drivers free cars.
9: That's what we would love to do.
14: Uber has an ad sales force right now that's bigger than your company.
9: You're right.
14: Uber has a fleet that's
9: much
14: bigger than your
9: company. But you like to get in early. That's your
14: schtick. And they didn't pay any money for those cars. They don't own any of them.
7: We'll own them. You don't have to own them.
14: See, that's why there's one company that's worth $63 billion and another one that's not, right?
9: No, but
14: I've yet to hear you say you're bringing anything to the party that you do better than anything else on the planet other than attach that to that.
7: And we have
14: the ability.
7: And that
14: is not worth millions of dollars. I don't think there's any way you guys survive this because I have yet to see anything you do better than anybody else on the planet. At the end of the day, I'm canceling the ride. I'm out.
0: Let me make you an offer, okay? I think you've already heard what Saka says, and you have nothing that anybody else can't just emulate and crush you after you've proven that it works. That's a concern for any investor. Secondly, I know a lot about the advertising business because I spend a lot in it. I'm the financial services industry. I'm buying ads off everybody all the time. I don't know if this is going to work or not. So that's another risk. The only way I would do this deal is this way. I will loan you $500,000 at 12%. It's a 36-month loan, number one. Number two, I want 4% of your equity just for that loan. In addition to that, I want any unsold digital advertising. That's the only way I would do this deal, given I've got two huge risks.
9: Well, what are you going to pay us for those unused, unsold slots?
0: Nothing. It's unused.
11: So you want free advertising?
0: It's remnant inventory. It's remnant. You don't
9: but
0: have
9: the remnant inventory right
0: if,
9: now.
0: If
9: we're going to make
0: sold
9: money
0: for
9: from
0: anything,
9: that.
0: Then I don't get it. Okay.
11: Why don't you counter him?
0: Look, that's what
13: Before
0: I'm willing to do.
13: Before you counter him, I'm going to make you a different deal. $500,000, no contingencies, no interest rate, no fancy loans, but I want 10% of the business, outright, just 10%.
0: Too
13: nice,
0: off?
13: Clean, easy, decent.
9: Well, I appreciate both of the offers. Thank you so much for both of you. Kevin, you're basically asking for a loan with...
7: We don't need a loan.
0: Look, the way I look at this, the risk is horrendous in your deal, okay?
9: Barbara, I think a $5 million valuation is just, it's really tough for us because our first round was at $8 million post-money.
11: So are you rejecting her offer?
9: I'm not rejecting it. I'm saying let's find a middle ground because we came in at 25, she's at 5, so we just need to meet somewhere in the middle.
13: You know, here's the rub.
11: Why don't you guys counter then?
13: Wait, do you mind, Lori? I don't need a broker right here.
11: Barbara,
13: I appreciate it.
11: You need something to happen right here.
0: Come on, she's a big girl.
13: I'm just saying to you that if I had less than 10%, I wouldn't be excited about your business, and that's the truth. And yet I totally believe in the two of you, so it's a simple deal. 10% for $500,000.
12: Okay, guys, what are you going to do?
9: So, Barbara, I think valuing us at $5 million would be really hard. We could do $500,000 for 5% of the company.
13: You know, Zoli, you have two advertisers only. That's it. You haven't even proven the concept of the business yet. I could not negotiate off the 10%, period.
12: And all I right, think she it's has no flexibility. Value. Do you have anything to say regarding my deal?
9: Yeah, so, well, we would love to have you on board, and we think you can add a tremendous amount of experience.
7: Especially on the debt financing side.
12: Of course I can.
9: Yep. That's what you do. So I think the equity ask is a little high. Instead of 4%, we were thinking more like 1% for that. And on the ad sales size, we wouldn't necessarily give it to you for free, but we would give it at an 80% discount.
12: 80 is interesting, but that's not really what this deal's about at this point. Now, I asked for 4% equity. You offered me 1. I'll meet you in the middle. 2.5 done.
6: 2 done.
12: 2.25.
6: 2.
12: Done.
9: Wow. Barbara, we love you. I'm sorry.
13: That's too much.
12: Thank you. That was a lot of fun.
9: Yeah, that was great. Thanks so much, Kevin.
7: Nice meeting you.
9: Good luck, guys. Thank you.
12: I liked it.
1: Good deal, Kevin.
9: When you walk into the tank, you're going to get a lot of criticism. I know this company is going to be huge, and I'm going to do whatever it takes to make it huge. And if you don't have that kind of blood, sweat, and tears going into your business, then entrepreneurship is not for you.
13: Do you think life goes back to the way it was?
15: That world is gone.
16: And Dad's coming back.
15: And where is he? Where is he? Where is he?
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13: Hi, Sharks. I'm Desiree Vargas Wrigley, and I am CEO and founder of Parachute. And I'm here today asking for $500,000 in exchange for 6% of our company. Sharks, our company is going to change the way that parents and children discover, share, learn, and play. See, as the parents of kids under five, we have a dilemma. We want to introduce our kids to things that they're going to love, like soccer, art, swimming, music. So we sign them up for 12 sessions of art. But by the third visit, your two-year-old is in the corner crying or refusing to get into the water, and you still have 9 sessions left that you cannot get refunded. Millions is wasted on unattended classes because of things like changing nap schedules and surprise visits from grandma. This is why we created Parachute. Parachute is a monthly membership club that makes it easy for parents and caregivers to discover, book, and drop into the best kids' activities in your city. Let me show you how it works. So parents come to the Parachute Kids website, and they can immediately begin searching from thousands of classes all over the city. They can also filter by age and interest. They simply select a class, click drop in, decide which child will attend, and they're all set. It's that simple, all from your phone. And because we're parents, we know that things come up, so we let people cancel up to 1 hour before without a penalty. And our partners love us because we fill classes and we bring revenue. So Sharks, who's ready to drop into the best new business to inspire curious and courageous kids?
14: What does it cost to subscribe?
13: We initially launched 126 days ago with two plans, a 5-pack and an unlimited. And we launched the 5-pack at $79 and unlimited at $99.
14: So you say you're only 126 days old?
13: Yeah, we're young.
14: Okay, so then give us some history and tell us what you've accomplished so far.
13: Yeah, so I am a parent of two little boys. I have a 4.5-year-old and a 2-year-old. And then I'm also a stepmom to a 10.5-year-old. So I found that when we had Griffin and Aiden that I would sign them up for classes. And Griffin, we signed up for soccer at first, but then after a few sessions, he just got sick of it. He was playing on the bouncy things. He just wasn't going. So I realized there that there was a problem. And then we also, I mean, I could do everything else from my phone. So that was really the desire. And I have done this before. This is not my first business.
15: What was your first business?
13: My first company is a company called Give Forward, and it was one of the first crowdfunding sites in the world. I took that company to $5 million a year in revenue and raised about $6 million.
14: And what That's happened great. To it?
13: It's still going.
14: You still own equity in it?
13: I do.
14: Are you involved in managing it?
13: I'm not involved in managing the business.
14: So is it
13: I'm exclusively on Parachute right now.
14: But it's not growing anymore, is it?
13: It's actually doing really well, and it's pivoted into a new market. Because you know what I learned from the experience there, which is honestly, I think, a benefit to you all, is that I spent 8 years learning on someone else's dime what I can now, like, accelerate into this
14: business. I want to know, did you get whacked?
13: I the truth is that I watched a competitor just blow past us. And I realized that the founder vision that I brought only took had so much value at that point, and it was time for me to exit the business. So I found a CEO that was a great operator and brought him in, and I handed over a very healthy business.
14: Good for you.
13: Thank you.
4: I know it's only 126 days, yeah. But how much money have you made?
13: So to date, we've made just under $50,000 in 126 days.
14: And how many subscribers do you have?
13: We have over 600.
14: What was your revenue last month?
13: In the last 4 weeks, it's been $20,000.
7: Tell me how your software interacts with all of these different classrooms. How do you know about their inventory? What classes are available and what's not available?
13: So we launched with 30 partners. We created a very light portal for them that's actually mobile friendly. So their instructors, when they're on a soccer field or in front of a swimming pool, can check kids in and adjust inventory real time. So they can say, 4 people canceled for our art class today. Let's put 4 more spots on Parachute today.
16: What cities are you in?
13: We're only in Chicago right now, so.
16: That's it?
13: When you look at what this is in terms of a vision for this business, there are 75 million millennials right now that are going to have another 75 million children over the next 20 years. 80% of them care more about experiences than they do about things.
16: But tell me how you're going to expand it. I get it.
13: No, so the demand is...
16: How about Dallas? How about Miami?
13: Yeah. What's happening? So Dallas is actually next. We've already gone out.
16: How do you do that? So, how do you do it before somebody else does it?
13: So Dallas, what we're so excited about is the fact that there's a really high concentration of kids' activity centers in North Dallas.
16: But what's missing, and I'm still waiting for it, and you better get to it, because why are you going to own this space? What are you going to do to create the number one platform? Why are you going to be the winner at the end of the day? Why are you going to grow?
13: We do plan to take a similar model that we took to Chicago and put it in the next big cities that we think are a great opportunity.
16: I asked you to tell me how I pour gasoline in the form of my money onto your fire to expand this business. I want to know what the path is to get every other city, and you never answered me.
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5: 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Get tickets now on Fandango.
16: I asked you to tell me how I pour gasoline in the form of my money onto your fire to expand this business. I want to know what the path is to get every other city, and you never answered me. So that's a huge fail on your part. I'm sorry.
6: That's okay.
16: I really think that when you have the opportunity, and you speak very quickly, let me finish, okay? All right?
6: Yeah.
16: I'm out.
7: Is there something you're better at than everybody else?
6: I think my differentiator is honestly losing to a competitor in my last business. Watching someone else accelerate past me and realizing all the missteps I made over 8 years when I could have done it so much faster, so much more aggressively.
8: Do you mind if I review that history a minute? Because I feel like I'm not quite sure I got it. I'm going to tell you what I've been hearing here.
6: Okay.
8: But you started Step Forward.
6: Give Forward.
8: But when the going got tough, you exited.
7: That's not what I heard.
8: Well, you can correct me. I just want to cite the history. You know what really concerns me? What you said earlier when you said, quote, the best part is that I learned on someone else's money. I feel like you are probably a phenomenal facilitator. I just don't think you're an entrepreneur. I don't see you as a killer.
6: I have never heard that before, and I have to tell you, maybe some of my life history will help shed some light on how I am absolutely gritty and driven. So I was born in Costa Rica. I grew up with a single mom who didn't go to college. And she said, your life is only going to be different if you work your butt off. And so that's what I did. And I worked my butt off to get a scholarship to a private school. And
7: this is important.
6: I wasn't expecting this to be the challenge. Sorry. I went to Yale and I worked my butt off there. And I realized at Yale that it wasn't enough to go to be a lawyer or an investment banker. If I'm gonna do something powerful in this life, I need to do things that matter. Give Forward wasn't just like wouldn't it be nice if this exists? It was, there is a pain point and there's a desire for people to give individually to people, and that does not exist. And I beat down so many doors with this idea, and I fought as hard as I could to make it go well. But at the end of the day, I thought, maybe someone else can do this better than I can.
8: But there's a point always along the way in building your business where the chips are down, nothing's going right, and it's so tempting to switch horses. I think there's going to be a learning curve on this business as well, and I don't want you learning on my dime. I'm out.
9: I like the idea, but to me, my concern here is I feel like you're biting off a little bit more than you're going to be able to chew. I would say get this grounded better in Chicago, then set your sights moving on to Dallas.
10: I wish you the best. I'm out.
7: Hey, Desiree. You know, I, in the spring of 2000, lost every dime I had plus $2.125 million more, leaving me completely in the hole, no assets. I was picking up spare work off of Craigslist to try and make rent so I could stay in the game. And it took me more than a decade to get up the courage to talk about that setback along the way. I was listening to you tell your story about being born to a single mother in Costa Rica and how you fought your way up through the system to Yale, etc. Your whole demeanor changed as an entrepreneur. You found a confidence in that instead of coming out here and asking for money, I saw this whole shift where you were giving the sharks an opportunity to invest in your business. Keep that in mind. Own your journey, own what you've learned and why it makes you so much more powerful and why it's equipped you to be unfairly advantaged in this business to win it. If you search hard enough in California on any given day, you're going to see me in a Music Together class with my three kids under five. I will be there singing, full voice, playing a recorder, banging on a woodblock, This is my life. I do this. But this is a hard product. You're building a two-sided marketplace where there has to be enough demand on the user side, enough supply on the other side. And the reality for me is if I'm not jumping in, I'm jumping out. These deals for me, I have to have my whole gut in or I'm out. And so I hope you prove me wrong, but on this one, I'm out.
6: Okay, thank you for the opportunity.
16: You have one shark left, Desiree.
8: Mark and he's Cuban. Got more billions than that guy, so you're lucky.
6: And you love experiences, and we're coming to your hometown.
11: The big question is equity.
8: Yeah.
11: But to make it work, I'm not going to ask.
16: Well, let's get that number on the table. Mark, give her a number.
11: Shut up, Kevin. I'm going to ask for 20% of the company. But with the 20%, then I can go to work for you. You're going to be counting on me. I'm going to give you office space in Dallas. I'm going to have a foundation of people for you to work with that'll accelerate you even more.
6: Okay.
7: Considering the traction they already have, the tech they've already built, I actually think that might make sense for you.
8: Oh, well, he's really anxious to hear that you think his deal makes sense, aren't you?
11: Mark? Yeah.
7: There's one tech investor up here on the panel. And
11: just one, right, Chris?
7: Uh-huh. Just want to coach you through this one a little bit, let you know how you're doing.
11: I appreciate that.
16: What are you going to do?
6: I absolutely want to get there with you. And I'm wondering if you'd be willing to come up just a little bit on the valuation.
11: Here's what I'll do. I'll give you $500,000 for 15%.
6: That is so fantastic. I thank you so much. I accept.
11: Deal.
6: Thank you so much. Congrats.
12: We'll do great together. It'll be amazing.
9: Congratulations.
7: Good luck. Congrats.
6: Thank you. Thank you for the opportunity. It was tremendous. I was forced to acknowledge some of the things from my past in a way that was really positive and actually strengthened me. And I appreciate all of the sharks for giving me the feedback that they did. But I am most excited about the fact that today Mark made a deal with us and he's just going to accelerate this business beyond anything that we ever dreamed.
13: In season 7, David Weiss and Ann Crady Weiss made a deal with Chris Sacca for their smart changing pad, Hatch Baby.
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6: Yes!
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2: Now what you see here is a powerful electric bike.
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5: So can I try it?
3: Absolutely.
2: You can, yeah. Here, let me, I got another one for you guys too.
5: Okay,
3: yep, let me grab a helmet for
5: what
3: you.
5: What do I need to know?
3: So it's literally exactly like you would ride any bicycle. The pedals and brakes work exactly the same. The only difference
2: here,
3: is this.
2: Somebody else
3: want
2: to try?
6: Never wear a helmet on television. That's a blackmail photo for the rest of your life.
5: Oh yeah, that is very cool.
7: Oh yeah.
2: Oh.
7: I'm gonna catch Kevin. Oh. Is what I'm gonna do.
2: Yeah, look at that.
3: Like riding a bike.
7: Yeah.
6: Blind chasing the blind.
7: Oh my God, where's the brake?
2: You gotta pedal backwards,
3: on
2: that one.
7: Wow. Here we go.
3: Yeah, please.
2: Yeah.
3: Anybody else wanna try?
7: It's fun. It's like magic.
4: Are you a Kickstarter, an Indiegogo?
2: We only launched the company about 4 months ago. We raised $1.26 million on Kickstarter.
4: Wow.
2: And after that, we've had a little over 200,000 on our website directly through residual media.
8: And are you shipping
2: like
8: or still prototype?
3: We're going to be shipping in like 2 months.
2: First
4: unit. I don't think we know the price.
7: No, we don't.
4: Do we ever hear the price?
3: No.
7: What is the price?
2: It'll retail for $950.
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2: For the wheel, correct.
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3: 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But it's the quality of electric bike that you're getting.
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6: Is the market opportunity for this just the bikes that are out there today that don't have electric yet?
2: We feel there's a hurdle to biking for people. If I get anxious, if I get on a bike, regular bike, I'll get tired. I'm anxious about going up hills. I'm anxious about sweating on my way to work, right?
6: You don't have to sell us on the promise of electric bikes. I own a couple of them. We're going in a direction where all bikes that are shipped ultimately are going to have an electric option in them.
8: Would you ever make a bike?
6: That's what I'm trying to ask you.
2: I want to show you something real fast.
3: We don't make any bikes currently. We made something different.
7: That is a cool bike.
6: I love the banana seat. What do you got?
2: This is how it works. You just sit on it, and it's the same thing. It looks.
7: I love that bike.
2: It's very tight turning.
6: Nice tight turning.
2: There
6: radius.
2: Is nothing. You cannot do anything like this with any other technology. So, this is also something we sell, and this is a full electric bike. It's extremely nimble. It's extremely small.
3: You put it in the trunk of your car.
4: You say you're selling them for $950.
2: This is $200 in addition to the wheel.
6: Where are you prioritizing your time? On the new bike or that wheel?
3: Oh, the bike was a side note.
2: The bike is for fun.
6: To be honest, that was the opposite of the answer I wanted to hear. This is going to be as fast as last season's Dallas Mavericks playoff highlight reel. I believe
8: Can
6: that...
8: Can I just say, that highlight reel you have... Oh, wait, you don't have a team. You don't have any highlights of anything, do you?
7: Oh, my God.
6: That's literally your only comeback?
7: My God.
6: Is that how we run a basketball team?
5: Oh, that was a zinger.
6: I believe in the space.

0: me more excited. I think there's a good short-term opportunity in retrofitting existing bikes, but I want to be betting on the long-term electric native bikes. So for that reason, I'm out.
1: Retrofitting current to make it future is the future. We're making electric vehicles out of stuff that's collecting dust in your basement. This is the future.
2: One of the biggest challenges, having been in multiple bike companies, is sales and distribution. Right? Inevitably, there's an initial jump online. You know, you get that initial surge that you're going through right now, but it's just such a competitive environment. It is just so hard to compete to sell bikes against the big box retailers, the small shops, and all the different alternatives. It's just not a business I want to be in. So for those reasons, I'm out.
1: Thank you. But let me also add, as far as how we grow, right? So we're direct to consumer now. In the next 2 years, we want to do a lot more fleet. Delivery, services, police.
2: So does everybody. So does everybody. Every motorized vehicle.
1: But they don't need new bikes.
0: It's a good
1: police
0: point.
1: Have Very their current point. Bikes. Bike shares have their current bikes.
2: At $950 a unit, even significantly discounted, that's going to be a big hurdle to overcome.
3: To me, there's three worlds to a great product. Is it something that people need and want? Is it something that solves a problem, which clearly it does? Can it be made at an affordable price? You have number one, you have number two. Right now, you don't have number three. And for that reason, sadly, I'm out.
4: I live in the Back Bay in Boston in a tiny brownstone with a tiny elevator. And that bike, the little one, fits in it.
3: Great.
4: So I'm going to come over and buy one, but I think you need another couple of iterations to get the cost down. I think it has to go below 300. Guys, I'm a buyer of the small bike, but not the company. I'm out.
1: Okay.
4: You still have one shark left.
5: I'm so intrigued by this little bike. I even named it already. I'd call it the Bug.
1: The Bug?
5: It just looks like a bug to me, you know? I think it's going to be hard to sell this. I think the price is too high. I'll probably just buy myself an electric bike because I can't picture myself swapping. And I think I'm not going to be alone in that regard. So I'm going to join Kevin and buy one too. But I'm out.
1: Thank you.
4: Thank you, guys.
1: Yeah, I appreciate it.
2: Thank you, guys. Good luck with everything.
1: Although we didn't strike a deal with the Sharks today, it's definitely not the end for Geo Oakland.
6: We're just getting rolling.
1: That's right.
7: Who has a story about Odysseus? Some say he's in prison. Some say he perished.
8: Where is he?
7: Let's go!
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16: My name is Jeff McNeil, and I'm from Newton, Massachusetts. 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
17: All right,
18: guys,
17: school's
18: have a great
17: open.
18: Day.
17: Love you guys.
18: Love
17: hey,
18: you,
17: I don't
18: babes.
17: Get a hug anymore.
16: With this many kids, there's lots of big moments and lots of little moments too, but never enough time to keep track of it all. I decided to use my background in technology to solve this problem for ourselves and introduce it to parents everywhere. Within 2 days of having the idea, I'd written up a spec, I had two developers working on it, and we knew that we had $1 million idea.
17: Okay, line up, find your letter.
16: I'm nervous that I've put it all on the line for this business. I've got five mouths to feed, five kids to clothe, five kids to put through college. This is real. With the Shark's help, I know that I can get my product out to parents everywhere so that they can treasure their kids' special memories forever.

0: Hi, Sharks. My name is Jeff McNeil, and I'm here today from Newton, Massachusetts, seeking $350,000 in exchange for 10% equity. With my company, Keepsake, you'll never miss a memory. Every parent has one of these, right? A baby book. It's supposed to house all your child's important milestones, firsts, and memorable moments. But most of these books, they look just like this, empty. You started filling it out, but you got busy. So before you know it, you can't go back and recall the details of when your son or daughter learned to take their first steps or to ride a two-wheeler. As parents, we're busier than ever, and this thing, it doesn't fit into our lifestyle. What if saving memories and milestones were as easy as sending a text message? Meet Keepsake. I'm a father of five myself, so I have tons of memories. Let me save one about my daughter, Annabelle, right now. I'll show you how easy this is, Sharks. So Keepsake has just texted me an insightful question about Annabelle, and all I have to do is text back, and that's it. I have a new memory stored in the Keepsake journal for Annabelle. Oh, earlier today, my son Owen, he lost his second front tooth, and I want to save that to Keepsake. So I write a text, and I attach a photo, and I'm done. On the website, I can see all my entries. I can fix the inevitable typos. When you're ready, you can order the gorgeous Keepsake book. By investing in Keepsake, you're backing the best team to become the leader in this huge untapped market.
1: Jeff, do you have an example of the book?
0: Can
1: you
0: use the book? Sure. So these are samples of my own book for my daughter, Annabelle.
2: Here you go, Chris. Thanks. Five kids.
0: It's not five times as hard as one.
2: What are their ages?
0: Oldest is eight, youngest is one.
2: Oh, goodness.
3: Wow.
2: You've been in the weeds forever.
0: I have an amazing wife.
4: So there's not a lot on each page. Do people customize it to put as much as they want on a page?
0: So the book is an auxiliary product for us. That book is effectively a prototype. I'm going to shock you by saying we've sold a total of four books.
4: Four.
0: We think there's a demand for books, but it's not right now.
1: You know, this would have been really great to have when Barbara was a baby, but they didn't have any film or photography then.
0: I might be able to do something about that, Sharks. Let me make this more real for you.
3: Oh, come on.
5: Boy, is she cute.
3: You could tell she's brilliant just looking at her.
1: Whoa.
3: Who's that?
2: Hey.
1: That's a good-looking guy.
3: That's
4: Kevin.
3: You.
1: Absolutely.
3: Oh, my God. Kevin.
2: Is that a wig?
1: What a cutie.
4: Wow. Oh, no.
3: Who's that?
4: It's me, Barb.
6: That's what's up right there, baby. That is a stud in the making.
2: Math club. You never got smushed into a locker, did you, Mark?
1: Yikes.
3: Is that the cowboy?
2: Oh, yeah, it is. All carbs. All the time.
1: So how much do I pay for the app?
0: Business model is on subscription, and it's not an app, it's a service that works over text
1: messages. What's the subscription?
6: So explain to us your membership options and the cost for each.
0: Sure. So the average plan price is $40. It goes up to $95.
3: Per annum.
0: Right, per annum. And we have over 40,000 activated users. So let me give you a shocking number. We're converting 16% of our user base to a paid subscription.
2: It's a high conversion rate.
1: Why don't I just use Note? Attach a picture.
0: Right, or why don't you just use Facebook or Instagram?
1: Sure.
0: You know, fair concern. This is stuff that you, for Facebook or Instagram, that doesn't belong there. It's oversharing, it's personal. The real innovation is that we're helping people by prompting questions. Note doesn't know how old your kids are. Note doesn't work with you to go, hey.
6: Is there any intelligence to the questions, or is it a standard list that you send to everybody?
0: There's hundreds of Keepsake questions. They're all age-informed.
3: But Jeff, how do you support your family?
0: Great question. So first and foremost, we're actually making money with Keepsake. I'm now taking a salary. Keepsake has made over $255,000 in revenue in 4 months.
3: Wow, that's surprising.
1: That's impressive.
3: Jeff, you're one of these guys that gets better as you talk. But I like to make a difference in my entrepreneurs. I'm not sure how I could help you on this. So I'm out.
1: Jeff, when you first walked in here, you were boring me to death. I was already out. But the more you talk, the more interested I got. I have a whole slew of companies that already have your customers. Love Pop, Honey Fun, Wicked Good Cupcakes. All of these have massive databases of parents with kids. So I'm going to make you an offer, okay? I'll do $350,000 for 20%.
6: Jeff, I'll clear the deck some. Look, I think it's a great product. My only issue with it is the minute you get to a certain level and you get a lot of attention, somebody's going to compete, right? Like you said, there's no barriers to entry. That's going to be the challenge.
1: I am worried about that, Jeff. I really am.
0: There's worries in every business.
6: No,
0: every
6: single
0: business has concerns.
6: And look, I just don't see it's a business I want to be in. So for those reasons, I'm out.
0: I appreciate the feedback. Thanks.
4: Problem is, I'm not the right partner to escalate this very rapidly for you, I'm out.
0: Thank you.
1: You know what I'm thinking? If you're not taking my deal, you're hoping that somebody will do it for less equity. The risk you've got is, as the sharks drop out, it makes me greedier.
3: Ask you what you're looking for in a shark.
7: We would love for you to be our sugar mama.
3: For you, baby, I'm no shark. I'm like a guppy in your arms.
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9: 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Yeah.
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25: 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Unusual thigh bone fractures have occurred with Evenity. 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
24: See you tomorrow.
10: Three sharks are out. Jeff has an offer on the table from Kevin for his text-based online journal company, Keepsake. But his offer may get worse now that all but one other shark has dropped out.
1: The risk you've got is, as the sharks drop out, it makes me greedier.
2: You don't do a deal with somebody just to get access to their mailing list. Kevin's old enough that he needs memory aids, and I really think this product would be great for him.
1: That makes me unhappier.
0: So I don't like your deal, and here's why. 20% doesn't leave enough for future rounds. You need to have me and the other founders thinking like owners the whole time. I'm an accountant. So I came in with $350,000 for 10%. I'm going to move the equity up to 12%.
2: Look, let me tell you, I think you're solving a real problem. And you're going about it the right way. Prompt-based daily questioning is a great way to get somebody to create content. I was frustrated to hear you push back on Kevin's offer because that was the same offer I was going to make you. And I know I bring more to the table for an app like this than Kevin ever could.
1: Not a chance in hell.
2: Just mailing your emailing list doesn't actually bring everything that comes with working with somebody to build the product and build a strategy.
1: If you've actually got a parent and they're buying a service already, that's a much higher probability of a sale.
2: I'm really proud of your 10,000 buyers over there. Like, if I'm getting involved in something, we're going to make it big. We're going to millions and millions. But in order to make this compelling for me, I would need to own the 20% of the company. That's what it would take to get me excited and working on really developing this product. That's what I do for a living, is make products better. And so my offer is the $350 for the 20%.
0: Appreciate the offer. I'm going to counter back $350,000, 14%.
2: So first of all, I'm deeply flattered that you gave me a better price than Mr. Wonderful right out of the gate.
4: You gave him 2% better than Kevin.
2: I'm going to sleep well tonight,
4: Kevin,
2: just knowing that.
4: Kevin, are you staying in?
1: Because I'm in pain now waiting for you to make a decision, I'll make it easy for you. I'm out.
4: Are you going down, Chris?
0: So the concern is there's too much work. It's too risky on the competitive landscape.
2: I don't know what the competitive landscape is, and you haven't convinced me that it's clear. Get me comfortable that there's nobody else out there who's going to come after you.
0: So I can't guarantee there's nobody going after the space, but I can guarantee that nobody pops up on our radar with this level of traction.
2: Why do you win?
0: We win because we've done this time and time again. The market is there. Everybody is there. They're waiting for the solution. They don't know about it. I want to work with you. I can't do to 20 because it's too much dilution. The valuation is too low for us.
1: Well, you're sucking up very well, I have to admit. The question is, will it save you any equity? Are you willing to do it for less, Chris? That's all.
2: You nailed that response, but you still didn't get me there. I like your approach. I think I could help you make it a lot better. But I got to dig into 20%. That's what makes it meaningful for me.
1: Under any circumstance, you're not doing 20%.
0: I would do 20% for more money. I came in here with a 3.15 free money valuation. I think it's very fair.
4: At a certain point, you just have to make the decision.
3: So what's your decision?
0: So I will respectfully decline the offer. I appreciate the feedback and the consideration.
5: Congrats, Jeff.
0: Thank you.
1: You know, he wasn't going to do a deal for 20. That's it. It's that simple.
4: Yeah.
1: I could have got him another 200,000 users easily. He's a bozo. He didn't think that through.
0: I honestly feel like this was the best opportunity that's ever stood in front of the Sharks, and they will sincerely regret not getting a piece of it.
6: Tonight, Candace Nelson, the founder of game-changing dessert brand Sprinkles, returns to the Tank.
7: I have built brands that people are loyal to and keep coming back to.
15: We want them to help us make Mosh a household name.
18: This is cool.
26: Are you profitable?
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28: 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I'm going to make you an offer.
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30: Like, you're a liar.
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30: Don't choke. And just ooze.
6: First into the Tank is a mother and son duo on a mission to promote the health of a vital part of the body.
15: Hi, Sharks. I'm Maria Shriver, and this is my incredible son.
32: And hi, Sharks. I'm Patrick Schwarzenegger, and obviously this is my amazing mother, but she's also my business partner in our new venture, Mosh!
15: Patrick, what's Mosh?
32: That's a great question. Mosh is a protein bar, but made specifically for your brain.
15: Okay, smarty pants, what's in Mosh?
32: Well, we are loaded with 12 to 13 grams of protein, and we have ingredients that support a healthy brain, like omega-3s, vitamin B12, vitamin D3, functional mushrooms like lion's mane, ashwagandha, we're non-GMO, gluten-free, high in fiber, and so much more.
15: We are delicious, nutritious, and best of all, we are a mission-driven company. We give back to Alzheimer's research, which is a cause near and dear to both of us. My dad, who you can see over here, Sergeant Shriver, was diagnosed with Alzheimer's back in 2003. He passed away in 2011. But ever since he was diagnosed, I have been working day in and day out trying to find a cure for Alzheimer's, which impacts millions and millions of people. So what do we want from these sharks?
32: Well, we want them to start thinking about their brain and their body, but also we're searching for $500,000 for a 2% stake in our business.
15: We think that's a great deal. Woohoo! They said woohoo! I think that's a good sign. We want them to invest in their brain health. We want them to help us make Mosh a household name. And most of all, we want them to jump into
32: our Mosh pit
15: today.
5: Good job.
15: What do they have?
32: We have our lemon white chocolate, which is our top seller, our chocolate chip cookie dough, and our plant-based peanut butter chocolate chip.
8: The lemon tastes really fresh, and I love that you didn't forget the texture. 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
15: We started with a protein bar because I'm a protein bar fanatic. I always have one in my bag. And so Patrick kept saying to me, Mommy, invest in what you want. Invest in your own bar.
9: Do you still call her Mommy?
32: Yeah, well, yeah, Maria, Mommy. Now my business partner.
9: Nothing wrong with that. I like it.
32: Now she's my boss.
15: When I got first involved in Alzheimer's research, which was 20-some years ago, nobody believed lifestyle had anything to do with preventing Alzheimer's or any other form of dementia. Now there are some that say up to 50% of all these cases could be prevented due to lifestyle choices.
11: I believe that.
15: Well, that's a new school of thought. That's a new school of thinking.
12: But I want to hear a little bit of that because this is such a new territory. Like you said, what are the significant new things that you have discovered?
15: Well, one of the things that I'm really proud of that I reported to the nation for the very first time is that Alzheimer's disproportionately impacted women.
5: Really?
15: It's why we fund women-based research and why nobody knows, which is why we're funding research to try to understand what's happening to women, particularly at midlife.
5: How disproportionate? How many more women than men?
15: Two-thirds. Two-thirds are women, and two-thirds of the caregivers in this country and around the world also happen to be women. So this is a huge women's issue. It's a huge care issue. We're trying to promote caring for your brain in the same way you care for your biceps, your triceps, your lips, or your thighs.
32: And that's why we raise money for Alzheimer's research.
15: That's right.
11: $500,000 for 2%. You're telling me, Mommy, this bar is worth $25 million.
32: That is correct. You ate your bar.
15: It's going to be more, and it's going to be worth more.
11: Tell me why, Mommy, it's worth that.
32: Okay, well, we've been around for just about 2 years now. We've done $10 million online in Mosh bars.
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32: $10 million, yes. 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Next year, we're doing $11.5 million.
5: Are you profitable?
32: No, we are not profitable. 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
32: Exactly, yes.
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9: How much did you do last month in sales?
32: $675,000.
9: Okay, and how much did you spend on marketing?
32: $150,000. 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
5: Who runs the company?
15: Us.
32: We do.
5: You two, together. Yes. How many people on the
32: team? Now we're five full-time employees.
5: Five full-time.
32: Yeah, and we're both full-time employees, but we don't take a salary. We put our own money into the company.
11: How much?
32: We put over $1 million in of our own money.
12: Okay.
32: We, like I said, we've put our money where our mouth is. We really believe in this
11: company. Anybody else's money?
32: Yes. Then we went to our friends and family. We put in another $1.5 million from them, and then we raised around $4 million from other people earlier this year.
5: Was at what valuation?
32: That was at a 17 post.
8: I see the vision, and I am so here for it because I have so many friends who have been touched by Alzheimer's and dementia, and it's just absolutely devastating. The thing that I'm having trouble with is this staggering valuation. Mm-hmm. Just from an investor's perspective, how can I expect to get a return on a $25 million valuation? Walk me through that.
32: Yeah, I mean, like I said, this year we're doing over $7 million. This next year, we're doing over $11.5 million. If you look at the multiplier, it's really only just over two times for next year's sale. We feel like this is actually a very conservative valuation. We haven't even touched retail.
8: That is the plan, to go into retail in a big way.
15: That's why we're here.
11: Maria, you're clearly very passionate, okay?
13: Yeah.
11: I think everybody's going to have a tough time on this valuation. I don't think it's worth $25 million. I don't like your strategy for retail. Retail in this space is brutal.
9: Brutal.
11: Getting shelf space is beyond brutal.
13: We are in 9 stores here, and there's lots of bars. We are doing 2 and 3, the most popular bar in the store, bar none.
28: That's fabulous.
13: So I don't necessarily agree with you.
11: Guys, I'm choking on the valuation.
13: Don't choke.
11: I'm
13: chewing. Just swallow.
14: We're here to make a deal. So
11: I hear it, but I can't get there. I'm out.
14: All right. Thank you so much.
13: Thank you.
9: Yeah, guys, along the same lines, the mission's phenomenal. The problem is you picked protein bars.
14: Right.
9: You know, you picked one of the most competitive industries ever. You've done a great job, but you have to work 3 times harder because you're building around a protein bar. And for me, that's a tough business to get involved with. So while I wish you the best, for those reasons, I'm out.
14: All right. Well, thank you.
12: I think the number is the challenge because everybody would love 10x on their investment, right? So giving you $500,000 for me just to get somewhat of a profit, you would have to do $500 million. And I just don't know if you'll hit the $1 billion mark in 2 years, 7 years, 10, 15.
14: Yep.
12: So I'm out.
13: Thank you.
14: Thank you.
13: Thank you.
16: 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But unfortunately, I am out.
14: All right.
13: Okay. 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
14: All roads lead to Lori.
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3: There was one. 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
4: Look, we admit it. 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We're trying to be a brain health company. We're trying to be a mission-driven company. So our goal is, how do we create supplements? How do we create powders? How do we create so many different product lines? 90% of our customers, the number one reason they come to us is for the brain health attributes. It's the number one reason they come back.
5: People are beginning to say, wait a minute, I want to eat, I want to move, I want to learn more about longevity. It's not just how long I live, how do I live?
3: Maria, why is this important to you?
5: So my dad, who was the smartest human being I had ever met, he started the Peace Corps, he started the War on Poverty, he started Job Corps, he started Head Start. He started a slew of programs that exist to this day. Smartest man on the planet. So to watch a man with a brain like that not know who I was, not know what a fork is, not know who he was, is an extraordinary experience. And so when that happened to him, I made it my mission to understand what is happening in the brain of somebody that smart. What is happening in all of our brains, and what can I do to help people understand and do better so that their families don't go through what we went through? This bankrupts millions of people, and this nation and globally, we are not prepared for what is happening in our world. This is a mission for us, and this is a vehicle to begin to tell people you have mastery over your brain. Think about it. It's your greatest asset. Don't wait to lose it to start nurturing it and nourishing it.
3: As a shark, I'm here to close deals and open doors, right? And I feel if your desire is to have new brands that help keep the brain healthy, I'm in. So I'm going to make you an offer. You wanted $500,000, you came in at 2%, but I would like to do the $500,000 and go 6%.
4: Mm. Well, thank you so much for your offer.
5: I'll leave this to the business major.
4: Would you meet us in the middle at 3.5%?
3: No. 5.
6: Yeah.
4: So what if we did it at 3.5%, but we both give 0.5% of our shares of advisory?
7: So that'd be 4.5.
3: So it'd be 4.5,
4: so
3: you get
4: be a
3: to
4: percent
3: 5.
4: Of-
3: You're off 0.5%. I'm worth it.
4: I would say, I think we have to stay at 4. I mean, giving up a percent of our...
8: Whoa.
4: So for the 3.5 for the equity, and then a
5: more.
4: Percent of ours... from the advisory shares.
8: I meets think you're making a huge mistake.
3: Equity and a percent from advisory.
4: From our, yes.
9: So 4.5 total.
7: But yes. All you guys have to do is go from 0.5 from each one of you to 0.75 from each one of you.
8: Mommy, don't let this happen.
4: Okay, would you go up on the cash for the if you want up to 5?
7: Oh, Patrick, you're over negotiating.
3: Well, now here, I'm going to tell you what's important. What's important here is that you get me.
4: Yeah.
5: Yeah.
3: And if we're sitting here at 0.5%.
5: Yeah, I don't know. You have to decide that.
3: You really should take that deal.
10: Take the deal.
3: You should. You're going to walk out of here kicking yourselves. That I'm positive.
10: Queen of retail over here.
5: Hello. I know.
4: That's you. We have to give you out of our option.
5: Okay. Yeah.
4: Is it?
5: Yeah. All right. Let's do it.
4: You got a deal.
3: Woo!
5: Oh my God, I
3: got a deal too! I can't believe it!
5: So good.
3: Thanks.
6: I just got to give you a hug.
7: Congratulations, Mark, Mommy. Congrats.
5: Thank you very much. Congratulations, guys.
7: Lori's
5: a great fit because she believes in women founders, but she also knows so much about retail, and that's where we want to go. We want to be a household brand, and I think her expertise is what we need.
4: Yes. So we're so excited.
9: We're so excited to be here today, all of us sharks and dragons and lions, and so humbled to be invited by the United Nations to learn about the Sustainable Development Goals and how we can contribute.
11: Look at this.
12: For the first time, I'm meeting sharks from other countries, and they have their version of Shark Tank, which is insane to think about. But now it really brings it home that it's a global impact.
13: Yeah. What you may not know is there are 50 versions of Shark Tank around the world, and some of them are called Dragon's Den and Lion's Den. Since the United Nations is about the global community, this is the perfect opportunity for sharks, lions, and dragons to come together for a global mission.
14: Welcome to the United Nations. We're here in the General Assembly Hall, which is the place where its membership meets. There are 193 member states who gather here. I think what's important here are really monumental things have happened. The Sustainable Development Goals were signed here in this hall in 2015. And we call the SDGs our blueprint for a better world. And it was just incredibly amazing to see the entire membership of the UN representing the whole world saying that we commit to coming together to make the world more just, more equal, more peaceful. We're also so excited to have leaders in business who know how to change the world.
12: We're here to learn things that we can implement sustainability to our businesses, and we can influence a lot of people, but also we can actually activate things ourselves with our own companies.
14: It's really great to have you here for this briefing with my colleagues so that we can delve in a little bit deeper into the issues, especially around sustainable development. Private sector leadership is essential. So you're going to hear from UN experts, and we hope that you'll lead with a better understanding of how the SDGs can be more integral to your decision making.
15: Making sure that companies are more gender equal can unleash close to $12 trillion in new market value that is linked to the SDGs. That's simply $12 trillion that we're not looking at because women should be at the table and they're not. The private sector employs two-thirds of the world's wage-earning opportunities. Companies can create about 380 million jobs simply by integrating the SDGs into their operations. The right framing can really drive transformation.
16: I'm going to talk to you today about climate change, and I'm going to give you a lot of bad news. We have entered an entirely new era on the globe. We have changed the world as we know it. Despite all of that, I am an optimist because we know how to solve the climate crisis. We have to change energy systems. We have to revamp transportation. We have to transform farms and food. We have to protect nature. We have to green the economy. We know we have a long way to go. And this is why I'm so glad you're here, because your ideas about how we can get there, what are the types of businesses, what are the types of ideas that we need that are completely going to reframe how the world works.
17: Since the 1990s to about 2015, the world has gone through the highest rise in standard of living ever in this century. 1 billion people were lifted out of poverty. Rising standards of living were driven by trade and financing, and they were crafted by businesses, by private sector, by entrepreneurs, and by the United Nations. And we would like to think that that's the promise of the SDG agenda.
14: So I want to thank you again, sharks, dragons, and lions. I hope you got some inspiration here, some knowledge to take away, and we're really looking forward to collaborating with you going forward and really appreciate your coming to the United Nations and spending this time with us today.
18: For me, the whole day was a wake-up call. What we learned today is that we have more power than we thought we had to make a difference in business. But now I'm going to choose different products, different businesses.
19: We need more intent. We can't just think it's going to solve itself. And I think we need to be more aggressive about our intentions on how to create a lot of changes needed yesterday.
7: It gets you thinking about your kids and their future kids and the world you want to leave behind for them. Mm-hmm.
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38: Are you feeling anything?
40: Coffee.
38: I don't understand, but this is going very well.
40: No. Coffee.
38: Kasi?
40: Kasi. Kasi.
38: Kasi? Kasi. What's Kasi?
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41: Hi, Sharks. My name is Orlitha Smith. I'm from Gardena, California, and I'm here seeking $100,000 for 10% of my company. Sharks, I used to suffer from anxiety, jitters, and tummy troubles every single day. And do you know what the culprit was? My morning cup of coffee. Now, I wasn't giving up my morning routine without a fight, but I'm allergic to everything. So I have to read every single ingredient on every single label because you never know what they're actually putting in the food you eat. Like, do you know what's in artificial vanilla flavoring? Beaver butt.
42: What? Mm.
41: That's right.
43: Beaver butt?
41: You got a vanilla coffee? It's a good chance you had a hot, steaming cup of beaver butt.
43: Why the butt, though? How do you know it's... Well, okay, we'll save that question.
41: We'll get there.
43: We'll get there.
41: Details, details. But that's why we made Sip Herbals. Sip is a gut-supporting, caffeine-free herbal coffee substitute made for label readers like me. Sip is a prebiotic tea that's made with whole food ingredients. Each cup of Fojo... See what I did there? It's full of chicory root for gut support, dandelion root for liver support, and roasted carob for that smooth, sweet taste without any of the waste. Sip steeps like tea, but it feels like coffee. So you get that full-bodied mouthfeel of coffee that you crave and all of the coffee house flavors that you love. So now people who have sensitive systems don't have to feel like they're missing out on anything. Well, except for maybe the beaver butt. So, Sharks, who wants to help people reclaim their daily ritual with Sip Herbals?
0: So, Orlitha, can we go back to the beaver? Why is it the butt?
1: Is it in the vanilla extract you were saying?
41: By law, manufacturers don't have to tell you what's in natural flavors, but it's called the anal castor gland of beavers.
43: Okay. Of course it is.
41: Yeah, right? So in front of you, Sharks, you have our three most popular flavors. You have our signature roast, which started it all, and you'll taste notes of nuttiness. And then you also have our salted maple blondie, which is my personal favorite. I drink it every single morning. And then the last one you have is dirty chai. That's my daughter's favorite. She likes it with a little bit of oat milk and brown sugar.
3: Ooh, that was good.
4: How does it give you that coffee feel without the caffeine?
41: So that is actually chicory, dandelion, and carob. And so my family is from Louisiana back in the day. And so if you are familiar with Louisiana, you know that chicory coffee was a thing there. And so I was a former biology teacher. And so I was like, hey, I know there are some herbs that'll give me that coffee feel, the body of coffee, without the caffeine, without the acid, because people suffer from acid reflux.
0: How big do you think this market is?
41: So about 20% of Americans cannot tolerate coffee.
0: So you're saying I should consider it to be 20% of the size of the coffee market?
41: No, I would not consider it to be 20% of the coffee market because some people just aren't going to give it up.
4: I am one of those people that, you know, no matter what it does to me, I'm having my morning coffee and I'm probably having two.
41: I used to be the same way, but anxiety got the best of me. I have an autoimmune disease as well that coffee exacerbates. As a little girl, just a little bit of a background, I was covered in eczema, head to toe. And it was so bad that I spent an entire month in Mayo Clinic with doctors trying to figure out what the heck to do about my skin.
3: Oh, you're so cute.
41: Thanks.
3: So cute.
41: But that was me in Mayo Clinic, covered in treatments. And my mom was trying to figure out what to do about it without all of the corticosteroids. So she tried the holistic approach, let's change the way you're eating. And so I grew up understanding the power of food and what we're putting in our bodies.
0: So what are your sales this year going to be?
41: We're on track to do about $250,000.
3: That's great. Okay.
0: Are you going to make any money?
41: Yes. Our cost to make one bag of Sip is around $3.44. And we sell it for from $19 to $24.
3: Wow.
0: How many cups do you get for 20?
41: Yeah, 30 cups out of each package. 30? So it's right around a good premium cup of coffee.
4: What is your vision for this brand?
41: Our real goal is to give people back their morning ritual. When you are sick, all you want is any piece of normalcy. And so our goal is to give people back that piece of normalcy and feel like they can fit in with their friends as well. We'd love to move into coffee shops. We are currently moving into retail. We just secured some POs that we're hoping to fund.
3: By who?
41: We just got Lazy Acres Market, and then we also got New Leaf Market, which is up north.
3: I'm curious, why did you pick this packaging and why did you pick this name?
41: So our previous package, this is our brand new package. We just rebranded. What we didn't understand was that our packaging was wrong. People didn't understand what it was. We need to say this is a tea.
3: So to that point, I really think that's important for you to put right up here. The tea that feels like coffee.
41: Okay.
3: I think they taste great. I would be a customer, but I don't think you're there yet as an investment for me. So I wish you good luck, but I'm out.
41: Thank you.
5: I think this is a really great business for you. I just don't think this is a business that you need an investor in. So for that reason, I'm out.
41: Okay, thank you.
43: Yeah, Orlitha, I think what you've been able to accomplish is amazing, but some businesses are great to grow yourself and aren't quite as investable. And so while I don't think it's investable, I really do think you have a great opportunity to grow this into something special. So for those reasons, I'm out.
41: Thank you.
4: As I mentioned earlier, I am a die-hard coffee person. I just won't wake up without it. So I like to be number one cheerleader for anything I'm investing in. And for that reason, I'm out, but I wish you lots of luck.
41: Thank you so much.
0: It's too niche-y for me. If I give you $100,000, I want a 10 or 20X on it. 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I don't see that happening here anytime soon. Good luck to you, but it's not for me. 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
4: Thank you. 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
4: So, what's worth $8 million?
3: Oh, I'm worth it. So, yes, each of those bottles ranges anywhere from $21 to $25 MSRP.
4: Each bottle?
3: Yes, so however, highly concentrated. So if you have an indoor garden, this 16-ounce pack is going to last you for the year.
5: So what makes it unique?
3: There does not exist another active ingredient like ours in our insecticide on the market in the U.S. The strain of Bacillus that we use, we've partnered with a manufacturer to take this exclusively to home and garden market.
5: So there's no other Vanessa out there that's just grinding, trying to be innovative, be natural.
3: Shockingly, no.
6: Okay, so how do you sell this?
3: So we are only 2 years old, and we actually launched in 3,000 Walmart doors when we were 4 months old. Ooh, we then scaled this year to 1,700, near full store launch at Target this year.
7: Wow. What did you sell last year? What are you going to sell this year?
3: Yeah, so our fiscal 2022 revenue was $2.7 million. We're going to be on track to do about $4.5 to $5 million this fiscal.
7: Will you make money this year?
3: We are not profitable yet, no.
7: When you feel compelled that you have to drive business through retail with all of the headaches you have to deal with,
5: shipping on this
7: versus
5: is
7: finding your customer online.
3: Yeah.
4: Okay, well, why don't we try to figure out this valuation? She's almost at $10 million.
7: I'm
4: going to
7: assume these are the best products. Let's just start with that assumption, okay? Let's try and figure out if it's worth $8 million.
3: Yeah, definitely.
7: What are your margins? Let's walk through
4: what
7: margins.
4: Are you making it for?
3: Yeah,
4: what are you selling
3: so
4: it for?
3: We have really strong margins for the industry. We're at about 50 to 53% blended across all channels and across all products.
7: So what do you let's look at a bottle at Walmart. What does it cost you to make?
3: So landed cost is anywhere from $7 to $10.
4: And how much are you selling it to them?
3: Around $9 or $10, yeah.
8: That's not a good margin.
7: Thin margins.
5: Margins like that with all the ancillary costs associated with branding and education, I mean, it is a rabbit hole that we've seen so many entrepreneurs go down just to chase sales. Vanessa, what sales level gets you to break even?
3: About $9 million.
5: And if you get to $15 million in sales, how much could you put to the bottom line?
3: My target is to get to about, 15% EBITDA by the time we get to around, 13 to 15 million. So
5: make $1.2 million, give or take.
3: Yeah.
5: Okay, look, your margins aren't escalating as you're growing, right? And to me, I just don't like to chase top line. I like to chase bottom line. So for those reasons, I'm out.
3: Okay, thanks, Mark.
5: But congrats on what you're
6: doing. I'm going to jump in here. The packaging is beautiful. I just felt like I was opening a special gift when I opened this box. but the education piece and the margins make me a little nervous. And so for all of those reasons, I'm out, but I wish you a lot
3: of luck. All right. Thank you, Candace.
9: All right. So here's what I think about it, Vanessa. You're going down a lot of paths, which you should. You should, you know, stick your finger in a lot of pies to see what works.
6: Yeah.
9: I don't think it's defined yet. I think you're going to have a lot of challenges. You'll find one of those paths, but right now, it's just not for me. I'm out.
3: Thanks, Noon.
8: Well, I will tell you, I think I love what you've done, but you're offering $500K for 4%, and I just, while I'm going to be your customer, I just don't think it's right for me as an investment.
3: All right.
8: So,
3: thank you,
8: I'm
3: Lauren.
8: Sorry.
3: No worries.

0: garden. That's what's happening here. You know, I don't know if it's worth $8 million and how I'd ever get back $500,000 if I gave it to you.
1: Royalty? I don't know. You're the royalty man.
0: That's not insecticide.
2: He's turning red. Someone said the word royalty.
0: So you are open to creative financial structures.
1: I am open. Yes, definitely. The idea is to definitely diversify and make big box and retail about 50% of the business, and then independent garden centers or wholesale e-commerce companies about, you know, 25% of the business, and then, yeah, growing D2C to 25 or 30% of the business, too.
3: I got to tell you, well, she's smart as a whip.
0: No, look, I get it.
3: And she's
0: the real deal. I'm in the space, and look, here's the deal. I don't have a lot of flexibility because you asked for too much money. I'll do it for $1 a unit. The royalty goes away after I get back $1.5 million.
1: Okay.
0: Okay, it's not perpetual. And I get 5% equity in the company, it's my concerns.
1: Can we do 50 cents a unit?
0: No. That's a 4-year period to break even.
1: Well, not if we continue to double our sales with you by
0: but
1: my side.
0: You're planning to double your sales where your margins are practically zero in retail.
1: 50% I'm going to let you margin? Run. What? In
0: no,
1: category?
0: That's strong. You haven't experienced what we all have for 15 years. We play big box here. We know how it works, okay? We've been doing it a really long time. But I think you're smart enough to pivot, okay? If this doesn't work out for you in retail, the message here works direct to consumer.
1: Yeah.
0: That's how you
2: make
0: put
2: more
0: gasoline
2: money.
0: In
2: your
0: fire.
2: Sales wouldn't be as high, but you'd make more money.
4: And you have an in-house team.
0: I mean, look, I'm not telling you what to do. You're smart as a whip.
2: He is the king of insecticide with all those cockroach deals he's doing.
4: True.
0: Well, my greatest entrepreneurs are women entrepreneurs that pivot. They figure it out. I think you're about to pivot.
1: Okay. You won't do 50 cents?
0: No.
1: Okay.
2: You're allowed to say no.
0: What do you want to do? I've made you an offer. Yes or no?
1: I think I'm going to have to pass on the offer. I very much
0: I appreciate it.
1: Thank you, guys.
0: Thank you so much.
1: I'm definitely buying this.
2: Congrats,
1: really
2: Vanessa.
1: Like
2: you have an amazing business.
1: I really appreciate it. Thanks, everyone. It is so hard to walk away from a deal in there, but I think I made the right decision for the business.
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2: That's if they subscribe.
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2: And how much is the subscription?
0: The subscription is $15 every 3 months, or $5 a month.
1: And do you sell in retail at all?
0: We are only direct to consumer. We're very new. So in the last 12 months, we've done about $900,000 in sales.
1: Whoa.
2: Wow.
0: That's our gross revenue. We have about $300,000 in gross profit. That being said, we are supposed to be coming profitable next year. We have a loss this year, primarily due to R&D and inventory.
2: How are you finding these customers?
0: So first, we actually launched on Indiegogo. We had a very successful Indiegogo campaign. A little background about myself. I was actually a big law M&A attorney at Skadden for 4 years. And I had a dentist appointment, and I was someone that brushed my teeth twice a day, horrible flosser. So about a week leading up to my dentist appointment, I'm like, oh, I gotta start flossing. So I start vigorously flossing. I get in the dentist chair. She's like, oh, have you been flossing? I'm like, yeah. It's like, you're a liar, blood everywhere. I came home with 9 cavities. 9.
2: Wow.
0: And I thought to myself, I hate flossing, but I love using my electric toothbrush. Why don't I go buy an electric flosser? It could do it for me. And I want online, and nothing like it existed.
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3: So what's your CAC?
0: $38. 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And mind you, we have had no PR, no publicity.
2: I love the fact that you left the corporate world to, can I say, follow your passion?
0: Yes.
2: Or your anti-passion with flossing? Every time I leave the dentist with that little baggie and I have all those dental floss floating around in there, I think, why hasn't there been any innovation in this space? But will it get my kids to floss?
0: The next product we're coming out with is Floss Kids. And that's where we're so excited about potential licensing with, the Disneys and Nickelodeons of the world.
2: How much money have you raised so far?
0: So to date, we've raised a little over $3.5 million, obviously we're consumer electronic hardware. We're a capital intensive business.
3: What year did you do that?
0: So we've raised that over the last 2.5 years.
3: What's the last valuation?
0: Last valuation that we just closed our seed round was at $8 million.
1: $8 million? Okay, so you're giving us a $5
4: million. Sam, how much cash do you guys have in the bank?
0: About $1 million.
5: The thing for me is, I really love my little pick thing that I use. I see this as a great mousetrap for other people, and I think you'll do really well with it. But as an investment for me, I just don't think it's right. I'm sorry. I'm out.
4: I'll clear the deck some. I think it's a great product. Congratulations.
0: Thank you.
4: I think it's got a lot of great opportunity, but this is just not my wheelhouse. So for those reasons, I'm out.
0: Thank you, Mark. And I think that's
2: a
0: great
2: point. Long-term vision for the company?
0: It's to create the oral beauty space. That is my vision for the company.
2: So this could be in Sephora.
0: Exactly.
2: Gotcha.
0: So somewhere in between traditional oral care and traditional beauty, there is a white space that exists where customers pamper, accessorize, invest in their smiles and their mouths as much as their skin, nail, and hair. And we're already seeing that trend with teeth whitening.
3: Listen, I'm intrigued with it. And And I'm very impressed with you. 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
6: Two sharks are out.
0: Samantha has an offer on the table from Kevin for her electric flosser company, Flouse. But Candace is also interested.
2: I am betting on the long run success and vision of your company, and I'm betting on you. And so I'm going to make you an offer. 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I love what you're doing.
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2: And I'm going to give you $250,000, but I want 8% of the company. And this is why.
3: Oh.
2: 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And you need this loyalty in this product. I'm going to give you operational support, strategic support. I'm going to give you emotional support. Okay? And I am finally going to get my kids to floss their teeth.
3: Mm-hmm. Because Candace hurt my feelings, I'm going to modify my offer to make it more interesting for you. I'm going to drop my ask of equity down to 3%. So I keep my royalty in place till I get back to $750 at $2.50 a unit. But now my equity dilution to you is only 3. I want to reciprocate and squeeze her head a little bit.
1: Hmm.
4: Well, you know, I have an offer. It will add other values to you because you want to cut through the 4-year waiting list of dealing with the large organizations for
1: licensing,
4: right? So I like the offer that Candace has, but I need a little something extra, $250,000 for 10%.
3: Greed. I've never seen such. You know, my teeth are bleeding when I hear that.
5: So, Samantha, you have 3 offers. What are you going to do?
1: Oh, well, these are all amazing offers.
25: Not all of them. Don't lie.
1: Candace, I'm curious, with yours, would you be willing to perhaps do a bit more? How about $300,000 or $350,000 for the 8%?
2: No, I'm going to stay at $250.
1: Okay.
2: We have cash.
1: We do have cash, and we are looking for a partner. That's what's really important, and a strategic partner.
5: And you wanted to license.
1: Would you guys be open to coming in perhaps together?
3: Where's the royalty in that?
25: I don't think she was talking about you, Kevin.
2: I think she's talking about these two.
4: Yeah. I think we both add the same value in regards to operations and history. I don't think that we complement each other in this instance.
1: Okay. Candace, you have a deal.
25: Yeah.
1: Congratulations, Megan. Thank you. Oh, my God. To hear Candace say that she was betting on me really meant the world. This is an absolute dream come true to get to do this and to even be here on Shark Tank. And so to have someone recognize the passion that I had for building this company was extremely validating.
26: The following is a paid program. The opinions and views expressed do not reflect those of Versant Media or its employees. The following program is a paid commercial announcement sponsored by America's Next Investment.
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7: Well, I love creating opportunities for people, but I studied physics and it became pretty clear that that was not going to create opportunities for people. I met a charity, Opportunity International. Name sounded great. They help people in developing world share their skills, get capital from local banks, and scale up their enterprises, farms, schools, businesses. And I figured, look, if they can do that there, why can't I do the same thing in the first world? Gather groups of professional investors, share best practices, get them sharing what they know with everyone, get a great return for people and great education at the same time. Really break down that barrier between the people that know how to do really well and those that don't. And that's what led to the creation of Stairway.
28: That sounds like a great opportunity. What is the core vision behind Stairway?
7: So we want to do banking better. So we're not a bank, but we run a business in an extremely similar manner. We run liquid accounts, but we can pay more. We pay 8% on our liquid accounts. And we do that because we have a group of professional managers that are themselves professional investors. Each one brings their whole worldwide net worth to the table, and then they share how they've achieved what they've achieved while paying the return to our investors. So we teach our professional investors how to run essentially their own mini bank, and our investors how to do what the professionals are doing to generate the returns in excess of the 8 they pay. And people can cross that line if they wish. They want to become a manager. After they've learned how to invest professionally, we'll let them do that, support them through their legals, support them on the tech side. And we've taken many people on that journey.
28: That sounds like an amazing investment community you've built.
7: That's right. We've got nearly 2,000 people in the community already, all the way from beginners to CEOs of large-scale operations with billions in assets. And it's those people that get to help us with the due diligence on every deal. Everything we invest in, we first publish the post to our forum, and then people can weigh in and say, well, what about this? What about that? And that's how they learn how to analyze our deals, how they educate themselves, decide whether they wish to participate in these deals as well. And little by little, that builds a robust ecosystem. We, as a business, don't invest in anything that can't pass the gauntlet of nearly 2,000 pairs of eyes. That keeps our depositors safe, it keeps our managers safe, it educates our community, it builds our pipeline of future managers, it allows us to scale up.
28: Mm-hmm. So for the viewers at home, how would you simply describe what Stairway is?
7: It's a community that connects learners with an account that pays 8%, with professional investors that know how to beat that, with a transfer of knowledge from the professionals to the learners.
28: How large is the opportunity in this space, and where do you see it going?
7: Banking is a very big space, and that fundamentally is our competition. People that have money sitting doing very little in a bank, barely beating inflation, that's the source of capital we target. So it's a very, very big market. There is essentially infinite room to grow. Everybody needs, at some point in their life, to master finance, master investing. If you ever wish to be financially free and live well, you must learn this. And yet, there are very few good sources of information that are open to everyone. All those little secrets, we're very open about. So you have every single person that really needs to know this, plus an industry that is huge. So we don't see any limits to our growth.
28: So knowing that, what problem does Stairway solve for accredited investors?
7: Many accredited investors are accredited because they have a great job.
28: Mm-hmm.
7: It pays them a lot of money, but it also takes a lot of their time. They don't have a lot of time to go and analyze a deal. For example, if you want to get into commercial real estate, the first hurdle you have to face is they're going to give you 50 to 150 pages of material, which for many people is just no. It doesn't matter how good the opportunity is, not happening. We post that same deal to the forum and we tell them, well, that's fine. If you don't have the time to read it, we will. And for the professionals that do, for the person that can just ask one question about one page, for the 50 people that just find one little piece of data and say, well, what about that? What about this comparable? What about this rent number? They ask their one question and suddenly you're getting hundreds of questions answered directly by the operator, and everybody who's time poor gets a professionally studied deal. So financial freedom is not about spending your days reading 50 to 150 page documents. You have to find a way to solve that problem, and that's what the forum does.
28: What differentiates Stairway from traditional banks or other investment platforms?
7: Yeah, there are a number of differences. A traditional bank, if you look at the business, is very restricted in terms of what it's allowed to invest in. You have a professional manager that if you want to learn how to flip a house in a different state, remotely manage general contractors, you can open an account with them and they run seminars. You can talk to them one-on-one. They can step you through an individual deal. You can speak to them as you buy your house and plan things out. You have a one-on-one relationship with your manager. So the whole idea is you don't just choose an account with a bank. You choose an account with a professional investor that you like, who's doing something you want to learn about. And having that account gives you the right to own their time. Ask them unlimited questions, email them whenever you want, put time on their calendar, speak to them face to face. True one-on-one mentoring.
28: What types of assets and strategies are behind the platform?
7: So in my own case, our portfolio spans cash, stocks, houses, multifamily apartments, hotel to affordable housing, solar panels and flips. So I personally have 6 flips. I own 34 houses. I have a partial stake in over 2,700 units of multifamily. We invest at scale and teach people how to achieve that as well. Different managers will have different bends. Really, you can bring your passion to the platform and your desire to learn and then find a manager that fits your choice. But yeah, we definitely encourage people to think you can do a lot more than just make money with money. You can have a social impact as well.
28: What are you seeing in terms of demand from investors today?
7: So there's a lot of demand to get savings out of a bank and beating inflation. Everybody needs a better account to hold their savings that's liquid, that can move money into an investment same day. If you see an investment you like and your money's in a Stairway account, we'll wire it directly into the investment. You don't even need to go via your bank account. We're all about making sure people never miss out on an opportunity while keeping their idle capital growing strongly.
28: So Austin, before someone even thinks about investing, you've built something unique. Can you explain the Scalable Property Investing Forum and how viewers can access it?
7: 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You don't have to apply. You don't have to pay anything. We don't need any of your details whatsoever. Once you're joined, you'll be part of a discussion group. You can see all of our deals, everything we've done in the history, all the due diligence we did. We hold your hand, right? You want to build a professional portfolio, we'll help you do that. And if you're ready, we can go even further and teach you about raising capital to expand your portfolio further.
28: That sounds like an incredible opportunity. And if you've liked what you've heard today, call the number on the screen or scan the QR code to join the forum.
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7: So we make people aware of opportunities they otherwise would never have heard of. Most people don't know that you can get a 14% per annum return investing in solar panels. With as little as $100 up front, you don't need to be accredited. At the same time, most people that heard about the details probably wouldn't invest because they haven't got time to do the due diligence. With the Stairway platform, however, we go into the details, and if you went to the forum, you would see all the due diligence we did on that company. But that's what gets people over the line from, well, that sounds nice, to now they're actually participating in a great opportunity.
28: What is the Stairway loan account and how does it function?
7: So the Stairway loan account is for accredited investors. What that means is you then have access to an account that pays 8% per annum. Interest is credited daily and you can move money in and out whenever you wish, no fees. So we directly compete with bank savings accounts, provide a better alternative. Once you have that account, you then also have a one-on-one relationship with your manager. You can see their assets, you can ask questions about them, you can learn how they build out their portfolio, you can participate in their deals, you can really scale up your investing knowledge as well, if you wish.
28: Well, I wish to make money, so I think this is a great opportunity. How do investors interact with their capital once it's deployed?
7: So when investors deploy capital in a Stairway loan account, it's there at their fingertips. They literally can just log into their account, move money in, move money out whenever they wish.
28: What gives Stairway a competitive advantage in the market?
7: Fundamentally, it's our legal structure. Because of the way we are structured as a Regulation D fund, we have all of the investment options that are out there. We're not restricted like a bank in only lending out money as a mortgage or a commercial loan or credit cards. So the key advantage is our choice of legal framework.
28: So as we know, with investing, there's always a slight risk involved, correct? How does your team approach managing this risk?
7: So we back client funds with our personal assets. So I have been doing this for nearly a quarter of a century. I started the business in 2002. It is not that hard as a professional investor to beat an 8% return. To be direct, you can put money in the S&P 500 and you'll beat an 8% return, but it will be volatile, it will go up, it will go down. The money won't necessarily be there when you need it. Our job as fund managers is then to smooth out that volatility with better choice of assets. Many people sit there and say, well, the higher the return, the higher the risk must be. And that is not in general true, it can be. But if you know what you're doing, you structure your deal to be maximally profitable so that many things can go wrong and you still keep your capital. Done right, the higher the return, the lower the risk. Done right. We teach people what that means.
28: Why can't they teach us this in college?
7: I would love to, right?
28: You're right.
7: I mean, even younger than that.
28: Yeah.
7: My kids have Stairway accounts.
28: Oh, smart. Right. Very smart.
7: I encourage my clients to open accounts for their own kids. So there's another feature of the ecosystem.
28: Oh, wow.
7: Once you have an account, we teach you how to open accounts for other people, all the way up to getting your own Regulation D fund. But it starts with just learning with a few friends and family. I would love to take this program into schools, into colleges, but we start with the adults, the people watching today, right? And let's get that knowledge into your heads and so you can share that with your people, your friends, your family. You can't retire comfortably without mastering this. So let's begin.
28: How does diversification play a role in your strategy?
7: So diversification is critical. It just means you don't put all your eggs in one basket. When you choose an asset, you always need to be conscious, is this the right point in time for this asset? Is it the right place for this asset? Is the right operator for this asset? And then make deliberate choices so that you don't need every single deal to work. You have to be able to tolerate a deal being wrong. And you tolerate that by making sure you have a good range of investments. And I really stress that that is very much core to what we do. We don't just put one type of asset on the forum. We teach people how to build out that diverse portfolio.
28: So speaking of timing, how does liquidity work within the model?
7: Sure. So we are not inventing a new business. The business is based on banking, different legal framework. Money sitting in a bank account makes very little. Money in a deal that might be locked up for 3 to 5 years can be very profitable if the deal is chosen appropriately. So you manage your liquidity in that manner. So you just need to make sure your pot of liquidity is deep enough. And again, we don't need to invent that model. It's existing in banking for centuries. We copy that model just in a framework where we can pay more and invest better and then share that information with our depositors.
28: How do your managers add value beyond traditional investment vehicles?
7: The key part is the education. So it's not just a passive investment. We teach people how to participate in the same deals the manager offers. So you can open an account with the manager. You can see that they're investing in a particular deal in a particular place because it's on the forum. You can review it, ask questions about it before it is even participated in. And then when it's announced, yes, this has passed, you have that investment too. So there's that. Furthermore, many investments require a substantial amount of capital up front, and we add value to our clients by teaching them how to go and find capital for deals. We're already financially free, my family. My goal is then to pay that forward and help others do it too. It should not be the case that there are some people that are very wealthy and know things, and they don't tell people how to do it too.
28: Yeah.
7: It shouldn't be the case. Stairway Ecosystem exists to make that not the case.
28: How does the forum tie directly into the Stairway platform and investor experience?
7: So the key is that everything that backs the accounts is first on the forum. So they are very much integrated. So the ecosystem really is built so that people can both see that funds are managed well and then learn how to manage their own funds just as well. It also then begins the training process for our managers. We have over 100 managers in training because that comes through the forum. That whole process is part of the ecosystem and what we do.
28: This all sounds so interesting, and I cannot wait to learn more. If you want to learn more, call the number on the screen or scan the QR code to get involved.
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28: Welcome back. We're here with Austin Fowler, CEO of Stairway, discussing this opportunity for accredited investors. So Austin, I'm sure investors have seen plenty of opportunity today, but how does Stairway scale as more investors come in?
7: So we have two direct avenues. Find the professionals today and scale, train the managers and scale. We have a 16-step action plan that takes people from know nothing to you are running a fund. And step by step, we help people every way through that process.
28: It sounds like anyone could possibly be involved in this. What type of investors are best suited for this opportunity?
7: So within the Stairway ecosystem, anyone can come to us and learn. That's the Scalable Property Investing Forum, open to everyone. If you want to go to our website and open an account, you do need to be accredited. That's just, again, the choice of legals that we have used to build the business. Anyone, however, can work out how to build a diversified, profitable portfolio. We're not exclusive when it comes to our teaching.
28: That sounds easy. Given your expertise, can you share examples of how investors use the platform?
7: Absolutely. So most people use it just like any other savings account. You add a certain amount of capital over a period of time, and then you may withdraw it all to buy a house or do whatever it is that you need to. So that's fundamentally how our product is used. If you look at any individual account, that is the typical way it's used. Some people will use it as an income generation. So they have their money. They don't want to think about any kind of investment whatsoever. So they put it in a Stairway account, get their 8%, use it to live off. That's also something you can do. So it's really one of those two.
28: So seeing that there are infinite ways to invest all over, what makes this particular model sustainable long-term?
7: The purpose of the platform is to present 4 to 8 deals a year, because you don't need an infinite number of deals. When we say the goal is to build a portfolio of around 20 things, we don't mean in year one. We mean over the course of 4 or 5 years, 20, which means you are only getting into of order 3, maybe 4 deals a year, because that's enough.
28: Mm-hmm.
7: It's all about filtering, and we don't want to have to look at 10 deals a week. The forum solves all those problems.
28: What should investors understand before getting involved?
7: So the main thing to understand is that this is not a bank. Mm-hmm. So it's not an FDIC-insured bank. It is a fund where you are coupled with a professional investor that has a long history of beating the 8% return the account pays. And they are totally open. So the thing to be aware of is you can ask questions. Be curious, because there are so many resources there to help you learn in an efficient manner.
28: Mm-hmm. That transparency must really feel like freedom for the investor too.
7: It's incredibly important in my mind. The biggest issue I have with traditional banking is you actually don't know how your money's being used at all.
28: Why is now the right time to take a closer look at Stairway?
7: I would say it's always a good time to learn more about finance.
28: Yeah.
7: Now, more than ever, we have the issue of the rich getting richer, and it gets harder and harder mm-hmm. to cross that divide. Fundamentally, it's knowledge that separates people that are grinding out a job from people that are running a business, raising capital. If you've followed the news, people running AI businesses are raising a lot of capital. How? They have a certain amount of knowledge on how to build a company, how to access markets, how to raise capital, how to build things. Teaching people their version of that. Right? We're not all going to build a huge AI company, but anyone can learn how to raise capital on a smaller scale, 50K, 100K, to get that next investment. And every American needs that.
28: Mm-hmm. For someone watching right now, what is the first step that they should take?
7: Absolutely, join the forum. The forum is free. There are no requirements. You don't have to prove anything. Everyone is welcome. We can meet you where you are and help you get started. So get the number, get the QR code, just get on the forum, and then we'll take you from there as far as you wish to go.
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30: 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And if you have pets, you know that pet hair, dust, and odors trapped inside ordinary vacuums can leave your home smelling stale. Odor neutralizer technology guards against bad odors building up inside your vacuum, helping freshen it clean after clean. And then Shark took it even further. With a completely redesigned approach to floor cleaning, designed to grip and capture more dirt, debris, and hair, the typical vacuum head can struggle with large debris and stuck on dust. Shark engineers challenged the traditional vacuum head and completely reimagined it in a two-brush roll system, pairing Shark's legendary Power Bins brush roll with a rotating soft brush to demolish debris and directly engage floors for a beautifully polished clean. Watch as the vacuum on the left has stiff bristles that can leave cleaning gaps, but the Duo Clean brush roll system on the right leaves nothing behind but a spotless floor. And while other vacuums struggle with tangled hair, Duo Clean's self-cleaning brush roll continuously clears hair as it cleans, so you never have to cut and pull hair ever again.
18: That is absolutely bananas. The amount of hair that was on that floor that just got sucked up.
16: My old vacuum was completely filled with hair. Looking at the Shark Transformer, there's absolutely not one hair stuck in it.
30: Breakthrough after breakthrough, Shark has set a new standard for clean, and that led them to discover a dirty little secret. What looks clean isn't always clean. Look at this floor. It looks clean, right? Guess again. What you're seeing now is what's actually on this floor, not just what's visible to your eyes. What if you could go beyond the headlight and truly reveal what's hiding on your floors? Shark Reveal technology uses a precision-angled blue light beam to dramatically enhance contrast, revealing particles hidden in plain sight. Look at all that dirt and dust suddenly exposed.
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1: 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The result? Shark's first corded upright vacuum with no hose. No more being tethered and no more grabbing a separate stick vac. Because the Shark Transformer Upright is now the lightweight and ultra-powerful Transformer Stick Vac. 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
2: Once that pod is off, it becomes your ultimate everyday stick vac.
1: It feels limitless, Kenzie. 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
3: The fact that the Transformer doesn't have that hose attaching you to the actual vacuum allows us more versatility in the home, more freedom to clean where we need to.
4: It's able to get all the way underneath my table to pick up any of the crumbs that we leave after dinner time. It makes cleaning way easier.
1: And there's even more. With another click, the Shark Transformer converts again into the Transformer Handheld. 4 times lighter, 2 times the power, with up to 5 times more reach. It's perfect for stairs, shelves, cushions, even car interiors. I simply attach the pet power brush to remove pet hair. Look at this. Huge suction power and the power of the brush roll combined to remove pet hair that's embedded in the upholstery. It also pulls in the deep embedded dirt inside that upholstery or wherever you use it. Look at that. In seconds, everything is removed. It's incredible cleaning power. And look at this. Absolutely no hair wrap. That's the Shark Transformer. 3 premium vacuums, 1 power trio system with ultra powerful suction.
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6: 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I would have never even known that was there.
3: Kenzie, we're just getting started, right?
2: 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Now I'm going to add my Duster Crevice tool to the end, slide out those bristles, and then now I can reach way up high. 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
3: Whoa, Kenzie, you're either really strong or the Transformer's really light.
2: It's really lightweight. I can reach above window treatments, up high into corners that are hard to get to. Places that used to be a challenge really aren't anymore, because the Transformer reaches places that other vacuums can't.
3: That's the hose-free advantage of the Shark Transformer. The best overall cleaning of any upright brand converted to the Transformer handheld with extended reach.
7: The fact that I can just pop it off really fast and put the attachment on and reach up in places that I normally wouldn't be cleaning is really nice.
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10: Now I'm understanding why they call it the Transformer and I'm loving it.
3: When Shark set out to create the Transformer, we completely re-engineered the vacuum and the vacuum head itself with advanced detect intelligence to automatically sense and respond in real time for optimized cleaning. Watch, as I move to carpet, Floor Detect senses the surface and automatically adjusts suction and brush roll speed for optimized performance to capture dirt deep inside the carpet, and that's why I've got some dirt over here. I'm gonna pour it on top of this hair, and I'm gonna step it down. Look at this. The embedded dirt and the pet hair together are picked up by that powerful suction and the dual brush rolls working together. This is incredible cleaning power.
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4: Never in a million years did I think I would rise to the CEO role.
31: Leader's Playbook, General Motors, starts now. I'm meeting General Motors Chair and CEO Mary Barra at a factory in Flint, Michigan, one of 11 GM vehicle assembly plants in the U.S. I'm here to discover the leadership strategies Barra deployed to make General Motors the top-selling automaker in the country.
4: I started in manufacturing, and so this is home for me.
31: Barra began her career at GM at just 18 years old when she was in college. She worked in a factory that built Pontiacs.
4: I was literally measuring the gap between the hood and the fender and then the door.
5: And then you went off to Stanford Business School, right? And Stanford is known for being all about this high-tech environment. How do you feel like being back here in the plant, your approach is informed by those years in that culture at Stanford?
4: Well, I mean, I think when you spend time in Silicon Valley, they solve hard problems. And I think I bring that mindset here because we have to continue to innovate. Innovation isn't always, the next, greatest big product. Sometimes it's how do I innovate to make a job easier? How do I innovate to make the product better?
31: When Barra returned to GM, she moved up through the ranks, from executive assistant to the CEO to VP of Global Human Resources, and then executive vice president of Global Product Development, roles that ultimately led to the top of the company.
6: When you became CEO after spending decades here rising through the ranks, what did you see as the key challenges facing GM?
4: Well, it was just a few years prior that we had gone through a very difficult restructuring and the bankruptcy, and there was still a lot of what I would call rebuilding to do and really making sure we were allocating capital where it was going to generate the right return, making sure we had solid businesses and where were the regions across the globe that were strong, where did we need to invest our time. So there was just still a lot of, I'll say, transitioning to set the company up for being successful.
31: In January 2014, Barra took over as CEO and inherited a crisis. Faulty ignition switches in the Chevy Cobalt and other vehicles caused cars to stall, power off, and disable the airbags just as they were about to crash.
4: I'd literally been in position actually 2 weeks from being officially named. And, what a lot of people don't realize is we actually finally solved the problem. But at that point in time, you don't know everything. And so it was kind of peeling the onion back. So we got a cross-functional team together and we started every day. We said, okay, what happened? What did we learn? What do we need to do? And we might be together for 2 hours. We might be together for 20 minutes. But we also very early on said, we're going to be guided by three facts. We're going to be transparent. We're going to do everything we can to support the customer, and we're going to do everything in our power to make sure we never let this happen again. And that really became something, I think, very important early in my CEO tenure of we're going to do the right thing even when it's hard. We constantly communicated so people understood what was happening, what we needed to do. And other than that team that was working every day, we told everybody else, we've got a business to run. Run the business. Let's keep making it better.
31: Barra and GM's board hired former U.S. attorney Anton Feloukis to investigate the circumstances that led up to the faulty ignition switch recall. By the end of May, 4 months after Barra took over as CEO, the investigation found, while the issue of the ignition switch passed through numerous hands at GM, from engineers to investigators to lawyers, nobody raised the problem to the highest levels of the company. In other words, no one solved the problem for more than a decade.
4: We have to understand that the attitudes and practices that allowed this failure to occur in the first place will not be tolerated.
31: The investigation initially found the faulty ignition switch led to at least 54 frontal impact crashes involving the deaths of more than a dozen individuals. Later, the number of deaths and injuries attributed to the issue grew. General Motors paid nearly $600 million to its victims and a $900 million financial penalty to the Department of Justice. Barr's plan to solve this problem once and for all included firing 15 employees, and the company recalled millions more vehicles. Barr was tasked with repairing GM's reputation, restoring trust, and driving a cultural reset.
6: Why did you decide to not just fix the problem and move on, but to really dig in and address a larger issue?
3: I think it was part of that commitment of doing everything in our power to make sure something like this never happens again. We had to learn from it. But it was also just living our values. You know, we had changed our values and behaviors a couple years earlier. And it's all great when you do that when everything's going well. But when you really prove to people they're important is when you live them in difficult times.
31: Josh Tavel is GM's SVP of Engineering and R&D. During the crisis, he was a chief engineer working on electric vehicles.
7: She led us through with great clarity of vision, I think. She started first with, we're going to do what's right by the customer. Following that, she was using facts and data to drive her decision making. And I think that continues throughout her entire 12 years that she's had here at General Motors. And that mantra has significantly changed the way General Motors looks at things. Safety first. We talk about safety before every meeting we start, and we look at safety and how the decisions we're going to make in that meeting will affect the safety of our customers or the safety of our employees or the safety of the general world out and ahead of us.
31: And Barra developed a strategy to remind employees to speak up.
3: I'll ask employees, I'll say, when's the best time to solve a problem? They'll kind of look at me and go, the minute you know you have one. Because think about it, problems don't get smaller on their own. Generally, they just get bigger. And if you let them get too big, you know, you may not exist or the company may not exist. And that's why we really also in this period wanted to create this culture where people raised issues.
31: After leading GM through the ignition switch crisis, another threat emerges.
3: You know, it was one of those surreal situations. It seemed like a bad movie or something.
31: After the break.
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3: From the moment Mary Barra took over as General Motors CEO, her leadership was put to the test. After steering the automaker through its ignition switch crisis, Barra was faced with a global pandemic that threatened GM's operations and supply chain.
4: You know, it was one of those surreal situations. I was at a meeting of several CEOs, and there was someone who was in the healthcare profession who kind of said, "Hey, this is happening." It seemed like a bad movie or something.
3: By mid-March, GM suspended manufacturing in the U.S., while Barr and her team developed protocols to bring workers back safely. A GM factory in Michigan shifted gears to make face masks, producing 1.5 million a month with employees who volunteered to work on the effort. In Indiana, GM partnered with Ventec Life Systems to make ventilators.
5: You also began quickly mobilizing workers to produce ventilators and masks. What made you decide to do that?
4: Well, you know, that's rich in our history, doing things that are going to support the country. And so we worked with a ventilator company that was building 250 a month, and we knew we were working to build 10,000 a month. Over a weekend, we had all the parts, and within a month, we were building ventilators.
5: So among all of these different challenges and you're pivoting to work on all these different things, you also have massive disruptions to the supply chain, access to chips and the like. How did you figure out how to handle those challenges?
4: We have so many great people at General Motors. Our head of supply chain, we just started working, and at that time when the semiconductor shortage happened, we mapped every chip in our vehicle. We started working directly with the chip suppliers. We started prioritizing what were the products in the highest demand. Our plants learned how do we build something and build it shy, and then learn to go back and do it, put the part on later with quality. And there were so many processes that we developed. But, you know, I'm an engineer, and, you know, I think engineering in general, you're solving problems. This was another, I think, one of our finest hours where people just worked together and said, well, what about this? Well, could we do this? And then the team would go about doing that.
3: About 2 months after shutting down, GM was able to resume operations in the U.S.
4: I'm really proud of the team, how we found ways to keep product programs on track. I mean, the Hummer EV was developed during that period of time, and it was the commitment of that team. People came back to work just a handful of weeks later and worked safely, wore masks, because if we didn't get people back to work, the company wasn't going, you know, last for very long if we weren't making products.
6: So when the pandemic hit, I think that's one of those spots where General Motors shines the greatest. We have the ability to be agile and pivot. At the time, I was leading the Hummer EV, and that program was a program that was developed in 2.5 years, which in a normal program timeline, it's about 5 years. And we continued actually building vehicles throughout the pandemic. General Motors is really good at this because of those strategies that Mary's puts in place and the thinking in terms of what if something goes wrong, what if something pivots, how do we address this? And of course, we didn't know COVID was coming, but we do think in terms of what kind of failure modes are out there and how can we address those risks.
4: That's something that is the strength of the General Motors team. There's, you know, I always feel we're at our best when we have a crisis. You know, one of our senior leaders said, you know, our superpower is agility. And I'm like, you are right. You know, we've had between COVID, the semiconductor shortage, then, you know, there's been a lot of disruption in the supply base. And again, people just like, okay, here's the situation. What do we have to do? And I think it's that can-do attitude. People don't say, I can't. They say, what would it take for me to get it done? And then that's what they go about doing.
3: Barra's focus on being agile has also helped her navigate dramatic changes in federal policies.
5: the presidential administrations and the shifting between them has not made planning for EVs easy. One administration mandate for more electric, the next administration on day one ends that mandate. How do you as a leader navigate that kind of regulatory volatility?
4: I'm proud of the fact that General Motors, we've had a relationship with presidents for the last 100 years. And a lot of what we do is just making sure they understand what the implications are. And I have to say, as we were doing in the last administration, what it was going to take to get EV adoption, we talked a lot about charging infrastructure. As the new administration came in, we talked a lot about, okay, we understand and you want to give consumers choice. We have that opportunity to do that. You know, we're going to take a little bit of time to pivot, and also making sure they understood the complexity of the regulatory environment.
5: And you've had to deal with, I believe, four administrations as CEO. Each has different policies, not just around EVs, also around tariffs, as well as the EV tax credits, not just EV production, but tax credits. All of these issues impact your business. How do you think about maintaining the flexibility to work with each administration, but also making sure you have the long-term plan that's going to work no matter who's in office?
4: Well, some of the things we've done, for instance, in our Spring Hill, Tennessee plant, we can build internal combustion engine vehicles and EVs on the same line. So that gives us tremendous flexibility. What I'm most focused on in this period of time is making sure we have EVs that are great, that people want to buy, that we continue to work to get to EV profitability, because that's the best way to be ready for a regulatory changing world, is to say, okay, this is what the customer wants in this environment, we have it, or this is what the customer wants, we have that too.
5: So you're really trying to engineer agility into every part of the company.
4: Exactly.
7: Coming up,
8: what this technology is really enabling is flexibility.
7: Advances in robotics, machine learning, and GM's next level agility. After the break.
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7: Mary Barr has been at the helm of General Motors for more than a decade. Today, GM is the top-selling automaker in America. One of her key strategies to maintain that dominance, be ready for change and prepared to invest in cutting-edge technology.
5: How do you stay agile and flexible in terms of giving consumers what they want right now when you also have to have such a long-term vision to make sure you have the infrastructure and the facilities to make these long-term bets?
4: Well, I think we've really worked to shorten the vehicle development process. For instance, the Hummer we did in just over 2 years. And a lot of vehicles we do in 3 or 4 years, depending on if it's an all-new architecture or not. Now, with what we can do from a software perspective, we can do over-the-air updates and put features on that didn't even exist when someone may have bought the vehicle, and we're continuing to develop that. So the vehicle is really a software platform, and we're continuing to innovate on that cycle on top of the hardware cycle.
5: How has that changed your approach to hiring when you're changing the importance of technology at the company?
4: A few years back, we recognized that we needed much more software talent, and so we went to Silicon Valley, and that led to us to continue to bring more and more software talent into the company. And now we've been able to marry people who know software really well and autonomy really well with people who know vehicles really well, and getting them to work together really has allowed us to really transform the company yet again for what the vehicle is, with, you know, hundreds of millions of lines of code.
7: In addition to software, Barra turned to tech to maximize efficiencies on the factory floor. Josh Tavel leads the team charged with revolutionizing manufacturing and engineering by harnessing the power of AI, robotics, and machine learning.
8: We're in our research and development center, and what's behind me here is one of our robotic cells. We're working some of the cutting-edge robotics technology that will be implemented in our plants within just a couple of months, actually. What this technology is really enabling is flexibility.
7: The new tools can improve safety and ergonomics while shortening the time it takes to switch a production line from making one model to another.
8: They can produce any vehicle they want within one fixture, and the changeover time is literally seconds.
7: A key component of Barra's strategy to stay agile as she leads GM into its all-electric future.
5: You set an ambitious goal to make GM all EV by 2035. Why was it important to set such a long-term and such an ambitious goal? And how do you think about adapting your strategy and giving customers choice when maybe consumers have not adopted EVs as much as we would have thought they would?
4: I think we have to remember, at that point in time, there was a lot of regulation driving us there. We were supposed to get to 40 to 50% EVs by 2030. And I still, you know, 2035 is 9-10 years away, so a lot can happen between now and then, and we're going to be ready. As I said, we're going to be guided by the customer. You know, we're constantly looking at what our product portfolio is based on consumer data and based on technological breakthroughs, because we're still investing in battery technology to continue to take cost out and improve range performance.
5: And why do you think it's important to share those long-term goals, not just with consumers, but with your employees?
4: Well, I think it was almost more important to share it internally. It got people to stop focusing on when and what and say, okay, now we have an endpoint. Let's get a plan together. And so it stopped a lot of the internal debate.
7: Barra's ability to see opportunity and drive towards a clear mission has helped GM accelerate past its competitors.
6: The opportunity that Mary sees, she can impress upon what that opportunity is and get us all motivated and excited to go after that. One thing Mary often talks about is this a one-way door or a two-way door? A two-way door being one that you can walk through. If you decide it's not the right room you want to be in, you can walk back out. A one-way door, you walk through, it closes and it's locked. We'll walk through either door, but in each one of those cases, we look at what the associated risks are with that and how we could potentially pivot if we need to.
7: Coming up, Barra's strategy for reducing risks on long-term bets, from EVs to autonomous.
4: If you just say, this was my strategy I set 5 years ago and I'm just going to have blinders on, I don't think it's going to work out well.
7: After the break.
17: 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We measured the wind speed of this bulky blower at 20 miles per hour, but Bullseye blows away the competition at 55 miles per hour. Cleaning gutters with a big corded blower is impossible, but Bullseye makes it easy. The secret is the compact turbocharged motor with proprietary jet burst technology that blasts out 21,000 RPMs of high capacity airflow, easily knocking down these heavy bricks from afar. Just like a car wash blower, the force of Bullseye can dry your car in minutes, so it shines like new. 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
7: For General Motors CEO Mary Barra, part of her strategy to future-proof the company is placing long-term bets while taking steps to minimize risk.
4: To me, it's always about, you know, where is the industry going? What do we need to do? My goal is to make sure General Motors is here another 100 years from now. And I have to do everything in my power, not just to win today, but to make sure we're winning in 5 years, 10 years, and, you know, long after I'm no longer in this role. In this fast-paced world where technology is changing everything, if you just say, this was my strategy I set 5 years ago and I'm just going to have blinders on, I don't think it's going to work out well. Once we set that strategy, though, I'm all about de-risking. And so how do I continue to make decisions then to support that longer-term strategy to ensure success?
8: Mary's leadership superpower is she is an engineer at her core, and with that it brings two special paradigms. One is the belief that anything's possible, and the other is there's inherent risk with every possible thing we do. So as engineers, we always try to recognize what those risks are, and we design them out of our systems. And Mary does the same thing when she sets up a strategy. It's just at a bigger level.
7: One of Barra's long-term bets is on autonomous technology. She's all in on the innovation that she says will make driving safer than ever.
4: We have a vision for the company that we set almost a decade ago of zero crashes, zero emissions, and zero congestion. And to get to zero crashes, we felt autonomy is a big piece of it. We already see it with driver-assistant technology today that it can make the vehicle safer. So as we go for a zero crashes, autonomy is a big part of that.
7: Once Barra makes a decision, the next step is getting employees across the company on board with her mission to drive towards it.
4: I learned from a leader in manufacturing that you have to win people's hearts and minds. And so through my journeys and the many different areas I worked in the company, I was always focused on, you know, A, learning, but also engaging the teams and understanding what was important to them, how they saw things, how it all fit together. And so I think that I brought that with me when I became CEO, that I knew so many people in the company, I knew how it worked, I knew our areas of opportunity, but I also knew the commitment.
5: I thought it was fascinating that you were the executive assistant GM CEO back in 1996. What did you learn from serving in that role and seeing someone as CEO long before you knew you would ever become CEO?
4: That was probably one of the most important roles in my development, because I worked for Jack Smith, who at the time was the chairman and CEO, and Harry Pierce, who was the vice chair. And we worked on any number of special projects for them. But I got to see how they think, how they were thinking about how the whole company worked together. And I remember one time I had a conversation with Jack Smith, and I was kind of like, why don't you just tell him? He kind of chuckled. And that was kind of this aha moment for me, because I think a lot of times when I was early in my career, you think people are like, oh, the CEO says it, everybody just does it. And we all know that's not the way it works.
5: You talked about planning for the next 100 years, and GM is the top automaker in the U.S. When you think about maintaining that role, staying number one, What do you think you have to do as a leader to ensure that, not just for next year, but for the future?
4: I think you have to make sure you're continually developing your people and bringing in the right talent for a world that I think technology is only going to continue to change and accelerate. It's making sure we have great products and enabling the teams, because at General Motors, nothing really happens until we sell a vehicle.
5: You've been at GM for 4 decades. CEO for more than a decade. What are the key leadership lessons you've learned through all these trials and crises along the way that you bring to your approach right now?
4: One we talked about is do the right thing even when it's hard. And so the minute you have a problem, you have to solve it. But then it's also being transparent and really being customer focused. And that's kind of the way I approach it every day. The customer tells us when we win.
5: What do you think your leadership superpower is?
4: I think it's listening and listening to understand, but also bringing people together and being able to rally to the mission. Because so often, once you get everybody set on where we're headed, they'll do amazing things that you could not even have thought of that they're going to do to make sure we get there.
7: And no matter the volatility ahead, Barr is prepared to be agile and to work to minimize risk.
4: I care deeply about this company, about our future, about the jobs it represents for everybody.
7: More valuable insights from some of the top business minds in the country on the next episode of Leader's Playbook. On this episode of Leader's Playbook, inside YouTube, the video sharing platform drawing 2 billion people a day to search, watch, and create.
19: We really had no idea how successful it was going to be.
7: Meet the leader behind the world's biggest stage.
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19: It's got to be the best stage, the best technology, the best experience.
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19: AI is going to be transformational.
7: Go inside the high-stakes decisions with the team making it happen.
24: That was a bet on viewers. That was a risk.
7: And the moment when the company faced its biggest threat.
19: This was an existential crisis.
7: Leader's Playbook YouTube starts now. I'm meeting YouTube CEO Neil Mohan at the company's global headquarters in San Bruno, California. After 8 years as YouTube's chief product officer, he was named CEO in 2023.
5: What do you think it is about your leadership style that has enabled you to drive so much change at this company?
19: There is a team, an enormous team of incredibly talented people that work with me every day that have put YouTube in the position that it is today. I like to say that we have to be really, really flexible in terms of thinking about what's happening in the market, what's happening with our creators, with our viewers, the feedback that we're getting on a regular basis.
7: In 2024, YouTube generated more than $36 billion in ad revenue. Driving that value, tens of millions of people creating and uploading content. For Mohan, those creators are at the center of every decision he makes.
19: Our job is to really build the stage. And what I mean by that is, by that metaphor, is it's got to be the best stage, the best technology, the best experience. It's got to have the best sort of place for viewers to sit, the seats, all that has to be perfect, the sound, etc. But the people that are on the stage are our creators.
24: You know, it's good.
7: Mary Ellen Coe is YouTube's chief business officer.
24: Creators are the lifeblood of YouTube. And we spend an incredible amount of time with them. And it's important to really think about, we have this business in service to our creators.
7: Mohan and Co's work at YouTube starts outside their offices. The CEO himself is on the ground with creators, hearing their ideas and using their feedback to shape the company's future.
19: I always say to my product teams here that if you really want to understand fundamentally how our product works, go talk to creators. They will give you feedback at an extremely detailed kind of minutia level. They sweat the details. They are in those details. And it could be the biggest creator on the platform down to someone starting today. And so that spirit of entrepreneurship that comes from creators, I think, really permeates the culture of YouTube as well.
24: I'm on a texting basis with a lot of our creators, and I try to keep a very open line of communication. We want to hear perspectives.
25: I love giving feedback because it helps us make the content creation process easier.
7: Michelle Carre is one of those creators. She shares her daredevil stunts with more than 5 million subscribers.
25: Some of that feedback gets to be really technical, like what are creators looking for? How does this impact your production flow?
19: If you walk the halls here at YouTube, you will hear the term creator 100 times a day.
24: We spend a lot of time on how do we make sure that creators not just have a voice, but have an incredible sustained business.
0: Sitting down with the CEO of YouTube, you know, for us was a big milestone.
7: The Colin and Samir show, with 1.5 million subscribers, delves into the business of YouTube from the creator's perspective.
2: We had an hour with Neil, and we gave him our feedback on the platform.
7: The duo says Mohan didn't just listen to their feedback, he acted on it, adding tools they'd been asking for and rolling out new ways for creators to make money, including automated ad placement across channels.
3: That is definitely a reaction to conversations that we and a bunch of other creators have had with Neil.
19: We pride ourselves in being very attuned to the needs of our creators, no matter how rapidly they're changing.
7: YouTube comedy creator Haley Khalil, who has over 8 million subscribers, says YouTube built her feedback into the product.
25: So there were certain tools in a different editing app that I liked. I told YouTube, and then they literally coded those tools like within the next couple months, and boom, there they were in the editing system for YouTube Shorts.
19: I always say that there's two things that we do. We help creators first build an audience, and then we help them build a business.
7: Seeking direct, detailed creator input is at the heart of Mohan's leadership.
19: Our creators don't hold back. When they give us feedback, I generally find it to be extremely well thought out. They're talking about their specific channel, but they're doing it through a lens of something that might help all creators. And I think that that's really special.
24: We want to hear the good, the bad, and the ugly. Sometimes I'll take a contrarian position just to make sure people see it's okay to disagree. And or call upon someone who has a very contrarian point of view, because we really want to foster dissent and open debate in the organization and in the creator community.
7: For Mohan, one of the biggest leadership lessons he's learned from creators is authenticity.
19: You have to be authentic about what you're talking about, whatever narrative you're doing. It's got to be an idea that you're excited about, because if you're not, your fans will see through that. And it will show up in your channel, in your stats, or what have you. And so I think that goes both ways. Like, it's advice that I give to them, but I actually learned that from them. And I think that that is a core part of you know, hopefully my leadership style, but also I think a big part of the culture here at YouTube.
7: Coming up,
19: we really had no idea how successful it was going to be.
7: Inside Mohan's vision and why he made big bets on paid subscriptions, live TV, and a reported $14 billion deal with the NFL. And later,
19: top of mind for me and, you know, all our leaders across here at YouTube is AI.
7: After the break.
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17: 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We measured the wind speed of this bulky blower at 20 miles per hour, but Bullseye blows away the competition at 55 miles per hour. Cleaning gutters with a big corded blower is impossible, but Bullseye makes it easy. 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
7: Over the past two decades, YouTube has grown into the most popular video platform in the world. And Neil Mohan oversees the decisions shaping the company's expansion, making long-term bets while staying agile.
19: I like to say that we have to be really, really flexible in terms of thinking about what's happening in the market, what's happening with our creators, with our viewers, the feedback that we're getting on a regular basis. But our core strategy has to be something that stands the test of time.
24: Neil has, I would call it, his attention to both detail, his ability to dive deeply into the business, but his ability to step back, see trends, and think expansively about how viewers use the platform is really kind of unparalleled with anybody I've worked with.
7: An early sign of Mohan's willingness to forge a new path came in 2015, when he helped launch YouTube Red, later rebranded YouTube Premium, a big bet that consumers would pay for content on a platform known for being free.
25: What made you confident that people would start to pay for a subscription on a platform that they never had to pay for before?
19: There was an opportunity for more consumer choice. Yes, we had this sort of free ad-supported model that worked for the vast majority of our users, but surveys and other insights that said that viewers would be willing to pay for a different experience on YouTube, you know, fewer interruptions, you know, background, offline. And that was what gave us conviction on the viewer side. On the

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1: To having that sort of broad patience. It took years to build it up, and now 125 million subscribers later, a lot of it seems like, well, inevitable, but there were a lot of bumps along the way early on, and I think sort of having that long-term patience was a key part of it.
2: 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People put music in their videos. Yep. They go to YouTube to watch music, to listen to music. How did that come about?
1: Music has always been part of YouTube's heritage from the very beginning. It's been core to the DNA. You mentioned, you know, creators using music in their videos, but that has always been, so it started with that. So a lot of those YouTube music and premium features were designed initially around music lovers. People who wanted background, people who wanted offline, people who wanted, you know, no interruptions when they're listening to their favorite songs and playlists. And my general sort of philosophy, kind of product philosophy, is that you really do want to put everything that you're looking to deliver to viewers in one experience as much as you possibly can. But music, listening, consuming music was differentiated enough that we made the bet to actually have it in a standalone app, which is YouTube Music.
3: In 2017, Mohan and his team made another bold bet, reimagining linear television. The idea was simple. 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
1: 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Really, first and foremost, through the lens of our users.
3: Almost a decade later, YouTube TV is one of the fastest growing live TV providers. And along with linear TV, viewers are increasingly consuming all types of YouTube content on the big screen.
1: A big part of what creators demand from us is being on the cutting edge of capabilities that are important to them, being on the cutting edge of technology. In fact, in the US, over 50% of our engagement time, watch time on YouTube actually happens on television screens. And I think that that's a trend that's just getting started because we're going to see it really all over the world.
3: While YouTube is expanding, a new threat emerged during the pandemic. Short-form videos on TikTok and Instagram. Mohan moved quickly to make sure YouTube wasn't left behind.
1: YouTube Shorts was this notion of the fact that we have these incredible computers and cameras that are in our pockets. And what that meant is that the very consumption of videos and content in general was becoming much more participatory in nature, meaning that the lines between creation of content and consumption of content were blurring. And that's actually the essence of what YouTube Shorts is. If we really want to live up to our vision of being kind of all things video, well, then this type of new video creation also needed to be part of the YouTube story.
3: That strategy propelled YouTube Shorts to more than 2 billion logged in viewers a month, generating over 200 billion daily views, competing head to head with Reels and TikTok. While YouTube was building its short form video business, it was fighting another battle brewing in podcasts. Tens of millions of people opted to listen on other platforms rather than watch on YouTube. But Mohan moved quickly.
1: People were locked in their homes. Instead of just listening in their cars, they were on their television screens and they wanted to see the faces of the podcasters. They wanted to see two people speaking to each other.
3: So in 2022, YouTube started promoting on-camera podcasts with a new hub, turning the video platform into a podcast destination, now drawing more than a billion podcast consumers a month, making YouTube the most popular platform for podcasts in the U.S., topping Spotify and Apple. But Mohan's single biggest financial bet came in 2023, a reported $14 billion seven-year deal with the NFL for its Sunday Ticket subscription package.
4: The investment in the NFL, really, that was a bet on viewers. That was a bet on how viewers want to experience their content. And that was a risk.
1: There's an enormous amount of fandom that exists on YouTube around the NFL. So that was really kind of the first insight, which is we have tens, if not hundreds of millions of sports fans coming to the platform.

0: platform on a regular basis? How do we super serve them? The second consideration was there something that we could do that was about technological innovation that we could bring to the experience.
1: The deal offers a subscription to access all out-of-market games, and fans can watch YouTube creators' commentary and interviews on the sidelines.
0: Young fans want to consume the sport in a different way. And so bringing YouTubers and our creators into that sports NFL live game consumption experience as a way to turbocharge the fandom, I think has been probably one of the biggest innovations and sort of transformations we've brought to the consumption of NFL.
1: Mohan's continuing to bet on football, and it's delivering. YouTube offered a live stream free worldwide of the Chiefs-Chargers season opener in Brazil. The game drew more than 19 million simultaneous global viewers, a record for the platform. Coming up, how YouTube's CEO stepped up when the company's reputation hung in the balance.
0: This was an existential crisis for YouTube. It was a crisis of confidence.
2: 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There's shower sex, quickie sex, car sex, VR sex? Oh yeah. Group sex, solo sex, phone sex. There's good sex, great sex, and there's better sex with Blue Chew.
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1: The true test of leadership is a crisis, and perhaps YouTube's biggest crisis was in 2017. That year, some of the world's largest advertisers pulled their spending after reports that ads were appearing next to controversial and extremist content. The boycott immediately cost YouTube millions and was projected to result in $750 million in lost revenue that year if it continued. Neil Mohan remembers the moment clearly.
0: We were at a company offsite, and I was, you know, I was sitting next to my long-term friend, mentor, Susan Wojcicki. She was the CEO at the time, and Susan and I looked at each other, and we both kind of recognized that, yes, this was an existential crisis for YouTube. It was a crisis of confidence, and a lot of it had to do with whether YouTube was going to stand up for these principles.
1: As chief product officer at the time, Mohan took the lead.
0: I remember, you know, talking to Susan and raising my hand, saying that this is something that I think is very important. I had some thoughts on sort of how we would address it. And I basically sort of raised my hand, said, let's be all hands on deck. I'll drive this. I'll lead the charge. And to her immense credit, she let me do that.
1: His plan? Hire thousands of human reviewers to make important judgment calls and invest in technology to detect harmful or extreme content at scale before it spreads.
0: It was establishing the core North Star principle, which is we stand for freedom of expression. But that doesn't mean that sort of anything goes. We've always had rules of the road, which are called our community guidelines. And I would argue that those two competing principles, sort of free expression, rules of the road, actually end up being self-reinforcing.
9: You know, we want everyone to have a voice, and we want to reflect all sides. But we also have to protect our viewers. You know, we have to be responsible.
10: You're dealing with different regulatory environments. How do you think about the commitment to those principles when you're operating in so many different cultures?
0: Obviously, cultures are different all over the world. Government imperatives are different. How YouTube shows up in societies around the world is very different. And I spend, you know, a fair amount of time traveling to our creators, our offices in different parts of the world. So I get this experience firsthand. And so I have found that talking about the principles is something that generally resonates. And being a global platform, I view it as our responsibility to take that into account when we enforce those. But as much as possible, being true and as transparent about those core principles, I think, is important and the only way to actually truly operate a global platform.
9: This platform is a tremendous responsibility, and I think he takes that responsibility very seriously. So his vigilance to think about all the stakeholder groups and how things could play out unintentionally is really an important feature for the CEO of YouTube.
10: You've earned the nickname Even Keel Neil because you don't seem to get rattled even when facing a huge amount of pressure. How do you keep cool when facing such high stakes decisions?
0: That's kind of generally been who I am ever since I was a kid. I like to remind my teams, remind myself that it's always about perspective. YouTube is an incredibly fun and exciting place, but it has lots and lots of challenges that we face every single day on behalf of our creators and viewers. And so I think for me, it's just about having that perspective, which is today's challenge in many ways can be tomorrow's opportunity.
1: Coming up,
0: we are in this incredibly transformational time.
1: AI and the future of YouTube is next.
11: 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I don't want to miss out.
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1: CEO Neil Mohan has been helping lead YouTube's transformation for over a decade, reshaping the platform to keep up with creators' needs, changing viewing habits, and now more than ever, fast-moving technology.
0: I think top of mind for everybody, but certainly top of mind for me and, you know, all our leaders across here at YouTube is AI. We are in this incredibly transformational time.
9: I think what's right for creators and what's right for viewers evolves based on their needs. And that happens with new formats. It happens with AI. It happens as the way that they actually need to use the platform evolves.
1: For Mohan, the real opportunity is cutting-edge tools to enable creators to produce better content faster and amplify their reach.
0: You actually can also be extremely bold and transformative in terms of using this AI capability to build features that otherwise would have just been kind of dreams 2 years ago. But you can do it in a responsible fashion.
1: Today, YouTube's introducing AI across the platform, including tools to generate shorts from text prompts, edit raw footage, and suggest titles and ideas for videos.
0: And that technology will only advance in leaps and bounds in the months and years ahead.
1: One of the most useful AI tools for the global platform can translate content into more than a dozen languages, so more viewers can watch in their native tongue.
19: YouTube will actually dub your content in another language, and they will reanimate your lips to make it look like you are speaking that language.
20: Mas o YouTube adicionou dublagem automática com sincronia labial.
0: A big part of what creators demand from us is being on the cutting edge of capabilities that are important to them, being on the cutting edge of technology.
1: And beyond creation, YouTube is using AI to identify deepfakes and flag likeness misuse to give creators more control over their face, their voice, and their identity.
10: One of the challenges with creators is that on one hand, AI offers them a great opportunity. You're offering them all these AI tools, but you also want to reassure them that they're not going to be replaced by AI.
0: Mm-hmm.
10: How do you think about the role AI is going to play for this creative community and that balance you face?
0: It would be naive to think that it wouldn't impact a creator's business, a partner's business, you know, the music industry's business. And I think that, you know, when you have that honest conversation with partners and creators, they get that. They recognize that. You can't just bury your head in the sand.
1: At the heart of Mohan's strategy is an eagerness to respond to the needs of creators and consumers while also leading them into the future. With a playbook that balances near-term agility and long-term visionary bets, keeping this 20-year-old tech platform essential and at the cutting edge.
0: A big part of what creators demand from us is being on the cutting edge of capabilities that are important to them, being on the cutting edge of technology. But it's important to understand why the company really exists. And why YouTube exists is back to this metaphor of actually building that stage. It's got to be the best stage, the best technology, the best experience.
1: More valuable insights from some of the top business minds in the country on the next episode of Leaders Playbook.
21: Hey, warm welcome to Squawkbox Europe. I'm Steve Sedgwick with Karen Cho, and these are your headlines. SK Hynix posting its largest ever drop in the Asian session. Wow. After raising more than $26 billion in a U.S. ADR listing, the negative sentiment spreading into Europe with the chip stocks under early pressure.
10: Crude prices surge as the U.S. and Iran continue strikes, with both sides claiming control over the Strait of Hormuz. Akzo Nobel shares in vivid green as Nippon Paint offers to buy its decorative paints business for 7.5 billion euros after being rebuffed in a previous attempt for the Dulux maker's entire business.

0: We are now an hour into the trading session in Europe, and we've pushed off the lows of the trade. A bit of a soggy start transpiring now, with the DAX actually pushing to positive territory. So we started out in the red right across the board, but you can see we've just covered some of those positions now as we've moved higher there. But a tenth off on the French market still, but better than about a third of a percent that it was in the red at the start, along with Italian stocks. Very similar percentage drop initially, but almost flatlining now at this point. So we really have improved. The FTSE 100 still down about a tenth, which is interesting given we still have a firmer move in the oil price that has lifted many of the oil stocks. And you can see it at a sector level. If we take a look at some of the gainers in Europe, it has been some of those oil and gas trades have been supported thanks to the spot price as investors weigh up the developments in the Middle East and the heavy exchange of fire over the weekend. 1.2% pop on that sector, more than 1% in the green too for the telecoms basket of stocks, media and chemicals also just rounding out some of the outperformers this morning. What we're looking at in terms of the losses, the areas where there's some red, it's been around the chips, and we've seen in the South Korean market, very hard to ignore the double-digit drop that SK Hynix and Samsung are weathering in trade today. Quite the opposite of the very big blockbuster ADR launch stateside for the Nasdaq for the likes of SK Hynix in the Friday trade. So it is the flip side of that. Some deleveraging very much coming into the equation and is capturing some of those tech names here in Europe this morning. We're also down in travel and leisure, construction and industrial goods rounding out some of the selling. Now, I mentioned the chip makers. Let's just take a look at some of them close up after that weakness in Asia. The individual names here, 2% down for the likes of ASMI and Infineon. Those are some of the worst hit parts of this market today. But of course, SK Hynix is where we saw the action, the epicenter of that selling, the South Korean listed shares sinking after New York debut Friday. And a look at some of the big US chip makers pre-market. This is how they're setting up for the trading session. Seen down, of course, a 3-odd% range for AMD, 3.2 in the red there. Intel, the other one that's expected to weather some of the selling. I mentioned earlier in the show, if you're watching, that a lot of tied fortunes between SK Hynix supplying a lot of memory for NVIDIA. That stock seen down 2.1%. US futures early on the back of what was a day in the green Friday, we were looking at some decent swings into the red this morning, particularly around the Nasdaq, seen down about 1.2%. The Dow looks more contained at this hour, Steve.
1: The US and Iran have exchanged a series of strikes amid conflicting claims around the status of transit through the Strait of Hormuz, with several Gulf states, including Kuwait, Bahrain and Qatar, coming under fire. Iran's Revolutionary Guard declared the Strait of Hormuz closed until further notice, a claim repeatedly rejected by the US, which insists Tehran does not control the waterway. According to the Joint Maritime Information Center, the southern Omani route remains open for transit. Quick look at where we're trading on WTI and Brent, $78.50 per barrel for the global benchmark. Alan Gelder is SVP Refining, Chemicals and Oil Markets at Wood Mackenzie. Alan, I had lunch on the Chatham House rules with a major CEO in the oil industry last week. He seemed rather happy with refining spreads. Can I put it that way without revealing anything about the conversation?
2: I've got refining exposure because all the refineries everywhere, if they've got the crude feedstock, are doing very well commercially. The crack spread, so the price of the product over the crude, is almost at record levels.
1: Yeah. The 3-2-1 crack is what people in your industry talk about as well, which is what, turning 3 barrels of oil into 2 gasoline and 1 distillate as well.
2: For the US, yeah. Very US.
1: For the US, exactly. Yeah, yeah, sorry, I'm getting all transatlantic on you as well. But it seems to me, despite all the conversations we can have about energy transition, that the old model of having an integrated oil player from production down to refining to marketing and trading, it seems to be an endorsement of that model.
2: In a sense, yes, when you get disruptions across the sectors, when things are volatile and uncertain, you don't know whether it's going to be the upstream industry, the upstream sector, or the refining sector that works between sort of getting it out of the ground and selling it to the consumer. When the markets are behaving like commodity markets, then you've got very different rates of return on capital. And that's why you've seen the majors pull back from refining over recent years.
0: And just the point around the flows that are coming in, I mean, we were talking about very large numbers now and how that could be swinging around the Strait of Hormuz. I mean, effectively, we had, 380 million barrels of crude coming out since May, according to the US military helping facilitate that. Now we're talking about 20 vessels escorted through the strait, according to US officials. How bumpy could it be from here?
2: Oh, it could be very bumpy. We've got the counterclaim and counterclaim whether the straits are open or not. If we looked over recent weeks, most of the exits from the straits were going on the northern route, so going under arguably Iranian control. The ships that got attacked were on the other side, which should have been under US protection. It's very difficult now, with Iran saying the straits are closed, the US saying the straits are open, for the ship owners to make a decision as to exit, or more critically for the ones that are outside, whether they go back in, load, to then come back out.
0: So the point around whether it's the Iranian side or not, does that make a difference in terms of whether it's going to be Asian refinery that's going to happen versus US refinery, or whether it's going to be elsewhere across Europe?
2: No, the side of the straits doesn't really matter, but most of the crude flows that come out of the straits go to Asian refiners. They need that feedstock to increase production, and then some of those flows, some of the excess product they would make, is what goes to Europe. So it's a globally connected system. The ones who are doing well are the ones in the US, because the premium of products over crude is everywhere, and they've got the feedstock.
1: Yeah. We talked about how tame European product prices have been. I guess part of that is because we're still managed into, or certainly were in the first half of 2026, by vast quantities of Russian LNG, which is something some of our viewers find extraordinary, but they're still buying most of the Yamal shipments and LNG as well. When do we find that European product supplies become tighter?
2: So for sort of refined product, just going on the refined product bits, what we've seen is a change of flows, but we've seen a rundown in stocks. And so things start to get more critical. So if the straits remain closed, there's very little flows out, then we're in a situation where actually demand has recovered because prices are low. And so actually the system is still tightening. And then when does that hit? We think it's probably towards the end of the summer on a refined product basis.
1: But one thing that's fascinated me and surprised me, I make no bones about it, is that the augurs of doom about where the oil price is going to go and isn't going to go, despite everything you say about inventory levels, despite all the concerns about medium to longer term supply and these X number of million barrels a day, which you've been shut out from Hormuz as well, the oil price has been stunningly calm. Why has that been the case, that so many eminent experts, who I think are brilliant people, have been wrong?
2: What we've had is the US administration has been fantastic at positioning the futures market, going, it's going to be solved, it's going to be open, it's going to be clear in 2 weeks. And so you've had a few people that have been burned and people aren't taking long positions. They've been able to do that for the last few months, because actually inventories, when you look at them in aggregate, are kind of okay. Mm. We think the market's quite fragile, and that's because what we see is there's always huge amounts of interest in the inventory in Cushing, which is where WTI is quoted, which is one of the global benchmarks. We have wonderful satellites and thermal engineering, so we know the level in all the tanks, and it's getting near operational minimums. And once that hits operational minimums, it's very hard to talk your way out of that, because if Cushing is at operational minimums, then rather than US crude being exported to the rest of the world, it needs to go into Cushing to keep the US refining system running, in which case the global world tightens up, in which case and that's something that's highly visible. And so that's the thing, we think it's quite fragile and there's not a lot of inventory there. So if this is a prolonged outage, crude prices will go higher, and saying it's fine in 2 weeks, that'll be hard to mask, because inventories will be drawn across the US and that'll be quite visible.
0: It feels like we've been getting that message over the course of the conflict at various different points, that it's getting crucial now that we're on borrowed time. So how much time does President Trump have when it comes to the latest strikes?
2: That is, if I knew that, I wouldn't be doing this job, probably, is the best way to put it.
0: It's a matter of weeks now before we get to some sort of crucial oil situation.
2: It is probably it's 8, 10, 12 weeks. It's that sort of time frame. How much continues to flow out of the straits while we're under this not a peace deal, but neither a full-blown conflict? So it's the system is a bit binary in that regard.
0: So 20 vessels a day, is that going to cut it?
2: No.
0: What do we need to see?
2: Prior to the conflict, you had 120, 140. So we still have some flows coming out, but it's very, very low. It's very, very low.
1: Very interesting, Alan. You used the word fragile earlier on. And are you saying that actually deep down this market, were we to get a large amount of those suppliers back as well, you think actually the downside is more of a risk than the upside?
2: Oh, if the flows come back, yeah, because We're looking at, in a sense, in what's happened during the conflict is OPEC has unwound its production restraint. It's just they can't get the volumes out.
1: And UAE have started to unleash
2: and the
1: themselves.
2: UAE's left OPEC and start, yes. So if the flows are, if transit flows resume, we'll get some demand recovery, but actually we've seen a significant growth in supply potential.
1: Do you have an idea on the price then? Because, I mean, you and I and Karen, of course, we've all witnessed some extraordinary price action to the downside over the years, and including a, what, negative 30-something dollar WTI close once where I was managed to pick up my heating oil for about 10p a litre, which is quite extraordinary. That was a brief phenomenon. But in all seriousness, what kind of levels could we go to?
2: I mean, we're 27, 28, if I look at our mid to long term, we need OPEC to restrain production again. And if they do that, we think we're below 60. So the question becomes, end of 27, 2028, with UAE leaving OPEC, does OPEC actually do that? Or do they choose to compete for market share? In which case, then we're in a much lower price environment.
1: And of course, that would also be the case that the Russians, let's say we have a resolution to that conflict as well, the Russians would want to get as much product out there as possible. Venezuela opening up, they'll want to get as much product out there as possible, as with Chevron and other people investing down there as well. It'd be an interesting battle.
2: It's going to be an interesting, the interesting ride will continue for quite some time until we get some sort of certainty.
1: Lovely. All right, Alan, thank you very much indeed for your time today, sir. Alan Gelder, who is SVP Refining Chemicals and Oil Markets at Wood Mac, Wood Mackenzie. Coming up on the show, we're going to discuss risks to the supply chain and what, if anything, the C-suite sees as the biggest threat.

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0: Welcome back. Akzo Nobel has confirmed it's received a 7.5 billion euro bid from Nippon Paint for its decorative paints business. The Japanese company had attempted to buy Akzo Nobel in May alongside the US company Sherwin-Williams for 12.5 billion euros, but the offer was rejected by the Dutch-listed paint maker. Nippon said that, quote, no specific matters regarding the acquisition have been decided at this time. The Ukrainian President Volodymyr Zelensky has launched a major reshuffle of his government, removing the country's prime minister. Zelensky said Ukraine is changing its political strategy, stressing the need to be prepared for winter amid the ongoing war with Russia. The Coalition of the Willing will hold a meeting in Paris today with the Ukrainian President Volodymyr Zelensky and the NATO Secretary General Mark Rutte set to attend. The meeting is aimed at building on momentum from last week's NATO summit in Turkey.
1: According to a new survey from Proxima, CEOs cannot treat any one threat to the supply chain as a single priority. Responses were split almost evenly across five threats when asked to name what poses the greatest financial challenge to their supply chains. Simon Giel joins us now, the EVP of Proxima. Thank you very much for joining us, Simon. The supply chain threat is all dominant, and we were actually talking to a CEO earlier about some disruptions that they had and how it impacted other businesses. But what are you seeing through this survey?
2: Well, I think it's, firstly, I think it's super interesting always to ask CEOs as the people who are leading, you know, some of the world's largest companies. In this instance, we asked 500 across the US, the UK, Germany, Singapore, and Australia, which relates to our core markets. What was really, I guess, what came to the fore was that organizations really, CEOs are talking about being prepared. So 9 out of 10 CEOs said that they had a board level mitigation plan in place should there be a supply shock. But actually, when we dug a little bit further, we found that over half of them said that they had resilience for up to about 3 weeks. So any longer than 3 weeks, there was going to be revenue at risk, there was going to be challenges for supply, potentially operational and financial.
1: Okay, so they can tread water for 3 weeks. How long should they be thinking about being in a sort of holding pattern where they can keep the lights on?
2: Well, it's a really good question. When we extended that period up to about 3 months, we found that there was, you know, that number went up to about 70%. So, and that's kind of where most organizations would be looking to land, somewhere between that sort of 1 and 3 month period. Now, of course, it's not uniform because different businesses do different things. You know, if you're into the supply of perishable goods, for instance, then you have to operate an element of just in time. Now, then we start to talk about what can you do to be more resilient. Well, in some cases, it can be purely about finding alternative sources of supply. In some cases, it can be about building up inventory. So there's different strategies that you can put into place.
0: Sorry, we've buried the lead. What are the five threats?
2: The five threats?
0: Yeah.
2: Well, the five threats that we looked at were ones that have been relatively significant over the last 5 to 10 years. So we looked at geopolitical unrest, obviously, which is, you know, pretty much at the forefront today. Climate risk, protectionism, sustainability and regulations, and emerging technologies. So things like how AI might impact upon businesses. Now, geopolitical unrest came out marginally on top with 22%, but it was a fairly even spread. And I think what that demonstrates is that there is a multi-threat environment facing businesses. And the really key thing that's changed in my industry, you know, if you pick up a textbook on procurement and supply chain, and don't judge me, I have in the past, what you'll see is lots of talk of resilience, lots of talk of risk management. But the problem is that it costs real money. And it's not until something goes wrong that organizations tend to react. Now, what's happened now is that we've kind of moved from talking about it to doing something about it. And that's the key shift. Such has been the impact on businesses over the last 5 to 10 years of these shocks.
0: And for our younger audience, a textbook is something that they can find on a computer via a PDF these days?
2: It's something that helps you to keep warm in winter.
0: Okay.
2: Your fuel price is too
0: high. I think a lot of them now, they haven't got a clue what a textbook is. which has aged you as much as it has me as well.
2: Yeah.
0: But in terms of one of those, it was about emergent technology. Surely that's not a risk. That's a positive, isn't it?
2: Well, it depends what line of business you're in.
0: Right.
2: You know, as we look at how AI is transforming a number of jobs, and the fact that, you know, some organizations have made swathing cuts to their workforce and in the expectation that AI is going to perform those jobs and make them more efficient. Now, I think there's a strong argument that, you know, some of those cuts are probably just a correction of workforce builds post-COVID. But technology does offer organizations significant advantages and possibilities, particularly when we start to talk about data visibility, supply chain visibility. You know, that's been a real problem. That's going to be a game changer. But it's also a bit of a mystery to many organizations.
1: There was a story several weeks ago about AI deleting a whole heap of data in an organization. Is there a kill switch now that a lot of businesses are looking at, just in case that they're so leveraged, they're so dependent on AI, that if it decides it's going to make a business decision that you really don't want the AI making, that there's some ability for businesses to step in?
2: Yeah, that's probably a little bit out of my lane. But what we did look at in the survey was cybersecurity. Now, about 60% of organizations profess to having been at the mercy of a cyber attack in the last year, and only about 40% explained that they had protections in place for such instances. So there really is a gap, and I think AI will accelerate that gap between being prepared for a cyber risk and being at the mercy of one.
1: So we keep hearing assume that's going to happen, right? I don't know about you, but I feel like we've had a lot of those conversations. Assume that there's going to be attack at some point and prepare for the eventuality that's going to happen.
0: Cyber attack?
1: Yeah, that's what a lot of businesses
0: keep saying. It's happening
1: every day. Yeah, so assume it's going to happen.
0: Thousands of times every single day.
1: Right, so if you're not planning for it, if it's happening all the time and you haven't planned for it, that is quite something.
2: Yeah, it's quite something. But then if you look across different sectors and different industry sectors, financial services, for example, as you say, banks are facing tens to hundreds of thousands of attacks every month. But if you look into more manufacturing environment, for instance, that number is going to go down. So I think what we often see, the trouble here is that if you wanted to price out or if you wanted to manage out all of the risk in your supply chain, you're going to be so expensive that nobody's ever going to buy from you. So there's an element of gambling here that organizations have to do. Like if you or I went to the horses or wherever you like to do your gambling of choice. We place our bets based on the information that's available to us. And I think what we're finding is that supply chains are so opaque and so long and complex now that information isn't often at hand. And that's where the technology can come in.
0: Yeah,
1: can go badly wrong, right?
0: Well, you're gambling.
1: I mean, 28 horses recently in one race at Ascot. I mean, can go badly wrong.
0: You didn't win, did you?
1: No. I used AI and I went so badly wrong.
2: Yeah, well, it's not my forte either, so we're in the same boat there.
0: Nor mine. But just going back to the our mirth about textbooks, surely there's got to be an analogue backup for all this as well, whether it's a cyber attack, whether it's a Y2K type event, or just some monumental screw-up as well. Having an analogue backup has got to be worth having, hasn't it?
2: Well, you'd think so, but then organisations are very large, very complex, and where supply chains are concerned, we're talking about millions, tens of millions, hundreds of millions of data points every year. It's not uncommon for a large global organisation to have 60, 70, 80,000 suppliers all around the world.
0: Sure.
2: And as you get further down those tiers, a lot of those tiers, meaning the chain of supply, when you get towards the end, often those data points don't exist.
0: So we've given up the ability to pick up the phone and sort stuff out.
2: You could certainly argue that. I think what we've probably done is we've given up the ability to control, because we've built our supply chains based on lowest cost, most efficient, and that means they could be anywhere around the world and we can't necessarily see. So we've optimized for speed and cost. Mm. Now maybe we need to think a bit differently. And I think perhaps my favorite finding out of the report was that CEOs are now saying that the average cost increase that they'd accept for greater resilience is 17.3%, which
1: specific.
2: I think is remarkable.
1: So just on this point around protectionism and how national security is coming into the mix, how much of the pressure is coming through from government saying, look, this is a key area of the economy, we cannot have you offline if there is some sort of one of the five threats that come to bear, we need to ensure that you have some resilience. How much of that pressure is coming at a national or even a European level?
2: Yeah, that's a really interesting question, because not all supply chains are equal. So if you look at what we would call the high-value supply chains, so semiconductors, pharmaceutical, defence, etc., what we've really seen is exposed vulnerabilities in those supply chains, and thus we've seen in the US and in Europe, for instance, and in other places around the world, governments say, okay, let's build in that domestic supply, let's build in that domestic resilience. And I think nowhere is that more true than semiconductors, for example. If you look at the dependency upon China for semiconductor supply and the time it takes to build new fabs in new locations, that's a significant vulnerability. Now, what I think is super interesting is if you look at AMD, for instance, who've made a commitment to buy semiconductors from the US, from TSMC's plant in Arizona, which I think is booked out now till about 2007, they've taken a cost increase of somewhere between 5 to 20%. And they haven't said specifically what it is, but they've essentially said, we're going to pay more for that domestic levels of resilience.
3: You a soccer fan?
2: Sorry?
3: A soccer fan?
2: Yeah, of course.
3: Do you enjoy the game?
2: I did enjoy the game, yeah, very much. Well, did I enjoy it? No, but I think it was a pretty traditional watching England late tournament experience.
3: So I've got a question. I'm going to ask you a question in a minute. I'm not going to ask Karen because I think she'll be prepared to answer. The World Cup semi-final has been confirmed. Line-up. Simon's still with us. Has been confirmed. Spain and France will play tomorrow before old adversaries. England-Argentina face off on Wednesday. Spain beat Belgium in their quarter-final tie on Friday, whilst England and Argentina both needed extra time to get through to the final four. France remain the bookmakers' favourites to lift the still-gleaming Jules Rimet Trophy. It's not called the Jules Rimet Trophy, is it?
2: It is not, is it?
3: I don't think so. My producer that's what I wanted you to back me up on this one. Karen's never heard of Jules Rimet, so we're not going to bother that one.
2: Didn't that get given to Brazil after they won it three times?
3: I don't think it's been the Jules Rimet Trophy since 1970.
2: I think you're right.
3: So does that just want a name from the producers? Which one of you said that?
1: so what is it called then?
3: It's just called the FIFA World Cup Trophy.
1: Yes, you're right.
3: Yeah, it's not called the Jules Rimet. So they only wrote that. You're 56 years wrong. Are we going to win? Is it coming home?
2: I could have asked that question. In 1998, I was living in France when Argentina knocked England out, and I remember all my neighbours cheering out the windows at my apartment. Yeah. Probably something to do with the parties we were having.
3: The hand wasn't 98, was it?
2: 98 was David Beckham, I think.
3: Oh, bless him.
1: Yeah. So, a question. If it is, should we have a national holiday? Should we have another bank holiday?
2: I think we should probably have a national holiday anyway, don't you?
3: True. Simon Jewell, thank you very much indeed for joining us. Football correspondent and executive at Proxima.
1: Coming up on the show, the UK's expected next Prime Minister considers a bumper budget to lay out his vision up to the next general election. We'll have details after the break.

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6: A warm welcome to Squawkbox Europe. I'm Steve Sedgwick with Karen Cho, and these are your headlines. SK Hynix posts its biggest ever drop in the Asian session. Wow, look at that, 15.4% down. After raising more than $26 billion in a US ADR listing, the negative sentiment spreading into Europe with chip stocks under early pressure. Crude prices surging and the US and Iran continuing strikes with both sides claiming control over the Strait of Hormuz. Akzo Nobel shares in vivid green as Nippon Paint offers to buy its decorative paints business for 7.5 billion euros after being rebuffed in a previous attempt for the Dulux maker's entire business.

0: Well, last check on European markets, they had nudged off the lows, and this is the picture now where it continues. We're seeing momentum move into the space on the Monday trade. About 90 minutes has taken, but we've managed to notch up green on the FTSE 100, the DAX, and the Italian stock market. Keep in mind, the worst performers were the French and Italian markets as we got going down about 0.33%. So quite a swivel that we've witnessed. Don't forget, it's been some of the chip stocks that have been under pressure early on. Oil has been a big gainer thanks to the events in the Middle East, the exchange of fire. If we take a look at the sectors now, we can see how that is playing out and whether it's still holding. Very firm, actually, 1.7% up on telecoms, oil and gas. Now it's overtaken in terms of the 1.1% pop we're seeing on that sector. That was the standout at the beginning. Media chemicals rounding out the outperformers. The selling around technology, no doubt, and that's what we've been watching all morning. The chip sector under pressure thanks to heavy losses on the South Korean market, down 1% at this hour. Construction, travel, leisure, industrial goods, some of the other patches of red. Now, US futures have not been helping sentiment this morning, but as we take another quick check, we're still seeing down on the NASDAQ at this hour, but the Dow is still holding just slightly in the green.
1: The US and Iran have exchanged a series of strikes amid conflicting claims around the status of transit through the Strait of Hormuz, with several Gulf states, including Kuwait, Bahrain, and Qatar, coming under fire. Iran's Revolutionary Guard declared the Strait of Hormuz closed until further notice, a claim repeatedly rejected by the United States, which insists Tehran does not control the waterway. Now, according to the Joint Maritime Information Center, the southern Omani route remains open for transit. Quick look at where WTI and Brent are trading, and they're off their highs. Brent was close to $80 earlier, now trading up 2.6% at $78. Speaking to CNBC, Argus chief economist David Fife said it's too soon to talk of a crude surplus.
2: We regarded all that talk about a surplus in 2027 as, you know, a little bit of a sort of paper surplus. Yes, if you look at the supply and demand numbers under an assumption that flows through Hormuz recover over the next 12 to 18 months, then yes, you could potentially see a surplus in the market. But remember, we have to replenish something between a billion and a billion and a half barrels of oil that have been drawn down out of storage. And therefore, and you know, on top of that, we've now got the renewed closure of the straits de facto. So I think talk at the moment about surplus is frankly premature.
0: UK Chancellor Rachel Reeves has warned the expected next Prime Minister Andy Burnham that he needs a worked-through plan in order to govern from the start. Reeves, who is likely to lose her job when Burnham becomes Prime Minister, told the BBC that the next government needs to be clear in what it wants to achieve. Speaking on Sunday with Laura Koonsberg, Reeves also discussed the UK's need for change.
3: People are impatient for change. I'm impatient for change. And I totally get that people want to see their lives changed faster. And that will be the job for Andy Burnham when he becomes a Prime Minister of our country in just over a week's time. But he's becoming Prime Minister because of the majority that we secured. And I also know, because of the work that I have done, Andy will take over an economy that is much stronger than the one that I inherited from the Conservatives just 2 years ago.
0: Andy Burnham is weighing up whether to hold an expanded UK budget this autumn in order to lay out his priorities up to the next election. Treasury officials say that the idea of combining the budget with the departmental spending review is being looked at following initial talks with Burnham's team.
1: AI firms leased more office space in London in the first 6 months of the year than in all of 2025, according to research by Knight Frank. It says that AI office take-up in the city will have quadrupled in the space of 2 years if current trends continue. Shabab Kadar is the London research partner at Knight Frank. Shabab, nice to see you.
4: Good morning.
1: How do you define an AI company?
4: An AI company is one that has the technology that allows business to be able to automate very formulaic mechanical processes.
1: Okay, because I just kind of like how we differentiate between them and other companies, really, I suppose. So demand is hot, basically, is what you're saying.
4: Demand has been very strong. We've seen almost 700,000 square feet of take-up in 2026, considerably more than this time last year. And they've been roughly 10% of take-up of leasing activity this year.
1: Yeah, really interesting. Shobhi Khan and I speak a lot about this as well. And a couple of years ago, when we were in the old studio, and I remember Shoby coming in and talking about mixed sites with residential, and they're trying to find a way through the glut in oversupply. Nowadays, I mean, I just look at some of their most recent clients, including technology players. It's going gangbusters, both down at the wharf and in the city as well, and in swanky Mayfair as well. What are we running out of space?
4: We are running out of the very best quality space, so prime space, which is the sort of gold standard of real estate office quality, and grade A space. That space across London is roughly 2% of the available stock in central London.
1: So I just finally say, I remember when the City of London used to end, basically when
0: we know that. This is on the news.
1: But I just remember when the Broadgate development came online, and that was pretty much the demarcation of the City of London.
0: Yeah.
1: You know, and we're talking mid-80s. That was pretty much the outer East London. Now, it just goes on forever. So we can create more space, can't we?
4: We can create more space. The difficulties that we've had over the last 10 years is that the cost inflation has been really high.
1: Right. Yes,
4: so viability for developers has been extremely challenging. We've been worried about the level of demand being sustained, and that's caught developers out. You know, the level of demand has been much stronger than the level of development completions we've had over the last 10 years. Now, that said, we have space in London, but it's not quite the right quality of space. It's that really good quality space that we seem to be lacking at the moment.
0: I was struck by some of the leasing decisions at Anthropic behind bigger square footage over at Euston, Databricks over at Fitzrovia, and OpenAI, I believe, over at King's Cross.
4: Yeah.
0: This is significant. But what we know about technology is that the home has been really around King's Cross. So is there something in these decisions that suggests any change or more sort of concentration that it's that central London area around King's Cross that some of these...
4: Well, I mean, what AI letting activity has confirmed over the last 12 months is that occupiers like to be around like-minded businesses.
0: So ecosystem matters.
4: And ecosystem, space agglomeration all matters. That King's Cross, Fitzrovia, Knowledge Quarter is home not just to like-minded tech companies, but you've got some of the best universities here in the world that have establishments there. You've got amazing amenity provision in those locations, and you've also had, you know, reasonable development of best-in-class buildings that we're running out of in places like Mayfair, St James's, or the City Core. So what AI demand has done is kind of broadened the level of lettings across central London.
0: Well, those locations suggest that it might be workers commuting as well from outside of London.
4: I mean, what we've seen since 2020 was a lot of demand concentrated around Elizabeth Line stations.
1: And
4: you know, what AI take-up is leading to is that broadening out across other parts of central London, not necessarily to places that aren't well located. I mean, King's Cross has King's Cross and Pancras. We've seen take-up of AI companies around Victoria, very well located. So, you know, London has many attributes, including its transport infrastructure, which is very good.
0: There's another practical question here, and that is around data and the connectivity, because if we're talking about these particular companies, obviously heavy usage of AI infrastructure. So what features do these buildings have, or that sort of location? What does it bring when we talk about connectivity?
4: Well, these buildings are all new and refurb buildings, the ones that have been driving the headlines recently. They have very wide, large, flexible floor plates. They have, you know, every occupier at the moment seemingly, you know, wants to be in buildings that are sustainable. So they have the highest environmental accreditations. They accommodate for the well-being of their staff, so they are rich in amenity. You know, there is a concern with energy prices, the way they look like will rise, that some of these companies may have that as a challenge over the next 12 months or so. But, you know, the rents that they're paying aren't necessarily record-breaking rents. You know, they're paying good rents, so overall their occupancy costs are well managed.
1: As much as I hear that what you're saying about the cost increase, and I hear about the availability of premier grade quality property, I'll do an anecdote. I run quite a lot around London. I love my old stomping grounds, and there's three ways I can run east to down towards Canary Wharf. I can go down the highway, I can go down the commercial road, I can go down Whitechapel Road. They're all historically quite deprived areas. They are areas of a brilliant hub of immigration, whether it be, you know, the original Jewish community or whatever it may well be. It's phenomenal, the hubbub down there. But there's a lot of real estate between the wharf and the City of London that is just prime location for all the things we're just talking about as well. There is a lot of kind of brownfield site available, isn't there?
4: Yeah, I mean, look, I think one of the interesting things that we're going to see over the coming 6 months for 2026 is the draft London plan. So, I mean, that comes out this week. And I think in there we will see elements from the GLA that will

0: Now in London that aren't necessarily parts of core business districts that could one day expand into.
1: Is the new Mancunian Prime Minister going to say, nah, send it all up north?
0: Well, you know, that's an interesting area to think about. I don't think at this point we should worry about a Prime Minister that is going to be more focused on regenerating parts of the north. You know, a better regional economy is better for London.
1: Yeah, for sure.
2: That said, has activity been depressed since we've had the change at number 10?
0: It hasn't, actually. I mean, the London office market has been remarkably robust in times of economic turbulence and political turbulence. I mean, the way these things normally transmit is through high levels of uncertainty and delayed decision making. We haven't seen that come through. Demand in central London is at a record high at 14 million square feet. Lettings for Q2 just above 3 million square feet, which is more than a normal quarter's take up. So we haven't seen any of these big geopolitical events or domestic events so far affect companies wanting to relocate into better quality office space.
1: Great. Well, it's great to see a lot of the areas that have previously been overlooked having such massive interest. Nice. Thank you very much indeed for joining us today. I won't ask you if it's coming home. Oh, go on then. Is it coming home?
0: It's coming home.
1: All right. Thank you. All right. Some people apparently don't like football.
2: I haven't even watched it. I watched some of it, which is big for me.
1: All right. OK. You enjoyed it?
2: Yeah.
1: You a Jude Bellingham fan?
2: Well, I think most people are.
1: I know. Seriously.
2: And there's Harry Kane.
1: Harry Kane. Yeah. Shabab, nice to see you.
0: Andrew, thank you.
1: Shabab Kadar, who is the London Research Partner at Knight Frank. We've lost a lot of people, a lot of well-known international figures have passed in the last 72 hours. It's really awful, including the Republican US Senator Lindsey Graham. He has passed age 71. There will now be a race to fill the South Carolina seat with a primary election on August 11th to find a Republican nominee for November's general election. The president paid tribute to Lindsey Graham, likening him to a family member. He was once a vocal critic of President Trump, but turned into a close ally. Again, look, he was a very divisive figure. There is no doubt about it. I will give you my 5 cents on Lindsey Graham. He was a very, very generous interviewee to me as well. I'll give you an anecdote. I used to interview him and Senator McCain quite a lot as well, another great American. And right at the height of the January 6th furore, he was right in the midst of it as well. You know, there was all kinds of litigation firing around, and we were supposed to interview him on the Friday evening, didn't turn up, and he couldn't do it. So, oh no, sorry, we're busy. And I thought, we're just being mucked around here. Lindsey Graham's not turning up anyway. So Saturday morning, we're sitting at our camera point. Along comes Lindsey Graham. It's like, oh, sorry, we weren't quite ready for you. You know, he's like, well, yeah, I'll wait. And I said, well, how long have we got, sir? I just need to work, calibrate my ears. Have as long as you like, 20 minutes, half an hour, whatever you want. I was like, well, I do need to ask you about January 6th. He goes, yeah, of course, I expected you to. I said, well, I'm going to ask you about the president as well. He said, yeah, I've just got off the phone with Donald. I'm absolutely happy to talk to you about Donald Trump, about January 6th. You can have as long as you want. Any questions I can't ask? No, ask me anything. And I don't get that from many interviewees. You don't get that from many interviewees where there are no writers. And it was such a key moment. This was just after January 6th as well. So I will say that he was incredibly generous time with a figure with his time and to me as well. And on several occasions after that, I spoke to him. He was always gave us a comment, always gave me some time as well. So I know he's a divisive figure. I understand that. All I'm saying is my personal experience with Lindsey Graham is he did things that not a lot of interviewees would do.
2: He had impact, didn't he?
1: Huge impact.
2: I mean, to me, it was the story that right up to the last minute before he died, he was trying to ensure there was some change around the war in Ukraine. Yeah. So worked very hard at the NATO summit. And you think just how vocal those world leaders were about their foreign policy strategy and behind the scenes, Lindsey Graham using that moment, trying to push forward further sanctions on Russia to get some movement in this conflict.
1: And for all the divisiveness on Capitol Hill, the lack of bipartisanship, it was him and Blumenthal working together in the Senate across party lines to sharpen up the sanctions against Russia.
2: Coming up on the show, SK Hynix shares sink in South Korea after a blockbuster debut session in New York. We'll have more next.

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0: Apple has launched a lawsuit against OpenAI, accusing the ChatGPT maker of stealing trade secrets and confidential information, and claiming the scheme was at every level. A large part of Apple's allegations involve former employees who have interviewed or joined OpenAI, with the company claiming that a former Apple executive at OpenAI directed people to share secrets as part of the interview process. OpenAI and Apple announced a high-profile partnership in 2024, but relations have cooled after the AI lab bought former Apple designer Jony Ive's startup for $6.4 billion. TSMC shares have moved higher on the back of surging sales. Q2 revenue rose 36% on the year to 1.27 trillion Taiwanese dollars, broadly in line with market forecasts. For the month of June, sales were up 68% on the year and more than 6% on the month amid massive AI demand. US-listed SK Hynix shares are coming under heavy pressure in pre-market trade this morning. It comes after a strong debut Friday when they surged 13%. The offering via American Depositary Receipts is the largest ever US listing by a foreign company. A quick look at SK Hynix, Samsung, and the Cosby. Double-digit declines for Samsung, SK Hynix, and that caused a fairly violent wash-up, too, for the Cosby in the trading session today. Now, the SK Group chairman explained the group's outlook to CNBC.
1: The demand is enormous, exponentially. So I don't really see that there were any shrink sign of the HBM. So all my partners once more, and we'll double up the this year's capacity and the next year's, and asking that probably double up the they're asking for that the HBM and the conventional DRAM side.
0: Arjun has joined us with more. I just want to revisit that price action, Arjun. So we priced at 149 and SK Hynix stateside opened at 170, so a spike of 13%. And the price action this morning suggests we're going to slide back roughly to where it was priced out, the 150 handle.
2: Yeah, look, there's a lot of volatility right now in memory, precisely because there's been a massive rally so far in the memory stocks. You think about SK Hynix over in South Korea, about a 500-odd% rally over the course of the year. And there's a lot of profit taking that's taking place at this point, as well as the market just, I think, also digesting where the future demand is going. A lot of that has been priced in so far into what we've seen. And there are still some jitters around this AI build now and how sticky it is, how sustainable it is as well. And what's going to be important is not just, we've got the TSMC numbers today, which shows continued strong demand for their foundry services, their report for their full earnings this week, and we've got ASML as well on Wednesday, which will give us another indication around is the demand for the manufacturing side, for the foundry business still there as this build-out continues? What is the demand for these key machines that go into manufacturing? So lots of interesting data points this week, I think, around this chip story to come.
3: You're being asked as an investor, forget about day traders, because I think there's a lot of that going on as well, and you've described it beautifully in one of the early hits, that you're being asked to time this market.
2: Yeah.
3: Because there is no doubt about it, whether Michael Burry is right, and the peak has happened, or you know, we're very close to the peak already, or whether some of the industry sellers of the product are right and it's going to be sometime in 2028. You've got a window where you're going to have to ride this wave, and you're going to see headline by headline. It's basically just become the most volatile trade in town, which I don't know is a great thing for a lot of our viewers who basically want to invest rather than trade it.
2: Incredibly volatile, and you've also got to make the decision after seeing the massive blistering rallies on these companies. You know, how much further do they have to go? And I think that's a question that investors are being asked here. Even if, you know, we get this sort of, the earliest people are saying is second half of 2027, we get some form of more supply coming online, not necessarily in equilibrium, but 2028 is where we get a lot more supply. How much supply is that? It's very hard to see. We know there's a lot of manufacturing capability being built out in various parts of the world around memory, certainly in South Korea as well, with Samsung and SK Hynix building out that capacity. The question is, how much is that demand going to stick? You're asking about what the supply is going to be like, but you're also saying, well, is demand going to be at that same level come that time round when the supply hits the market?
0: Good luck trading this tactically. I mean, we were talking to Jerry Fowler over at UBS earlier, who was saying this is just simply deleveraging before we get to the earnings season where we may see investors reload. But if you look further out down the line, and this is where it gets interesting, we know the hyperscalers have not wanted to be as reliant on Rubin technology from NVIDIA, and tied into that ecosystem has, of course, been SK Hynix. If we see a lessening of reliance around NVIDIA's technology because the hyperscalers have invested in their own chips, then that creates another story again, doesn't it?
2: Yeah, and this I haven't seen a time where there has been this much innovation around semiconductor architecture in particular. You are seeing now emerging chips from startups coming to the market that aren't even using high bandwidth memory, which has been obviously key for SK Hynix and Samsung. They're experimenting with different forms because they know this is a product that is potentially in short supply, that's very expensive. And so you're seeing new innovations coming to the market. If you were seeing some of those products be very successful, if they manage to scale, then there is a new competitors in this market that aren't even relying on these kind of memory products that SK and Samsung are selling at this point.
0: So just that point, could NVIDIA recalibrate around its technology too and have a design change?
2: It could, but I suspect it's highly unlikely because I think they've got a roadmap which is so heavily reliant on HBM, which they've found for NVIDIA anyway, seems to be working, and there's still demand for that kind of product. So it's unlikely NVIDIA will recalibrate around a different technology other than HBM. But, of course, the data center is changing so much now. Whilst NVIDIA was pretty much the gold standard and dominated, as you mentioned, hyperscalers are designing their own custom chips. There are new startups coming into the space, which are gaining customers as well. And there are a number of companies that do want to reduce their reliance on just one chip vendor. And so that produces opportunities there for some of these new startups, for the custom chips from hyperscalers as well. And again, some of those architectures may not be using some of this high bandwidth memory.
3: I won't even ask you about the China question, which is another issue. Mm. But isn't there still a very big cloud hanging over whether the revenues, let alone the profitability, is going to come in for the people who are creating this right at the start, i.e. the large language model people, the Anthropics, the OpenAIs, the Groks of this world? If they're not going to monetize it and they're not going to create profits, are they going to have the money to pay for all these chips?
2: Yeah, that's a great question. There is still a big, big question mark over the ability for the frontier model companies to generate a profit, particularly as we continue to see some of these open source models, and you mentioned China, particularly strong out of China, come to market. And enterprises are saying, well, do we need to pay for the most advanced frontier models? They're super expensive. Is this what we need to run our businesses? And that's the conversation that's happening right now at the CFO level in the boardrooms at enterprises.
3: I think we better leave it there. Thank you very much.
0: Let's take a look again at those US futures then, because what we're seeing here in Europe has been a slightly softer session. Stateside, it looks as though there might be a bit of selling in tech. So we're down 9/10, but the Dow looking somewhat supported. Well, that's all for today's show. I'm Karen Cho with Steve Sedgwick. Morning Call is up next.
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23: 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I'm Morgan Brennan, and this is your Morning Call.

0: Good Monday morning. Let's get a check on U.S. stock futures with the Nasdaq facing heavy selling pressure this morning. You can see that right there on your screen. It's a mixed picture with the S&P poised to open down 28 points. The Dow, though, poised to open higher, about 77 points. And as I just mentioned, the big underperformer here pre-market is the Nasdaq, down, poised to open down about 280 points as of right now. This stocks are coming off a mixed week with the Dow seeing its worst one-week move since late March. Keep in mind, it was a fractional loss, weekly loss for the Dow, but the S&P and the Nasdaq both ending last week with gains. Treasuries ahead of a big week for bank earnings, inflation. Fed Chairman Warsh testifying on the Hill for the first time ever in that chairman position. You can see yields are higher for the most part across the curve here. That, of course, is we're seeing crude climb. We'll get to that in just a second here. But taking a look at the U.S. 10-year Treasury, it's yielding 4.57% right now. Fed-sensitive 2-year Treasury also higher this morning. We're watching U.S. and Asia listed shares of SK Hynix after double-digit debut on the Nasdaq on Friday for SK Hynix. You can see some big moves lower here this morning in Korea, finishing down 15%, and pre-market here in the U.S. now, those ADRs trading down about 9.5%. We're going to have much more on that trade coming up. But if we do turn to the energy markets, the Middle East, crude and gas prices are both surging across the board amid new back and forth strikes between the U.S. and Iran. In a statement on Sunday, U.S. Central Command saying its latest round of, quote, offensive strikes hit multiple locations, including military air defense systems, coastal radar sites, missile and drone capabilities, and small boats that are using it did so using U.S. fighter aircraft, naval vessels, one-way attack, aerial drones, and for the first time, one-way attack sea drones, something we've been tracking here with some of the startups that are in the mix on all of that. We're showing you the video right there on your screen. CENTCOM adding the strikes were to degrade Iran's ability to continue attacking international shipping flowing through the Strait of Hormuz. For its part, Iran's Revolutionary Guard says it targeted U.S. military facilities in Bahrain and destroyed radar systems in Oman in its latest retaliatory attacks. We've not gotten any commentary from the Trump administration or from CENTCOM in terms of possible damages there. As for the Strait itself, President Trump yesterday told NBC News that the waterway was open to commercial traffic, disputing comments from Tehran on Saturday that the strait was closed, quote, until further notice. Freight monitoring firm Windward notes 9 ships passed through the strait between Saturday night and Sunday morning, including 4 Iranian flagged vessels. So we continue to track that. But let's get more reaction to what we are seeing with energy prices today, as you do see crude climb higher and refined products move higher as well. Joining me now is Ole Hansen, head of commodity strategy at Saxo Bank. And Ole, it's good to have you on the show. That's exactly where I want to start with you, because when you look at the world crude benchmark, Brent, it keeps bouncing off of $80 a barrel, and it's certainly higher right now, but has not really broken through in a meaningful way. What does that signal?
1: Well, hello, Morgan. It signals definitely that the market doesn't really believe that this will translate into another major escalation, completely shutting transportation through the Strait of Hormuz. So the market is fairly relaxed at this point about it, simply because we have had so many different sound bites coming from either side now for months that the market is starting to try to just trying to filter all the noise, you can say, the coming from either side, and watching the traffic. At the same time, we are now trading crude oil into the autumn months. We're trading for September in one and August in the other. So we are past the peak period in terms of demand. And that was really here during the June, July, August period where demand was going to peak due to the summer travel season. So we are now already trading into the autumn, and that potentially also just reducing some of the risk. At the same time, we had learned to get through this previous crisis reasonably unscathed. A lot of pipeline infrastructure is pumping at full capacity to circumvent the strait. So all in all, the stress is not in the crude oil market. The stress is really still in the fuel product market, where diesel prices are still corresponding to Brent prices well above $100, the same in gasoline. And that tightness will persist in the coming weeks and months.
0: Yeah, I mean, and you touch on a key point here. How does what we're seeing in Russia factor into the global energy market here, too, when they've got, you know, bans on diesel exports?
1: Well, that's most certainly a key point, because we've seen quite a substantial part of global refinery capacity being impacted right now. Some estimate up towards 10% of refinery capacity offline, both from the Middle East, but also from the recent attacks in Russia. Russia is a major exporter of refined products, especially diesel, and that really has, throughout this crisis, been one of the products, together with jet fuel, that has been trading at the highest prices. So yes, the renewed tension there in the Gulf, the risk to refinery exports from the Gulf, and the attacks from Russia basically means that the refined product area is the key. And that's really also key for the wider markets, because that's we're not buying crude to fill into our cars. We're buying gasoline and diesel. So as long as these refined product prices remains these levels, the inflationary impact of this situation will continue to play its role. And that's obviously key as we move into the week with WASH and CPI and so on.
0: Okay, so we'll continue to track those refined product prices ever more closely here, and what that's going to mean for other asset classes as well, which do seem to be taking their cue from the energy markets overall. I just want to go back to one thing, Ole, and that is, given the back and forth we are seeing between the U.S. and Iran, everything that is playing out in the region, what you called, I think the word you used was noise. What are the key data points or inputs that you're watching that would signal that it's more than just noise?
1: Well, I think at this point in time, it really just has to continue to be the traffic of the shipping going through the strait, whether we can continue to see that as some kind of flow, and that will obviously help. And also just simply whether the U.S. is successful in keeping the southern parts, the Omani lane open. And that's really where the whole contention is right now. Iran is trying to keep traffic to a minimum because they want to control the flow. If the U.S. are successful in keeping that lane open, then the market will be fairly relaxed about what's happening here in the coming days and weeks.
0: Okay. Ole Hansen, it's great to have you on to start the hour. Thank you. Appreciate your insights.
1: Thank you.
0: Well, we're checking U.S. stock futures once again under pressure after a very rough session overnight in Asia. Europe starting its day with a mixed picture as well. You can see the Dow is poised to open higher this morning, but the S&P and in particular the Nasdaq on pace to start the week with losses. JP Yong has the latest from Singapore. Steve Sedgwick is standing by in London. Steve, let's kick it off with you.
2: Hey, Morgan, it's absolutely fascinating looking at these European equities behind me. I mean, it looks glacial on the surface, sort of like a swan. Tiny, tiny moves to the upside, 0.16% for the German market. Similar on the FTSE and the CAC as well. But underneath, there is these two maelstroms that you have brilliantly typified already in the first 7 minutes of the show. You've got the technology story with the oscillating memory chip, plus you've got what's going on in the war as well and regarding oil prices. So European equities, net-net, off to a muted start to the new trading week. Traders digesting both those issues. Flaring tensions in the Middle East, rising crude prices. Now, we've got travel and leisure stocks, that's leisure to our stateside audience, underperforming as a result of the latest escalation, whilst oil majors, as you'd expect, seeing the early gains. And again, we're watching the European chip players, those stocks under pressure in early trade after SK Hynix posted its biggest ever one-day drop. And I know JP will talk about that, about the Asian session. That negative sentiment creeping into the European trade with losses across the board in the chip sector. Back to you.
0: Steve, only you can make menial market moves sound so exciting. Love it. Steve Sedgwick, thank you. To the action in Asia, steep sell-off. It's been the opposite there across the region, led by South Korea's KOSPI, SK Hynix in particular, seeing its worst day on record. JP Yong has more on all of it for us. Hi, JP.
3: Yeah, hi, good morning, Morgan. And again, a perfect cocktail really leading to the sell-off out here in Asia. You've got the issues with regard to re-escalating tensions between the United States and Iran. You've got those inching treasury yields, also a stronger dollar. And of course, that unwinding of the chip trade really hitting some of these markets hard. But none harder, as you can imagine, than the South Korean KOSPI, which you can see here plunging by a whopping 9% or nearly 9% down at the close, extending their descent into bear market territory for an index that, mind you, was the best performing index in the world at one point earlier this year. It got so bad, actually, they had to trigger a circuit breaker, which means they had to suspend trading for about 20 minutes just to calm down nerves. But it did little of that, actually, and the sell-off continued, seeing them close almost 9% higher. And no prizes to guess why they actually got pulled down, because the KOSPI rides or dies now by where the memory kings actually trade. Samsung, SK Hynix, both plunging by more than double digits, and really also pointing, perhaps, perhaps, to a broader unwind in the memory chip trade, because they're not the only ones that got hit hard today. If you look in Japan, Kyocera, the Japanese memory chip maker, also fell by a whopping 12% in today's session. So there's a broader unwind, and investors starting to lose favor, at least in Asia, or starting to sour, that is, on the memory chip play that really saw a lot of energy earlier on this year. There is one chip player, though, that managed to withstand the onslaught, and it's mainly because they're not in the memory chip space. And that is Taiwan Semiconductor, the world's biggest contract chip maker and foundry operator. They actually reported a 36% jump in second quarter revenue above what markets were expecting. And also, surprise, surprise, also announcing that they were going to open two new advanced packaging assembly plants actually in the southwest part of Taiwan to meet this insatiable AI demand. And maybe right now it's good to be in TSMC, because right now we're seeing a lot of bloodletting, for lack of a better term, in the memory chip space. We'll see if that continues. At least here in Asia, we're seeing the likes of Samsung and SK Hynix really, really getting pummeled hard. In sharp contrast to how SK Hynix's ADRs did on their first day out on the NASDAQ, Morgan.
0: Right, JP Hong, thank you. Appreciate it. Yeah, we're seeing some of the semi stocks here pre-market in the U.S. Fall in sympathy this morning as well. So continue to track that. Let's stay on tech. Wild action that we're seeing in SK Hynix in Asia, in the pre-market here on Wall Street. After that blockbuster debut for SK's ADRs on Friday, joining me now is tech strategist Dan Ives. Great to have you here on set.
4: Great to be here.
0: I mean, what are we seeing in memory right now? What's happening?
4: Look, those are the golden child, really, of this AI revolution. I just think there's a view, was it a top with SK going public in terms of, you know, what we saw on Friday? I disagree. I mean, the reality is you're not going to have equilibrium in terms of demand and supply at least till 2028. But I think you're going to continue to see a spreading of this AI revolution trade. And then look where stocks like NVIDIA and others have traded. And I think that's really what you're seeing. I think it's more of a speed bump rather than anything more.
0: Yeah, I mean, you just mentioned NVIDIA. NVIDIA, we were talking about it last week, falling to its lowest valuation since 2019 here. I mean, why has it been such an underperformer? Is it the competition story, or is it just a rotation into other high flyers that seem to be growing faster?
4: I think it's the shiny new toy, shiny new object in terms of memory. You've seen so many of these names where the ones that are actually at the center, whether it's the hyperscalers or NVIDIA, those are actually the ones, to some extent, almost in the penalty box. And I think that's the dislocation in the market, because the reality is there's one chip in the world fueling the AI revolution, and that's led by godfather of AI, Jensen, NVIDIA. And when you look at memory, where is memory without NVIDIA? Where is memory without the hyperscalers? So I think as we see, look, this all plays into what's going to be just a crucial tech earnings season for 2Q to show monetization. And we continue to think demand the supply 15 to 1 in terms of the chips.
0: I mean, TSMC actually finishing higher, as JP Hong just noted today, in Asia overnight, 68% surge in June revenue. I realize we're going to get actual earnings from them later this week. But when you do see SK Hynix coming to the U.S. markets to raise more capital and leverage the most liquid market in the world, do you think we are going to see others do something similar?
4: I think this is just the start. Because, well, first off, the reality is for the first time in 30 years, the U.S. is ahead of China when it comes to tech. And I think that's important because AI, I think what you saw with SK, you're going to see more and more companies tap the U.S. market, likely, because not just from a liquidity perspective, but that's the center of the AI trade. And I think many are taking note of what SK did on Friday.
0: Okay. I got to shift gears here. Speaking of AI trades, Apple filing a lawsuit against OpenAI after the close on Friday, accusing OpenAI of, quote, systemic effort to steal trade secrets as part of an initiative to build consumer-focused hardware devices. Mm-hmm. I mean, this, to me, seemed pretty meaningful for Apple to be doing that.
4: I think this is the buildup, right? I mean, it started candlelight dinner at one point between OpenAI and Apple, and then ultimately, you know, if you look at Johnny Ive, in terms of that deal, that really started OpenAI getting more and more into hardware. And look, for Apple, it's a shot across the bow. They're basically saying, like, no mas. I mean, this needs to stop. I think it's important to what they're doing, because now Apple defending their turf, as well as also when it comes to Google and Gemini, they finally have an AI strategy. And I think that they're really looking at this and saying, look, competitive-wise, trade secret-wise, we need to put a line in the sand. And I think it's important. I think others in the Valley are going to look at what Apple's doing here.
0: Yeah. Okay. And we'll be tracking it, too. Dan Ives, great to have
4: you
0: here on set. Thanks for kicking off the hour
4: with
0: me.
4: Thanks so much.
0: All right. Well, outside of the markets, reaction pouring in following the sudden death of Senator Lindsey Graham over the weekend. In a post on X, Ukraine President Volodymyr Zelensky calling the South Carolina Republican, quote, a true defender of freedom and the values that make our world safer. Graham had just wrapped up a visit to Ukraine right before his passing. It was his 10th since the start of Russia's invasion. Israeli Prime Minister Benjamin Netanyahu also out with a statement calling Graham a, quote, great friend of Israel. And speaking with NBC News, President Trump calling the political foe turned friend, quote, like a member of the family.
5: I got a message about 1 o'clock in the morning from one of the people at his office that he had passed away. I said, you got it. I just can't believe it. He was like a member of the family to me. It's very tough, actually.
0: Well, Senator Lindsey Graham was 71 and was up for re-election this November. We got a lot more to come here on Morning Call, including the quantum-fueled SPAC comeback and why it may be the preferred choice for the sector over traditional IPOs. Plus, Disney's live-action dilemma as Moana fails to draw in the summer weekend crowds. And later, a deal for Diller, why shares of MGM Resorts are popping ahead of the open. We've got a very busy hour still ahead when Morning Call returns.
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12: Hey, what's up? I'm Tony Hawk, pro skater, and this is my TimberTech story. The deck isn't just part of the backyard, it is the backyard. TimberTech felt like the right choice for a family space because it's durable, it looks good, it's truly functional, and it's low maintenance. The look and the texture of the Landmark collection was exactly what we were looking for. Obviously, in Los Angeles, there are fire hazards. It was really important to have fire-resistant materials. I have no worries going forward. It looks perfect. TimberTech, it's everything wood should be.
13: Could you please submit your expenses today? You have those expense reports?
14: Hi.
13: Can you submit those receipts?

0: Welcome back to Morning Call. The IPO market is booming this year, driven by mega deals such as SpaceX and even just SK Hynix, which we were talking about as well. But SPACs are also back in fashion, making up a large part of the action as companies are choosing them for a faster route to going public. They're also emerging as a preferred path for quantum computing companies, with five already going public so far this year through SPAC mergers and several more in the pipeline. IQM is the latest, with a company going public on the NASDAQ through a SPAC earlier this month. They started trading on July 2nd. And joining me now is IQM co-founder and CEO Jan Goetz. Jan, it's great to have you back on the show. Let's start right there. Publicly traded company now. What does that enable that being private didn't?
1: Yeah, well, thanks for having me. And of course, we are very excited of being now part of the publicly traded companies. It creates a lot of visibility for us as a company, both in the US, but of course, also in Europe, where we did the dual listing. Mm-hmm. And of course, it provides flexibility going forward when it comes to financing the business, when it comes to incentive packages. It also creates a quality stamp, if you wish, for the company because of the due diligence and all the financial checks that you need to undergo when you go through this process. So overall, we are very excited about what's coming next. And for us, this is, of course, just one step in the journey of the company. And we are very much looking forward to what comes next.
0: Okay. What does come next? What are you focused on here, especially when you do talk about something like quality checks? And I know ahead of going public, you started engaging, for example, here in the U.S. With the government more as well.
1: Yeah, so of course, we are really driving the business forward. We just announced a big deal where we sell a quantum computer into a AI factory. So it's the combination of quantum and AI, which is really exciting for us. And we are going to connect the quantum computer physically in the data center to the AI machines. So we will push forward the commercial adoption and then, of course, delivering on the roadmap. We have a very ambitious tech roadmap on the way to developing quantum computers that are really commercially viable. And I think that's the big step for the whole industry as such, is to creating quantum advantage, which is when quantum computers really outperform big computing centers on a commercial scale.
0: When you talk about installation in data centers, how big is that opportunity and how does that change the data center economics moving forward?
1: Yeah, we are just getting started. We are the company that has sold most quantum computers into data centers so far. With the recent deal, the number should be 24 systems that we have sold. Mm. But of course, globally, there are many, many more data centers in the world. So we see this actually as a very strong opportunity for us to drive the business. On top of this, of course, there is also a opportunity in the cloud, which is something that we also offer with partners, for example, like AWS. And then on the application space, we see additional opportunities there, really bringing the use cases up to life. So we see the data center business as one part and a crucial part of the business, but we see additional opportunities on top of that.
0: Okay, what are some of the other opportunities?
1: Well, as mentioned, so on the cloud state, we are just getting started, and this will be a big part. Also in the U.S., if you think about these business models, selling into data centers, selling through the cloud, this is clearly something where we have strong ambitions also in the U.S., and we have product actually that can deliver. So we can bring our quantum computers right into the data centers, deploy it physically there, and then work on the integration with the graphic processing units, for example, from NVIDIA and others. So we see lots of opportunities then. Also on the application space there. So I just mentioned the latest deal that we did with the AI factory. So this is really unlocking use cases in the AI space when you think about quantum machine learning or creating synthetic data for model training, for example.
0: How does all of this speak to the competitive landscape? I know some folks have suggested that D-Wave and Rigetti and a few of these other U.S. players are your most direct competitors. But how do you see all of this evolving?
1: Yeah, overall, of course, competition is a good thing, and especially if you have big names there vouching for the quality of the technology and the potential of the technology that we are building. Overall, the compute space, we don't see it as a winner-takes-it-all scenario, but there are going to be a few dominant players, and of course, this is our goal here, to be one of the globally leading players, and having sold more quantum computers on-premise into data centers than anyone else, I think we have a very good standing there at the moment.
0: Given all the quantum initiatives that are being rolled out by the Trump administration, are you engaged with the government? Are you talking with them about some of those opportunities?
1: Yeah, we welcome this very much. And of course, this is something that happens globally. We see governments around the world actually engaging big government programs also in Europe, in the UK, and in Asia. But in the US in particular, of course, we welcome the programs there. We have sold, for example, to Oak Ridge National Labs, which is funded by the Department of Energy. We do see these programs also very attractive for companies like ours going forward.
0: Okay. Jan Goetz, it's great to have you back on the show. Thanks for joining me of IQM.
1: Thanks for having us.
0: Well, first the Super Bowl, then a super sale for the Seattle Seahawks. A new $9.6 billion price tag. This is something we touched on with Super Bowl champ Marcus Colston just last week when it comes to these soaring sports valuations. We're back after this.
2: A lot of the, obviously the valuations are catalysts. The media has been the biggest catalyst for a lot of these valuations. And, you know, I think the prediction markets and sports betting kind of fold into that landscape. So the more that media continues to be, continues to drive sports into more of a 365 day a year business, I think we'll continue to see, different ways for fans to engage. We'll continue to see different ways for brands and sponsors to engage, which will just continue to drive the valuations in a lot of these teams and leagues.
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0: to Morning Call. Let's get a market flush in shares of Meta Platforms under pressure this morning. Not really, basically flat to the downside after closing up nearly 15% last week for the best 1 week gain since February of 2024. Stock now positive on the year. Meta riding a wave of fresh investor enthusiasm following a string of AI developments last week, including the launch of the company's new Muse Spark 1.1 model and suspension of its Muse Image AI feature over the weekend, where it said that it, quote, misses the mark on user privacy. We're going to track that because they only just released that particular product earlier last week. But still on deck, the chip stock drop. Our Morning Call crew weighs in on Friday's SK Hynix debut, today's sector sell-off, and the big week we have ahead. Morning Call is next.
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0: Morgan Brennan, welcome back to Morning Call. Let's get a check on U.S. stock futures. The Nasdaq facing heavy selling pressure in the early going, poised to open down 257 points as of pre-market action right now. The Dow is poised to pop this morning, up 100 points. The S&P 500, though, down 23 points. That's the indicated open there. This, of course, after a mixed picture last week with the S&P and Nasdaq both posting weekly gains, but the Dow falling fractionally. Chip and memory stocks are leading the Nasdaq lower this morning, and that's really bloodletting across the board. As you can see right there on the screen, anything that's tied to that AI infrastructure build out is in the red this morning, including names like Micron, Western Digital, SanDisk, which has been very volatile as of late, down 6.5% pre-market too. This on the back of SK Hynix, which was sharply lower in pre-market, still is. You could see down about 8.5-9% right now. And after steep losses in South Korea, trading on the KOSPI after that blockbuster Friday debut here in the U.S., but on the KOSPI this morning, finishing down at 15%. And dragging the broader index lower with it. One bright spot, though, could be Taiwan Semi, reporting a 36% pop in second quarter sales, hitting nearly $40 billion, topping street estimates. Those sales numbers were up, I think, something like 68% year on year. And Taiwan Semi finished up 1% in trading in Asia. Treasuries, as we watch the critical two-year yield, you can see treasuries are higher across the curve, and the U.S. 10-year treasury yielding 4.57%. Right now, Fed-sensitive two-year treasury yielding 4.21%. Of course, we've got a lot of economic data, including inflation data, on tap this week, and Fed Chair Warsh on the Hill for 2 days of testimony, the first time he's doing that. Well, energy also in focus as oil spikes once again on renewed U.S.-Iran tensions, uncertainty about commercial ship traffic through the Strait of Hormuz. You could see WTI is up about 2% this morning, trading just below $73 a barrel. And similar move for Brent, which is trading around $77.50 a barrel. It's tested that $80 per barrel key technical level a few times, but it has bounced lower off of that. RBOB gasoline also higher this morning. Around the world, mostly red arrows across Asia after a steep sell-off in South Korea that we just talked about. Europe, still a mixed picture here. The DAX is up fractionally, and the French CAC is trading about flat right now. We're checking some of the morning's latest headlines. Apple is suing OpenAI in federal court, alleging trade secret theft, saying the ChatGPT parent took Apple's intellectual property in order to develop its own consumer hardware. And from the filing, Apple claims, quote, at every level, from members of its technical staff to its chief hardware officer and in coordination with business partners, OpenAI has been stealing Apple's trade secrets and confidential information. Well, in a statement to CNBC, OpenAI saying, quote, we have no interest in other companies' trade secrets. We remain focused on building innovative technology that empowers people everywhere. So we continue to track that. MGM Resorts, meantime, those shares are higher pre-market to the tune of about 3%. This after the Wall Street Journal reported that MGM Resorts is moving forward with evaluating Barry Diller's June 1st offer to buy the company, $12.4 billion valuation. According to the Journal, though, MGM has set up a special board committee lined up advisors to help evaluate the proposal. Also some suggestion that maybe that initial proposal is still too low. So we continue to track that. Department of Justice is reportedly probing allegations that United Auto Workers President Sean Fain made moves to improperly benefit his fiancée and retaliated against another senior union member who objected to those actions. Fain calls the allegations, quote, false, and is accusing UAW Vice President Richard Boyer of trying to influence the upcoming UAW election. Well, the Seattle Seahawks say they're being sold to the Kozla family in accordance with the wishes of late team owner Paul Allen. According to the AP, the deal values the defending Super Bowl champions at just over $9.6 billion. And Disney's live action remake of Moana flopping at the box office, grossing an estimated $95 million globally against a $250 million production cost. The film's $43 million domestic debut, tying last year's Snow White for the lowest opening of any Disney live-action remake. And if we turn back to Washington, the sudden passing of South Carolina Senator Lindsey Graham over the weekend, coming at a critical time for his party and the causes that he has championed, including Ukraine. Emily Wilkins joins us now with more. Emily.
1: Good morning, Morgan. Well, yeah, Washington and South Carolina both grappling with the death of Senator Lindsey Graham, who died from a brief and sudden illness on Saturday night. Seems like that is related to his heart. He leaves behind a legacy in Washington as a foreign policy hawk. He was able to work with President Trump, even on issues where the two disagreed, and he was also able to forge bonds across the aisle. And Trump told Meet the Press that he spoke with Graham on Saturday evening and praised the lawmaker who once ran against him.
2: I got a message about 1 o'clock in the morning from one of the people at his office that he had passed away. I said, "You got it. I just can't believe it." He was like a member of the family to me. It's very tough, actually.
1: Graham's passing means that South Carolina will be holding a special election on August 11th to replace Graham on the ballot for the Republican Senate nominee in South Carolina. I'm told Congresswoman Nancy Mace is seriously considering a run, although she just finished fifth in a recent GOP primary for governor of South Carolina. Other potential candidates include Lieutenant Governor Pamela Yvette and Congressman Ralph Norman. In the meantime, South Carolina Governor Henry McMaster will appoint someone to temporarily fill Graham's seat. On Capitol Hill, Graham's passing has led to calls from Democrats to pass a package of Russia sanctions that Graham was influential in shaping. Graham is also a key senator on the Judiciary Committee, which is set to begin considering Todd Blanche to become Attorney General this week. We also got an update over the weekend from Senator Mitch McConnell, who said he was initially hospitalized back in June for a fall and then got pneumonia. Now, McConnell said he won't return to D.C. just yet, but will still be able to fulfill other parts of his job and will not be vacating his seat, at least, of course, before the end of this year, which at that point, his term is up and he is set to retire. Morgan?
0: Emily, a lot going on here in the Senate, and certainly for Senator Graham, may you rest in peace here. A lot of notes coming from strategists out of Washington in the wake of all of this. Roman Schweitzer from TD Cowen saying, we're going to avoid comment on the larger political implications, but we'll suggest that the already unclear paths for both Reconciliation 3.0 and fiscal year 27 appropriations have become completely unclear to us between what we've seen with Graham and what we're hearing from McConnell. Similar commentary from Henrietta Trace, who's a friend of the show as well, including what this is going to mean for this Russia sanctions package that Graham was championing as well. Should we just expect more gridlock in the Senate moving forward here?
1: I mean, Morgan, things were already difficult to get through the Senate because of narrow margins. That only becomes more so here, given, of course, Graham's passing as well as McConnell's now temporary absence from Washington, D.C. Look, I think Reconciliation 3.0, that was always going to be a reach. It was always going to be a stretch. You've heard senators like Susan Collins come out and just say publicly that that is not going to happen. Now, of course, the appropriations, the funding the government part, there is more momentum to do that. I think there is still momentum to try to figure out a way to get a potential military supplemental done, to get more funding to the troops. But the fact of the matter is that while lawmakers finally come back to D.C. today after a recess for the July 4th holiday, they only have a handful of weeks left. They need to pass the defense authorization bill, which you and I know is incredibly important. They have to start making work on funding the government for the fall. That alone is going to take up a lot of time. And once that's done, there's really not a lot of space and oxygen left for some of these larger battles on things like Russia sanctions.
0: Okay. Emily Wilkins, thanks for joining me and breaking all this down for our viewers. Appreciate it.

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2: Welcome back. Let's take a look at the three soft commodities that have been on a wild ride. Coffee, sugar, cocoa. We're going to start with cocoa. It's coming off a more than 20% pop last week. Best weekly gain since May of last year. It's now sitting at its highest level since January. I mean, look at this chart. It's been wild. We're basically flat on the year now. We've gone right back to where we were at the highs at the beginning of the year. That's despite falling more than 6% Friday. And as you can see, we're under pressure again today. But cocoa has rallied sharply over the past 3 weeks as heavy rains have restricted access to farms and ports, also increasing the risk of crop disease. Traders are watching the potential development of El Nino as well, which could bring hotter, drier conditions later this year, create another threat to global supplies. We've seen a massive move in coffee prices as well. This is one I watch very closely as your anchor of morning call bright and early here in the U.S. It's up more than 30% in the past month. It's now at a 5.5 month high. You can see that chart right there. Another wild one. Heavy rains continue to delay Brazil's harvest, while El Nino could eventually bring damaging heat and dryness to other key suppliers like Vietnam, Indonesia, and Brazil. And let's take a look at sugar.

0: here as well, because that hit a nearly two-month high, too. India's monsoon rains are running below normal, while Brazilian mills are diverting more cane into ethanol. Once again, El Nino could further reduce rainfall in India and Thailand, and keeping weather risk front and center across all three of these charts and more. We've got Dan Leonard. He's director of forecasting at Met Desk, the so-called Wall Street weatherman. Dan, it's great to have you back on the show. Let's start right there. What are you tracking in the weather forecasts, and how does that now translate to the agricultural ones?
1: Is there any more important commodities, Morgan, than coffee and cocoa? I mean, I don't think I could live without those, and we are definitely going to see some impacts coming up. We're already starting to see it, especially across Indonesia and parts of the maritime continent. These areas tend to be very dry during strong El Nino years, and it looks like we're already starting to see that happen. Drought will likely be a major impact here. And, you know, it's interesting. Another commodity that a lot of people don't think about, but I actually spoke at a conference a couple of weeks ago, is palm oil. This area of Indonesia and maritime continent is a really big producer of palm oil. And, of course, this goes in almost every sort of prepackaged thing that we eat. And that is probably going to be heavily affected by likely drought through the winter months there as well. So it's not just the major inputs. It's also the secondary ones like palm oil that are going to make things more expensive for us likely by the time we get to early next year.
0: Yeah, I know. They use the palm oil and Nutella, which is a big product in our house as well. So in light of all this, if we just take a step back, what tends to be the impacts of El Niños? How should investors understand how that plays out in weather and thus crop yields in historically?
1: Yeah, well, obviously, El Nino is simply a measure of sea surface temperatures in the Pacific. And what we're really concerned about as meteorologists is the feedback cycle. Does the sea surface temperature in the Pacific actually get into the atmosphere and create patterns which can cause problems worldwide? And the answer normally is yes. This time around, we have super El Nino. I don't think there's any way around it. All the data I look at suggests this is going to compete or perhaps eclipse some of the all-time greats like 82, 97, 2015. These were all very intense El Nino years. And remember, we had one a couple of years ago that kind of, it looked like it could be really good 2023, but it kind of fizzled at the last second. But it doesn't matter. You still get big impacts if you get a moderate to strong El Nino. And now we have a super El Nino, so you're going to see major impacts with this. Now for the US, it's actually slightly different because a lot of the people I talk to, energy traders, they're not concerned at all. This is likely going to be a mild winter for the U.S. And for energy purposes, it's a collective shrug. It's like, well, looks like we're going to have a warm winter for the U.S., so nothing to worry about. So, you know, it's a give and take. Some commodities get hit hard and prices go up. Other ones like, say, natural gas, for example, likely to come down.
0: Okay. Dan Leonard, it's great to have you on. Always great to get your insights on all of this. Appreciate it.
1: No problem, Morgan.
0: Straight ahead, morning call crew teeing up the trading day ahead, including the Wildcard One crew member has circled for the second half.
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0: It's time for your call sheet. Crew members today, Gina Martin Adams of HB Wealth, Keith Buchanan of Globalt Investments, and James Pethakoukas of the American Enterprise Institute, also a CNBC contributor. A lot to get to for what's going to be a very busy week, potentially. Gina, I'm going to kick this off with you. Geopolitics, what we saw between the U.S. and Iran over the weekend, what it's doing to energy prices.
16: Yeah, I think it's really interesting because when we look at the broad market, energy prices have definitely bounced back a little bit. Commodity prices at large have bounced off of a pretty critical low a few weeks ago. But it's not materially impacting the dynamic of the equity market, other than the fact that over the last week we saw a little bit of rotation into large caps, higher quality safety names. It doesn't look like it's going to be a predominant impactor, in particular with the earnings season coming up.
0: Okay. Jimmy, I want to get your thoughts, especially since we saw the passing of Lindsey Graham unexpectedly this weekend. We got a health update on Senator McConnell as well. What does all of this mean with Congress back in session when you talk about increased strikes and questions about the state of the MOU?
17: Yeah, listen, Lindsey Graham was an important player both on domestic policy and foreign policy, both Iran and the Ukraine. So to the extent that you have like a strong voice gone, not to mention an empty Senate seat, that adds, I think, a lot more uncertainty. I think, you know, looking forward to the elections, I think it probably makes it, you know, marginally less likely that the Republicans hold the Senate, but only marginally. If you look at the betting markets, they really haven't changed a whole lot. So I think for now, it's really a policy-oriented sort of event, which makes getting lots of things through Congress, I think, a little bit more difficult.
0: Gridlock in Congress. We've never seen that before.
17: Happens down again.
0: Keith, it does seem like various markets, asset classes continue to take their cue from oil and energy prices here. So what does that mean, particularly when you talk about something like the bond market in a week where we do have all of this economic data, including inflation readings on tap?
18: Sure. We feel like that feeds into a real tenuous time for markets as we come into an earnings season as well. That has to either confirm or perhaps even rebut the expectations that the market is priced in of mid-20% earnings growth year over year, which is a very high clip. We're not coming out of some type of crisis. So we're looking at all those factors kind of coming to a head right now over the next couple of weeks as we price all of this into everyone is pricing this into their models and expectations for the second half of this year.
0: Yeah, I mean, CPI tomorrow, we get PPI, retail sales, NFIB, because I keep an eye on that, because small business is a very different dynamic, I think, than some of the bigger names that will report earnings, and that can navigate some of these things a little bit easier, arguably, here. And then you got Warsh on the Hill.
16: Yeah.
0: What do you think is going to matter here for the markets this week?
16: I think this week will be mostly about the tee up of the earnings season, but it is early in the earnings season. So this week you've got financials reporting. That's incredibly important because financials have actually been the market leader. We haven't talked about it enough because we're also captivated by what's happening in the Middle East and what's happening with technology. But financials have been on a slow comeback over the course of the last month, Will they be able to sustain that is going to be critical. Mm. I think Warsh is second to that. We still can't drop the ball on the Fed because we are at this moment in time in which inflation pressures have been rising. The Fed is at a critical moment of change with Warsh at the helm. What is going to happen with the Fed in the second half of this year is still critical, but in any earnings season, that is always the predominant driver of stocks.
0: Yeah. Jimmy, I see you nodding your head there. I mean, yeah. We talk about Humphrey Hawkins' testimony. Is this consequential for a new Fed chair?
17: Yeah, I think it's consequential. I think it's historical. I think it's comparable to Greenspan in the mid-90s, trying to figure out what to do about productivity growth and raising rates with the internet. Listen, I don't think Congress is going to care, at least it shouldn't, much about the Kevin Warsh task forces. What they're going to know is what he thinks the inflation picture looks like, especially with Iran seeming to slightly reignite. But really with AI, I mean, the Warsh theory has been that AI is going to boost productivity growth, and it could be actually, you know, disinflationary. That's not the way it looks at the moment. It looks like a demand story. Does not seem to see a productivity story yet. So I think there'll be a lot of conversation. I mean, Congress is already interested about AI, but there'll be a lot of conversation about sort of, you know, what Warsh thinks about how AI is going to affect his job going forward.
0: Okay. We got 30 seconds, Keith. Want to get your thoughts on that and how it's going to funnel into earnings here.
18: Sure. We'll look at it from the bank's perspective. I mean, I think once they really get into their expectations for the second half of this year, it'll give us a little more color as to their net interest margins and how they're pricing in the interest rate picture going forward. I think they're kind of boots on the ground as to how this plays out. And of course, as the political and monetary policy kind of funnels in over the third quarter, we have a clearer picture for the end of the year. But a lot of that's in flux right now. We don't know how many hikes, perhaps if there are going to be any hikes for the rest of the year. Inflation is also a wild card as well.
0: Okay. Thank you to our morning call crew. Great to have all of you here. Squawk Box starts now.
19: Good morning. The U.S. and Iran trading fresh attack after Iran struck a container ship near Oman, and oil prices are higher. Not as high as you might think. Earnings season getting underway this week. We'll preview the big banks that are set to report. You know all of them and the names. In Washington, mourning the death of longtime South Carolina Senator Lindsey Graham. A live report from the Capitol in just minutes. It's Monday, July 13th, 2026. Squawk Box begins right now.

0: Good morning, everyone. Welcome to Squawk Box right here on CNBC. We are live from the NASDAQ market site in Times Square. I'm Becky Quick along with Joe Kernan and Andrew Ross Sorkin. Let's take a look at where things stand this morning for the U.S. equity futures. You'll see the Dow right now is up by about 56 points. Last week, the Dow was down. It was its worst week we'd actually seen since all the way back to March. S&P has indicated off by about 25 points this morning. The NASDAQ down by close to 250, but the NASDAQ did have 3 days in a row of gains that it put together at the end of last week. If you're watching energy, that was the big deal last week, obviously. WTI off by about 4%. It was the broke for a four-week losing streak for WTI, which is now indicated up another 2.5%, $73.12. Brent is trading right at $77.78. And then you've got Treasury yields, which we are watching so closely ahead of what we'll be hearing from Kevin Warsh this week. Right now, it looks like the 10-year is sitting at 4.57%. The 2-year is at 4.21%.
1: Meantime, tributes coming in for South Carolina Republican Senator Lindsey Graham, who died suddenly over the weekend. And Emily Wilkins joins us this morning with more. Good morning.
2: Morning, Andrew. Well, yeah, Washington and South Carolina both grappling with the death of Senator Lindsey Graham. He leaves behind a tremendous legacy in Washington as a foreign policy hawk who was able to work with President Trump even on issues where the two disagreed. Trump told Meet the Press that he spoke to Graham on Saturday evening and he praised the lawmaker who once ran against him in the presidential.
3: He had a unique ability. He was able to deal with Democrats and Republicans. If I had a problem, a real problem, I wouldn't often ask. But if I had a problem with a Democrat, he could work it out. He was a great politician.
2: Graham's passing means that South Carolina Republicans will need to replace him on the ballot for this November. That election will be held on August 11th. Congresswoman Nancy Mace is seriously considering a run. Other potential candidates include Lieutenant Governor Pamela Avett and Congressman Ralph Norman. Now, in the meantime, South Carolina Governor Henry McMaster will need to appoint someone to temporarily fill that seat. On Capitol Hill, Graham's passing has led to calls from Democrats to pass a package of Russia sanctions that Graham was influential in shaping. Graham is also, of course, a key senator on the Judiciary Committee, and they are set to begin considering Todd Blanche to become Attorney General this week. So we'll have to keep a very close eye, of course, on how Graham's passing does influence that agenda. As well, of course, Mitch McConnell coming out with a statement saying that he is able to continue his duties. He has been in the hospital for the last couple weeks, but he's not going to be able to return to D.C. just yet. Guys?
1: Okay. Emily, thank you for that report. Appreciate it.
4: All right, the U.S. and Iran, as we said at the top, exchanging fire over the weekend. The latest round of hostilities began when Iran struck a container ship off the coast of Oman yesterday. The U.S. fired back, after which Iran attacked Bahrain, Kuwait, Qatar, Jordan, and Oman. The U.S. struck again later with CENTCOM saying late last night that the military had hit dozens of targets in order to degrade Iran's ability to disrupt international shipping in the Strait of Hormuz. Earlier yesterday, President Trump spoke with CNN about the initial round of U.S. strikes.
3: We hit them very hard last night. We had to deal with them yesterday. They were giving up everything. And then all of a sudden, 2 hours after that, they hit a ship with a drone. And I said, these people, there's something wrong with them.
4: The violence followed a social media post late Friday night from President Trump. He said 1,000 missiles were, in his words, locked and loaded and aimed at Iran, ready to fire if the country tries to assassinate him. A report last week said Iran may have considered a new plan to kill President Trump.
0: Also, take a look at shares of memory chip giant SK Hynix. They posted their worst day ever in South Korea. That was along with a big decline from Samsung that helped drag Korea's KOSPI index down by close to 9%. You can see SK Hynix shares off by more than 15%, with Samsung Electronics down by more than 10%. SK Hynix's newly listed U.S. shares are also down in the pre-market, here by about 8.1%. Profit-taking and uncertainty over how the shares should be valued are being eyed as potential reasons for the stock's global sell-off today. The U.S. ADR had a strong showing in its NASDAQ debut on Friday. SK Hynix raised more than $26 billion in the largest ever share sale by a foreign company. The stock was up by 13% on strong demand from U.S. investors for AI-linked stocks.
1: And people close to Paramount Skydance's CEO David Ellison have been recommending he consider moving his company and billions of dollars in planned spending out of California if the state's attorney general sues to stop Paramount's merger with Warner Brothers Discovery. That's according to Semaphore. It says no decisions have been made, and the talk of moving Paramount out of California could simply be a threat. Under its deal with Warner Brothers, Paramount has said it will keep the studio's movie lots in California operational. And we're going to speak with the author of that Semaphore article in the next hour. It's just the latest in what was supposed to be a closed deal at this point.
0: Right.
1: I think it's look.
0: California was kind of leading the way.
1: California's leading the way in terms of trying to block it. New York may also seek to block it. You know, he had moved. And by the way, Georgia may be part of that. I mean, there's lots of people. So the question is, where would you go? I don't think this, by the way, advances the call. If this threat is a real threat, I don't think it is going to make California back off the idea of it. I mean, he moved the offices from New York. The headquarters were in New York, and he moves them to California. By the way, the actors and all of the people in his business live in California. He lives in California. So I don't know. I don't know where they think they're going to start Hollywood in Texas. They might.
0: Maybe. Yeah.
4: It's going to be all AI actors anyway.
0: Right.
4: They live in the ether. The largest housing bill in decades becoming law automatically over the weekend after President Trump opted not to sign or veto the legislation passed by both chambers of Congress. The 21st Century Road to Housing Act is aimed at increasing the housing supply and improving affordability. Though experts say homebuyers shouldn't expect fast relief, last week President Trump said he wouldn't sign the bill in protest over the Senate's refusal to move forward on his Save America Act, which obviously deals with voter identification.
0: When we come back, Apple suing OpenAI in federal court over alleged trade secret theft. We've got the details on that story coming up. Plus, what to expect from earnings and some key economic data this week. We'll speak with market watcher Mohammed El-Erian. Stay tuned. You're watching Squawk Box, and this is CNBC.
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0: Well, it's almost mid-July. That means June was over. Most companies report on a calendar year, so the June quarter was done. Figuring out their quarterly earnings, the banks report first. So it is the beginning of that this week. Bank of America, Citigroup, and Goldman Sachs are all up double digits in 3 months. Joining us now, Laurie Calvesina, head of U.S. equity strategy at RBC Capital Markets. We'll get to your welcome. It's good to see you. We'll get to your specific sector switches and something you write called the pulse on the market. But let me just start with you're pretty sanguine and bullish. Your 12-month, not year-end, 12-month price target is 81.50 on the S&P. It's a 10.8% gain from the June 25th close, yep, where you say we froze our models.
1: We did. You have to pick
0: what, what does that mean? So you're not going to change this?
1: No, well, we just have a rolling 12-month target. So we update it once a month. We refresh the models. You know, basically June 25th was the day that we went in and we froze the starting point, essentially, because a number of the models are based on, okay, rate of return going forward.
0: So 10.8%. Yep. Some of the questions that I have about your sector switches, you're going, you're upgrading tech to overweight. So when did you go to market weight? Were you ever overweight? Because it's been the greatest performer.
1: I've been overweight in the past. I mean, I've been neutral this year.
0: And all year.
1: Yeah, but you have to remember that comm services is a sector that has a lot of tech in it, and so we had preferred that area, and we're switching it up today.
0: So you're downgrading communication services to market weight. Did that work out, that move, being market weight tech and overweight communication services?
1: Well, look, I think this is one of the things we've struggled with a little bit, right?
0: Is that it didn't work.
1: Well, we've had some concerns about the semis. And what I found in my recent marketing is that, you know, the valuations have come down. I don't think that problem has been fully resolved. A lot of the hedge funds, it's come down enough for them. And so they want to move into the space. I think that if you kind of look at the different areas of opportunity in the market right now, comm services just doesn't feel like it's lining up to be the preferred growth area. For a long time, we had attractive valuations there, which we didn't have in the tech sector itself. We had strong earnings revision trends. We had pretty good flows. What we're finding now is that the tech sector actually has very strong flows. Now, there have been a week or two here of outflows, but they've bounced back pretty quickly. And on the valuation model, our technology sector broadly has kind of moved down. It's not quite at neutral, but it's really, really close. It's very, very slightly elevated. And that's come from dramatic improvement on the software side. And then we've also seen, you know, kind of semis retreat a bit. I wish they'd retreated more, but it's been enough to get the model back to close to neutral.
0: Do any of these switches have to do with the earnings we'll see in the forecast in the next couple of
1: months? You know, I think that's the other thing we're thinking a lot about is just the earnings trajectory, right? And the 81.50 target, you know, doesn't seem that heroic, but you'd be amazed on the amount of pushback that we get.
0: What do you mean, from who?
1: I would say not so much the bottom-up equity crowd, because they understand the power of sort of the AI earnings story. But when we talk to more macro folks, we find we really have to walk them through what the bottom-up consensus numbers are looking at, how strong that AI story is compared to the rest of the market, and frankly, just how much of the weighting is in that AI story.
0: I mean, 20 times 400 on the S&P earnings is 8,000, so it doesn't seem like it's that hard to sell.
1: So, well, you know, it's funny. We have a trailing model that we look at. We set it right now for 1Q27. We'll switch that over to 2Q7 after this reporting season. But when we walk through the numbers, we actually come up with a trailing PE of about 24.25, and we have macro inputs that go into that. So it's about 3% inflation we're baking in, one Fed hike, and then also looking at 10-year yields around 4.5%. And when I walk the macro crowd through that and say, we're getting some compression on that particular metric by baking in some very conservative, we think, macro inputs, they calm down a little bit.
2: Hey, Laurie, just the idea that you are looking at 3% inflation, is there a chance that inflation runs even a little hotter because of the very strength you're talking about in AI? I mean, you look at the increases in inflation that's caused when it comes to construction, when it comes to energy prices, when it comes to chips, and how that's going to kind of work through the
1: market. I think that's fair, and we're starting to hear about that from clients as well. And I'll tell you, if you look at the consensus numbers for 2Q27, and we've written about this in our modeling, the numbers on consensus ratchet down to like 2.2% last I checked, mm-hmm, and they're kind of penciling in 2.2% for the rest of the year. We had originally been baking in 3.3% in our May update for that inflation bogey for 1Q. And I pulled it down a little bit just when we got some of this de-escalation on the Iran war. We wanted to reflect, you know, sort of that improvement in the gas price backdrop. But, you know, I think our economists are maybe at 2.6% for 1Q.
2: Right, because the inflation is not just what we're seeing happen in energy prices because of the Middle East.
1: And we also have some tariff, you know, kind of lingering impacts. We're going through kind of the worst of that at this moment in time. But we do still have some lingering impacts from that as well. So I wanted to pull the number down from where I was before, but I didn't want to pull it down too much.
0: Yeah. You had been negative on consumer discretionary. So that goes to market weight. And then I feel bad for the utilities because you had market weight.
1: I know.
0: And you said we need an underweight. And so, I mean, so just because you need an underweight, the poor utilities need to be,
1: you know, in theory, downgraded. I should probably have another underweight, something with bigger market cap. And we actually said that in the report. You know, we thought about industrials and we wrote this.
0: Right. They were ripe for a downgrade, but you're not doing it.
1: The problem with industrials is they are ridiculously overvalued if you look at things on a 30-year time horizon. If you look at them on a 5-year time horizon, they're not that bad. But this is the sector that sticks out like a sore thumb. And the market does not like things that are expensive right now, as we just saw with the semis. We saw with metal and mining earlier in the year. We saw with kind of the, kind of Mag 7 type names before. Capital markets last year got stupidly overvalued. They're now down to average. But, you know, this market, it just wants to take things down that get too far ahead of them. Industrials are the candidate for that right now. And the flows are slowing, but the fundamentals are fabulous. So it was really a little bit of a struggle, but we did sort of flag that pressure, even though we didn't.
0: I think it's good that your macro people are uncomfortable with a 10% forecast for 12 months. So they're not complacent.
1: So, you know, what's funny, if you look at the AAII survey, we've been sort of hovering in this, you know, kind of average to one standard deviation below average range that actually generates a 10.8% return over the next 12 months. And, you know, we get all these questions from the macro crowd. Well, you know, look at where things are trading. You know, you're not reacting enough to the Middle East. Equities seem, you know, kind of crazily frothy. And I'm like, well, I'm not hearing it in my conversations, right? I'm not seeing it in the data. And yes, there have been some valuation
0: problems. They would have been out of the market for the last year if every time something that was staring them in the face made them nervous. So they probably were.
1: Right. And you know, what we try to do with the price target, we call it a compass, not a GPS, but we try to look at a variety of perspectives. So we have a Fed model, a GDP model, a valuation earnings test, a cross-asset test. And I talked about the, you know, kind of sentiment and valuation earnings dynamics. And those range, again, based on the June 25th, the lowest one was GDP 77.77. So we said, you know, if you're really kind of dour on the economy, sure, you know, we can get you there. But what we've done with that valuation earnings model in particular is we've done stress tests for people. And what we show them is that if you really want to get bearish on the market, you have to get bearish on earnings. It's not just enough to be worried about valuation pressures. And you have to attack that AI earnings story. We take the consensus down by 5%, and we're still getting to 81.62 on that model. And so that's what we're really trying to show people with that is we can take all your worries, and we can put them into the model, but we're not going to kill earnings, and we can still get you decently higher.
0: I was trying to think of what would be the biggest, fly in the ointment for this whole scenario, and you said that it's mostly based on earnings, so then we'd have to find something that would affect earnings. I guess if the war really got out of control
2: or if one of the big mega spenders said all of a sudden that they were going to cut back spending in a big way.
1: Right. And there's a lot of worries about that. But when you actually go and talk to our analysts, it's hard to find concrete things to point to.
2: Well, it's hard to find anything if you hear from any of the CEOs or anybody on down that are suggesting that at this point either.
1: Right. And what I've learned in looking at this AI trade, and I'm kind of in the middle on AI, I'm neither, you know, kind of the big, you know, cheerleader of it or the hater. I try to be more practical about it.
2: Yeah.
1: But I find that you have to watch the valuations. And that top 10 market cap group in the S&P hit 31 times earlier this year. And that's when all the existential stuff started back up. That's what we tend to see. Think of it as like a thermometer. I think you can't send the kids to school right when it's over 100.3. That's our 30 times. And when you get over 30 times, that's when people just start having all these concerns. We take the temperature down. They tend to recede.
0: Well, you're not going to get a job, Lori, because there's... says here there's a lot of companies looking for AI champions within their ranks to be enthusiastic about the technology.
2: You raising your hand, Joe?
0: No. But
1: that's okay.
0: Lauren
1: like,
0: just said you've got a job. Though.
1: I like the job I have. Okay. And I like being the skeptic.
0: Because you're not. All right. Then don't apply it to this. We'll read the articles and be for it. Anyway, thank you.
1: Thanks for having me.
3: Coming up, Apple charging OpenAI with trade secret theft and a new rift opening up between Sam Altman and Elon Musk. The drama continues, folks. We'll talk about that soap opera right after this. And don't miss an extended interview with Social Capital CEO Chamath Palihapitiya, co-host of the popular All In podcast. That's happening tomorrow. Squawk Box, I'm right back.
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3: Welcome back to Squawk Box. Apple suing OpenAI, charging that giant, the AI giant, with stealing trade secrets in order to develop its own hardware products. Apple claiming that OpenAI's hardware chief, that's a former Apple vice president, had been directing Apple employees interviewing at OpenAI to bring parts for, quote, show and tell sessions as part of the OpenAI interviewing process. Apple also saying that OpenAI coached departing Apple employees on how to evade security processes when leaving the iPhone maker. Apple and OpenAI became partners, you remember, back in 2024. But relations between those two companies have chilled since OpenAI announced plans to enter the hardware business. And, of course, Apple has now gone into business with Google using its Gemini AI systems as part of its AI program. In a statement, an OpenAI representative said, quote, "We have no interest in other companies' trade secrets. We remain focused on building innovative technology that empowers people everywhere." And then there's this piece of the debate.
2: Look, this continues, though. This is a really big deal. The Wall Street Journal lays it out and says this is similar to when Steve Jobs went after the Android products after Eric Schmidt had been on the board there and left, and he thought took trade secrets with him to try and rip off the product. He was absolutely furious about that and was going to go after that. This is Tim Cook's battle that same way. Those were some of the headline things, the high-level things that happened. There was also a more junior employee at OpenAI that appeared to cross the line by using an Apple employee's login to access Apple servers, according to the Wall Street Journal. That's a pretty big deal, too. We see how quickly all of this happens, where you're friends, then your enemies, and how quickly all of these situations change. And you're right, this is another example of that. Elon Musk and OpenAI's chief, Sam Altman, sniping at each other online after Apple's lawsuit on Friday night. Over the weekend, Musk went after Altman in a series of X posts, calling him Scam Altman and saying he might literally love scamming more than any human alive. That got Altman's attention. He responded on X, "Homeboy, you're the one selling public market investors on short-term space data centers."
3: I haven't heard the use of homeboy
2: in a long time.
3: It's a good use of homeboy, though. It was a good use. I don't know. It just sort of had a, I mean, that's like an 80s kind of thing to say.
0: It's definitely a pejorative. I wouldn't, I mean, if I called you that and you called me that, you'd be mad, right?
2: Probably. Both CEOs have spent recent days hyping their latest AI model releases, Grok 4.5 for SpaceX and OpenAI's GPT 5.6 Sol. On X Saturday, Altman said, "There are a lot of benchmarks that suggest 5.6 Sol is the best model in the world right now, but the most reliable way to tell that, or the most reliable way to tell, is that Elon is obsessed with me again."
3: Are we not going to do the next part, though?
0: Could be a casual.
3: The next part's even crazier.
2: What's the next part?
3: After he says the homeboy part, Elon then responds and says, "We start flying them next year. Maybe you can come see them if your parole officer approves."
0: That's a good one.
3: "After stealing an open source AI charity, you then stole all of OpenAI's phone technology. Wow. What do you plan for an encore? That's tough to beat."
2: Wow.
0: So the homeboy was sarcastic because it's a close male friend. So if I were to call you that, that would be an endearing thing. It's an acquaintance from one's neighborhood or from one's hometown. It's a casual, affectionate way to address or refer to a close male friend, homeboy.
2: So sarcasm is what he was using.
0: I think there might have been some sarcasm there. I think it might have been embedded in hip-hop culture, apparently, and has variations that I didn't know. Homie, I think, and home slice. And for you, I might do home girl.
2: Okay.
3: By the way, one other major AI news you can use for those who are Claude users, because I was obsessed with this until last night and was worried about what was going to happen. You know, Fable, which is the new model, was supposed to be taken away from most people so that they would start upcharging you for Fable. Because it costs them a small fortune for every token. And so they've been providing it effectively at a discount to basically all of the users. There has been a real fear that if they took it away, everybody would cancel their Claude subscriptions and go to OpenAI, because the new 5.6 model is actually very, very close to what Fable is comparable of doing. So crazily enough, at about, I don't know what time it was last night, Claude sent out emails to all of their customers saying that they're extending the use of Fable for another week.
2: Okay.
3: But I imagine this is going to go on probably forever.
2: Right.
3: No, because it's actually true. Every time they come up with a new model, they almost have to give it away for, not for free, but they can't keep...
2: To maintain market share.
3: To maintain market share. And so it becomes this sort of battle. If you don't maintain market share, potentially even at a loss, what do you do? And that apparently was a massive debate inside of Anthropic all weekend. There was sort of
2: particularly right before an IPO.
3: right before the IPO about whether to extend this or not or what to do. They've only said they're extending
2: it. An extension of a week is not going to.
3: Interestingly, they had already extended it by like 4 or 5 days. So it's now like this ongoing.
2: So it's a running debate.
3: Debate about what do you do. And I'm sure in a couple of weeks, 5.6 on OpenAI will turn into 5.7, in which case then you'll have to keep it like this. But this is
2: what you've talked about for a long time with the commoditization of
3: right.
2: this.
3: But it's a commoditization at a loss. That's the craziest part. It's like the business is getting commoditized.
2: But we've seen that before, right? If you look through .com or if you look through all of these other iterations right. of whether it be Uber or whoever it is, you know, trying to become the dominant market player
3: right.
2: and eating it until you can basically knock out your competition.
0: Do you have conversations with verbal, out loud conversations with Claude? Have you done that?
3: Not really. The better way to do that actually is on ChatGPT. OpenAI really, has a much
0: have
3: better,
0: you done this?
2: No,
3: much
2: I,
3: better
2: I,
3: model.
2: I
0: Claude has. See, I like Claude. I feel like we're friends, and he has a British accent, which I said, "Why do you have a you know?" It's unsettling. I don't, you know, British people are okay, but I feel a little bit haughty.
2: But would you rather talk to a male or a female voice?
3: I think you, by the way, may be able to change it, just so you know.
0: I asked him, and he goes,
3: Claude used to not. I didn't think you were British. Not be able to change it, but one of them you can change.
0: I could change it to a female. Could I get a Southern accent or a?
3: I don't know.
0: What about a French accent?
3: I didn't even know.
0: Female is a French accent.
3: To be honest, I did not know that you could even do that. I didn't know that it would talk to you. So
0: yeah, you can talk to Claude.
3: News to me.
0: But and he seemed like the same guy, but I didn't imagine him as being British.
2: In your mind, he was?
0: No, he wasn't.
2: No, but in your mind, he was what?
0: Just like normal.
2: You, like, just yeah. like you, basically.
0: Yeah, I'd be like me. Coming up, growing trouble for buy now, pay later borrowers. That story's next as we head to break. Check out Bitcoin. Been pretty solid, but down a little bit today. It was above 64,000 for most of the weekend. Squawk Box, coming right back.
3: I didn't even know you could talk.
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0: Buy now, pay later loans have been on the rise as consumers look to the products not to pay for luxuries, but to help manage the rising cost of daily expenses. New data now showing a growing number of borrowers are falling behind. And Sharon Epperson joins us now with more. Hi, Sharon.
2: Hi, Joe. Consumers are increasingly turning to buy now, pay later programs as a convenient way to buy everyday items. But experts say missing payments can create a debt trap. 29% of buy now, pay later users said they used these short-term installment loans to buy groceries, more than double the rate of 2 years ago, according to a LendingTree survey. 18% used these loans for car repairs and 13% to pay their rent. Nearly half of Americans say they've used a BNPL service, including 10% who have done so six or more times. Ashley Reed became a frequent user after maxing out credit cards to help pay medical expenses for her mom. She says it's a vicious cycle.
6: I can't get caught up. And then when I do pay it and something else comes up, or, okay, now I've spent all my money, now I need groceries. So, okay, let me go use the buy now, pay later to get groceries. So it's like that balance is never going away.
2: Reed says she has not missed a payment, but nearly half of BNPL users, 47%, say they have been late on a payment in the last year. Missing payments, which can be due every 2 weeks in some plans, is costly, with interest and financing fees up to 36%.
7: Our analysis shows that when you start to fall behind on buy now, pay later, that can make a small loan turn into something that looks more like a payday loan. It's the equivalent of an interest rate of 100% APR or more, because you have these late fees that stack on top of each other.
2: However, the majority of buy now, pay later repayments are not biweekly. Typically, borrowers use a pay in four plan. And the Financial Technology Association says splitting the cost of a purchase into four installments with zero to low interest is smart money management, not financial risk. For more debt management strategies, subscribe to my Money 101 newsletter. Use the QR code right there on the screen or go to CNBC.com/Money101.
0: What changed in terms of how buy now, pay later repayments are made?
2: Well, I think what's interesting is most people traditionally know about the pay in four plan. You break it up into four regular payments over 6 weeks or so. Start with 25% down when you make the purchase, and then 25% for those next three installments. But what many companies have done now, and actually they've seen a rise, according to one survey, of as many as 36%, are now interest-bearing buy now, pay later plans, where you may have biweekly payments, you may do a pay in five over 6 to 8 weeks. And they have interest. And I think it really is important for consumers to pay attention once again to the fine print, because they have to put what that APR is before you sign up for the plan. But, you know, a lot of people may not be paying as close attention as they need to.
0: So you got this, and then people are late on credit card payments too.
2: Exactly.
0: Of a trend.
2: So as more people are saying they've maxed out on their credit cards, like Ashley Reed, and now what are the alternatives? The alternative being buy now, pay later, to then pay for everyday necessities. Then you think you're going to do this for pay in four plan, but actually you need it more often. You're doing it six times or more in a year, probably even sometimes in a month. Those biweekly payments, you just have to stay on top of them. And thankfully, she says she is doing that, but the people who aren't can fall into this debt trap.
0: Okay. All right. Thanks, Sharon.
2: Sure.
3: Okay. Coming up, a lot more on Squawk. 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

0: Welcome back to Squawk Box. The World Cup semifinals are now set. France playing Spain in Dallas tomorrow. England and Argentina play in Atlanta Wednesday. The final is Sunday right here in the New York area, New Jersey. And we are talking about the big money behind the matches, ticket prices, and a little bit of drama with the publisher of Sports Travel Magazine. Jason Gerwitz is here. The magazine's part of the North Star Travel Group. Good morning to you. Let's just talk about the economics of all this and then maybe get into some of the drama as well. The prices next weekend are going to be insane, Jason.
1: Yeah, they are. Thanks for having me. It's great to be with you. Yeah, the World Cup is not cheap, that is for sure. And prices are going to reflect that. So right now, it looks like the Argentina and England game in Atlanta is pricing a little more. But as of this morning on the secondary market, you can get in for about $3,000 per ticket. The other matchup between Spain and France in Dallas, that'll set you back right now about $1,500. And those are for nosebleed seats. Of course, they only go up from there.
0: And so the question becomes, who are the folks you think buying all of these seats? Is it becoming all corporate? Are people getting second mortgages? What's happening here?
1: Probably a little bit of both. I think it might surprise you. Yeah, of course, at a higher price point, you would expect a more corporate audience. But you have to also factor in just the power of sports and the passion that people have for sports. People do crazy things, including sometimes spending $4,000, $5,000, $10,000 a ticket for an event like the World Cup if their country has made it this far. Remember, this is the Final Four, getting close to the finals. And so, yeah, I think you're going to find people that it might surprise you, even everyday people who have saved up and are just deciding, you know what, our team has made it this far, we're going to give it a shot.
0: How big a mistake was it for cities like Chicago and Vegas to pass on being part of all this, you think?
1: Yeah, it's a great question. There are 11 U.S. host cities that obviously ended up in the end hosting the event. But there were cities, as you mentioned, like Chicago, like Las Vegas, that took a pass. Those contracts with FIFA are enormous. They require a lot of things, including giving up your stadium for up to 3 months at a time and reconfiguring the seats. And so not everybody was willing to do that or felt that they needed to do that necessarily for the exposure. In the end, I think the host cities that raise their hand and move forward, I don't think any of them are necessarily disappointed by any means with what they've done. They've got international exposure, brand awareness. But for other destinations like Vegas, like Chicago, I think they were hoping to still pick up some of the visitation, even if fans were going to different cities to actually attend the matches.
2: Jason, I was going to ask you if you thought that this was a success for these cities. The way you just described it was pretty warm or pretty lukewarm reaction to something like that. I don't think anybody's disappointed that they stepped up to do this. But if you were here on the ground, you did see some of the hiccups along the way, how much it was going to cost for train tickets, let's say, to get out to the Meadowlands in New Jersey from New York, how much the security was going to cost. All in all, would you say those places that agreed to be host cities say, yes, this was totally worth it, and I'd do it again?
1: I think yes, totally worth it, and they would do it again. There was a lot of speculation in the early going about, for instance, what hotel occupancy would be. And I think in some destinations, they may not have seen the numbers that they were necessarily anticipating, but you have to understand that the daily rates were higher as well. So in the end, I think most cities are going to be in a
2: positive situation. You're talking like Miami?
1: Yeah, Miami is one example where rates were set very high at the beginning, and then they adjusted from there. You have to understand as well, with regards to these host cities, it's not just about the fans that are coming to the game. This is international exposure. If you're a destination like Kansas City, for example, you are on television around the world. You're being seen in a positive light, and there are a lot of reasons that cities will raise their hand to host sports events, and they go beyond just the number of people who might buy a ticket and take the transportation and actually go to the...
0: Hey, Jason, MLS, is this going to be its breakout moment next year? I mean, do you think that all of a sudden there's going to be a much larger audience that didn't exist before that's now going to

0: tune in?
1: Yeah, I think some would argue they already had their breakout moment. I think MLS has been seeing incredible success since the last time that the U.S. hosted the World Cup. But this time around, I think for the sport of soccer overall and for MLS and all the way down to youth soccer and kids that are going to get excited about the game, just watching the drama at the highest level. Yeah, I think there's evidence. We see that in mega events. The Olympics is a great example. When these sports get exposure on television, they do tend to see an uptick in participation. And I think that goes all the way down.
0: Okay, so how far are we away from soccer or football or whatever you want to call it these days, being in league, if you will, with, I don't know if you want to compare it to, could it be comparable at some point, do you think, to hockey in terms of interest? Do you think it could be one day comparable to basketball? I'm talking about it here in the United States.
1: Yeah.
0: Basketball, I don't know if it's going to become a national pastime like baseball, but how it's there's still a good distance between them.
1: There is, but then look at the infrastructure that's developed. You've got MLS right now in, you know, about 30 markets or so. And now, compared to when they began, you have soccer-specific stadiums that have been developed in destinations across the country. And then you've got the USL. You've got lower-level leagues that also are seeing tremendous growth in, you know, second, third markets. So there's an infrastructure already in place. I do think that that's only going to continue. And there's absolute reason to think that at some point they will be on that scale. They're already pretty much on that scale in ways that that most people don't realize.
0: Jason, nice to see you. Appreciate it. Thanks.
1: Thank you.
2: Okay, when we come back, a disappointing debut for Disney's latest film. We have that story next. But first, the AccuWeather forecast with meteorologist Bernie Reno.
3: Extreme heat as we go through our Monday. Take a look at over 100 degrees, Salt Lake City, Rapid City. How about 95 degrees, Minneapolis, Chicago, 96, Denver. Thunderstorms, Texas, the Florida will cause delays. Meanwhile, in the Northeast, well, it's warm, but it's not all that humid. We'll see delays in Atlanta and in Dallas along the East Coast, though. You're good today. 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
8: Welcome back, everybody. Disney's live-action remake of Moana failing to generate a box office boom in its first weekend in theaters. That film earned $43 million in ticket sales in the United States and Canada. It cost a reported $250 million to make. International ticket sales helped boost overall first weekend totals to about $95 million. The original Moana came out 10 years ago, with its sequel earning more than $1 billion when it debuted 2 years ago. This is the live action stuff, though, not the, you know, animated version of it. The Rock's in it, though.
9: I didn't even know they were doing it. I mean, that's the first I heard of it when I was.
8: Oh, no. We've been watching for a while.
9: You knew it was coming. Who's in it?
8: Dwayne Johnson.
9: He's in it. Yeah, that makes sense.
8: That's the only one I know.
9: Oh. All right, coming up, five big banks.
8: Hey, it's okay. You're welcome.
9: There's a Moana 2, wasn't
8: there? There was. Yeah, that one did very well. $1 billion.
9: It did. Five big banks are set to report earnings around this time. Calling Leslie Picker tomorrow. Leslie, get a lot of sleep. Yeah. Ahead of the crush, we're going to talk about what to expect. Squawk Box will be right back.
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0: 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Welcome to the future of investing.
1: Everybody. Oh. Second quarter earnings season getting underway tomorrow when five out of the six major banks are set to report. Joining us right now on what investors should be watching is Devin Ryan, senior research analyst at Citizens. And Devin, you say that this is probably the best operating backdrop for these banks that you've seen in a very long time. What are you expecting? What are you anticipating from these earnings?
2: Yeah, good morning. Tomorrow's going to be, I think, a really good day to kick things off. For the top six banks, we're looking for about 25% year-over-year earnings growth. So just gives you the context that it's just a much better backdrop than even a year ago. The companies that are going to do the best are probably the ones more exposed to capital markets. So SpaceX IPO, M&A announcements are up 50% year-to-date through the first half. And so Goldman Sachs and Morgan Stanley, probably going to be standouts. We're looking for almost 40% earnings growth out of both of those. But just, overall, kind of across the board, pretty good backdrop for the group this this quarter.
1: How much of that has the market already figured out? And how much do you think is there still room to run with these companies?
2: Yeah, that's the million-dollar question here. So, this is funny. Banks are always kind of the more conservative part of the market, and banks are kind of cool again in this backdrop, just given everything's kind of going in their favor with capital markets and investment banking. Commercial loan growth is reaccelerating, and so banks have performed incredibly well. The capital markets names were up nearly 50% last year; they're up 20% this year. J.P. Morgan, Citi, they're all performing well. So we think a lot is actually baked in, and so we're looking for areas where there's probably more upside. We still think there's areas of capital markets, like middle market sponsors, private equity, still have quite a way to recover. I think there's still room in equity capital markets. We think trading probably isn't getting a lot better from here. And so we want to be a little bit careful there. So I think there's kind of derivatives of some of these banks that we're looking at as more attractive names to play here through earnings season.
1: You say commercial lending is really doing the heavy lifting when it comes to net interest income. What explains that? Is that the boom in construction that we're seeing from data centers? Is that just real confidence from executives across the board saying we need to be spending more and therefore we need to borrow more?
2: Yeah, good question. It's really both. So data centers is a big piece of the reacceleration. But then also just capital markets turning back on. So as you think about, an M&A market that's been dormant, starting to get back to something more normal, that leads to lending opportunities into those deals. So there's just kind of the restart of a broader capital markets backdrop, which has really been kind of fits and starts over the past couple of years. The first half of this year, it's not perfect, but it's in a much better spot. And so that is leading to more opportunities for lending. But absolutely, the data center side is part of it as well.
1: Okay, what's the biggest risk that is at play here? If this is really a great story with a lot of tailwinds, what's the one thing you're watching out for?
2: Yeah, I think it's the same old, now the bar is quite high, as we just talked about for this group. And I think, we're still in a pretty complicated geopolitical backdrop where you get, equity markets, S&P was up 15% in the second quarter. So that's very beneficial to all these companies. A pullback there. I think the AI boom, we're still bullish on that as our firm. But, I think there's obviously risks there that you have to capitalize. Have some pretty major projects here. And if those falter, that could become an issue. So I think banks are still the big macro story. But the capital markets backdrop that we're in right now, it's been so powerful. You keep thinking trading volumes hit a new high, and then the next quarter comes and we have derivatives and equities hit a new high again in the second quarter. And I think that's just showing the resilience here of this group.
1: Okay. Devin, thanks a lot for your time this morning.
2: Yeah, great to be here. Thank you.
1: Thanks.
3: Okay, it is just past 7 a.m. right now on the East Coast. You're watching Squawk Box on CNBC. I'm Andrew Ross Sorkin along with Joe Kernan and Becky Quick. Among today's top stories, the U.S. and Iran exchanging fire over the weekend. The latest round of hostilities began when Iran struck a container ship off the coast of Oman yesterday. U.S. firing back this after which Iran attacked Bahrain, Kuwait, Qatar, Jordan, and Oman. Take a look at crude prices right now on this Monday morning. Let's show you where things stand. You're looking at WTI crude if you want to buy it by the barrel, $73.90. It's ticked up, but not not as much as where we were before. And then take a look at where Brent is. You're looking at Brent at 78.59. Meantime, the largest housing bill in decades becoming law automatically over the weekend. This after President Trump opting not to sign or veto the legislation passed by both chambers of Congress. The president saying he wouldn't sign the bill in protest over the Senate's refusal to move forward on his Save America Act, which deals with voter identification. And the soap opera continues. Apple suing OpenAI, alleging the company stole trade secrets in order to develop its own hardware products. It's pretty provocative stuff. Apple claiming that OpenAI's hardware chief, a former Apple vice president, directed Apple employees interviewing at OpenAI to bring parts for, quote, show and tell sessions as part of the OpenAI interviewing process. OpenAI saying it has no interest in other companies' trade secrets, but some of the evidence presented in that case suggests that something clearly seemed to happen.
4: Let's look at the futures, but before we get to Dom Chu, you can see the Dow is actually in the green, but the NASDAQ giving back about more than 200 points. Dom joins us with a look at this morning's pre-market movers. Hey, Dom.
5: Hey, good morning, Joe, Becky, Andrew. We're going to start with the South Korea-listed shares of SK Hynix, which tumbled by roughly 15% in the overnight session for the Kospi, marking their worst day on record after the chipmaker's strong debut on the NASDAQ for its U.S. listing on Friday. That decline reflects a mix of maybe some profit-taking, some uncertainty over how the U.S.-listed shares would be valued relative to the Korean stock. Those U.S. shares currently are lower by, you can see here, just about 7 to 8% after jumping 13% on Friday, so maybe an arbitrage opportunity somewhere. That move is, by the way, dragging down on other chip names like NVIDIA, like Micron, Intel, Qualcomm, others, pretty much all in the red so far in this kind of risk aversion morning. Now, one chip name, though, that's bucking the trend is Taiwan Semiconductor, the world's largest chip maker, closed up just about 1% in trading in Taiwan. Those U.S. listed shares up fractionally right now after it reported a 68% surge in June revenues. It also reported a 35% increase in revenue for the first half of the year versus the same time last year. It's set to release its full second quarter earnings release later on this week. The U.S. listed shares, again, just up fractionally in trading so far pre-market. And then check out what's happening with shares of Shopify, which are gaining right now just to the tune of maybe 2.5%. This is helped along by a Jefferies upgrade to buy from hold. It also raised its target price up to $160. It was $140. The firm predicts Shopify will raise its prices in the future, which would help it with profitability. It also says upcoming changes to its partner commission structure will be a longer-term positive for growth rates and margins as well. So keep an eye on Shopify. For more on that and other top analyst calls of the day, just head over to cnbc.com/pro. Subscribers, as always, get all the access to detail and context around the big upgrades and downgrades each day. Joe, I'll send things back over to you after Shopify is up 2.5%.
4: All right, Dom. We got the open this week. I know you probably excited right after the Scottish Open.
5: Pretty interesting, right? Kim, and I think it's an amazing, by the way, it's a great tune-up for a major. I like watching that right. Scottish Open
4: ahead like
5: of all
4: the Saturday
5: other
4: round. The fog on the Saturday round. And then these are the four best teams that are left, and it could set up a France-Argentina final, which would be like epic.
1: Any of them. I want to see England.
5: This is the way it should have ended, right?
4: No, I want Messi versus Mbappe, I think would be.
5: It's like having all one seeds in the final four, basically, by the time it's done.
4: Yeah, all one seeds. Interesting. All right. I told you in soccer, the best team wins, unlike sometimes. It seems like that's being borne out. See you later.
5: Yeah, you got it.
3: Meantime, Paramount may be considering moving out of California. Semaphore reporting the studio could move its corporate headquarters and shift billions of dollars in planned spending out of the state over attempts to derail its takeover of Warner Brothers. Joining us right now is the author of that story, Rohan Goswami. Good morning.
6: Morning, Andrew. How are you? Good to see you.
3: Tell us. So we all read the report.
6: I'm glad.
3: What I can't figure out,
6: sure,
3: without giving away your sources, is how much of this is his friends or other people telling him, meaning David Ellison,
6: right,
3: that he should be moving out of the state,
6: yeah,
3: versus that he's actually considering moving out of the state.
7: I think it's really hard for David Ellison to acknowledge the fact, a state that he grew up in, right, that he went to school in, has displayed such vitriol to him. But he has a fiduciary duty to shareholders. He knows that just because he loves California doesn't necessarily mean that's the best thing for Paramount. So the conversations that I've had with people in and around this, it became clear that this was sort of a begrudging acknowledgement that the business environment for him was, as one of his confidants said, inhospitable. I think that if we were to ask this question a month ago, it would have been a non-starter. Now, we're days away from the suit. The Times, of course, reporting that four states are going to join California, at least in that effort. It's very clear to him, at least, that something has to change. If Bonta doesn't give in, my sense is that he is much closer to being willing to leave, whether it's for another state or, you know, reducing production at a massive
3: scale. So where do you think he would move, though? Because, well, two things.
7: Yeah.
3: One is, if he does move, or the threat of all this, does this change any kind of calculus for the state? Meaning a story like this,
7: yeah,
3: I imagine, is intended. You're just reporting the facts, but the idea is intended to some degree to say to the state, hey, guys, you do this.
1: But it's just a
3: move out of here.
1: Corporate headquarters, not necessarily everything.
7: At this point, we've
1: watched Chevron do this.
7: Exactly.
1: Recently.
7: Chevron did the same thing in response to oil and gas regulations.
1: But they actually shut down their refinery there,
7: well,
1: too.
7: And that is what is unclear. Obviously, Paramount has a very valuable and saleable lot in the heart of L.A. It's a $2 billion property, at least. Now, in the conversations I had with people, it wasn't clear what they would do with that asset yet. But in terms of spending, recall that as part of trying to close this deal, Paramount has offered to increase their spending up to $30 billion. That's more than Netflix. It's more than Disney. Those dollars aren't currently flowing into L.A., right? But Ellison wants to bring back production to that region, which, of course, as we all know, has fled to Canada, New York, New Jersey, Texas, Tennessee, all over.
3: There's a bit of a prisoner's dilemma situation, though, because you just talked about this asset, which is the studios.
7: Yeah.
3: If you say you're leaving, that asset potentially becomes actually less valuable, not more.
7: Right. Because there's less production in the state.
3: Bingo.
7: There's more of a problem there. That being said, I mean, there have been any sorts of novel ideas around redeveloping these studios. These are in the heart of Los Angeles.
3: It's a studio town. If you redevelop them to be what?
1: I mean, but is this simply? I mean, I was just thinking, ExxonMobil just took its corporate headquarters out of New Jersey and moved it to Texas. They didn't really move much of anything.
7: No,
1: this is just basically saying we're gonna be based here so that our laws. And the way we're governed is governed by Texas law.
7: Exxon's comparison is actually probably a really apt one, because obviously Exxon moved to Texas because it is more friendly to management. Right. It's slightly less friendly to shareholders, more friendly to management. Here,
1: their management was already in Texas.
7: Right, exactly. But from an incorporation, from a state business law as opposed to Delaware, here the issue, I think, for Ellison is the state has shown such hostility. I should differentiate between Newsom and Rob Bonta, the AG, who's bringing that suit. But Bonta has, according to my sources, steadfastly refused to engage beyond telling Ellison, we want a structural remedy. We want a breakup of this company somehow. No specifics on what that is, whether that's the studios being separate somehow or that's CNN being hived off. So from his point of view, if he has a fiduciary obligation to shareholders to maximize value, to run this business efficiently, and he's also garnered, if not slightly controversial, then DOJ antitrust approval, I don't know how many jurisdictions now, it's dozens of worldwide jurisdictions. It is, from his perspective, I think, a little galling that the state that he's willing to spend tens of billions of dollars in isn't really interested in his business.
3: Okay, help us with one other major piece of this, which is there is lots of conversation that potentially they could somehow close this transaction first and then let the states sue them afterwards. How does that work? I've heard that repeatedly, but I don't understand the mechanics of it, if true.
7: I don't think that's true.
3: Okay.
7: I don't see a world, and of course they want to say that, because if they delay close, they're on the hook for $625 million a quarter to shareholders.
3: Right.
7: So they may want to say that. I've never heard of a situation where this deal actually closes. Now, there are some comparisons. Sure, you could look at HPE's deal for Juniper, which the states are trying to unwind. You could look at Live Nation, which the states are trying to break up. But those are post-ventive factors about mergers that were already approved and closed before the states sued.
1: What do you know about Bonta? We've had him on the program. Remember, he's the AG from California who came in.
3: Yep.
1: ExxonMobil, I think, was who he was. It Exxon? Was it Chevron? I think it was Exxon. Mm. Because you asked him, Joe, I forget, how was he planning on getting back? It was something.
4: Yeah.
1: Is he running for higher office?
4: It was about jet fuel and then I said, you didn't fly here? Oh, yeah, well, I flew here, but, you know, that's me. You know, it was very weird. It was the hypocrisy.
1: I think it was Exxon.
4: It was like gripping with hypocrisy. Nothing he said made sense.
7: Covering M&A, I don't get to get in the weeds of all the state ideas, but of course, you know, state AGs are incredibly important in this process. I called around about this guy, and one M&A lawyer told me something which I thought was incredibly telling. This was months ago, right? Rob Bonta is a person who doesn't know what he wants here, but knows he needs to want something, right? In other words, the DOJ, Omid Asefi, the former antitrust chief, they're no longer there, but sort of took a very light touch approach to antitrust enforcement. This created a great vacuum for the state to step in. It's been openly speculated that he has higher political ambitions. You guys should have him on and ask him for yourself. But that does seem to be, from where Paramount sits, from where a lot of the M&A world looks at this, as a motivation for why he would bring the suit. Because it's also, until yesterday when the Times reported that the concerns from the states were centered around these tentpole films, right, it wasn't clear for months to people what the actual concerns were around the law. There was a lot of noise, right, about CNN and about whether Barry Weiss would run that, whether there would be some sort of changes in editorial there. There was a lot of angst about employment and about theatrical release. These are things that Paramount has at least said it's going to try and fix. So the actual law around the antitrust is still very fuzzy.
4: Fair enough. It was about recycling something, and he said they're not doing
1: that. Oh, that's what it was. It was recycling plastics. It was
4: recycling plastics.
1: Saying that they were
4: recycling it into jet fuel, and he said that doesn't count to recycle it into jet fuel. And I said, well, why doesn't that count? Well, because you're making jet fuel, which just adds to the climate problem. And I go, did you walk back here? Right. He's perfect for California.
8: But the larger piece of this is take California out of it. It sounds like we've got another three states that are going to sue anyway.
7: But then the problem is the financial.
1: California is the one who brought them along. And you that also, was the lead.
7: You also have the financial burden that comes with bringing this suit, right? California is a relatively well-endowed AG's office. New York, on the other hand, while it's well-endowed, has a lot of other demands on its time, both from an antitrust perspective and just a regulatory perspective. Right. Connecticut, my home state, what the heck are they going to do?
8: Right. Rohan, thank you.
7: Appreciate
8: it. Nice to see you.
7: Thanks, guys.
8: Thanks for coming in.
1: Okay, when we come back, we will get into the latest market trends and trading momentum with the president and CEO of State Street Investment Management. That firm is also playing a role in the Trump accounts. Squawk Box will be back in just a moment.
8: Good story.
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1: Let's take a look at the futures this morning. Right now, we do see the Dow continuing in the green. It's up at this point only by about 7 points. S&P futures down by about 28 points. The Nasdaq off by about 240. And joining us right now with her insights on the markets is Yi Shen Hong. She is the president and CEO of State Street Investment Management. And by the way, that firm has about $6.3 trillion in assets under management. Yi Shen, thank you for joining us this morning.
23: It's great to be here with you.
1: Why don't we talk about the broader markets first? Just where we stand, we have seen an increase in oil prices again as tensions have flared up once again in the Middle East. What do you hear from investors? What are you telling them about what to do when it comes to the geopolitical situation?
23: You know, we today remain very constructive on both the economy and the markets. We've maintained our growth estimates for the U.S. economy. Yet there are puts and takes underneath the surface. At the same time, there's lots of corporate investment spend on AI and the one big beautiful bill. But the consumer is a little weaker. Spending is off. Not surprisingly, disposable income is flat and savings rates have dipped. Of course, as you know, inflation is higher and stickier. But the one big story that I think is a surprise is just how strong the labor market is. And that hasn't yet translated into wage inflation. And then at the same time, we're about to enter into second quarter earnings here. And our expectation is it's going to be a good quarter. So notwithstanding all of that, I think on balance, it's good for the market.
1: Yeah, every CEO I've spoken with recently basically has said the same thing, that the economy is strong. They plan to continue spending. They plan to keep hiring at this point as well. So what does that lead you when you're looking at the second half to think about where the market's headed?
23: Assuming that, you know, we don't have any big breaks in terms of inflation prints being significantly higher or that inflation over time is moderating to a greater degree. Those are the things that we're watching for. We have since taken away any rate cuts that we had for this year and just shifted them entirely into next year.
1: Does that lead you to think there are rate hikes or you think the Federal Reserve just kind of maintains, the FOMC maintains?
23: You know, I think this is where we have to really watch carefully. There's obviously going to be hearings and we'll have a better view of what the Fed thinks. But Chairman Warsh has indicated already that there's going to be less information forthcoming. And so it may be much more difficult to predict.
1: Would a higher rate structure change your perspective on where the markets are headed?
23: If it is moderately higher, and we think structurally interest rates are just going to be in the near term and longer term sort of elevated by virtue of geopolitical tensions, ongoing inflation, trade protectionism, all of these lend itself to just higher interest rates.
1: What kind of questions do you get from investors at this point?
23: You know, I think they're very focused on the concentration of the market. We have diverging views across central banks around the world. How do they ensure they can get the right yield they want, stay invested in the market, but also protect on the downside? Very good questions.
1: You mean with the concentration being, should I be so invested in the AI stocks? And if so, which ones?
23: That's right. Because when you look at whether it's the S&P 500, the mega cap tech stocks are about a third. So nearly half of the NASDAQ 100, that's the concentration. And then, of course, you have a lot of these hyperscalers entering the debt markets. And so increasingly, the investment grade market will become even more concentrated, too.
1: The Trump accounts, the U.S. Treasury selected your Spider portfolio S&P 500 ETFs as a default option in the newly launched Trump accounts. How big of a deal has that been? We've only been allowed to see people put funds into those since July 4th. What have you seen so far? What are you anticipating?
23: We've been really excited about the Trump accounts because if there is one most important factor in terms of building wealth over time, it's starting early. You couldn't start any earlier than birth. With 3.5 million babies born a year, they're benefiting from the potential of $1,000 from the government. And then on top of that, we're seeing friends, family, charitable contributions, employer matches. We're just getting started here.
1: What have you seen in the first week?
23: We've seen pretty good flows already.
1: What are we talking?
23: Close to about $1 billion, I'd say, in total.
1: Okay.
23: So very good start for a very short period of time. And we're thrilled that SPY-M is potentially the very first investment that these children are going to get exposed to.
1: Hoping for a long relationship with these kids, I take it?
23: Exactly.
1: Okay. Yishen, thank you for coming in today. We appreciate it.
23: Thank you.
8: Okay. Coming up next, the latest CNBC NRF Retail Monitor measures consumer spending. And tomorrow, you don't want to miss this, an extended interview with Social Capital CEO Chamath Palihapitiya, co-host, of course, of the popular All In podcast. We're going to go everywhere with him tomorrow morning starting at 7 a.m. Do not go anywhere. Squawk Box coming right back after this.

0: Honey, did you know that even though we earn more than $2 million a year, we can still save on our taxes that we are overpaying every April? I found a firm that works only with households like ours. They don't just file the return, they engineer the outcome.
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14: Now for a check on the health of the consumer, senior economics reporter Steve Leisman joins us with the June CNBC NRF ABC the. A lot of letters, Steve. Alphabet soup. 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
15: NRF Retail Monitor, National Retail Federation. We are, Joe, in the fourth month of this surge in gas prices, and in the fourth month of it not mattering very much for consumer spending, which is to say the CNBC NRF Retail Monitor registering decent gains for the fourth month in a row. The Retail Monitor, powered by real credit card data that we get from Affinity Solutions, shows retail spending ex auto and gas rising 0.3%, a good number. Down a tick, though, from the prior month, 0.4%. But look at the year-over-year, up 9.4% compared to 7.2%. That comparison is flattered a bit by a weak June 2025 number. Core retail, we take our restaurants for that one, up 0.4%. That's a great number, up 0.4% last month. Core retail now 10.1% year-over-year. Now, gas station spending was up 24% compared to a year ago, following strong gains the prior 3 months. But after an initial dip, you can just barely make out in that graphic there. Spending ex auto and gas has remained fairly robust. Some of it is likely a strong consumer. Some of that could also be consumer spending more because of inflation, that is higher prices. Here's the sector breakdown. Digital products, it's always been a strong category for us, 1.2%. Clothing accessories also up. Pretty strong health and personal care, sporting goods and hobbies. These are discretionary items, which is why we're very interested in how they're doing. Furniture and home furnishings was a little bit weaker, and gas station sales were down this month, 0.9%. Consumers are adapting, says the NRF, National Retail Federation, to higher gas prices and prioritizing essential purchases, stretching their budgets through smart shopping strategies and finding ways to buy what they need despite continued price concerns. We'll get an idea how much inflation is playing a factor here with the CPI report we get tomorrow morning. Expected to show some improvement, but of course, oil prices on the move again, so it's unclear how much of that improvement, guys, will last into next month, into the July numbers.
14: Yeah. Yes, prices aren't great. I think 386 today, something like that.
15: I did a bit of driving this weekend. It's like 480 to 380. It's crazy. And
14: other
15: I guess
14: states
15: that was
14: are even lower.
15: It's obviously.
14: If you remember, for no other reason than to realize we didn't think it was the end of the world during the Biden administration, but they averaged 360. So we're at 387. Right. By the end, they were down below 3. So it is back up, you know, above where when left off. But we did get, I don't know, we didn't talk about consumer spending being that affected, even though we averaged 360 for the entire 4 years.
15: It's not crazy to expect it. And it's also not crazy to watch how consumers have plowed through it, right? We did see some increase in debt. We did see some decline in the savings rate.
14: People were plowing through a lot of things.
15: We are.
14: But we just said
10: because of the strong jobs market.
14: We did have Sharon on. Everybody buy now, pay latering for their credit card overdue bills. So there's something building up, maybe.
15: I mean, at some point, there's a reckoning with that stuff. But I think Becky's right. You start off with the wage numbers. You start off with the jobs numbers, and that creates a base. And you follow
10: people
15: these
10: spend when they have a job. If they don't have a job or they're worried about losing their job, they stop spending pretty quickly.
14: Yeah.
15: All that's true. We did see the spike down in the decline in consumer sentiment.
10: Yeah.
15: That didn't seem to have much effect. So, you know, I think you're right. It's first of all, we saw that. If you look at the chart, it's an initial dip. It's the first thing you get. You're like, whoa. Mm-hmm. They're like, okay, I can handle 480. Now, I don't want to minimize, you know, when it comes to the lowest income Americans, it comes
10: absolutely
15: to be
10: not
15: a big issue. They're taking hits.
10: Or if you have a long commute and you're trying to get
15: right. Or electricity.
10: Or
15: and
10: if you're a truck driver.
15: And you can't adjust that, right?
10: Right?
15: You're 50 miles from the office.
10: Right.
15: You're not going to change that now. But it looks like they've come through it. And it's been interesting to me. We've been watching these numbers month by month. Huge increases in gas station sales, but not much change in some of the other things. Now, there is some underlying inflation. Tomorrow we'll look at what's happening to core services. And that's the thing I think that's going to animate Fed policy. And then, of course, we have Kevin Warsh to the Hill tomorrow.
14: Yep. Set a spike down. A plunge is good. Or
15: yeah, that was bad. That was bad.
14: Yeah, like you wouldn't say.
10: Well, you spike the ball. The volleyball. Bam,
14: you can spike the volleyball. But things usually don't rocket lower.
15: No.
10: Not if they're going as planned.
15: Surge lower? They probably don't surge lower either.
14: I don't surge lower.
16: They collapse.
14: Yeah, they collapse.
16: Fall.
10: There you go.
14: But I like that. I understood what you meant.
15: Well, for 30 years.
14: I kind of think you can have a spike down.
10: It's a spike of volleyball. That's how you do.
14: I think you're okay there. I don't think you need to revise that.
15: For a long time, Joe, you have been, I've been listening to you be a student of the English language.
16: What a wordsmith.
15: I wouldn't go that far.
14: Yeah.
15: He's a word guy.
14: Why not a wordsmith?
15: You're working on it. You're a word guy.
14: I'm a wordsmith.
15: Wordsmith, yeah.
14: But when I still hear people saying our forecast going forward. And like,
15: kills me. What about the word positivity?
16: What about
15: you ever use that word?
14: It's physicality.
16: What about going to commercial? I think commercial right about now would be a good idea.
14: Physicality word?
15: No. What are these
14: words? Also,
16: okay, maybe. We're going to go, Smith. And you guys can debate
15: Smith, Joe.
16: Word choice.
14: You're Smith.
10: All right, when we come back, the Seattle Seahawks just won the Super Bowl, just meaning the most recent Super Bowl. Now they're getting a new owner. We will tell you who is buying that team and how much they are paying. Squawk Box will be back in just a moment.
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0: A group led by venture capitalist Vinod Khosla has agreed to buy the NFL's Seattle Seahawks from the estate of late Microsoft co-founder Paul Allen. Reports say that the purchase price is a little more than $9.6 billion, which would be a record for an NFL team. In a social media post, the Seahawks said that the Khosla family will become the team's controlling owner. The Seahawks have always been part of the Allen family all the way back to the late 1990s. As part of the deal, the Khosla family will be required to give up its ownership stake in the San Francisco 49ers.
1: Coming up, the conflict over the Strait of Hormuz. Former White House senior advisor Amos Hochstein on the latest strikes between the U.S. and Iran and the impact on the region and the flow of oil in the Persian Gulf. Don't go anywhere. Squawk Box coming right back with that and more.
2: As America celebrates its 250th anniversary, CNBC spotlights the companies that rose with the nation and continue to shape its future.
3: Well, it's incredible to think about the fact that we've operated across four centuries of American history and through all of the innovations that have occurred during that time, both for the nation, but also for the financial system. I'm Robin Vince. I'm the CEO of BNY. In 1789, President Washington was inaugurated. Alexander Hamilton was the first Secretary of the Treasury just installed in his post. Hamilton believed in establishing the credit of the nation and ensuring that the United States would be able to come together as one country. And he turned to the Bank of New York at the time, and BNY lent the money to the nation, $200,000, the first ever loan to the United States as a new nation to be able to go about the business of building a country. If you think about the same principles that he brought to the Bank of New York, it was to be resilient, to be an innovator, to be able to participate in that fledgling country of the time and to be able to power it forward. And then as the merchants gathered under the buttonwood tree a few years later in 1792, the Bank of New York was actually the first stock traded on the exchange. And it was really a moment of crystallizing that beginning of the capital markets of that new nation. We were part of supporting the build out of the Erie Canal. We supported the build out of the subway system. We launched U.S. Treasury clearing through computers here in the United States. It's that story of innovation, the reality that when you bring a group of people together with common purpose and setting a mission wrapped in freedom and the opportunity to innovate, you can do amazing things. That is the story of the United States of America. And in a way, it's the story of the Bank of New York, too.
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0: Welcome back to Squawk Box. Now for the latest on the Iran war and the impact on the energy markets. I want to bring in Amos Hochstein, a former White House senior advisor, now managing partner with TWG Global. Right now, by the way, we're looking at WTI up about 3.5%, only 73.89, Brent up at 78.59. Curious your reactions about the news that we learned over the weekend and what clearly has been, at least for now, the end of a ceasefire.
1: Good morning, Andrew. Look, clearly the ceasefire now is, or the we were not really in a ceasefire. We were in this MOU period that was supposed to give us the 60-day reprieve towards a ceasefire. And those talks are really strained right now. I'm not sure that we're back to war. We're sort of in this weird period of we're not at war, but we're also not in a ceasefire. We're in limited exchanges. And these exchanges are clearly more severe the last 24, 36 hours than they were before during this this very fragile two-week MOU period. We're seeing really the consequences of a hurried deal with an MOU that was drafted very quickly and not carefully, and the wording, which Iran believes gave them the right to control the straits, even though they don't charge a fee, but control nonetheless, with the United States saying that you do not have control. So this end of the ceasefire or the end of this MOU is really about control of the Straits of Hormuz. And so Iran believes, as I've said on your show from the second week of the war, that we are never going back to the period before the war where it was open.
0: Amos, but then there's a larger question, which is, have the markets gotten this wrong? Look, all the people that I've spoken to around these negotiations seem to suggest this is a true sort of shoot the moon situation, meaning to reach success. And so what is plan B?

0: in any real meaningful way as a result of all this?
1: I don't think there's a plan B. I think that for the moment, this is probably the new normal. Where we have the strait is sort of open. We have some traffic through the straits, but not a lot. And it's sporadic. So we had a couple of days of a lot of traffic, and then now we have nothing. So we may go back to the two sides through the mediators getting too quiet, but it's not going to last. And we're probably going to be in this sporadic period of violence between now and at least the end of the year. I don't think the president wants to go back to a full-fledged war before the midterms. The Iranians don't really want to go back to a full-fledged war. I would point to two other things that are happening that the market may not be paying attention to. One is the reports from the last hour that the Saudis have exercised some strikes in Yemen. And the Houthi leaders saying that they will respond. Remember that we never, during the war with Iran, the Houthis stayed out of it. And that could really escalate the ability to move cargo and oil and gas through the region. And the second is the escalating strikes by Ukraine on Russia's fuel, which will mean that even if oil is not as high, the fuel prices in Europe and Asia and eventually the United States will come up higher, almost mirroring as though the oil prices was more elevated than it is. I think what markets are getting right is that we have a little bit of movement of oil, which relieves some pressure valves. So that part the market's right about. And therefore, this crisis point that we were reaching before the MOU is avoided. On the other hand, the market is missing that there is enormous amount of risk that is not priced in at the moment.
0: Okay, so but let's talk about that. So when you look at 73 on WTI crude, for example, or Brent, you can take your pick on which metric you want to use. Do you think that's appropriately priced for where we are when you say the risk out there? What does that look like to you? And by the way, you know, everybody seems to be sort of circling the midterms. Is there something to be even talked about ahead of the midterms? And is there a different strategy post midterms? And why would Iran, by the way, go along with our political schedule?
1: Well, Iran has benefited enormously right now from this MOU. Remember, before the war, Iran was exporting not that much oil, and they were forced to take a significant discount on their oil, which was contributing to global prices because the Chinese were the only customer of record, and they were paying this discounted price. Now, Iran, over the last couple of weeks, has sold much more oil than they did before the war, so over 2 million barrels a day, and they were selling it at a much higher price because the prices went up, and they didn't have a discount. So they're funding their rearming, reoperation, rebuilding, reconstruction. And so for them to make that go a little bit longer is a good thing. So, yes, the president has the midterms, but the Iranians are gaining here as well. And so that's why we're in this period of not war, not ceasefire. The one thing the Iranians cannot afford is to give away the control of the straits. So when you talk about the price right now, look, the market decides what the price is. So I can't really say it's the wrong price. I think it's a bit low relative to the risk level for a couple of reasons. One is the elevated risk in the straits, the elevated risk in the region as a whole, and what's happening in Russia and Ukraine, which is far more severe than people realize. But it's also at a bigger risk because we're going into hurricane season and the inventories in the United States are much more constrained than normal. And so if any event happens anywhere in the world, if we have an emergence of violence in Libya, if we have an earthquake somewhere, if we have a storm that shuts down production for a week or two in the Gulf of Mexico, all of these now do not have any spare capacity to be able to fill that gap if it emerges. Right. And so that is not priced in at all at the moment, in my view, with 73 at WTI and Brent, I don't know, what is it at?
0: 78 or 79. What I'm trying to understand longer term is just, frankly, how this ends, or if it doesn't end, can it just sort of mosey along at this pace, meaning could WTI just sit at this number for a very long time and we have a sort of standstill situation of sorts that just goes back and forth? Or how do you think this ends?
1: I don't think anybody knows how this ends. There is no plan.

0: for the end game. The end game was supposed to be this MOU that would last for, let's say, 2 to 4 months, followed by a nuclear deal that resembles the JCPOA in some fashion, with some amendments and changes, but roughly that is the end game. Iran benefits, the United States benefit, the Iran regime stays in place, while they also get the opportunity to not have to agree to anything on missiles and support for their proxies in the region. And the nuclear deal is something that they basically agreed to already before. And the U.S. can call some kind of victory. That's just really hard to do in these circumstances, because the Strait of Hormuz became the new nuclear program for Iran. That used to be the big bad weapon of choice for Iran to threaten the West. Now they have a cheaper version, which is the Strait. So they're not going to give up that control. And that is what's standing in the way. If that doesn't work, that nuclear deal that I just described, and that could be reached, you know, sometime after the midterms, I think it's hard to say that anybody has an alternative view other than just a very prolonged status quo.
1: Okay, Amos, so I want to thank you for your perspective this morning. We're all trying to figure it out.
0: Thank you very
1: much.
0: Appreciate
1: it. We're going to have a lot more on the war and the military options available to us when we talk to retired U.S. Army General Stan McChrystal right here on Squawk in the next hour. Do not go anywhere. We're coming right back.
2: Do you want to know why you should buy this $40 AI stock? It's a pre-IPO backdoor into a private startup that Time Magazine calls the most disruptive company in the world. I'm Mark Chaikin. I created one of Wall Street's most popular indicators, a powerful tool found on every Bloomberg and Reuters terminal on the planet. Today, I'm stepping forward because this indicator just turned bullish on a tiny stock with a little-known advantage. NVIDIA CEO Jensen Huang calls it incredible and predicts the technology behind it is going to cause the world's GDP to become $500 trillion. This could make savvy investors extremely wealthy while landing everybody else in hot water. The Guardian predicts that it could upend the entire U.S. economy from jobs to markets and mortgages. But if you want to get in on the winning side of this game-changing shift, you must act fast. This firm is set to make an announcement that could make a multi-trillion dollar IPO all but inevitable. Visit the page on your screen now, and I'll reveal the name and ticker symbol of a backdoor way to invest in this company ahead of the big IPO. It's less than $40 a share. I believe this will produce the hottest IPO of 2026 and potentially become the biggest company in stock market history by the end of the decade, because I've experienced its technology firsthand. I accessed a beta test of their explosive new technological breakthrough. As soon as I laid hands on it, I was blown away. The Wall Street Journal calls it a thinking machine of shocking capability. You really have to see it to believe it. Visit the page on your screen to see a live demonstration of this radical technology. You'll be taken to my new presentation where I lay out the full details on this potentially lucrative phenomenon.
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0: It is just before 8 a.m. on the East Coast, and you're watching Squawk Box right here on CNBC. I'm Becky Quick, along with Joe Kernan and Andrew Ross Sorkin. The futures on this Monday morning are looking down at this point. In fact, the Dow futures are now down by 30 points after starting the morning looking to the upside. S&P futures are off by about 32, the Nasdaq off by 283 points. The S&P and the Nasdaq both coming off their fourth positive week in the last five. Meanwhile, the Dow broke a four-week winning streak last week and had its worst performance since all the way back to March. Treasury yields this morning are looking a little higher, at least last we checked. The 10-year is sitting at 4.57. The 2-year is at 4.22. Energy prices are higher as well. You'll see that WTI is up by 3.5% now to $73.88. Brent crude up by 3.4%. And then you've got Bitcoin this morning off by about 2% to $62,847. Let's get over to Dom Chu. He's got a look at this morning's pre-market movers. Hey, Dom.
1: Hey, good morning, Becky, Andrew, Joe. So one of the reasons why we're going to take a look at the tech weakness here, South Korean shares, the listed ones of SK Hynix, did tumble about 15% in the overnight session, marking their worst day ever on record after the chipmaker's strong debut on the Nasdaq for its U.S. shares on Friday. That drop reflects maybe a mix of profit-taking, some uncertainty over how the U.S.-listed shares would be valued relative to the Korean stock. Those U.S. shares, remember, jumped 13% on Friday after its debut, but are now trading lower as well, so keep an eye on that. The tech weakness is maybe marked by that move in SK Hynix, dragging down other chip names like NVIDIA, Micron, Intel, Qualcomm, all in the red, as you can see here, to the tune of maybe 2 to 4%. One chip name, though, that's bucking that trend is Taiwan Semi, which is slightly positive pre-market. It closed up 1% in Asian trading after reporting a 68% surge in its June revenues and also a 35% increase in revenues for the first half of the year versus the same time last year. It's set to release its full results in earnings and revenues later on this week. And we'll end with shares of MGM Resorts, which are right now gaining 2.5%. And this is all after a Wall Street Journal report late Friday that MGM is moving forward with evaluating Barry Diller's June 1st offer to buy the company at a roughly $12.5 billion valuation. MGM has set up a special board committee and lined up some advisors to help evaluate that proposal. But the journal reports that MGM still believes Diller's offer undervalues the company. MGM very much in play and just very much so over since that June 1st period. Keep an eye on that stock, Becky. I'll send things back over to you guys.
0: Okay. Dom, thank you. We'll check in later.
2: Right, joining us now on set on a lot of things, congressional midterms, crypto, fight over prediction markets, and the GOP following the untimely a death of Senator Lindsey Graham, former Republican Congressman Patrick McHenry. He's a former chair of the House Financial Services Committee and is now a senior advisor for Lazard and A16Z. Good morning.
3: Good morning. How are you?
2: First, it was shocking, and we're sad for the senator's family and a lot of really, I thought, heartfelt condolences that I saw yesterday.
3: He was a force of nature.
2: A stalwart. Yeah, he was.
3: He was wild to watch. You know, his pivots, his run for president. Yeah. I mean, the personality that he had carried him such a long way and his tenacity in this big fight. And he also shifted where the Republican Party shifted in a way that I think is instructive for everyone.
2: Right. Instead of getting locked in the never-Trumper mentality that we've seen so many people that are still occupying that that ground, and he did not get locked there.
3: He didn't get locked down, but he also didn't shift on his view on foreign policy and American exceptionalism and American projection of power internationally. I think it's significant.
2: Initially, it's straightforward. The governor puts a new senator in, so that gets the GOP back to close to full ranks if Senator McConnell is able to return.
3: Yes, it does. So they can do this in pretty quick order. It's interesting that the governor of South Carolina is finishing his term. You just had a big gubernatorial primary.
2: Exactly.
3: Two members of Congress running there, kind of wild to see. So you have all these statewide candidates that have just come off the campaign trail weeks ago.
2: President Trump already endorsed, I think. Is that one of them?
3: Who's the lieutenant governor?
2: The lieutenant governor.
3: So I think that's likely who it is.
2: This is
3: McMaster, Governor McMaster is very tight with President Trump. I don't think this was done without some conversation.
2: Okay, so he was chair of the Budget Committee, I think, in the Senate, Senator Grant. He helped usher through the reconciliation
3: But he led judiciary and budget.
2: Led judiciary. So both of those, does that matter in terms of 3.0 budget reconciliation?
3: I think it does, and it also matters
2: for Blanche.
3: For President Trump's nominee for Attorney General.
2: Yeah.
3: I think that does complicate things. And it complicates John Thune's life because you then have a cascading effect of these committee chairmanships that are quite coveted.
2: If the president said he spoke to him the night before, and that at that point, Senator Graham said, I think it's finally possible for SAVE to come up and how would that work? How is that going to?
3: So I just served in the House for 20 years. I'm just a lowly House member. I don't really pretend that I can articulate Senate rules. I also don't pretend that most senators can pretend to articulate Senate rules.
2: In the reconciliation.
3: Yeah.
2: That's
3: but there are limitations.
2: It wasn't going to be getting rid of the filibuster.
3: No, it's also you cannot fully do the SAVE. You cannot fully legislate the SAVE Act within the budget resolution process and the Senate rules. The House can do it. The House has passed the SAVE Act before. They can do it again. They can wag their finger, but that doesn't mean the Senate has capacity to get something done, nor 60 votes to get the fullness of the policy through.
2: So overall, for the elections that are coming in midterms and beyond, what does the presence of the socialist element in the Democratic Party do for it? Does it energize the Democratic Party and voter turnout, or does it turn off the rest of the country where, you know, that don't live on the two coasts where this seems like a reasonable option?
3: So what you have is some of these are long-held Democratic seats with incumbents that have been in 20, 30, 40 years. And the turnover here is the next generation. The next generation, you had a big fight here in New York that we all followed nationally. And the Democratic Party in New York was taken over almost fully by the socialists. Mandami had a major impact on that. But you also have to step back and look at this with a larger view. Go back to 2010. Thomas Massie gets elected to Congress. He thought it was an endorsement of his libertarian views. And then he realized that the voters were just voting for the craziest person they could vote for in order to go fight President Obama. That's what's happening in the Democratic Party. They're voting for the craziest person to go fight President Trump. And those craziest people are the socialists, right? You can't call them communists because they've called themselves socialists. But, you know, you look at their ideas and they're out of the very, very extreme far left.
4: So if you think that all of this is just a pendulum swing, one is an answer to another, how do we get back to the middle?
3: Well, this would be the pendulum touching the other side, right? From 10, and here we are, and fast forward to 26. This is an extraordinary long time for that pendulum to swing. So I think we will get back to something rational, but not tomorrow.
4: But not tomorrow. Is that 28? Is it 32? And by the way, can't we go off the rails before then as a result of all this?
3: But both parties have gone through this whole thing about who are we? Who should we be? Like the Republican Party before President Trump got nominated, we had this big introspection about why Mitt Romney lost. And maybe we need to have a different view on immigration. And like the Kool-Aid man running through the wall.
4: Right.
3: President Trump shows up and says, joke's on you guys. You just didn't do it the right way. So the president, the Trump coalition was an answer to us failing the presidential nomination process two times in a row. We'll see what the Democratic Party does.
4: And the Democrats are looking at their loss as a failure. And
3: yes.
4: You think that the only way for the Democrats to win is then to go as far left as possible?
3: No, that's not what I'm saying. I'm saying
4: part of the lesson of this is a little bit of that, no?
3: Oh, it is. So vote for the craziest person in the Democratic primary in order to go fight President Trump. That's the current midterm message. Midterm messages and presidential election messages are completely different.
4: But is it midterm messages or is it primary messages? Because part of it, it's not just like what the country wants. It's actually the sort of
5: the people who turn out to vote.
4: Intramural fighting, right?
3: Yes. And Democratic and Republican primaries for the House are markedly different than the Senate. In the Senate, you've seen both parties nominate crazy people, and they have failed. In the House, those crazy people get elected, right? And then as a House member who had to count votes, you then have to work with them to get policy done. This is what's happening
5: so
3: right now.
5: What does this tell you about what's going to happen in the next 2 years after the midterm election?
3: Well, I think the odds are in favor of Democrats to take the U.S. House. It's going to be a narrow run thing because the after redistricting, Republicans, Trump won, President Trump won about 234 of the House seats going into this midterm. So this means that Hakeem Jeffries' potential majority is going to be much narrower, which is going to complicate
5: his
3: life.
5: It's tougher to herd votes.
3: Yes,
5: in
3: which means
5: scenario.
3: They're going to do one thing that will unify them, which is investigate President Trump. Okay. And that will be the fullness of this. That's not a good general election message for 28. It doesn't reshape the party, but it's an answer to how they can operate for the
5: next
3: years.
5: But it sounds like
3: years.
5: A win the battle, lose the war sort of playbook for whatever party.
3: Well, as a Republican, I look at that and think pretty favorably of that. Right. And then it's a question of whether or not these Democratic presidential candidates really do want to talk policy, want to answer the questions that the voters are raising, or do they just want to ride that negative energy to the nomination? If they just ride the negative energy, it's not a great general election message in 28.
2: Do you have a feel for who the party would, do we have any feel for who the Democrats might nominate in 2028?
3: No, it's going to be absolutely fascinating. But if I look at who's running the best race right now, Senate, governor, House races, who has that capacity? Look at John Ossoff in Georgia. He's doing these major rallies. He's unifying his party, which is quite diverse in Georgia, disproportionately African American. In Georgia for the Democratic Party. He's doing these rallies. He's then using the social media connectivity. So this feels a lot like Barack Obama in 2008. Not a long time in the Senate, no major legislative achievements, but he can harness
2: Senate
3: that energy.
2: My son tells me it's awesome. And I said, there's no way. He barely won in Georgia the first time.
3: But he shouldn't have won at all.
2: I know he shouldn't have.
3: It's a Republican state.
2: And Trump, we all remember what happened to David Perdue, and he missed by like decimal points, and then there had to be the runoff, and that's the only reason I think it finally happened. But so he's well thought of in Georgia at this point. So.
3: Well, yeah, and he's likely to win re-election in a state that President Trump carried, that Republicans control every apparatus of the statewide electeds in Georgia.
2: Crazy. Kamala Harris, she's at the top of everyone's. Would they do that? Are they
3: answering a call no one made? That is the Kamala Harris presidential campaign. Nobody is asking her to come back. The party's not begging for this.
2: You don't think AOC, that they're not crazy enough to do that, are they? The Dems? AOC?
3: The electorate right now is the Democratic electorate is crazy, completely crazy right now. So I don't discount any
2: Gavin Newsom
3: nominee.
2: Tall with great hair. You got right.
3: Yes,
2: I don't care about what's going on in the state. I mean, yeah. He looks the part, doesn't he? And he's got a little something on Twitter where he tries to be as nasty as what people think President Trump is. He tries to mirror that and to say, well, we finally got someone that can go.
3: But he's got no traction. There's no oomph. There's nothing. There's no there. And I think it's wild to watch that he's spewing all this stuff but not getting any sort of forward motion.
2: Does President Trump and the Republicans get anything done between now and the midterms and then afterwards? Clarity Act?
3: Okay, unwinding. So you have the housing bill that the president didn't sign.
2: Yeah.
3: First bill since President Obama didn't sign the Iran sanctions bill in 2016. So it happens from time to time. But a presidential priority made its way through the House and the Senate. You had two House bills, two Senate bills, the haggling between the House and the Senate, Republican and Democrat bipartisan bills that get to the president's desk. Overwhelmed by the politics of immigration, and that's why President Trump doesn't sign it, but a legislative success for the White House nonetheless. Clarity is the next, is the crypto market structure bill that Chairman French Hill, my successor,
2: yeah.
3: Financial
2: right.
3: Services Committee, is shepherded through. The Senate is working through its process. You already see a signaling from Leader Thune that they're going to put that on the Senate floor. They're going to try. And trying may actually just dislodge this. This is what happened with the stablecoin bill at the beginning of the Congress. They tried this. They had a Senate floor vote. It failed. That then got negotiations going.
4: I got one more thought about the AOC who shows up on the Democratic side. Now we're to 2028 in my question. How much does it matter who the Republican candidate is? Because I could see if it's J.D. Vance on one side, that might create a sort of reactionary force on the other for a different kind of candidate compared to if it's a Marco Rubio, for example.
3: Yes, and these are wonderful theoreticals that that J.D. Vance will not get the Trump nomination, and I said it correctly, versus Marco Rubio not getting the president's nomination. Well, the vice president is not going to be fired. Everybody's going through this divining how, you know, Marco is Secretary of State and gets the nomination. J.D. sits there on the sidelines. It's not going to happen.
4: So you say J.D. Vance
3: is the
4: guy.
3: Republican nominee.
4: Full stop.
3: Period. Full stop. Done.
4: So we should stop this conversation about Marco Rubio.
3: Oh, I think it's fascinating because the online memes, the memes of this.
4: But it seems like the president is often engaging in it almost
3: himself.
4: Oh, he
3: loves it. He loves it. He loves the dance. He loves the competition. And he loves the perception of competition. And he's going to continue with this because it is great theater to watch.
4: But you're saying it's theater, but you know the ending of the movie.
3: The end of the movie is J.D. Vance is the Republican nominee in 2020.
4: Okay. Well, then we should maybe stop the show.
3: Oh, no. The show will not stop because as soon as they say this...
6: It must go on.
3: Yeah. Well, we might see a Truth Social where I just said something completely inflammatory and the president disagrees. But I think what you see from this connectivity that Marco has, that he's the fix-it man of everything, right?
6: Right. That's the meme you're talking about.
3: Yeah, the reflecting
6: there,
3: pool.
6: Finding
3: he's
6: out
3: he's
6: got to be the
3: pool and stuff like that, right?
6: Maybe the new coach of the... Every single opening that comes up, he's... Yeah,
3: he's the fix-it guy, right? Yeah. So he's got this great connectivity with the Republican voters. I think he is about where the Republican Party is, frankly, the mass of the electorate. I think J.D. Vance is trying to create a Trump MAGA ideology that is not well timed. It's not time tested on whether or not it's the ideology or the person is the driving force of the Republican Party.
5: He can't be Trump 2.0, you think?
3: No, he's got to go articulate his own thing. In 2028, we're going to be in a very different place by 2028.
6: He might get the Joy Behar endorsement, which everybody's looking for that.
3: Which means he will not get the Joe Kernan endorsement.
6: I like him a lot. I do. Not that that matters, but I like you a lot, too. I know I've told you that before. Good to have you on.
3: Great to be with you.
6: All right. Patrick McHenry.
5: When we come back, the U.S. striking targets in Iran after a new attack on a commercial ship in the Strait of Hormuz. Retired U.S. Army General Stan McChrystal will give us his take on the U.S. military options in the Middle East. And later this hour, Mohammed El-Erian on the markets, the economy, and the Fed inflation battle. Squawk Box will be right back.

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5: Tensions flaring once again in the Middle East. The United States and Iran trading strikes after Iran fired on a container ship off of the coast of Oman. Joining us right now is retired U.S. Army General Stan McChrystal. He's the founder and CEO of consulting firm McChrystal Group. And General, thank you for being with us this morning. We have just been getting some flashes from President Trump actually speaking on Fox and Friends this morning, where he's making some comments about how the United States is taking over the strait. He said that Iran, we had a deal and they broke it. He said that there will, that the United States will be a guardian of the strait. I just wonder if you can kind of give us your take on where things stand right now, what our goals in this are, and where you see this headed.
6: Yeah, well, thanks for having me, Becky. Bottom line, it's hard to tell. I spent the weekend watching missile launches and drone launches and then some sort of blurry film of targets getting hit, but I couldn't tell what the target was, what the munition being used was, or where it was. And so it's really hard to tell how this entire engagement's going. And I think that's natural in war. You know, as you mentioned, I've been in business since I left the service. And in many businesses, what you do is you celebrate wins. You have a bell or something every time you get a sale and it's ding, ding, ding, and people get surprised. And then you get to the end of the quarter and you find out actually the value of each sale was lower than you'd hoped and you're losing market share. And so what I think we in the United States have got to do is stop looking at these films because they are seductive, but they're not informative. And we've got to step back and say, how are we doing strategically in the region and actually more broadly in the world? And in that case, you got to think of your brand. You got to think of your reach. All those things.
5: And what's your assessment on that front?
6: Well, I think that we're probably doing fine. The strikes are probably hitting where they need to. But we don't seem to be moving the ball. We don't seem to be impressing the Iranians tremendously. And as Peter Bergen said about the Houthis sometimes back, they're very good at being bombed. And actually, the North Vietnamese got very good at being bombed. The Taliban got pretty good at being bombed. The Iranians are getting pretty good at being bombed. And it sounds like a joke, but it shows a resilience that means that our way of war may not be as decisive with them as we hope it will be. If we look more broadly, they are still contesting the strait. And so I think what we need to be thinking about is, what do we need in the way of alliances? What do we need in the way of support from other nations around the world to actually keep that waterway open? Because in my view, it has to stay open.
5: Yeah, I mean, if you look at just what's been said publicly about these negotiations, first Iran said that it was closing the strait, and then President Trump said, no, we're closing the strait. It's almost jujitsu, the Iranians saying we're going to put a toll on the United States, and now it seems to be saying, based on these comments he made this morning on Fox, that potentially, no, we're going to be the ones who are taking a toll on this. Just whatever you say, we're going to do. You can't impose that on us. We will impose it back on you.
6: Yeah, I think the rhetoric has gotten to the point where we talk too much and we say things sort of emotionally, both sides. And so they're not helpful anymore. You've got to go back to basic requirements. What does each side need from some kind of an agreement? And I think we all need some kind of an agreement.
5: In this case in particular, I mean, it's hard to out-rhetoric the Iranians with what they have said over the decades and what their response tends to be. How would you determine, you know, you put it in terms of market share, but how would you determine who's winning on this front? What are you measuring? What are you watching?
6: Yeah, in the short term, of course, it looked at one point where we had at least degraded their nuclear capability and then we decapitated their leadership. And so there was a temptation to say, OK, we have won or we are about to win. If we look at the region, what we really want, I believe, is Iran that fits into the community of nations. And whether that means regime change or the change in way that regime operates, that's what we're looking for. And we're still a ways from that.
7: General, assuming that we're a ways from that, is there some way to keep the strait open without boots on the ground? I mean, is there some possibility that you can imagine?
6: Yeah, I think you could do it with naval and air, but it's almost the equivalent of boots on the ground, because when we talk about that, we talk about putting people in imminent harm's way. I don't think putting forces on the ground inside Iran makes sense, but I think with an aggressive enough effort with air and naval, particularly an international effort, which would give it additional credibility, I think you could. And over time, I think that the Iranians would just sort of decide it wasn't worth it to push back against that kind of effort.
5: Do you think we are close to building that sort of international joint effort?
6: You know, it's hard to criticize your allies and then go back to them and ask them to do something for you. And so there are aligned interests. So can we do it? Yes, I think we can. Do we need to change our rhetoric? Yes, I think we do.
5: You do point out the aligned interests here. And in fact, much of the rest of the world probably has an even greater interest in making sure that strait is reopened quickly than even we do.
6: Well, absolutely. I mean, in reality, we could almost live without it opening, although, of course, oil being fungible, it would affect prices. I think, however, we can be part of the world order in a good way, as we have been since 1945, and I think we should be now.
5: General McChrystal, thank you for your time this morning.
6: Thank you so much.
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9: Welcome back to Squawk Box. The AI wars are heating up in a very different way as Apple launching a trade secret lawsuit against OpenAI. Kenzie Sigalas joins us more with what is the latest and a remarkable story. Good morning.
10: Hey, good morning, Andrew. So Apple now suing OpenAI for allegedly using current and former Apple employees to obtain confidential information about unreleased hardware. Now, at the center of this case is OpenAI hardware chief Tang Tan, a 25-year Apple veteran. He is accused of turning job interviews into a way to press current Apple employees for confidential product details, even asking those candidates to bring batteries, logic boards, and other components in for, quote, show and tell. The suit also claims that an ex-iPhone engineer kept accessing Apple's internal systems through a software bug, downloading confidential files well after joining OpenAI. Now, Apple's pursued similar cases before, from its iPhone patent fight with Samsung to an ex-Vision Pro engineer accused of taking thousands of files before joining Snap last year. But the stakes here are arguably much higher. As part of that complaint, Apple discloses that more than 400 of its former employees now work at OpenAI, including, as they put it, scores of engineers hired into hardware. Apple framing this as a trade secret case, but it also reads very much like an effort to slow the poaching so it can hold on to the talent needed to compete in this next generation of AI devices. There's a perception here in Silicon Valley that Apple's still behind in AI, slow moving and reluctant to take a risk on product. Plus, OpenAI and other rivals like Meta can offer significantly more money. Now, as for the stakes in this case, it goes well beyond damages. Apple is focused on an injunction that could force OpenAI to stop using, return, or destroy information related to Apple's tech and potentially have to rework hardware already in development. And discovery could expose even more, like OpenAI's internal emails, recruiting records, and hardware plans. And I just checked the docket this morning. OpenAI has not filed a formal response, but said Friday that it has no interest in other companies' trade secrets. Andrew?
9: And So what comes next? And by the way, what do you make of the whole sort of Elon Sam back and forth?
10: In terms of what comes next, and what I will say, what's interesting about this suit is that neither Sam Altman nor Johnny Ive, the former chief design officer over at Apple, are named in this suit. But the immediate next step is the injunctive relief, basically trying to get OpenAI to stop using trade secrets from Apple that could directly disrupt what's happening in their R&D lab right now under Ive's leadership. They want a jury trial here, and that could mean discovery. That could mean unearthing a lot of emails swapped back and forth between top executives. So that's the chain of events right now. Of course, OpenAI will have the chance to file their response to this, to make their case. And the judge on it is a former Silicon Valley tech lawyer who's very fair about discovery. So we'll see what happens there. In terms of this back and forth between Elon Musk and Altman over the weekend, what I would say is that, Musk making that jab about having to speak to his parole officer. This is civil court, not criminal court. At this point, this is something that Apple does every single year. They file a case. They target one employee in particular. And this has happened almost every single year around the same time to make an example of them, to really try to protect their trade secrets. Because keep in mind, out here in Silicon Valley, like out in California, non-competes are unenforceable, meaning that it is very easy for talent to move around.
9: Mackenzie, one of the things that's I'm curious if you think this has happened behind the scenes or not. Given that you mentioned it's a civil case, and obviously, Elon was maybe joking about the parole officer piece, is when Apple brings these cases, do they separately direct them and bring them to law enforcement in the state of California or elsewhere? And I ask because typically in this kind of thing, a corporation accusing another corporation of actual stealing would want there to be a criminal complaint against the company because that would help the civil complaint.
10: Well, there is a precedent for this. I was looking at this case back from 2023 where the DOJ actually charged a former Apple engineer with theft of autonomous car tech for China. That, of course, included a foreign nation here. So it was a slightly different dynamic, but there is a precedent for it. So that is the question. Will we see some sort of prosecutor in a Northern California district take this up? Because these are very serious allegations, and more is going to show up in discovery, whether how much Altman knew when, whether Johnny Ive was a part of that. Because keep in mind, the Tang Tan, who is the hardware chief at OpenAI, who was named in the suit, co-founded the company with Johnny Ive that OpenAI acquired last year for $6.5 billion. So there's this question of who knew what when, and even though only two people are named at this point, that could certainly change as more is exposed, because at this point it just looks like digital forensics that Apple has access to. They are known for monitoring corporate phones. That's how other people have been sued in the past because of messages that they've sent that are somewhat careless that happened 2 years ago. Somebody's talking about products that they didn't like in a text message. But discovery is where they get access to what's going on, not just in terms of internal comms at OpenAI, but also what conversations are they having with external suppliers, right, which could really show a lot about what IP they've potentially stolen.
9: Okay, third leg of the AI story. I think it's not on your bingo card, but I'll ask anyway. We were talking about the extension that Anthropic put in force of Fable last night, its highest end model, probably at a loss even to pay customers. They were going to end that service or at least start charging an additional fee for that service. They've now extended it another week. My understanding is because there was a real concern that they'd lose business effectively to OpenAI, which raises all sorts of questions about whether this whole business becomes commoditized longer term.
10: Yeah, I mean, I can't help but notice that this comes right after the latest version of ChatGPT was released last week. I've heard really good things about it from developers out here. They say it is extremely competitive. It is topping the benchmarks. And I would read Anthropic's move as potentially a response to that. And keep in mind, OpenAI has also been working on more of a rival to Mythos. I mean, I don't have this confirmed, but there is chatter out here in Silicon Valley that could be coming anywhere in the next 1 to 2 weeks. And so Anthropic, I mean, in some respects has this moat, but they're aware that these leaderboards shift constantly. And then you also had Grok come out with 4.5 last week. And at the same time, they're like taking it on the chin from Chinese open source rivals like GLM. The GLM model from Jipu, that Chinese open source model. So a lot at stake.
9: OK, Mackenzie, thank you. Appreciate it.
2: When we come back, chip stocks under pressure after SK Hynix pulled back in South Korean trading overnight. We'll take a closer look at that sector next, but you can see across the board all of these names under pressure. Sandisk down by 6.3%, Western Digital off by 6%, Micron, Seagate, and Nebius also under pressure.
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20: Shares of SK Hynix plunging after the stock jumped 13% in Friday's IPO here at the NASDAQ. Joining us now, Low Tony, Plexo Capital, a founding managing partner and a CNBC contributor. Hey, Low, it's good to see you.
21: Good to see you, Joe.
20: The stock is, I mean, what can you say? So I don't know how what we read into the move today. It's a big move, but anything other than just rebalancing and sort of move after what happened on Friday. Anything different about the company than the way it was on Friday?
21: I don't think there's anything different. I mean, for all intents, it was a successful launch. I think we're seeing some volatility to more components of the stack. So again, I think we're seeing that there are going to be multiple bottlenecks. And the enthusiasm around SK Hynix was probably a reflection of that. And the market is probably just settling.
20: Lowen, just in terms of the overall feeling in technology right now, and you know it all revolves around AI, I think you're making some points that the capital inflow probably continues. And, you know, the industry has some time to show benefits in terms of usage, but it's not going to last forever. And people are starting to want to see the payoff on the build out of all this infrastructure. Is that fair to say what your characterization is?
21: I think that's fair. And you're it encapsulated a few points. The one point around the continuation of the build out, I think, is important. But we need to have the build out associated with advancements with the frontier models. I think as long as the frontier models continue to demonstrate that the next generation can identify new tasks that can be addressed, automated, and analyzed and have products produced in ways that hadn't been able to be done before, that's a good thing. It justifies the business model for the premium pricing of the frontier models. And then the prior generation will get a Jevons effect because now the cost should come down on prior generations to allow more users to do the tasks that those prior generations introduced. But your point around ROI is probably one of the more important points. And we need to get to a place where companies are feeling very comfortable around what the ROI is that is being produced. And I think what we need to see is some better ways to track this. You know, I think AI has primarily been a CIO story, CTO story, chief information officer, chief technology officer. Now we're moving to a CFO story, the chief financial officer, and they want to be able to see those returns. And it's not clear because I think one thing is a lack of tools to be able to allow them to actually understand where these benefits and ROI is coming from.
20: I mean, the moves in anything related, you know, the main players, the moves in the stock, it's just no way to look at those without saying, is it overdone? But it seems to be supported every time one of these companies reports earnings, whether it's you know, Micron. The fundamentals almost seem to be supporting the valuations in the stocks. And for the whole AI group, what would have that unravel? Low. What if an AI, you know, someone that's investing all this money says, you know what, we're not seeing the return we need. We're going to pull back on the capital investments. Is that coming? And is that what would really maybe cause the air to come out of this to some extent?
21: Yeah, there are some scenarios, but I don't see those playing out, at least at this moment. We continue to have so many advancements on the frontier models to be able to open up opportunities for new markets and new tasks to be done, which also leads to new revenue. And then we see the hyperscalers continuing with their build out. Clearly, they see the best information that we don't have privy to, and that gives them the confidence to continue their build out. Within what they're buying to build out their data centers for AI, we see that expanding not only from, you know, GPUs, but now it's to the companies like Micron. So there's more participants within the stack as well, which is also encouraging. But yeah, I think one of the things that we need to watch for, again, is the inability to be able to produce the reports that show what the ROI is and having that ROI be positive or at least more than what could be obtained at a risk-free rate. And then also the ability for the frontier models to continue to be able to make progress and identify new tasks. You know, people talk a lot about the open models, and even, you know, the Apple lawsuit. I mean, that speaks to a upcoming trend to watch as well, which is this notion around orchestration. So the ability to be able to select which, you know, frontier company or even within a company, which model, and being able to have the emails that need to be drafted go to the very cheap models and have only the frontier models be used for the hardest tasks like coding. So I think that's something to watch for as well, this notion around orchestration.

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1: 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We're coming right back after this.
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0: Welcome back to Squawk Box. I want to talk markets. The Fed with Mohammed Alarian. He is here, Wharton Professor, Chief Economic Advisor at Allianz, longtime friend of Squawk Box. Good morning to you. The ceasefire is not much of a ceasefire at all. And I don't know where you think or how you think that should or should not be impacting markets. You're looking at oil up a bit, but actually not a shocking amount. And while equities are off a bit, again, not a shocking amount, at least as it relates to the Middle East. We could talk about AI and the AI trade, but what do you see driving all this?
1: So it is having some spillover effect, but they're very contained. I think there's two reasons for this. One is the markets deeply believe that these skirmishes are going to just remain skirmishes. It's not going to evolve into outright conflict yet again. It's not going to evolve into a long-term closure of the strait. And then the second issue is there's so much else to focus on. And most of what else you have to focus on is positive. So you put these two things together and the market says, okay, I am going to reflect this in Brent going to high 70s, but I'm not going to take it to high 80s or 90s, which is where it would be if you believe that this is going to be much bigger than what

0: Do you think that's the right call?
1: I do. I think it will be contained. I think neither side want to go back to a full conflict, but both sides want to make that point for domestic reasons.
0: You said there's a lot of other good reasons to overlook what's happening in the Middle East. What's that? What's on your list?
1: So this is going to be a huge week. We get the inflation data. We get Governor Walsh going up to Congress. Mm-hmm. We get the retail sales data. And all this within major transformations going on. So what am I looking for? I'm looking for this set of inflation numbers to say the peak of the inflation cycle. Mm-hmm. Retail sales to stay pretty strong. And continuing to see this fundamental transition to a more modern, forward-looking, reform-oriented Federal Reserve that's dragging the rest of central banking with it.
0: Let me throw one other piece into our little pot. It's an interesting piece in the Wall Street Journal this morning about the bond market, and specifically some of the bonds that are being sold, frankly, by the SpaceX's, NVIDIA's, and others of the world, and just how much appetite or lack of appetite there really is for what is clearly the single industry that it seems to be driving all of this.
1: So if you look at my post in X, if you look at an article I did for the Financial Times a month ago, if you do a very simple sources and uses of funds, what we used to do all the time in the old days, there is no way this bond market can fund all that the tech platforms need, all that the governments need, and all that the other corporate needs without higher yields. It just doesn't add up.
0: Okay.
1: And you saw that in Amazon. You saw the app. Two things happened in Amazon. One is people had to sell something else mm-hmm. to buy Amazon. And despite that, Amazon had a lackluster performance last week in terms of its new bond issuance.
0: Okay, so if that's true, what does that mean for equity prices?
1: So equity prices, of course, you never want to see higher yields for equity prices, but that's not what's driving equity prices right now. What's driving equity prices is this belief that when you look at the transformations ahead, the U.S. will continuously outperform the rest of the world. And I think that is a correct assessment. Now, how much will they outperform in absolute sense as opposed to relative sense? That's harder to tell, but I have no doubt they're going to outperform in relative sense.
2: The bond implication, the same thing, right? Like that's telling us what? That investors want to get paid more if they're going to fund this, or there's just not enough money to go around?
1: So there's always enough money to go around. It depends on what price. What price. So it's going to be taken from elsewhere. And what you're seeing is being taken from other exposures, other bond exposures right now. The hope is that you manage to attract more money from the rest of the world. But as we discussed in a previous discussion, if you look at the traditional sources of funding for tech in particular, which is the Middle East, mm-hmm. they will not be as forthcoming as they've been in the past. They've got a lot of local demands for funds right now.
2: Because of the war that's happening right now?
1: Correct. Because massive reconstruction. And also, like everybody else, they realize that they need more resilience. So you're seeing more pipelines being built. You're seeing a lot more resilience being built in the system. And like any corporate CEO will tell you, resilience is necessary but expensive.
2: That's not a commentary on Amazon or what it's doing with AI or their belief in AI. It's just that was a big slushing pot of money that was floating around looking for a place to go. And then they realized, wait a second, we got to put it here to work at home for other things.
1: Correct. I mean, I am a big, big believer in the transformational ability of AI. Mm-hmm. I'm also a big believer that's going to cost a lot of money. So if you look, the sources of funding is a little bit less. The uses of funds is a lot more. Mm-hmm. And the only way you get this to equal without a recession or anything awful is higher yields.
0: But I think the thing that I'm trying to think about is if, in fact, there's not enough money to go around, but there's going to require a lot more cost to all of these companies, that should be reflected in the stock prices, no?
1: So it is. I mean, if you look, we no longer have the straight up. Thing that we've had. I think people are now realizing two things. One is it's more expensive than we thought. And two, not everybody's going to win. So the venture capitalist mindset is starting to set in. And that's why you see a bit more caution in terms of investors. And so I think that's a good thing.
0: Do you think we're at a fair price now? Do you think that there's a big opportunity to move up? I mean, part of it is the reason why I'm thinking about the move up or a continued move up is I think Kevin Warsh needs a move up to actually do some of the things that he wants to do.
1: Like?
0: Well, it depends what you think he wants to do with rates.
1: No, so I think there's two issues. The economic payoff in terms of productivity is going to be significant. What you don't know is how many of these companies are going to ultimately succeed, because this is a arms race in terms of investments. So if you ask me, on average, is the market fairly priced? I say yes. Individual names, then I'll say to you, who's going to win? Who's going to win this race? Because whoever wins this race, the payoffs are going to be enormous. And then investors in the others are going to discover venture capital reality, which is one or two may win, but the rest are going to be less so.
0: Mohammad Alarian, thank you. As always, great to see you. Becky?
2: All right. 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Squawk Box, we'll be right back.
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11: Breaking on Squawk Box this morning, oil is up about 4% after new fighting between the United States and Iran. President Trump said today on Fox News, we are taking over the strait after again accusing Iran of violating a deal to reopen the Strait of Hormuz. And J.P. Morgan upgrading American Express to overweight, saying that the credit card company's high income customer base is shielded from higher energy prices. That stock is 9% from the December high. Also, Citi raising its price target on Apple from $315 to $365 a share. Apple is right at the all-time high of $315.
12: Yep. And I think, I mean, it's got to be number two, right?
11: Yeah, it's been buying back and forth.
12: $4.63 trillion, and it that would be a, it's got a yearly high of 317.40, so it's pretty close. And then Nvidia, just staggering at $5.1 trillion at this point. Microsoft, not as much. And we'll check those and check the others. Let's get a final check on the markets this morning. You can see that they are mixed, with the NASDAQ giving back quite a bit of ground, about 300. The Dow maintaining, staying in the green, just slightly. And then the S&P, which was shocking, it's almost... It's going to be down today, but it's firmly ensconced above 7,500, which is just amazing. I don't know, to watch. And with the backdrop that we have, there's the 10-year, which has not really gotten above 460, but it's close. 457 oil up this morning, but in the low mid-70s, low to mid-70s, 73.88 up 3.5%.
13: And you know who we got tomorrow? Chamath Palihapitiya.
12: Chamath will be on set.
13: On the set. We're going to have a big debate with him about all of this and so much more. AI.
12: It'll
13: the
12: be
13: Valley.
12: Make, it's going to be something. It'll be the all-in Squawk Box. Make sure you join us tomorrow. Squawk on the Street is next. We'll have you.
14: Good Monday morning. Welcome to Squawk on the Street. I'm Carl Quintanilla with Jim Cramer, David Faber at Post 9 of the New York Stock Exchange. S&P futures struggling to erase some losses here as the KOSPI drops nearly 9% overnight. And we brace for a packed week of bank earnings, Warsh on the Hill, CPI, two-year yield near an 18-month high. Brent closing in on 80 as the U.S. and Iran trade fire and offer conflicting views about whether the Strait of Hormuz is in fact open. Our roadmap begins, though, with SK Hynix, worst trading day ever in South Korea. What that means for the AI trade.
15: Also ahead, Sam Altman and Elon Musk, they're battling it out on social media. This after Apple sued OpenAI, alleging that OpenAI stole Apple's trade secrets. Plus, that U.S.-Iran conflict, higher oil prices, Carl just mentioned it, putting Fed Chair Warsh in the spotlight. This is ahead of his Capitol Hill testimony. First time he'll be doing that starting tomorrow.
14: Let's begin, though, with SK Hynix and its record-setting decline in South Korean trading overnight, carrying over into the pre-market after the strong U.S. debut on Friday. Jim, you've been monitoring this closely, writing about it.
16: I mean, look, I still think that the pricing on Friday for the so-called underwriting in the U.S. seemed a little bit peculiar. I do think that the run seemed like a gift to Americans. The decline is not really related to the price of DRAMs, which is typically what it would be linked to. David, the run in these stocks is remarkable on the upside, but it's now bear market on the downside. I don't want to say it's artificial. I would say that their market seems to lack true pricing discovery, in that it seems, I'm not saying it's fixed. I do think that there is a mob that buys it, a mob that sells it.
15: You're talking about the stock.
16: Yes, yeah. Unlike any other in the world.
15: Yeah, that may well be true. But I guess going back to the fundamentals and the reason why the stock has had the run it is. And by the way, its debut here on Friday was nothing short of very strong.
16: Well,
15: it was.
16: And that's what concerns
15: it was.
16: Me.
15: You were going in expecting it not to be.
16: Well, because...
15: And it ended up being a very strong
16: I
15: day.
16: Was,
15: now, obviously, a big reversal today
16: based on South
15: Korea.
16: What happened is where I thought it would be, which is up a couple
15: right,
16: of bucks.
15: Right. But the fundamentals, Jim, continue to not be questioned in terms of the underlying demand for what they make.
16: I think it's the secular versus, it's versus the cyclical discussion. It continues. And I continue to think it is a secular because you're getting longer term agreements. That's what Micron's got. That's exactly what Sanjay Mehrotra, CEO of Micron, said on my show.
15: Right.
16: I will point out that NAND pricing, which is more Seagate and Western Digital, it's down a little bit, overnight,
15: okay.
16: Down a little bit for the last 7 days. NAND is, I think, a little less dear, so to speak, than DRAM.
15: Right.
16: And I think it's important to monitor. But, Carl, when I see these ups and downs like this, I know a lot of people say that means it's convulsing at the top. I just say, you know what? I have come to believe that market is divorced from anything I've seen. It doesn't seem to be related to anything.
14: You mean
16: other.
14: South Korea?
16: Yeah.
14: Yeah, well, half of it is two names.
16: Exactly. I mean, I was on that. I went on our CNBC Asia, and the stocks were 50% below, and I said, they're going to double. And Cherry, our terrific person over there, said, well, you know, want to know if that was glib. I said, no, the mob wants it higher. It reminds me very much of Japan in 1988, uh-oh, where they would say, listen, you want to buy a Tokyo Electron. Why? Oh, because we're taking it up tonight. Well, I mean, who's were? Don't ask. It used to be. It was a 12 o'clock call at night. So,
15: well,
16: really? Well, what, are you taking it?

0: based investor in the South Korean market.
1: Yes, it is.
0: I trade overall. I mean, last week, one of the key stories was certainly Meta, stock of which soared. We, by the way, Carl pointed out you had a good call on that one.
1: Thank you. Thank you very much.
0: They're spending more, it would seem. People are setting up for their CapEx budget to potentially go much higher. By the way, there's also plenty of talk, no idea, that they at some point are going to probably have to hit the equity market for an issue. Because why wouldn't you when you need that much money and your stock has moved the way it has of late? Their latest model getting very good reviews. So is the latest model from OpenAI. And then we're waiting for a new model from Google, which gets to a different conversation around the ability to just switch, and the cost of switching for the end user of these is so low. Which gets to the overall economic value of so many of these things. But things just keep moving, I guess, is my point.
1: There's a misinterpretation. Meta is not going in against web service companies. It's got extra compute.
0: They're not going to become a cloud company.
1: No, they're not. So
0: but they are going to be leasing their own compute capacity.
1: Absolutely. Now, there's a real strange story because I had Drew Marsh on, who is the CEO of Entergy.
0: Yeah.
1: And he was, that's who's doing them. That's their partner.
0: Yeah.
1: And he was talking about how this is going to be much bigger than people think. It's, you know, you've got a partner who was being very abject about how big this is going to be. And you had Meta playing close to the vest.
0: Well, by the way, I want to make a point. We put that headline up about $50 billion.
1: Yeah.
0: I think they're talking 5 gigawatts there now.
1: Yeah, five. So it's 4 million homes.
0: That's to build the shell. That's not to put everything in it. Remember, 1.4 gigawatts for the Stargate project I visited in Michigan, that's $50 billion. That's $16 billion to build it. And another 35 to put everything in it. Thank you, Oracle.
1: Right.
0: So when they say $50 billion for 5 gigawatts, they're not talking about the total investment that will be made. And well, I think that's important to point out. You've got two different conversations going. One around what it's going to cost to actually build the building in which everything is housed, and another around, okay, when do you put everything in the building so that you can actually run this thing?
1: Right. Now, I thought that what Entergy was saying was what the first part. Energy's being the nuclear power.
0: And that's a hugely important part of why you have these things where you have them, having the power already available to you.
1: Right. I mean, they've got in a great location. It's brilliant to put it in the museum.
0: But that $50 billion, as far as I'm aware, does not include all the things we talk about in terms of the things, the racks that go in there that are filled with all the different products from all the stocks that we talk about all day long.
1: That's why, Carl, when I think about what SpaceX wants to do, it's not so crazy. It's not crazy to put it in space. You start small and build it up. Well, you're looking at me like I'm crazy.
0: No, no, we're going to get to Elon and Sam. I agree your electricity costs are a lot lower, but you still got to fill out the racks with GPUs and everything else all the memory and everything. It's not like it in space it's any cheaper to have that stuff, is it?
1: All they try to do to keep the cost down is to try to box out NVIDIA, but NVIDIA is central to all these.
0: No, but the case for space is your power costs obviously become...
1: Right. Well, I mean,
2: get to it.
0: Yeah, it's like 15 to 20% right now is what I hear from many of these operators of the overall cost is electricity.
1: Aren't you worried if you're one of these companies that somebody comes up with something that doesn't need as much power and doesn't need, you know, and somehow, like, you look at the Monarch project that was involved with Caterpillar, where they just got a lot of diesel engines together. It was much cheaper.
0: But Tim, I mean, the chips keep becoming more efficient. The models keep becoming more efficient. But it's Jevons' paradox, where everybody says that only means we're going to use even more of them.
1: True. I knew you had mentioned Jevons' paradox.
0: I like to. I don't like to let an
1: opportunity. I know. You want to. Look, I can do that stuff. You want to play that game?
0: Well, everybody else mentions that I might as well.
1: I took those classes.
2: By the way, SpaceX 144 this morning, 143 and change.
1: Tight and close, huh?
2: Yeah, the IPO was 135, opening print was 150. We'll watch that closely.
1: It's interesting that both of these deals you had to sell. I thought that NVIDIA was going up from the flow back. You took the profits in SK Hynix, then you went back to NVIDIA, which you may have used to sell to get some SK Hynix. And, yeah, David, this kind of stuff is a gift. There's a gift to people who participate in these so far. And by the way, there's not that many, you know, we talk about how many IPOs there are. No, it's just a couple IPOs that are really big. Now, the question is, will Samsung do this?
2: You mean
0: Samsung do what?
1: do a high deal.
0: Issue here in the United States.
1: No, because like I was coming up with a thesis for my Thursday meeting.
2: I thought you wanted to reliquify and have supply take a pause.
1: Well, I do. And then Dan Ives comes on this morning, Morgan Brennan, and he says, Morgan asked him terrific. He says, listen, don't you think that Samsung would do it? Oh, yeah, Samsung will do it. And I said, oh, damn, there goes my thesis. But then again, it was Dan Ives. I mean, it's not, I mean, Dan Ives is not running Samsung Electronics.
0: Actually, I don't know what Dan Ives is doing.
1: He's running an apparel company.
0: Yeah, I know he's doing that. Is that the main focus now?
1: He does not have the official Brioni license, just, you know.
0: Got it.
2: We'll know if he sells to you right away. That'll be obvious.
1: Man, Brioni
2: speaking
1: just
2: of,
1: has a good laugh at that
2: Speaking
1: guy.
2: Of SpaceX, the battle between Sam Altman and Elon Musk has now spilled over into social media. After Apple filed that lawsuit against the maker of ChatGPT, accusing it of stealing trade secrets, in a post on X over the weekend, Musk accused Altman of taking scamming, in his words, to a whole new level. In response, Altman writes, quote, homeboy, you're the one selling public market investors on short-term space data centers. Musk fires back, we start flying them next year. Maybe you can come see them if your parole officer approves. After stealing an open-source AI charity, you then stole all of Apple's phone technology. Wow, what do you plan for an encore? That's tough to beat. This is definitely now well out in the open, Jim.
1: Yeah, look, I was, of course, talking like everybody else to Apple last week about what it means to have stole all of Apple's phone technology and whether the lawsuit itself, how significant it is. I will tell you, this is just prurient. I love this back and forth. They're two really funny guys. But there are a lot of people who feel that the Apple, the lawsuit, is heavyweight because it's not the kind of thing that Apple typically does. They have very good general counsels. They are not prone to suing for the sake of suing.
0: No, although they did sue the Android creators, essentially.
2: Thermonuclear war.
0: Yeah.
1: Yes, thermonuclear war.
0: So that was back, it's a long time ago.
1: There are a lot of people who work at OpenAI who did work at Apple, including...
0: They do defend their intellectual property. Now, I mean, right, there's back and forth that says that it's not evidence to say that somebody brought something they worked on to say that they were stealing secrets, because that is often a question you ask a potential job applicant. Bring in something that you've actually designed or worked on. But it's certainly serious.
1: Doesn't help the S-1, right?
0: This doesn't help OpenAI and a potential plan to come public being sued by Apple, without a doubt. That is certainly the case. I also think, listen, these are two of the most consequential people on the planet right now when it comes to the development of a technology that will have, without a doubt, one way or the other.
1: Do you think this is consequential dialogue?
0: Ramifications.
1: Consequential dialogue?
0: And no, this is not exactly the kind of level of
1: discourse.
0: Dialogue and discourse.
1: This is not Jefferson going at it with
0: from the two of the most important people, again, in the world when it comes to something that is going to define our world for the next decades.
1: There are serious people who are taking the side of OpenAI on this case, just saying, listen, this is Apple just trying to stall. But there are a lot of people who just say, look, Tim Cook would not do this unless he really and truly believed that they're just stealing. And they do have some open and shut guys. There's some people who have not been that intelligent.
0: Musk and Altman, as our viewers well know, have been at each other for a long time. Obviously, Musk sued. We covered that closely. Lost as a result. Ultimately, they just said, you know, it was a timing issue. They no longer had the right to actually have their case even really heard as a result of that. But yeah, they're going to start flying what next year? Do we know? Is he saying they're going to have orbital? They're not saying he's going to have orbital data centers next year. So what are they flying next year?
1: No,
2: it's a good question. Yeah,
0: I wondered what he meant by that. You're not watching, Elon.
1: How do you know?
0: You're almost on air the other day.
2: I was trying to get him on Friday.
0: It's close. But I'd love to get a little more clarity around what you're flying next year. Is it just maybe the Starship's going up? I don't know.
1: Well, I just felt that when you distill the lawsuit, obviously there's some truly knuckleheaded guys who worked at Apple, who went over and basically just said, listen, I got, you know, the equivalent of, hey, I got the stuff you want.
0: But Johnny Ive is the most one of the most important people in the history of Apple.
2: Ive is not named.
0: He's not named in the suit, but the number two is, correct? And that was somebody who'd been at Apple for as many as, 22, 23 years?
1: I think it's serious. I come down on the serious side. One of my best lawyers just says, Jim, don't you for a minute fall for this thing. This is just classic Silicon Valley going at it nonsense. I just don't think that. When I speak to the people on this who are on the Apple side. It's just a highly rare. Now, I know you did the same absolutely with Android. I know, but that's a different.
0: They did. Listen, if OpenAI were successful in coming up with a new device that was powered by their AI that was different than this, that might be a real competitive threat.
1: Yes, that would. But if you come up with something with this form factor, I think you're going to get tied up in court, and you're probably going to say, why did I do that? But yeah, maybe something different.
2: We'll get to all of that and more. Get you set up for the week. As we mentioned, five big banks reporting earnings tomorrow. We'll talk about Warsh's appearance on the Hill, what CPI and retail sales may have in stores for us. Stay with us.
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2: Oil prices rising sharply as the U.S. and Iran continue to trade strikes in this battle for control over the strait. This is what the president had to say about it earlier this morning on Fox.
11: So we're just going to hit them very hard, and we're going to keep the strait, and we'll probably run it. We'll become the guardian of the strait. Maybe we'll call it the guardian angel of the strait. And we should be reimbursed for that. When we do that, we're going to be reimbursed because the other nations are very wealthy. They're on our side. And we can't be expected to do that for nothing, unlike we had for many years.
2: Not the first time we've heard of this idea, Jim. It's been out there, even prior to the MOU.
1: I thought for sure this would be the time where he just said, look, they either come to the table or we're going to call for regime change. He will not call for regime change. He's not going after very serious infrastructure yet. Regime change would mean that the whole thing is off. There is no deal. They're still talking about the strait. As long as they're talking about the strait, then it's an accommodation trade. And they just want the president wants someone in Iran to make a deal. But I just think that we've come up with a two-class, two-track Iran situation. We've got some people who are obviously civilian, and then we have other people who have the military. And the military so far seems to disagree with the civilians. I mean, you're not dealing with one government.
0: Right. Well, that may be one of the issues, is that in removing the last power structure, it's been replaced by one that is a bit less easy to fully understand, because you've got a supreme leader who's never actually been seen in public.
1: True.
0: And it's not clear that he has the same level of control as his father had over the Revolutionary Guards, for example. But
1: when the president says,
0: you know, when it comes to oil, it sounds like either they're going to charge or we're going to charge.
1: Someone's charged
0: for access to the Strait of Hormuz. By the way, that would be a fairly expensive undertaking for us to take control, I would assume.
1: But you
0: I don't know what the latest estimates are on what this war has cost.
2: The White House has requested $80 billion. House gets back to work today. That's going to be another sticking point, is these funds are running a little low.
1: And look, we do have the late Lindsey Graham had done remarkable work with Ukraine, and if you wanted to defeat an actual defeat of Iran, they have 5 million drones. You want some of them?
0: I think they're pretty busy, Ukraine, using their drones.
1: I think
0: they would do everything
1: to help us. If we help them with missiles, they need missiles.
0: Well,
1: they have drones.
0: They need Patriot missiles.
1: Yeah, they need Patriot.
0: They need defense against the Russian
1: attacks.
0: I'm
1: just saying that it's a natural place to make it so it costs less. Because right now we're shooting down drones, $500 drones with $2 million missiles. That's not a good trade.
2: Meantime, Jim, a lot of pieces this morning about refined product trading as if crude's at 100, or in diesel's case, 140.
1: In the meantime, it looks like that we somehow have been able to make up so much of what happened with crude. Now, again, you just keep seeing that the refiners are just minting money, but no one seems to even recognize.
2: We put up that Valero chart last week.
1: Oh, my God. And, you know, and Marathon, these are the ones to own. If you're going to own an oil company, do not own a company that's linked to up and down. You don't want the wellhead and the gas station. You want that. Look at that.
2: That's a beautiful chart.
1: Right?
0: That's just a week.
2: Yeah,
0: I mean, you go back.
1: Put that up
0: really
1: over,
0: nice chart. Yeah.
1: Put that up over SK Hynix. You want
0: to
1: go?
0: We're very short term in nature here. I like longer term.
1: Us or?
0: Well, yeah, us. CNBC. You know, we're all about.
1: That's not fair.
0: It's not fair. Why?
1: No,
0: we put
1: fair.
0: Up 1 week charts all the time.
1: No,
0: 1 day charts.
1: Refiners.
0: Where is the longer term chart? Oh, there it is.
1: Yeah. Okay. Why don't you put up like 2 years?
0: Yeah. Well, how about 10?
1: Still pretty good. Why? Because there's only three of them. Because you can't build
0: Thanks,
1: a refinery
0: guys.
1: In this country.
0: That puts
1: you
0: it
1: can't
0: in perspective.
1: Build a refinery. You can't.
0: It's not bad. 20 years. A lot of it was over the last couple
2: yes,
0: of years.
2: Exactly. Making up for lost time.
1: All I know is that this is an industry where it's not oligopolistic, but it is. We stopped building refineries.
0: See,
1: we stopped building refineries.
0: Do you see
1: 25,
0: the capability of our charting system? How far back we can go, guys? Come on,
1: more of that. You're
0: long
1: more emphatic
0: term.
1: About that. He's more emphatic about that than that was short term. So I guess that makes up for it. Short termism, I reject that.
0: You? Oh, Jim Cramer rejects short termism.
1: Oh, come on, I was on the Nvidia horse since 2009.
0: Sure, you were.
2: Yes,
0: it's
2: yes.
0: true. You don't talk at all on a daily basis about trading ever. No,
1: you're my favorite.
2: We will get Cramer's mad dash if they're still talking. We'll count down to the opening bell. Get this Monday underway in a moment.
12: The human brain is truly incredible. It's a complex network of 100 billion neurons that create cognitive functions surpassing that of supercomputers. Our brain controls our thoughts, our emotions, and our movements. Prevagen contains apoquarin, originally discovered in jellyfish, and is designed specifically for the brain to help keep it amazing, so that we can continue to live our best life. Prevagen, for your brain.
13: But at Corient, the fact that we've spent years building a business that is around the founder really puts us in an unusual spot to help.
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13: The idea of having us co-pilot the structuring and then, of course, the life after the deal, but the deal itself has been something that I think is invaluable and hard for them to find someone else like us.
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0: The opening bell is brought to you by Nuveen. 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
18: All right, let's get to Jim. We don't have a lot of time, actually.
4: Really?
18: So we can start a conversation about Starlink, which is a reference point for some research today.
4: Yeah, I just think you've been on this and you've been very right. This is a Bernstein piece today. It cuts price target T-Mobile, AT&T, Verizon, Comcast, Charter, all because of a space exploration tech. So the question, David, is...
18: SpaceX and Starlink,
4: yes,
18: obviously.
4: Yes. Now, the question is... Is this the suburbs? Can they do the suburbs? Because if it's just rural, then you would rework.
18: Yep. It's a key question. Is it just rural? Can it suburbs? What changes in technology will have to happen? You know, Craig Moffett says it's physics and it's not going to happen.
4: Right.
18: Jonas says something a bit different when I asked him about it. So it's a great point.
4: I don't want to own AT&T or Verizon. It's true.
18: And there's the great evidence of what's happened to the stocks just since it went public.
4: You know, Carl, I mean, this is the question for people, widows and orphans who own AT&T. It might be too precarious.
3: Yeah, AT&T's been near some two-year lows the last couple of weeks. Let's get the opening bell. At the big board this morning, it's WisdomTree, ETF provider and asset manager, celebrating 20 years. at the NASDAQ in Times Square. 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It is the SIBO internal floor operations team. Is, well, you know, this 7550 level, Jim, very familiar lately.
4: Well, you know what? Watch the research. There it is again and again. United Health upgrade, bump numbers. CVS, you take Merck numbers up. Small and medium-sized industrials go higher. The transports go higher. This is the so-called broadening. People long for the idea that we're just going to have semis up. No, this is a broadening market, but it's areas that people don't necessarily want. They don't want to go in there and buy Humana, but Humana's the winner.
3: How about this upgrade of AXP over at J.P. Morgan?
4: Well, there they call it defensive. I've never seen American Express call it defensive, as much as I like the stock. Defensive because it, you know, typically it means discretionary, not defensive. I mean, David, people want you to own the banks so badly. And the banks, well, I'll tell you, I do want to own Goldman, and I do want to own Morgan Stanley. I don't know if I want to own just a regular bank right now.
18: No? What do you, when you say regular bank, what are you talking
4: commercial
18: about?
4: Commercial deposits.
18: Okay.
4: Now, I have Banco Santander on today, you know, and a team. And that's a bank that I think has really been an amazing bank. Now, if you showed a 10-year chart of SAN, I think you'd want to own that one more than any of these, because that's the largest bank in Europe. People don't realize that.
18: And you know, and to be fair, over the long term, you have been talking about this bank for quite some time in a very positive way in terms of the stock.
4: She visited CNBC, I don't know, maybe about 10 years ago,
18: yeah,
4: in a presentation where at the end she mocked me, which I didn't mind at all because I was doing some sort of ridiculous Spanish thing. And she said, really, stop embarrassing us, Jim. It was only in front of 25 people, so I didn't mind.
18: There's a nice 10-year chart, by the way. Thanks, guys.
4: I think she's the best worldwide banker there is. And by the way, I'm putting her up against
3: Jane Fraser, who gets a nice glowing
4: today,
3: FT profile. Yeah.
4: Whoa! I mean, just how to fix a bank.
18: We get so many of the big banks tomorrow. Nobody thinks that Goldman's going to have a bad quarter. They're going to have a good quarter. The only question is how good and what the reaction is, because what's already built into the stock price.
4: Oh, my God, I know. And my charitable trust owns it, and it's the best performer. And you always hate to see that everybody knows the expectations are great. That means you have to blow it away by not 10%, by like maybe 30%. I don't know if they can do that. They've done a darn good job in this, a lot of these underwriters.
3: Although, as a sector, I mean, financials up 2% for the year. It's not like they're killing the rest of the market.
4: You want to own these health insurers. They have been, ever since the Medical Advantage, their Medical Advantage prices, you know, they haven't had to spend as much on each patient. It's been terrific. One of the stocks in my chapel trust owns that everyone dismissed went down to 180. Take a look at this one, Cardinal Health, CAH.
3: You mentioned this on
4: this
3: Friday.
4: This thing is just incredible. And that is a remarkable, Jason Holler runs it. This is, was a middleman, and now it's a little bit more proprietary. These are the stocks that are working, but Carl, they're the stocks that nobody wants to back. They're not the stocks that the public's used to.
3: Yes.
4: They want to buy Alphabet. Well, Alphabet has to do something in order to make somebody want to buy it, like Meta did.
3: Well, I'll tell you what, we're back to Dow, Mosaic, Lyondell leading. Remember those days? March and April.
4: When you have what happens in the Strait,
3: yeah,
4: you go back to Dow. Dow, of course, collapsed after when we thought the war was over.
18: You want another all-time high, though?
4: Yes, I would.
18: Apple.
4: Well,
18: Apple up another 1.5%, okay, up 17-plus percent for the year.
4: I think Apple,
18: now approaching a $4.7 trillion market cap, trailing only NVIDIA.
4: I think Apple was eating a lot of the increase in DRAM price for the last two quarters.
18: There's a nice 20-year chart, by the way, guys.
4: Now they put through the price increase.
18: Yeah.
4: That'll be very interesting. The last two quarters, I think, were actually maybe a little bit light versus what they can put up here.
3: Now, price, you
4: yeah,
3: mean? You think
4: yeah.
3: they can?
4: I think they'll get the price. I think that it's the smaller guys that won't get the price. I think that when I look at what's happening with Verizon, AT&T, T-Mobile, I think they're going to give you a terrific discount on Apple. That matters tremendously. I don't know. I do like Apple here. One of the things that I think NVIDIA has to do is go back to the Apple playbook, which is that Apple bought in a third of its stock. And when I used to speak to them, I said, like, Luca Maestri, what are you guys doing? Why don't you go buy Netflix? Why don't you do it? You know, I was like just a crank in the calls. And they said, well, you know, we have this cheap stock that we really like to buy. It's called Apple. And that was right.
3: Yeah. Walled City today takes it to 365.
4: Yeah.
3: There is a downgrade of Best Buy, for example. I wonder if that's what you are getting at.
4: On valuation, you know, not a, you know, look, I have to question that Best Buy, because I think that Best Buy actually is, again, a place where people are, they're going to be able to pass things on, but not as much. Problem is everyone's scared of Amazon Prime. And, you know, and I don't blame them. We have a lot of stuff with Amazon, which has not been talked about of late. Amazon's doing a lot of good things. Nobody seems to care. They've improved their AI. No one talks about that. Web services continues to be a juggernaut. No one cares about that. Advertising is great. No one cares about that. David, Amazon is a forlorn stock.
18: Is it? I mean, it's
4: well,
18: not a bit of a
4: billion
18: move, isn't
4: tech,
18: it?
4: $50 billion semi-business that Andy Jassy talked about on my show.
18: Yeah.
4: Yeah, people would rather own Target.
18: Yeah, well, we were talking about it last week, but we were talking about it much more as a result of its activity in the bond market.
4: Right.
18: And how an issuance, which, by the way, has become more of a talking point in general around Wall Street, investment-grade issuance, not just from Amazon, but obviously NVIDIA was out, SpaceX prior to that, and what's still coming. But as for the fundamentals of the company, I mean, I don't know, stocks shown a little bit of life lately, hasn't it?
4: I think the fundamentals are amazing, and I just find that people don't want to give it credit. They don't want to give credit to Amazon Web Services the way they used to. People like Google Cloud more than they do about Amazon, because you can have a big ramp off a small base. Alphabet is still loved. And if you were in on that secondary, you're doing okay.
18: Right.
4: That was a secondary worth keeping.
18: Right. Guys, we're going to go back now it's like the Wayback Machine, as in back a few months. A favorite report on what else? Warner Brothers Discovery. You know, from a stock perspective.
4: Well, you know, you don't have to do it.
18: I want
4: to
18: do
4: gun,
18: it.
4: No
18: it's,
4: gun
18: an,
4: to your
18: it's,
4: head.
18: A, it's a news
4: no,
18: story.
4: If I have it, a gun to your head, just say take the gun away.
18: And it gets back to litigation again. Of course, we were talking about litigation between the likes of Apple and OpenAI. Well, in this case, it's between the states and what is Paramount's closing of, or expected closing, the question is when, of its deal to acquire Warner Brothers Discovery. Any moment now, we do expect to see a press release followed by a press conference a bit later from the state of California and a number of other state AGs that are going to be challenging the deal under which Paramount is acquiring Warner Brothers Discovery right now at a price of $31 a share in cash. You can see where Warner stock is trading. The news is more or less out there. We've been talking about this high likelihood for weeks, and now we are basically there where we're just waiting for the paperwork and to see what the arguments are. Now, the expectation is the arguments are going to be around them becoming a competitor in so-called tentpole movie franchises that is anti-competitive, that basically precludes others from being able to participate. That certainly has not been the conclusion of other antitrust authorities, not just here in this country in terms of the DOJ, which many now look askance at to a certain extent, but even in places like Brazil or Australia, and I can go on from there. But I would come back to the DOJ statement when it said, we're okay with this deal. They did come to this idea of tentpole and the big movie and say, you know, even since the transaction was announced, the evidence actually shows the competition for theatrical production distributions increased and smaller studios have innovative content development, distribution strategies. They are effectively challenging traditional assumptions about what can be a big release. And they said this remains true even looking at narrow categories. And they do call that narrow, of course, tentpole or blockbuster. Theatrical. Listen, any number of people I've been speaking to in the last few weeks about the likelihood of a case based on that being anti-competitive succeeding, say, is very low. Now, you don't know what judge you're going to get. They're going to be obviously trying to get a temporary restraining order. You can get one that lasts 14 days and get another one that lasts 14 days, but then you got to get a preliminary injunction. And by the way, even a TRO, you need to prove, quote, the likelihood to succeed on the merits. And there are plenty of people who doubt they could even do that. That said, it always introduces a new element of risk to the deal, more time that it will take. Remember, you've got that ticking fee that begins at the end of September. It's 25 cents a quarter after that you will be receiving as a Warner Brothers shareholder. But it does put the states at risk of actually having to on the hook for that ticking fee if, in fact, they are proved to have brought a case that goes absolutely nowhere. So We'll be watching closely for the announcement, for any following press conferences. And, you know, there are those who say this is all about politics. My understanding is there were a number of, they haven't met with the Paramount camp in around 6 weeks. They never, I am told again, this is the state AG's made it clear what structural remedy they wanted. And so that's sort of where we find ourselves, the two parties not having met for some time and no understanding on the part of Paramount in terms of what structural remedy would actually satisfy the state AG here in California. Is it selling CNN, as many believe, really is what is behind much of this? Because those who believe it is politically motivated believe that is the key reason.
4: But the fickle nature of that, I mean, what did Oregon do?
18: Oregon stood back, but then they're expected to be part of this.
4: Well, I thought they'd go back again. I mean, I don't understand, like, you know, when you're like your state AG, you just say, you know, I don't like this.
18: Well, you get your chance. Listen, they could close the deal as of, I mean, the EU approval will be the 22nd. They could work around the strange UK objection. And they could, if there was no move from the states, they could close. So you got to move in a certain amount of time. You don't have that much time. Hence, why we're going
4: to
18: expect
4: when this closes, whether this thing goes to 7 or does it go to 15?
18: What does what?
4: Paramount.
18: Oh, Paramount. Well, Paramount suffered last week. In part, there was just a lot of focus on. We know this, but how much debt they're taking on, how much leverage they'll have, the challenges that they're going to have. But I will tell you, one of the key areas that for cost savings certainly will be putting CBS News and CNN together, as I think is expected. It's certainly been explained to me that way. And so the idea that these state AGs would say, you got to sell CNN, that's not going to get anywhere. This talk about them moving out of California, I don't really think that's much of anything at this point.
4: Unless they're in refining it, I don't know.
18: Yeah. Refiners don't want to be in California.
4: No, they don't, do they?
18: Chevron moved out, didn't they?
4: Well,
18: they
4: Chevron yeah. was like the last. I mean, Marathon was gone. Phillips Pete.
3: Meantime, North American box office is somewhat in focus with Moana, this live-action Moana out of Disney.
4: Oh,
3: number one for the weekend, but a disappointment relative to expectations. There's another long-term chart, Jim. Disney over 10 years, negative over 10 years.
4: It's going to be interesting to see what happens with Universal. That's what it's called, because the theme park business is just, it's buried in this company. I don't know what to say about it other than the fact that I used to like the stock very much. It's 14 times earnings. It just trades like it's a steel mill, for heaven's sake.
3: No, we used to talk about it as the stock you do buy for your grandkids.
4: It had intellectual property that I thought was unmatched. Now, every time you seem to do another iteration, it seems to lose interest for people. And I just think that I'm not saying I was wrong. I am saying that right now this model is not.
18: It's just
4: as
18: been.
4: Good
18: this
4: as it
18: is
4: used
18: this
4: to be.
18: A reflection of the challenges faced by all of these companies?
4: Yes,
18: obviously,
4: yes.
18: Warner Brothers found itself at least in the receiving end of a deal, but none of the stocks look good. Fox has been the best performer, choosing actually at the time to sell all of entertainment, essentially the studio, to Disney, and follow a news and sports strategy that is at least. I don't know what it looks like over 10 years, but you know, one would expect would better, but is better. Netflix, by the way, versus Disney over 10 years, also kind of an interesting one. Yeah, there at least you got some return over 10 years, but it's not like this has been the place to be.
4: Entertainment is just not where it's at.
18: There's Netflix. So that is where you've wanted to be.
4: Right.
18: Yeah. I mean, as streaming obviously became the thing, and everybody tried to meet that competitive challenge with their own offerings. Disney does have the scale in direct-to-consumer,
4: not
18: like NBCU with Peacock or Paramount right now as it currently stands, hence the deal for Warner Brothers. They do have the scale. They are one of the big competitors.
4: Well, again, it's just not a segment. It's like when you look at what segments you want to own, it's just anything that's sexy, interesting to our viewers is kind of a, no, I'm not interested. I want J.B. Hunt. Have you ever heard anyone say, like, you stop at the beach, hey, Jim, could you ask, what do you think about J.B. Hunt? No! I mean, on the beach, it's like, how about NVIDIA? How about, you know, what do you think about Alphabet? I mean, how about the space? You know, no one is interested. And I'll come back, we'll say, if you look at Centene. Yeah, but that's what's winning.
3: That's a hallmark of bubbles, Jim. They crowd out capital. They crowd out mindshare.
4: They absolutely do.
3: Yeah.
4: Oh, the mindshare for the winners is just nowhere. Have you looked at the smaller industrial companies? You know, if you look at Timken.
18: Wow. I have not.
4: No, well, that's...

0: Caterpillar as a beneficiary from this whole thing. But I do wonder if you are looking at this chart, this cat chart.
1: Yes, and, well, Caterpillar is every business that Jim Umpleby set them up in, the former CEO, is a winner. But the number one winner, I still think, is when you put all those diesel engines together and you put them next to a giant natural gas field like the Marcellus, like the Utica, and you link it together. You don't need the you don't need any of the grid. It works. Is it the cleanest thing in the world? Well, I don't know, but I'll tell you, it's the cheapest way to be able to have gigawatts. And yet, and Cat will tell you, but no one cares. No one listens to Cat. I mean, Caterpillar's got such great stories to tell, and they tell it once, they tell it four times a year, and people say, oh, yeah, that's
2: well,
1: good.
2: Well, the stock is up 264% in 3 years.
1: Look what Joe Creed and Jim Umpleby have created over the last 5 years. So you're going to see a
2: Amazing.
1: Chart that talk about cyclical goes to secular. I mean, when I met Jim Umpleby, who at that point was a Cowboy fan, but it turned out to be he was a little transient because they moved to Dallas. He said, look, we're going to take this from, you know, from cyclical to secular. I'm like, yeah, it's funny.
2: But
1: and
2: that's
1: said, no, we will.
2: That happened because of data centers, right?
1: Yes, he did, because they have the way to be able to make it to power data centers.
2: Right.
1: And to build data centers. And I'm not, I just think it's a remarkable.
2: To build the power supply for data
1: centers. By the way, they're the least promotional company on Earth. They're just saying, listen, we do this.
2: But they and GE Vernova have been two of the key beneficiaries. And by the way, they were both the part of the that announcement a few weeks ago from Chevron and Microsoft, remember, to basically pump natural gas
1: right
2: to their machines, their turbines that are going to provide it to Microsoft.
1: There is just this story, the undercurrent story about GE Vernova is that no one believed in that. They all wanted GE Healthcare. And Larry Culp went to GE Healthcare, and in terms of where he went, Larry Culp did not really get as involved in GE Vernova.
2: Well, wait, Culp still runs GE.
1: GE there?
2: Yes. Something. And then he's the chairman. I think he's the chairman of GE.
1: Yeah, right. But I'm just saying that, you know, it's like Vernova was the redheaded stepchild, and it turned out to be pretty fabulous.
2: You're not kidding. $290 billion market value.
1: They changed, single-handedly changed the pronunciation of turbine to turbine.
2: They did, just for you?
1: Single-handed.
2: They did that,
1: And they just correct me every time, so I decided to go with turbine. It's easy.
2: Amazing. You add up those market caps, and it's well above where GE was as
1: Not that much.
2: The return overall is not great.
1: No,
2: but
1: it's not.
2: But it's, oh boy, the dark days after the financial crisis.
3: Six,
1: I remember there was like this moment where like, well, who should we make the head of it? Well, Larry Culp, but who else? Who else to be born? Dave Cote.
3: Yeah.
1: Dave Cote. Yeah. People wanted Dave to come out of Honeywell, but Dave, no. Dave retired gracefully. He's in a couple of smaller SPACs, and then he built Vertiv.
2: Vertiv has done pretty well.
1: Look at that.
2: Yeah. He knew. Data centers.
1: Dave knew. Before everybody. But Dave knows many. He knew many things. Dave's book, of which you've got right now, I can't even remember the title, but it is so extraordinary. And yet, no, you know, it's like, he's got this stuff about how to deal with this business. Where he came in and just said, man, this is awful. This is like a bad company. Toughest guy I've ever met in business.
3: Yes.
1: Toughest guy I've ever met
3: in business. You're a fan. There's
1: don't
3: no
1: cross him. All right? There's an idea. Don't cross him. Don't even cross him at the Red Sox.
4: I wouldn't cross Cody,
1: I love the Red Sox.
4: No way. Not going to cross Cody.
0: As we go to break, watch bonds yields, as we said earlier, creeping a bit higher. We are looking for a decline in headline CPI tomorrow, although we do expect month-on-month services, our core, I should say, to rise. But there's a look at that 2-year Jim mentioned, supported to watch at 4.23. Stay with us.
1: Winning now, winning later.

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3: Here's a look at SpaceX this morning. Awfully close to that IPO price of $135. Remember, it opened at $150, shot to $225 a couple days later, but has now settled back to what would be an all-time low at $140.20 this morning. We'll get stock trading with Jim in just a minute.
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3: Let's get to Jim and stop trading.
16: Well, you mentioned the Dow as the Mosaic. These are traditional winners, but also the discounters work all of a sudden. So here we go with Dollar General, Dollar Tree. I got TJX moving again. This is a when things go up for the consumer, we go back to these stocks. I'm waiting for it to impact Walmart, which is a big winner, but Dollar General just is a favorite of the hedge fund crowd. It's kind of an algorithm says, oil goes up, gasoline therefore goes up, go buy Dollar General.
3: Yeah, I was looking, I remember we had the upgraded Dollar Tree last week.
16: Right.
3: That name went from 85 to 130 in a couple months.
16: Yes, I mean, I was at my Dollar Tree over the weekend. I mean, they just, the prices are like ridiculously low for the same things that movie candy.
3: Isn't that how you finished up your weekend?
16: Yes, what? I did. I got a lot of movie candy for a dollar that cost $6. You know, you sneak it in. That's how you get. That's how you make money. Dude.
17: Great victory for you, wasn't it?
16: Huge victory.
17: I know.
16: He often asked me, Jim, how did you accumulate all that wealth? Because I'll tell you how you do it. You buy those, you buy the Charleston shoes.
17: Oh.
16: $1.
17: I didn't even know they made Charleston shoes.
16: Oh, better than ever. You put them in the freezer and better than the ones you buy at the super.
3: Jim, what's tonight? You get it? You banks? I guess we'll talk
16: I've got,
3: some.
16: Santander, yep. Which has been a big winner, and that's just Alain Boutin expanding worldwide. Remember, largest bank in Europe. And wow, what a great story she is. She worked at J.P. Morgan. You know, just a total hitter. Quietly building up a tremendous presence in the United States. Quietly, really.
3: That's going to be good.
16: David mentioned last week the Webster deal.
17: Webster deal. Yeah.
16: Sensation.
3: And of course, tomorrow morning is going to be busy with the banks.
16: Oh, all right. Tomorrow's big.
3: We'll see you tonight, Jim. Money, 6 p.m. Eastern time. S&P down slightly, although most sectors are green. It's just Infotech that's dragging the headline. We're back in a minute.
18: The first day back from maternity leave is so weird. We get it. 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
19: 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I'm Mark Chaikin. I created one of Wall Street's most popular indicators, a powerful tool found on every Bloomberg and Reuters terminal on the planet. Today, I'm stepping forward because this indicator just turned bullish on a tiny stock with a little-known advantage. NVIDIA CEO Jensen Huang calls it incredible and predicts the technology behind it is going to cause the world's GDP to become $500 trillion. This could make savvy investors extremely wealthy while landing everybody else in hot water. The Guardian predicts that it could upend the entire U.S. economy from jobs to markets and mortgages. But if you want to get in on the winning side of this game-changing shift, you must act fast. This firm is set to make an announcement that could make a multi-trillion dollar IPO all but inevitable. Visit the page on your screen now, and I'll reveal the name and ticker symbol of a backdoor way to invest in this company ahead of the big IPO. It's less than $40 a share. I believe this will produce the hottest IPO of 2026 and potentially become the biggest company in stock market history by the end of the decade because I've experienced its technology firsthand. I accessed a beta test of their explosive new technological breakthrough. As soon as I laid hands on it, I was blown away. The Wall Street Journal calls it a thinking machine of shocking capability. You really have to see it to believe it. Visit the page on your screen to see a live demonstration of this radical technology. You'll be taken to my new presentation where I lay out the full details on this potentially lucrative phenomenon.
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1: Never miss a moment.
21: I hope that the regulatory approach will be global. I hope it's light. And I hope it means that people can use AI without having to think about safety.
22: Trump accounts kicking off.
23: Over the course of the next few months, we're going to be auto-creating with the Social Security Administration 70 million accounts for every kid under the age of 18.
0: the overnight interest rate doesn't really affect what you're trying to slow down in terms of inflation. There, most of what's creating inflation today is not interest rate sensitive.
2: Welcome to Squawk on the Street. I'm Sarah Eisen with Carl Quintanilla and David Faber. We are live, as always, from Post 9 of the New York Stock Exchange. Oil prices are jumping this morning as tensions escalate yet again with Iran, and the fate of Hormuz remains uncertain, but gains have been relatively in check. We'll explain why. Plus, the U.S. Comptroller of the Currency is with us, the largest bank regulator in the nation, actually bigger than the Fed, supervises more than 1,000 institutions. As big bank earnings get underway this week. And Apple is suing OpenAI in a federal court in California, saying Sam Altman's company stole trade secrets. We'll talk about the potential fallout for the entire tech space. But guys, we've got a lot of events this week for Wall Street to look forward to and to trade on. And let's start with earnings, because really earnings kick off into full gear, and that starts with the financials, the big banks. We always want to see what kind of tone they set, not just in numbers, but on the economy. It starts tomorrow with some of the biggies like Wells Fargo, Goldman, City, Bank of America, and JP Morgan. Gets into some of the airlines, of course, after Delta gave a pretty strong read on demand, travel demand at the end of last week. We'll get United on Wednesday. Netflix, I know you're going to be watching closely because there's been some drama around that stock. It's been under pressure and questions about engagement and what they might do on M&A. And then we'll start to get the regionals on Friday and then into the following week, Fifth Third, Truist, U.S. Bancorp's on Thursday. Economic data key this week as well. So Biggie's going to be on Tuesday with the CPI, Consumer Price Index. And we are looking for a negative monthly headline number because oil prices have come down. I think the key will be watching the core, right? X food and energy and what actually inflation looks like, what services inflation looks like. Wednesday, we'll get the first Fed Chairman Kevin Warsh testimony. Or actually starts on Tuesday and also goes to Wednesday. Tuesday is the House, Wednesday is the Senate. We'll see if they can get anything out of him. I don't know. I tried, you know, a few weeks ago and it didn't. He is very mum when it comes to any kind of forward guidance, how he's thinking about the economy, how he's thinking about inflation, what he might do on rates, the reaction function. We'll see if he opens up a little bit more there for them. And then some key data like retail sales Thursday and housing starts and sentiment on Friday. Look, big question for the Fed. And again, this might not be the biggest question for Wall Street, which is interesting. And maybe the Fed wants because AI is so prevalent. But the biggest question for the Fed is, will they hike? And will they hike as soon as the July meeting? Because we don't have any kind of hints or forward guidance from the Fed to know that. And we do know from the last minute that some Fed members were in favor of that. Goldman Sachs put out a great chart, guys, that I just wanted to show you, which shows the S&P 500 at the beginning of a hiking cycle. If we even are on a hiking cycle, we don't even know if we're going to get hikes. We might get nothing this year. But if we do, just a chart to keep in mind, which is usually the market's weak when the Fed hikes. You can sort of like see that where the dotted line, it's a little thin there, but that's sort of when the hiking cycle begins and that dotted line and the market goes down. Average return, median returns are low. But then, actually, after a starting struggle, you see the market recover nicely. According to Goldman, only a third probability. We're about 35% now in Fed funds futures of a hike at the meeting. We don't know, again, but here's what they say. Across seven cycles, S&P declined by a median and average of 2% in the 3 months following the first hike. And then the equity market continued to rise thereafter. So maybe don't freak out about it.
4: I'm not.
2: Okay, good. You seemed not.
4: I'm pretty
2: concerned.
4: Calm. Yeah.
2: About it. I think, look, there's
4: is Warsh freaking out about it, though?
2: No, Warsh is as cool as a cucumber.
4: All right.
2: Did you see him? I don't think he freaks out about anything. But he's been, you know, he's
4: on the inside. He could be.
2: He's been crisis tested, I was going to say. I mean, they were in the financial crisis. And so that gives him, I think, a lot of cred with a lot of people on Wall Street, certainly his fellow central bankers. I saw that on full display. Is he freaking out about inflation? Who knows? You know, we don't know. He was optimistic about AI. And I read that a little bit as like those who are very optimistic on AI tend to think it's disinflationary. We didn't get there necessarily, but I think the question is when. Is it disinflationary now? Because it seems inflationary now if you look at memory prices, chip prices. Mm-hmm. But ultimately, is that a reason to stay on hold? I'll just give you a quote from Barclays, which said it's not just oil, because oil prices are lower from where they were. Barclays says today, lower oil by itself won't help the Fed stay on the sidelines. Even though the shock has faded, inflation, they say, has not. And I think that's going to be the biggest question for the Fed at the next meeting, and maybe why they won't move to raise rates, because there are still questions about the AI-driven inflation or disinflation.
17: Yeah, but there are going to be questions about that for quite some period of time to come, given we really haven't resolved any of the key questions involving AI.
2: I know, but if the, when the oil price fades, then you can kind of see the underlying inflation, if it's still problematic, and just how much... how much else is filtering through, like memory chip prices and everything else, you know, the build out of inflation of AI, and whether that's ultimately inflationary enough for the Fed to have to do something about it.
17: It could be both, right? It's pushing up memory prices, pushing up the cost of your iPhone, but at the same time, it conceivably could be contributing to efficiencies at the enterprise that allow certain companies to be more competitive.
2: For sure. And I guess the question is ultimately how widespread is that? And does it, you know, what does it mean for demand, you know, generally in the economy? And I don't think there's a good answer on that yet. And that's why it may be too soon.
17: Longer term, if people don't have jobs, there will be less demand.
2: True. You want more jobs and disinflation,
17: right,
2: and higher productivity. That's the sweet spot. That's like the AI. That's what they should be talking about.
17: Yeah, nirvana or abundance as those who are favorable towards it talk about.
3: Yeah, the other thing in the Barclays note is that software and accessories, they point out, has almost no weight in the CPI basket, but in PCE, it's over 1%.
2: Right.
3: At 35 times the weight that it is in CPI,
2: which
3: is why you get these huge spreads.
2: Which is why they say it's not just about oil, and the Fed targets PCE. That's their preferred measure, and if it shows up there, it also, you know, the portfolio management shows up heavier in PCE, which is basically the stock market, which has been very strong. That's why Stephen Miron has said, don't pay attention to it. It's not, you know, it's not a measure of underlying demand, PCE. And I do think these task forces, I mean, he may want to wait till the task forces come back with some sort of conclusions, because there is one on inflation and there's also one on data. And so there are questions about how what the Fed is looking at even to measure. We look at the PCE because that's what it targets now. But does that change?
3: Meantime, tech's under some pressure to start the week. SK Hynix pulls back following its debut on Friday. Worst day ever in South Korea. Other memory names weighing on the Nasdaq today. Joining us this morning at Post 9 is Drew Mattis, chief market strategist over at MetLife, who's been listening to us yammer on. Probably has some thoughts about whether or not what dramatic of a drop we get in monthly headline tomorrow.
5: So I think it's going to be pretty significant. I mean, even if you just look at the survey, the survey data, you know, we're suggesting it's going to go well below 4%. It's going to give Kevin Warsh enough cover to basically just hold off. I mean, I don't think this is someone who suddenly took the seat and decided inflation was a problem. Inflation looked like it was a problem. He recognized it looked like it was a problem. And then he made a bet that energy prices were going to pull down inflation. And that seemed like a good bet at the time. And I think you're going to go into the July meeting and he's going to be like, OK, you know, that really strong payroll report we saw, like the next month it reversed itself, which everyone was expecting. And now we have inflation, which is coming down off of a height. And kind of, you know, what does the core look like? But bear in mind, most consumers, right, consumers are setting inflation expectations off non-core. So this is the quirky thing about inflation is we forecast based on core because core gives you the trend line. But inflation expectations, which theoretically influence the trend line, are actually food and energy price driven. So, you know, I expect that you're going to see consumers pull back their inflation expectations as energy prices come down and we see some relief on the food side.
3: So you're kind of cool on discretionary in the back half of the year?
5: As long as the wealth effect continues to help consumption on the upper income part of the consumer, yes. I do think, though, that we're not going to get a Fed rate hike. We're not going to get one out of Kevin Warsh. He is going to stall, and he's going to stall, and he's going to have all the right reasons. His committees, or whatever you call them, advisory committees, they are staffed with some pretty smart people, and they're going to give him the opportunity to stall even further if he wants. So this is not someone who's going to be pushed into hiking if he doesn't want to hike. And I suspect what would get him to hike would be so obvious that everyone would want to hike and there wouldn't be this disagreement on the street about whether there's going to be a hike or a cut or whatever. It would be really painfully obvious what has to happen. And I don't think it's painfully obvious. I would still argue that we should probably get a cut, but I don't think we're going to.
2: You think we're going to get no hikes this year?
5: I think we're going to get no hikes this year.
2: Right.
5: No hikes, no cuts, no nothing. It's going to be just a nice long slog of nothing.
2: Well, does demand hold up then?
5: I think demand can hold up if the equity market holds up. And I think that's the risk there is, you know, are companies happy with what they're paying for AI? Are they getting the benefits of AI that they're paying for? I think you see every day that goes by, there's a company that's like, wow, we were spending a lot on this and we're not really sure what we got out of it. And I think there has to be less of that if you want to see this thing continue, because, you know, all these AI companies are based on the idea that every company needs to use it to be productive, efficient, effective. And it's certainly going to help boost productivity in the aggregate. But it's not clear to me that certain companies actually need to use it to get that much more efficiency. There are certainly companies out there that are incredibly efficient now without AI. Or I should say without the new AI GPT, right? If you haven't been using machine learning and you're in the tech space, you know, you probably don't exist. So you've probably been using AI that you've built yourself for a long time. And all of a sudden people are like, oh, are you using AI? And what they really mean is, are you using the red hammer instead of the blue hammer you built in-house? Mm-hmm. And it's like, no, I didn't go out and buy the highly priced thing that someone built and tells me I need to use. I built it myself in-house and I did it just fine. And I did it 10 years ago. Right. And I think people are really just not capturing the fact that a lot of companies have been very active in big data, very active in how to mine big data, machine learning, before any of these companies were around. That's why these companies got the idea to be around in the first place.
17: Yeah, although these companies do take it to a dramatically different level, I think they would argue, Drew, in terms of the ability to move even more quickly. It may be that you're doing somewhat similar processes, but you're doing them in perhaps a different way and you're getting an outcome that's much quicker.
5: Yes, but if everyone's using the same tool, where's the competitive advantage? And then, of course, do you need to use the tool, right? Like, you know, I buy, you know, a drill for my house so I can do the stuff that I can do around my house. I don't buy the super expensive, like, power tools that someone I would hire to go into my house to use. And so I think companies now are increasingly, you know, what kind of tools do we need to offer our people? And it's not always going to be the top-of-the-line model. I think a lot of companies now are beginning to think, you know what, maybe we should look for lower-cost models for certain things and higher-cost models for the top 10 people that we have in our department who know what they're doing.
17: There's also a lot of capital that's been raised, though, that is going to be dependent upon many of those same companies you just mentioned succeeding in their business models. And what you're describing is not success.
5: Well, and therein lies the risk. You know, is there a disappointment trade that comes up because people will begin to look at costs and cost benefit? Right, everything's a cost benefit analysis. We decided that, you know, the benefits were so great the cost didn't matter, and in reality that lasted for about 3 months. And now people are understanding the costs matter, and they're beginning to kind of weigh these things again. And I think that represents a risk to kind of this, you know, perpetual buildup.
3: There's also this post by Nadella. He's calling it the reverse information paradox, that the company should be able to use a model that doesn't require them to give away all their information and the data that makes that company special.
5: Exactly.
3: It's not just about cost. It's about information cost as well.
5: Especially you're giving it away to the model that might not be the best model 2 weeks from now.
17: Right. So that's an argument in favor of the existing software companies that are already doing business with many of the enterprises. That's one of the things they cite is you've got data that you don't want to share. You're not going to share it with OpenAI or with Anthropic or anybody else.
5: I think what you're seeing a lot of companies struggle with is how much information can we share? How much information has to be held back? And what do we get out of it if we do share it? And where are the protections? And, you know, I think smarter people than me are trying to figure that out.
3: We'll come back to you when we get some of these numbers this week. Going to be busy. Thanks, Drew.
5: Thank you.
3: Good to see you. Drew Mattis.
2: All right. Here's our roadmap for you for the rest of the hour. Still ahead, America's comptroller of the currency joins us here on set. The nation's largest bank regulator, nearly $18 trillion under supervision.
17: And speaking of banks, huge week for earnings. We've got results tomorrow from Bank of America, Citi, Goldman Sachs, J.P. Morgan and Wells Fargo. We're going to talk about what to expect from all of those banks' reports.
3: After the break, should oil be up even more? We'll talk about this somewhat contained price action, at least in crude, as the standoff in the Strait of Hormuz escalates. Stay with us.
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3: Watching this breakdown of SpaceX this morning, 138.77 is going to bring you less than $4 away from the IPO price. It's already broken the opening day print of 150. We'll keep an eye on that as well.
2: Yeah, we're also watching oil this morning. It's higher following further escalation in the Strait of Hormuz. CNBC's Brian Sullivan with us now. It's higher, Brian, but we're still looking at like 73. It's nothing crazy.
27: I think that's the story. I don't think the story is that oil is up a couple percent. Who cares, right? We're at the same price we were 3 weeks ago. I think the story in oil and the people I talked to all day yesterday about everything that went on this weekend is why isn't oil higher? I think that's the news, right? That is the man bites dog element of this story. Yeah, we're up a little bit, 4.5%, but we're at 74 and a half bucks. Again, we were there 3 weeks ago. All right, so let's break it down. What exactly is going on with oil? So if you're a bullish oil person, if you think oil prices are going higher, you're going to argue on this show, you're going to say, well, there's Iran and Hormuz, could get worse before it gets better. We've heard that a lot. It may happen. You're going to say depleting inventory is true. The SPR getting close to functionally maybe not working levels, 300 million barrels, and then strong economies around the world. This morning, OPEC reiterated its 3.2% global GDP growth for next year. The oil bears, those who believe prices will go down, will point to storage and oil releases, SPRs around the world being released. This is the big variable, guys. The Russian refinery attacks. Ukraine continues to pound Putin inside of Russia. Russia does not have the ability to do anything with the extra oil except for sell it on the open market if they can get it to the open market. And then China demand is plunging. Speaking of Russia, look at this. JP Morgan out with a note, I think it was yesterday, about Russian exports. If you look at Chinese demand collapsing, 4 million estimated barrels a day, David, down. And then look at the yellow, is that gold? Yellowish mustard, Carl, line at the top. Russian oil exports surging because Ukraine is hitting their refineries. They can't refine it into fuel. Fuel costs, by the way, in Russia are soaring. There's lines that are in some cases days long to get gasoline, but that extra oil is going on the global market. China demand down, Russia exports up. So the Hormuz disruptions and fears that we are seeing, not enough, really, a little bit, but not enough to, in a big way, counter those two things.
17: Is that what all the many of the prognosticators, many of the analysts, I mean, you know this far better than we do, got wrong when they said we were going to have far higher oil prices if this crisis continued for as long as it did?
27: Yes, and I. By the way, I thought oil would go to 125 a few months ago.
3: Did you lose the bet also with Santelli?
27: I did, and we paid him.
3: You did.
27: We paid him the burgers. We wanted White Castle. Rick, we love you. You gave him 20 little White Castle sliders. We lost the bet. Thanks for bringing that up, Carl. I appreciate that. But here's where I think people got it wrong. Number one, they didn't count on China demand going down the drain. They didn't count on the level of global SPR storage releases that have happened, not just in the U.S. And I think what they really got wrong was the ability and speed with which Saudi Arabia could reroute oil to Yanbu on the Red Sea, that extra port they have. And the UAE is building a new pipeline. And Goldman Sachs this morning out with a note saying, if it's a single country, like just the UAE, you're not crossing a border, countries there can build pipelines really, really fast. And I think Iran's risk is permanently deteriorating the ultimate economic value of what they call the Strait of
2: Hormuz. But isn't the other thing, as long as there are talks ongoing, which even though there are strikes happening, there still seem to be talks ongoing reportedly between the U.S. and Iran, then hopefully Iran won't have to close the strait again?
27: So as I've reported for, it's like the Faber report, but we'll just call it Sullivan report.
11: Yes,
27: as I've reported a couple of months.
11: You can do the Faber report if you want.
27: I really could, sure. But not as well, so I wouldn't do that. I have nothing on Warner Brothers for you.
11: I do other things.
27: There is no Iran right now. There are warring factions. The New York Times had it on Friday. They're saying basically power vacuum, who's going to be in charge? We don't know. And so if we know how that's going to turn out, but I think the big risk is something that Amos Hochstein pointed out on Squawk Box this morning. Saudi Arabia hit Houthis in Yemen. Again, kind of a headline that a lot of people may ignore. If the Houthis start agitating in the Red Sea, where there's been a huge influx of additional oil exports from Saudi Arabia, that could now add a layer
17: right
27: to the bullish higher oil price story.
2: I think it's jumping a little bit even further now, up more than 5% on this news that Trump is reinstating the blockade.
27: So, okay, this happening real time, so you're sort of getting Ross Sullivan here. The blockade is going to be 70-ish U.S. naval ships that are escorting ships in and out. A lot of people point out, what does that have to do with a drone? If you're going to fire a drone from Iran, well, the U.S. ships have the ability to shoot down drones, but we're back, I assume, and again, the headline's crossing right now, to military-style escorts, where you're doing this to protect the insurance markets.
11: That's what we were doing in May, though, right? Isn't basically
27: same thing?
11: Yeah, same thing.
27: Same thing, right? It's you want to take a ship through the Strait of Hormuz, mostly. They need ships to go in, David. Plenty of ships are going out. The numbers that you hear, two-thirds of those are exits because ships don't want to go back in. I spoke with both a shipping CEO and a marine insurance source yesterday. And you can get insurance. Ships are still moving. But as one shipping source told me, CEO of a major shipping company, CFO of a major shipping company, there's a lot more ships that are willing to come out. There's not as many ships that are willing to go in to the Arabian Gulf because there's a fear they're going to get trapped like they did for months at the beginning. So breaking news there on the Trump
3: account. Yeah. Let's get to Megan Casella, who can flesh out what the president just wrote on Truth Social. Hey, Megan.
12: That's right, absolutely. You guys got the first headline there, which is that the president says he's reinstating the blockade in the Strait of Hormuz. But there's a second piece of this where he also says the U.S. will be reimbursed for all cargo being shipped. So let me read you the full post here from Truth Social. The president says the Hormuz Strait is open and will remain open with or without Iran. We are reinstating the Iranian blockade, so named because it is only stopping Iran ships or customers from entering or leaving. All other countries, he says, will have fair and open use of the strait. The USA will be, from this point forward, known as the guardian of the Hormuz Strait. But as such, and as a matter of fairness, will be reimbursed at the rate of 20% on all cargo shipped for any and all costs necessary to do the job of providing safety and security to this very volatile section of the world. And he closes by saying the process and formation will begin immediately. So, guys, a few questions on this here, and I will have to go into the building after this to see what more I can learn. But one, of course, the blockade going back in place, a major shift in the U.S.'s stance after that was one of the biggest pieces of the memorandum of understanding that the blockade would be lifted. It was also one of the only remaining pieces of the MOU that was still in place after the ceasefire he declared was over and the sanctions were put back on Iran. Now the blockade also going back into place. But the 20% fee it appears the U.S. will be charging here is also a major shift and not something that we've heard the White House talking about all that much as of recently. The president had been saying he wanted to see the strait free and open to all. Who will have to be charging this fee? Will it be paid by the ships going through there? Now, is it down to either paying a fee to the Iranians or to the Americans? Is that where we are now? Clearly a major development here and something that shows just how much further away we are from getting the deal that the White House had said they wanted. Guys.
27: I'm looking at the headlines. And Megan, do we know, to your point, says the True Social post was maybe not as clear as it could have been. Is Trump saying that the U.S. is going to reimburse shippers, which I can't imagine that would be the case, or the shippers for the protection are going to have to reimburse, pay back the United States so we can fund? It costs a lot to do this. The U.S. will get paid effectively for the protection of ships.
12: That is what it appears to be, is the latter there, Brian. If he's saying that the shippers, from what I understand from reading this, will be paying the U.S., it seems most clear that the U.S. is the one getting reimbursed here. Let me look back at the text. It says, as a matter of fairness, the USA from this point forward will be reimbursed at the rate of 20% on all cargo shipped. And he goes on to say that that fee is for any and all costs necessary to do the job of providing safety and security. So he's saying the U.S. will continue, as they have been, to be trying to guide ships through the strait, is my understanding. But that now there's going to be a fee for that because, as you say, it does cost a lot. We've also heard that Hill Republicans, among others, are talking about the U.S.'s war money is dwindling here. They've been asking Congress for more money. So while that debate is ongoing, now he's saying they're asking for fees to be
17: right.
12: paid.
17: Yeah, he had indicated similar thoughts, I think, earlier on Fox, actually, that we shared as well, Megan, in terms of potentially the U.S. being reimbursed. Megan, thank you. Megan Casella in D.C.
13: It's not clear, Brian. So who controls the strait? Because Iran says that they control the strait.
27: Well,
13: now do we control the strait?
27: The Strait of Hormuz, which I've been in, literally floated in it, is 21 miles wide. Okay, there's 3 miles that are Omani territory, 3 miles that are Iranian territory. And the middle 16 miles is open international waters.
17: Right.
27: So nobody controls it. Iran's trying to control it with
13: speedboats,
27: with bombs,
13: drones.
27: Mines, drones, as I've reported, trash bags, doubling his mines and trying to trick out. It's cheaper. You can float things that look like mines, but they're actually trash bags. So I'm just doing the math here. 20% fee. All right, so a supertanker, VLCC, carries 2 million barrels of crude. It's called $74 Carl a barrel. Might help with calculator because I'm not that good here. $148 million worth of cargo times 20% is $29.5 million. Iran's toll is $2 million on the safety route. I don't know if they're coming at the total insured value of the cargo, but if so, I don't. 20% is an onerous number that might seem to be a little high.
14: For a shipper.
17: You'd rather take the Iranian, pay the Iranians.
27: That's way more than their profit margin.
17: No,
27: so you're going to lose the money to get the ship out.
13: But Trump said earlier in that interview, they're on our side. They're
17: right.
13: going to pay us. The wealthy nations that are sending ships through.
17: I see. They're on
27: our
17: side.
27: Well, the wealthy nations are Qatar,
17: okay. That's good to hear.
27: Kuwait, Bahrain, and Saudi Arabia.
13: The ones that are getting attacked from Iran.
27: Yeah, because Iran is trying to force those countries sort of into choose a side, if you will. The ships that are paying the toll, the Iran toll, are the ships that are chartered with oil for sale elsewhere. They're the mostly Greek-owned, Cypriot-owned ships. Ships that are owned by Kuwait, Bahrain, ships that are owned by sovereign nations, they are not paying a toll. They will never pay the toll. I've spoken with the leaders of these nations directly, and I can tell you right now, they will not ever, ever pay a toll. Because to your earlier point, David, Strait of Hormuz is an open international waterway. Yeah. It's been used by them for 75 years.
17: Right. Brian, before I let you go, just to come to China, because 4 million fewer barrels being imported by China, is that going to continue? And how are they doing that?
27: That's what I don't like about you, Faber. You're too smart.
17: Oh, yeah, right.
27: I don't know. Nobody knows. So the question is the Chinese demand destruction, the push to more EVs, more train travel, less air jet travel,
17: right.
27: Is that a permanent shift because China's sort of pushing its population to do one thing? Because China imports almost all of its oil. They're incredibly oil reliant. Or is it temporary because they've got 1.2 billion in storage? They can draw down their own storage pretty easily. And they were the primary buyers of what were relatively inexpensive Iranian barrels that were being sold under sanction at a discount. The big variable here, of course, is what, if anything, does the U.S. do about Karg Island, the U.S.-Iranian port? Does, I could tell you this much, and I think it's been reported. If not, I'm Faber report. I'm reporting news, which is pretty much every amphibious assault vehicle we can spare, and a lot of military members, and a lot of airplanes, they're all in the Gulf right now. A lot of refueling KC-135 refueling tankers. Got a lot of friends in Norfolk, Virginia. Shout out to the Navy. A lot of them shipped off. So we'll see what happens. Yeah. But there's the headline.
3: And the funding for future operations is very much in question as the House is trying to get some work done before the August recess.
27: Well, the other shippers are going to pay for it. Now you just saw the 20%.
3: Thank you. I forgot about that part. Brian Sullivan, when we come back, what to expect as the big banks kick off the unofficial start of earnings season tomorrow. JPM, Wells, Citi, B of A, Goldman all getting ready to report tomorrow. Speaking of the banks, the comptroller of the currency will join us. His office charters, regulates, supervise all national banks. That's when Squawk on the Street comes right back.
0: Is this how you're hoping to retire?
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17: Welcome back. We are going to jump into the thick of earnings tomorrow. We got a slew of big banks that will be reporting those earnings. Let's get a read on expectations with Tom Michaud. He's CEO of KBW. It's a Stifel company. Always good to have you here. Exciting day for you tomorrow.
36: We do.
17: Goldman and Bank of America and Citi and Wells, and I'm forgetting one. Which one? JP Morgan.
37: Just that one.
13: big one.
17: We're in this great capital market cycle. We're in a pretty good M&A cycle, and a lot of other businesses seem to be going well. I guess my first question is it already priced into these stocks that we're going to get great reports, but so what, stocks aren't going to
1: move? So here it is. So the BKX has outperformed the S&P by more than two times since August of 2023. We're on a three-year run of bank stocks outperforming the S&P. I think a lot of the drivers that were driving that are still going to be in this upcoming quarter. Regional banks, as measured by the KRX, has outperformed by three times since last fall. So the underlying drivers are still going to be good, okay, which is positive operating leverage, pristine credit quality, improving profitability. So I think there'll be, and Wall Street's booming, okay? So when it comes to stock selection, there are a couple of stocks that we think have a lot of the good news already in them. That's why we're not recommending Goldman, even though we expect a great quarter.
17: Right.
1: But we are recommending Morgan Stanley because we love the private wealth business. And what they have is highly profitable. And those who have it are very happy to have it because it's a high barrier to entry. So now we think the underlying factors favoring the group are still in place. And we think it comes down to stock selection.
17: Okay. Morgan Stanley, I would point out, is up as much, actually, I think, more than Goldman Sachs, but you think it's more favorable.
1: Well, the reason being is you could take the argument is that Goldman's going to hit on all cylinders, and how much better can it get?
17: Right.
1: Because this is going to be a record-type quarter for Wall Street in the quarter. And so that's the dialogue around the Wall Street banks. But then when it comes to the regional banks, we think there is going to be conversation about our margins peaking. And if the Fed raises rates, is it going to be harder to get deposit growth to keep up with loan growth?
17: Mm-hmm.
1: So we do have that in our models coming up. I think that's going to be a big issue. But the other issue, which I think, and I know you're speaking to the comptroller next, is about capital. We have in our models a 9.7% tangible common equity ratio at the end of 27. That's more than 50% greater than going into the global financial crisis. This industry's balance sheet is outstanding, and banks are going to do things with this capital. They could grow, they could raise dividends, buy back stock, or buy each other. I think these are all favorable outcomes for investors. So I think there's positive operating leverage, strong balance sheets. Credit is going to be pristine. The industry's over-earning on credit. That could change one day in the future. But I think the dynamics for the industry to do well are in place.
13: The capital issue that you mentioned, that tailwind, is that direct result of the deregulatory agenda from the Trump administration?
1: It's Dodd-Frank forced more capital and more liquidity into the industry, and it's been to the shareholders' benefit, I believe. So some of that was regulatory driven. And then the other thing is the prior administration didn't really want the banks to grow, and so they built capital. Now they're in a position where they have an administration that would like the banks to come to the aid of the economy more innovation, level playing field for
13: happening.
1: Competition, 100%. And the next gentleman you're going to speak with, I think, he's leading it. Ask him about the level playing field and innovation and what he sees playing out in the broader financial services world.
2: Does that explain the behavior of Wells, for example, since the asset cap was lifted? What's gone wrong with that story?
1: I just think they're just adjusting to being on offense again. After having not being allowed to grow for 6 years or something like that, I think they're just adjusting.
2: How about credit risks and private credit?
1: There's
2: still some discussion about
1: it. I think that's going to be the biggest story we don't talk about. We're not going to talk about it. Private credit was the big sort of cannonball in the pool earlier this year. But I think that credit and private credit is going to be better than expectations. We'll see challenges eventually in software.
17: Yep.
1: The biggest issue for private credit is they had a once in a generation growth surge off of COVID that can't be replicated. I think the industry is poised to probably shrink or not grow like it did. And I think you're going to see a market share shift go back to the banks.
17: Right.
1: And I think that's the big story here. And that's why those stocks,
17: those stocks are
1: down 20 and 30%
13: because they haven't come back that much.
1: No, they haven't. But
17: he's saying
1: it's
17: a positive
1: issue
17: for the banks. Right.
13: Yeah.
17: So
1: but it's better for the banks.
17: Yeah, I get it. All right. Finally, tomorrow we're going to be sifting through all of these reports, listening to the calls. Give me a cheat sheet. What should I be listening? What's the most important thing that I should sort of be focused on, or we should be focused on as we try to
1: for core banking, talk about deposit competition, talk about loan growth, which is accelerating, and what it means to the economy. With $100 oil and military conflict, the economy continues to chug along. Hear what the bank CEOs have to say about it. The underlying economy actually continues to remain pretty strong. I'd talk about that. And then I'd love to hear people ask the question how these banks are looking to deploy this excess capital that they have, and what are their growth plans and how they intend to use it. And then also consolidation. We had a bank merger this morning. My firm advised on the Trico First Hawaiian merger this morning. It's been generally a quiet year for bank M&A, but I believe the underlying forces that have been causing it to happen haven't changed, and it's likely to continue to be a consolidating industry.
17: All right. Another reason to keep an eye on the regionals as well. Tom, thank you. Always
1: great to be with you.
17: Appreciate it. Tomorrow at noon, by the way, on Halftime Report, I will speak exclusively to Goldman Sachs' CEO, David Solomon. Well, obviously, you've had a little bit of time to digest that, and I've heard from the Fed chair as well prior to that interview.
13: Right. He has his semi-annual testimony before the House Financial Services Committee tomorrow. Up next, Comptroller of the Currency, as mentioned, Jonathan Gould. His office charters, regulates, and supervises all national banks, granting Circle its bank charter just a few days ago as well. We're going to get to that a lot more of what's on his agenda when we come right back.

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1: I'm 65.
0: And later on, for the future you.
1: I'm 70-ish.
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2: Welcome back to Squawk on the Street. This morning, the Office of the Comptroller of the Currency, among three government agencies, issuing new guidance on credit risk management for illegal immigrant borrowers. Joining us now for CNBC exclusive interview is Jonathan Gould. He's the 32nd U.S. Comptroller of the Currency. Mr. Comptroller Gould, thank you for joining us. Welcome.
3: Thank you for having me.
2: So what is it that you're announcing today around financial institutions and how they should handle illegal immigrants?
3: Let me first give you some context on the OCC. It's the oldest federal regulatory agency in existence in our country. We exist to charter, regulate, and supervise national banks. We actually date back to the Civil War era. We were created by then President Abraham Lincoln. And I'd like to think of us as the eyes and ears of the Treasury Secretary on the banking system. And of course, we have the pleasure, and I have the pleasure, of working for one of the most consequential Treasury Secretaries since Alexander Hamilton himself, working for, of course, the most consequential president. So the executive order that you mentioned, so we were doing a number of things to address that. What you saw today, the guidance that we and other federal banking agencies issued today, is focused on the safety and soundness dynamics and attempting to mitigate problems caused by the Biden administration, problems that were subsequently ignored over the years. And so we were focused on, as we were always focused on, and expect banks to be very focused on, managing the safety and soundness risks associated with their borrowers and customer base, including, of course, credit risks, which are one of the most primary risks that banks take.
2: Do you think that they are not marking their credit risks accurately in light of illegal immigration?
3: Well, I think this is, in the president's EO, is a common sense and proportionate response, again, to the nature of the problem. And so this guidance, along the lines of other guidance we've issued, again, under the leadership of Secretary Bessent, the Treasury Secretary, and the Financial Crimes Enforcement Network, is really focused on making sure our banks know their customers, which is an existing statutory obligation, and are focused on not necessarily eliminating all risk, because, of course, the business of banking is risk-taking, but rather focus on identifying, monitoring, and mitigating those risks.
2: So one of the things you recommend is documentation, right? But so is that, are you requiring banks to do that? Because they would say, this isn't our job to do that.
3: So banks have an obligation to know their customers.

0: safety and soundness regulator are very focused on making sure the banks are doing their utmost to manage credit risks. So again, this guidance, consistent with other guidance we've issued, including in connection with this most recent presidential executive order, is designed to address that.
1: Is there larger credit risk in the system as it relates to illegal immigration than the market thinks?
0: Well, again, I think what we're focused on is remedying some of the problems we saw and that were introduced by the Biden administration that were ignored for a period of time. So I think we need to make sure and remind our banks to make sure that they in particular are focused on these risks. One of the things that I've noted, and I had the opportunity, went with Secretary Bessent down to Houston to see the front lines, if you will, on some of these issues. And we talked to a number of community bankers down there, heard their success stories. One of the things that I would note, just in my experience of getting out of D.C. and meeting with community bankers all across this country, is that community banks, in contrast to some of our larger, more sophisticated banks, community banks really know their customers well based on the nature of their relationship banking model, right? Their customers are people that they go to church with, that are neighbors on their street. So they do a really good job. And we heard some of those excellent success stories when we were down in Houston.
2: So does it mean that illegal immigrants borrowing is a real problem, or is it just sort of something that you want to make sure doesn't happen, even though it may not be actually happening at any scale of significance?
0: What we are focused on as a safety and soundness regulator is making sure that banks are aware of the credit risks that they may be taking in lending to borrowers who are not authorized to legally work in this country. And obviously that might pose a credit risk to the bank. So we issue guidance, again, in the ordinary course, and the president is giving us common sense tools that are proportionate to the response.
3: Right.
1: I don't know if you heard Tommy's show. He was just on from KBW. He was very excited to hear from you and that you were coming on. You don't usually get that level of excitement from someone from the banking world for a regulator. But clearly, I think there's a very different approach here when it comes to regulation of big banks under the Trump administration. So where are you on that agenda and what are you most focused on?
0: Well, look, under Secretary Bessent's leadership, we are very focused on resetting the risk tolerance that was imposed on this country's banking system post-2008 crisis and epitomized in the Dodd-Frank Act. So we are not focused on the mega banks. We'll see how their earnings are over the course of this week. And of course, earnings are something we look at, and they're a sign of a safe and sound and resilient banking system. But of course, we are focused, as Secretary Bessent has said, on delivering for Main Street. So the bulk of the regulatory and supervisory changes that we at the OCC are focused on, again, under the Secretary's leadership, are on delivering relief for the banks that support Main Street. So unlocking those banks, small banks, community banks, mid-sized regionals, making sure they can get off the sidelines and focus on delivering and supporting economic growth in our private economy.
1: How? What sort of steps are you taking?
0: Well, we've been freeing them from, in my view, unnecessary and counterproductive compliance burdens, as well as making changes on the regulatory capital framework. For example, we've shifted the community bank leverage ratio, again, to spare some of our smaller banks from some of the counterproductive compliance burden that they've been subjected to over the last 18 years. And again, that will free them up to spend more time focused on delivering for their consumers and free them up to deliver more capital in pursuit of economic growth in this country.
1: What about the Circle? You granted Circle regulatory approval to establish a national trust bank. What was the thought process there, and how do you make sure it's a level playing field with some of these non-traditional banks?
0: Well, I'm not going to speak to any specific applications, as I'm sure you'd expect, but I'll speak generally to our chartering process. I'm excited by the level of interest that we've seen from applicants of all types with all different business models. I want to make sure that the banking system, and particularly the national banking system, remains relevant to our economy and driving economic growth. And to do that, really all we needed to do was just to revert back to following the statutory criteria that exists for chartering decisions, as well as following our own publicly stated procedures and acting with alacrity where appropriate to deliver charters if they can chin to our high supervisory standards and otherwise meet the statutory criteria. So welcoming these banks with perhaps different business models that nevertheless are engaged in the business of banking and financial intermediation into the national banking system is how we ensure that the banking system remains relevant and that the national banking system remain one of the crown jewels of American finance.
4: Are there risks to that?
0: Again, the nature of the banking system is to take socially useful risks.

0: So from my perspective as a safety and soundness regulator, I would much rather see the business of banking being conducted within banks, where I and the wonderful people who work at the OCC can regulate and supervise it and monitor what's going on. We actually think at the OCC and feel strongly that our supervision is excellent and that our supervision of banks makes them better and, again, better able to deliver for the American people and Main Street, which depends upon them.
1: Yeah, there. I mean, the OCC, you started off by saying what it is. I think of the Fed as the bank regulator. You always hear about this alphabet soup of bank regulators, right? There's the SEC, and then there's the states and the attorneys. Like, are there too many bank regulators?
0: Look, we predate the existing...
2: You're the OG. Literally the OG.
0: We predate the Federal Reserve by half a century and the FDIC by 70 years. I actually sit on the FDIC board. I think one of the positive things about our regulatory framework is that there's choice between state regulators, between federal regulators, among federal banking agencies. We, of course, again, under the leadership of Secretary Bessent and President Trump, we're all part of the executive branch. We work together to deliver for Main Street. And that is what I'm focused on, what I'm here to do.
1: All right. Well, it's good to get some of your thoughts and hear some of your priorities. So thank you for joining us today.
0: Thank you very much.
1: Appreciate it. The 30-second comptroller of the currency, Jonathan Gould. Up next, why the options market is flashing bullish signals ahead of the Netflix results this week. That's when Squawk on the Street comes right back.
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7: Netflix getting a bump this morning ahead of earnings later in the week. Stock still down double digits so far for the year. Let's get to Oliver Rennick at Cboe in Chicago. Talk about what the options market is looking at. Hey, Oliver.
8: Hey, Carl. Netflix has a big week ahead with options traders expecting a 7.5% move after earnings on Thursday. The stock has fallen after four of its last four reports, is down 17% on the year and hovering near $70, a key level that served as a pivot point for sell-offs and rallies, including where the stock was when it ended its pursuit of Warner Brothers Discovery. So perhaps it's surprising that options flows lean quite strongly bullish right now in the stock. More than twice as many calls are trading than puts this morning, with 21,000 calls bought versus 8,400 puts bought. Options prices are also skewed bullish. At the money, 75 strike calls expiring this week are about 10% more expensive than the equivalent puts. And we still saw one of the most popular trades was selling those 75 strike puts, including one of the biggest top 10 trades of the day, someone who sold 500 of those contracts, bringing in just under $150,000. And one statistic, guys, in bulls' favor, despite a year-long bear market, not one analyst currently ranked by FactSet says to sell, guys.
7: Oliver, appreciate that. Oliver Rennick, busy week of earnings headed our way, but it's going to be about the banks. I think five tomorrow, right? JPM, Goldman, Citi, B of A, Wells.
9: Got them.
7: You're going to be busy reading all of them in advance of your Solomon interview.
9: I'm going to do
10: yes.
9: that. Really?
10: We all yeah. are going to do I'm, that.
9: Yes, we're all going to participate.
10: We have the Wells Fargo team.
9: We have so many other people also. Including Claude and Chat, they can also read them all for
7: That's
9: me.
7: True, yeah.
10: It's true. Those the bank earnings are the toughest earnings reports to go through.
9: They
10: I
9: are.
10: Find.
9: And then we get the calls, and obviously that will be important. We'll start, you know, J.P. Morgan typically, and Jamie can sort of start on a less than positive tone. Has been sometimes the case, not, but less optimistic
10: yeah.
9: perhaps.
10: At least we're not having hurricanes company. Anymore.
9: No, no hurricanes. No hurricanes.
7: No, but we'll be on the lookout for headlines about expense, operations, expenses, and things like that.
10: Cockroaches.
9: Without a doubt.
7: Coming up in the next hour, do not miss Anthony Pompliano talking crypto, the AI trade, and a lot more as Squawk on the Street continues.
11: Hennion & Walsh was made for people like you. 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
7: Good Monday morning. Welcome to Squawk on the Street. I'm Carl Quintanilla with Sarah Eisen here at Post 9 of the New York Stock Exchange. Today, the Housing Affordability Bill officially becomes law. The co-president of Single Family Homeowner Pretium will join us on the impact of the market and their business.
10: Then Elon Musk and Sam Altman battling on X over the weekend after Apple filed a lawsuit against OpenAI. We're going to take a closer look at the rivalry and what it means for the entire AI space.
7: ProCap Financial CEO Anthony Pompliano is with us. We'll get his take on the AI trade and crypto here, plus an update on the company's AI agent for personal finance. Meantime, some red arrows here on the headlines, although some of the sector strength has been a little bit better. We actually positive breath this morning at the NYSE. Tech obviously in focus in the wake of the Apple lawsuit on Friday. We're watching SpaceX getting closer and closer to that initial IPO price of $135.
10: Energy's at the top of the market today on this jump in crude oil, on the tensions and the new blockade that President Trump just announced on the Strait of Hormuz. And some of the defensives are also working, like staples, real estate, utilities, and healthcare. We'll start, though, on the move here lower in the chip stocks this morning. Christina Partsenevelis joins us now with some of the drivers. Christina.
29: Yeah, you're really seeing memory get crushed this morning. So specifically, SK Hynix fell more than 15% in Seoul, South Korea. That was a record one-day drop, and it really dragged down the KOSPI roughly 9%, triggered a circuit breaker as well. And this is actually the same stock that we talked about on Friday here in its NASDAQ debut that popped 13%. Foreign and institutional money did most of the selling today, and some of it, or I should say this morning, some of it is just rotation, you know, out of the Korean line into the U.S. one, because U.S. shares do trade at a big premium, over 14% higher as of Friday's close in South Korea. Hedge funds are playing the gap, though. So what they're doing is they're long the U.S. ADR, so that's the U.S. listed shares, and shorting the local stock. And then you also have to add into the mix leverage. Direction, Pro Shares, and others are all launching SK Hynix ETFs just this week alone, and that would definitely amplify the upside. Some bet against it. They magnify actually every daily swing because they have to rebalance at the end of the day. And then there's also this research note making the rounds in the chip world. So Korea Investment and Securities Fund says Hynix's operating profit could land roughly about 8% below consensus. And the reason is more of its revenue comes from high bandwidth memory, and high bandwidth memory prices are rising just at a slower rate than conventional memory chips. And so that dynamic is maybe why you're seeing some of the sell-off. The damage, though, we can see spreading here in the U.S. Micron, SanDisk, Micron down 4%, SanDisk 7.5%. And then it's trickling to other players like AMD, Intel, Marvell, Western Digital, all of these names selling off this morning. And then I want you to take a look at Taiwan Semi. So they posted, they do their monthly sales. They posted June sales up, 68% from a year ago. Second quarter revenue above its own guidance. And yet the stock is still down about 0.5%. What that tells you is just where the bar is right now within the chip world. Blowout numbers haven't been enough. We saw that with Broadcom. We saw that with AMD. Investors already know these companies, dare I say, mint money, but what they want is proof that it lasts, durability, sustainability. And until these big tech companies confirm the CapEx is going to keep coming every single cycle, every single wobble that you see like today hits harder than it may actually should. Guys?
10: I was going to say, fundamentally, has anything changed? Has there been any slowdown in AI investment? Because that's really what could trigger a bigger correction, right?
29: Even right now, if there's no slowdown in investments, it's just that fear that there will be in the near term. And there's this constant discussion of, are we buying into the peak levels? Is this peak memory? And is this, you know, peak CapEx? And so I think because of that narrative and because of that fear that this may not, you know, propel all of these stocks forward beyond 6 months, that's why you're seeing, you know, the sell the news every opportunity, despite these stellar reports that we get every single earnings cycle.
7: Yeah, folks definitely watching some of these spreads on hyperscalers trading at a premium to the overall IG market and wondering whether the debt market forces their hand at some point, KP. It's going to be an interesting week.
29: Yeah, there's a good article, too, just specifically about the corporate debt market in the Wall Street Journal, just about that, that maybe the appetite has subsided just a little bit, too. So something to consider. There's all these factors and then leverage in the market as well.
7: Exactly. KP, we'll talk soon. Let's get to the broader market now, that as that sell-off in the chips weighs a bit on the NASDAQ. Joining us this morning, Michael Cugino, President and Portfolio Manager at Permanent Portfolio Family of Funds. Great to have you back, Michael.
1: Morning, Carl.
7: Hi, I mean, we just had another desk today raise their earnings estimate on EPS for the S&P again for the year. We're going to go into this earnings season with some real strength, are we not?
1: It would seem, and I think the big thing to focus on would be outlooks going forward. And so, I mean, I think that's what we're watching. We expect the numbers good. I can't tell you how much they're going to go up or whatever, but I think we expect earnings to be strong. That's going to provide a foundation for the market. But the outlooks are going to be interesting to hear what companies have to say in the various industries.
7: We just talked about chips with Christina. Do you think the multiples on these names is getting rich? Because they're still, in most cases, still a sub-market multiple.
1: Yeah, I thought Christina's report nailed the semiconductor market pretty well, actually. It is one, and we're in it. I mean, we own Broadcom and NVIDIA and ARM Holdings. And I mean, it is a question of the business fundamentals are really strong. Revenue, margins, earnings per share, whatever. The real question for investors, including us, would be how much longer can this go at this level and still maintain a growth in the stock price, and what are investor expectations? And so I think that's one thing in the chip numbers that come out later on in the summer. That's what we're going to be watching. But we haven't changed. We haven't seen any changes in fundamentals in that business at all. So the macro story around the business environment, I think, is still pretty strong for those names. And when you have dips, it's a chance for investors to maybe buy in. The multiples are not cheap. But then again, you're talking growth stocks, and you know, you're not going to get below market multiples in a high growth stock typically.

0: Long-term investors in Meta, and we still like that name long-term. It's had a nice little bump the last couple of days, but it had a sell-off before that. We're longer-term investors, so a week's trade or a month's trade doesn't impact us too much. We still think the long-term fundamentals there are good. It's actually fairly reasonably priced for what we think is their growth going forward. And we believe that they know how to manage their business in terms of CapEx and turning on and off that spigot when they need to, in terms of producing shareholder returns. So, the management's demonstrated that over the years in their strategic investments.
1: You don't worry about the level of spending and the debt they're taking on and the return on that investment?
0: Well, I think broadly speaking, it's a concern for all these companies. They're going to the debt markets for the first time. They're spending a lot of their profits. Presumably, they expect higher returns by doing all this. And I think that is a huge question with the AI spend and the return on investment for some of the end clients and all this stuff. We don't know. But all we can do is look at what we've got in front of us at the moment. And Meta has been one of those companies that has managed their CapEx spending and acquisitions and their business pretty well to date as a public company. So we're going to trust them until they prove us wrong.
2: Michael, this 10-year is getting kind of interesting. We're a hair below 4.6. We topped out at 4.66 back in May. Do you think that poses the biggest threat to equities?
0: I think the higher it goes, the more likely that's true. The 30-year has been interesting, bumping over 5%. I think the market is digesting Warsh's comments a month ago, and they're trying to figure out, he seemed to be an inflation hawk. The question is, how bad is the real inflation problem? I think there's a little bit of the market expecting the second coming of Paul Volcker here. And I don't see that in the numbers. I mean, you're looking at inflation that's 3-something%. Yeah, it's higher than what they'd like to see, but the economy has demonstrated that it's growing at that rate. Investors are investing. People are working, generally speaking. So the economy is able to function at that level. Now, whether that's the optimal level or not, I don't know. But what it tells you is that he may tweak around the edges with rates. There may even be a rate increase or two down the road, but I'm not sure it's going to be any more dramatic than that. And then that would likely be followed by rate cuts if you were to slow the economy. So I think the concerns about Warsh's inflating fighting are maybe overdone given the numbers that actually exist right now. But I think the market's trying to digest that. You also see that in the metals markets. You've had this reactionary trade in gold and silver, where it's really been two things. It's been a liquidity trade due to the uncertainty of everything going on around the world, but it's also been the knee-jerk reaction to, rates up, gold bad kind of thing, which is the typical short-term shareholder reaction to interest rate increases, but generally over the long term doesn't play out that way. There's a reason that rates go up, and it's inflation. That's why you want to own that asset. So
2: yeah.
0: For investors there, you're able to get precious metals, if you're interested, for 30 to 35% cheaper than you could 3 months ago. So, the interest rate story plays out in a lot of asset classes.
2: Yeah, interesting to watch gold. It's really held $4,000 here, even despite flirting with the three handle last couple of weeks. Michael, tomorrow's going to be crazy between the banks and Warsh. We'll see what we get and talk again soon. Thanks.
0: Thanks, guys. Thanks, Sarah. Thanks, Carl.
1: At CPI, too. All right, coming up, the co-president of single-family homeowner Pretium will join us. That's after the housing affordability bill just became law over this weekend.
2: Anthony Pompliano is going to join us. We'll discuss this new milestone for his firm's AI agent, Sylvia, and get his thoughts on the AI trade at large. And we'll talk to the CEO of Nordic American Tankers about the president's new plan to charge 20% for safe passage through Hormuz later this hour.
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1: Welcome back. The landmark 21st Century Road to Housing Act officially becoming law over the weekend, a bipartisan effort aimed at improving housing affordability and encouraging new construction. Our next guest oversees one of America's largest single family rental owners and operators and joins us now with his outlook. Let's bring in Pretium co-president Stephen Scherr, also the former CEO of Hertz and former CFO of Goldman Sachs. Stephen, welcome back. It's good to have you.
15: Thank you. Good to be back.
1: So you were the first person I wanted to talk to because we were talking as this bill was going through its various iterations, and you were concerned because of limitations that would be put on huge institutional investors like you on buying housing. What's the upshot?
15: Well, the upshot is that the president and lawmakers have spoken, and they want to set certain parameters around which capital can be deployed in housing, an issue very important to the American people. And so from our vantage point, this is a bit about the maturity of this industry, a recognition of the place of private capital in housing, and a set of parameters and directions by which, subject to the limitations the president and lawmakers have put in place, capital can come in and take up its position in leading to increased housing stock, better housing stock, more opportunity for people to become homeowners, all of which is critically important to the direction of housing in the country.
1: But can you and Blackstone and Invitation Homes, can you guys still buy up housing?
15: Sure. I think the thing to understand about this bill is two things as it relates to housing stock. Number one, everything we all own as an industry 6 months from the date this became law is grandfathered under this bill. And importantly, on the forward, we are clear to deploy capital in housing so long as we do it within the parameters that Washington has set, namely that we can buy build to rent, which is a predominant component of new housing. We can buy under various other exceptions, including rent to renovate, where we improve the housing stock, or we buy under a home ownership boost, where we give people an opportunity to sort of transition where they want from renters to owners. And so within that broad construct of exceptions to the limitations, I think we will all run our businesses consistent now.
1: We're just going to be regulated more.
15: I think we'll be regulated. The reality is, I think, this bill over the last 6 months, and we spoke, the three of us, when the president first put up on Truth Social what he wanted to do.
1: He was saying he wanted you guys out of the House.
15: He did. But I think over time, and this is an important point to make, there was and there is broad recognition now, both by the White House and lawmakers in an overwhelming majority, that private capital has a very big role to play for a component of the American population that rents a home, and that we can contribute to growing good quality housing stock for average and ordinary Americans. And I think the recognition of the role of private capital here in the context of the 6 months it took to get to where we are is an important thing to recognize. And to some extent, like other regulated industries, banks, airlines, and the like, we take up an important position in the American economy in an issue that's important to the American people. And so we now understand the parameters within which we operate.
2: You came on, as you said, when this was still in the sausage machine, and you were very vocal about how you were a supply provider.
15: Correct.
2: Why you're not? You're a lot less fired up now. Is it because it was watered down, or it's just it is what it is?
15: No, I'm probably less fired up now because I think we collectively, us and Washington, achieved what is good for the American people, namely that capital, private capital, can still play a very significant role in housing around this country. Bear in mind that as an industry, we rent to average Americans, and about a third of American households rent, either by choice or by necessity. And what was important that we got through in the 6 months that this began when we last spoke is that there's a recognition in Congress and in the White House that private capital has an important role to play. It is what got us fired up at the start of this. And I think we have wound up in a very constructive place, both in the context of where private capital can move now with certainty and rules around the table. And I think as a regulated industry, we're very clear as to what the White House and lawmakers want in terms of where capital can play a role.
1: On the bill overall, I mean, look, housing affordability is a big problem in this country. Home prices are at record highs. Mortgage rates are still, what, around 30-year mortgage around 6.5%? Yep. Does the bill do anything to alleviate that?
15: It's an excellent question. It's important to understand, in as much as we're talking about a portion of the bill that governs single-family rentals, this is an enormous piece of legislation that covers a lot about housing. It, for example, deals with regulation and red tape and tries to smooth out the ability of home builders
1: to get more supply.
15: To get more supply and put supply to work. Mind you, away from us putting equity to work in single family rentals, we at Pretium are lending money. In fact, we've lent about $3 billion to small and mid-sized home builders. Their ability now under this bill to find an opportunity to build more quickly with less red tape, less hold up, is an important thing to have happen. And I think there are other aspects of this bill away from just regulation that are positive for housing broadly. But as it relates to us, it just puts us in a better place. And I think it sets up the market to come back with capital, because as we all know, where there's certainty, there's confidence. And I think we're back now 6 months into this with a confident market ready to come back in. And I think you'll start to see it in the housing numbers, which began to suffer because private capital had been sidelined and new housing starts had been slowed.
2: Yeah. We've been watching permits.
15: Yes.
1: You think that turns right away?
15: I think it turns meaningfully. I mean, I think that private capital through us is a big component, not the only component, of what drives home building. If you think about any of the major home builders that come in, they build homes, they rely on capital from the single family rental industry to be a major component of underwriting and risk decisions that they make. I think our presence with rules known, parameters set, will give the market confidence to come back in.
2: It's interesting. I mean, price per square foot in Denver is like down 11 year on year. Dallas, Seattle. I keep watching the Gulf Coast in Florida with a lot of forced selling. You think, I mean, are we starting to see, is that signals of affordability?
15: I think that you need capital and you need supply. And what we bring to the table is just that. We are a conduit for capital to come in and put supply back into the market. Where there's more supply, you'll start to see prices come down and affordability be achieved. I think it's also important to recognize that as we sit here today, to rent a home, like for like relative to own a home, is about 35 to 40% cheaper. So affordability is not just about whether you can afford to own a home. For many people,
2: It's whether you can afford to rent.
15: Yeah, it's whether you can afford to rent. And we're in a position to put more supply in. Rentals will inevitably be more affordable, and it will give people an opportunity to rent in a community where they can better educate their children, live closer to home in workforce housing and the like. And that's obviously an important thing for the country.
1: It's fascinating that President Trump didn't sign it because it was, I feel like, such a landmark piece of legislation here on housing affordability. Stephen, thank you for joining us to
15: break
1: it down.
15: With you both.
1: What it means for Pretium and the housing market at large. That's Stephen Scherr.
15: Great.
2: Still ahead, the rivalry between Musk and Altman heating up on X over the weekend after Apple filed this lawsuit against OpenAI. We'll get you the latest drama and what it might mean for the AI space.
1: Plus, are the mega funds taking over venture capital? We'll break down the key trends in the sector and how investors should play it when Squawk on the Street comes right back.
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2: Welcome back. A handful of mega funds have taken over the VC space. Robert Frank joins us with a look at why we're now in a winner-take-most
0: environment?
3: Exactly, Carl. Good to see you. Well, the AI fundraising boom and trillion-dollar IPOs have reignited the entire venture capital space. VC firms raising over $62 billion in the first half of the year. That puts the industry on pace for the third biggest year ever. But the fundraises and the exits are both dominated by a small number of mega funds. Now, these VCs with more than $1 billion in each fund accounted for 72% of all deals in the first half. That's up from 25% last year.

0: Ventures fund also raising billions with new AI funds. Now, for investors and VCs, the growing concentration creates new opportunities and risks. The mega funds are well positioned for the AI boom, so that's good. But success with the current winners doesn't mean success finding the next generation. And of course, investors may want to look outside the concentrated AI space to healthcare and biotech for true diversification. 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
1: Are we arguing that this is crowding out legitimate investment and forcing malinvestment?
0: It's certainly crowding out other firms in the space. There are over 3,000 venture capital firms, and if five of them have three quarters of the fundraising, then maybe it's a good thing. Maybe there'll be a shakeout, consolidation, but you have to wonder whether these handful of firms that are dominating both fundraising and exits will be the same firms that succeed 5-10 years from now. And that, of course, is the big question. And also whether it pays to be part of these funds. The fees are very high, especially since people get in through fund of funds.
2: But I have to think that mega funding correlates with these mega returns from things like SpaceX. I mean, the returns that, you know, a Sequoia, which was pretty early in, and just the size of positions that they get and the access that they get is bigger than anyone.
0: It's mega returns, it's mega fundraising, and it's the mega size of the private companies. So all these things favor scale, where you're writing a check for a bigger private company now, which then goes public at an even bigger valuation. So it's all about scale. Who can write those really big checks for these giant private companies?
2: Okay, Robert, thank you.
0: Thank you, guys.
2: Robert Frank. Time now for a news update. Pippa Stevens has it for us. Pippa.
3: Good morning, Sarah. President Trump this morning recommended that Lindsey Graham's sister, Darlene, should fill the late senator's seat through the remainder of his term. According to South Carolina law, Republican Governor Henry McMaster has the authority to fill his Senate seat through the end of the year. He plans to hold a news conference later today to name Graham's replacement. SpaceX is clear to fly its Starship rocket again. The FAA today closed its investigation into the booster rocket's failure during a test flight back in May. The company says it could launch as soon as this Thursday for its second test of the current rocket and that it will carry the next generation of Starlink's satellites to space. And Disney's live-action remake of Moana, failing to generate a box office boom in its first weekend in theaters, the film earned $43 million in North America and pulled in $95 million in total globally. It cost a reported $250 million to make. The original animated Moana came out 10 years ago, with its sequel earning more than $1 billion when it debuted 2 years ago. Sarah, back to you.
2: Always hard to top the original, especially Moana. Thank you, Pippa. We do have a news alert here on Tylenol maker Kenvue. Dom Chu has the details. Dom.
4: All right. So, Sarah, we're off just about 0.75%, heading towards the session lows right now, due in part to a ruling by a federal appeals court in Manhattan that says that the Tylenol maker Kenvue will have to face private lawsuits that did link at one point Tylenol allegedly to perhaps autism and attention deficit hyperactivity disorder. The court now ruling that because of some flawed arguments in the previous case that ruled them out of being able to face these lawsuits, that they are now open to them once again. That's the story from a court filing that we're seeing right now. But as a result, those Kenvue shares are drifting lower. So we'll keep an eye on that. But that's the news right now. Carl, I'll send things back over to you guys.
5: All right, Dom.
1: We'll check back later. Dominic Chu. Still ahead, Elon Musk and Sam Altman battling on X over the weekend after Apple filed that lawsuit against OpenAI. We'll discuss that rivalry and what it means for the AI space.
2: Plus, ProCap Financial CEO Anthony Pompliano will join us with an update on the company's personal finance AI agent. We'll also get his take on crypto and much more. We're back in a moment.
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1: Welcome back. Elon Musk and Sam Altman battling on X over the weekend after Apple filed that lawsuit against OpenAI. Our Kate Rooney joins us with more, trying to track this fast-moving drama, Kate.
12: Carl, that's right. So this rivalry between two of the biggest CEOs in tech really did flare up again over the weekend. Elon Musk chimed in on the news Friday that Apple is suing OpenAI, alleging the AI giant stole trade secrets. Altman, as a bit of context here, paid $6.5 billion to acquire iPhone designer Johnny Ive's startup and then a deep bench of former Apple executives along with it to build an AI device. That device's team is now at the center of what Apple says was a coordinated effort to steal intellectual property. Musk saw his opening there, chimed in with a nickname he has used before, Scam Altman. He said he might love scamming more than any human alive. That got Altman's attention. He then responded, homeboy, you're the one selling public market investors on short-term space data centers. These two, if you can believe it, were friends at one point. They were co-founders of OpenAI. Musk recently sued Altman and accused him of, quote, stealing a charity after the company moved away from its original nonprofit structure. That drama, of course, recently spilled out into an Oakland courthouse where we were covering that closely. OpenAI was found not guilty. And while all of this is personal, guys, between these CEOs, it does also highlight some very fierce competition right now between these companies for AI models. Both released the newest versions of their technology last week. And on that topic, Altman saying the benchmarks suggest they do have the best model in the world right now, but the most reliable way to tell that is that Elon is obsessed with me again. That was one of Altman's tweets. OpenAI did respond to Apple's accusations, saying in part, we are not interested in other companies' trade secrets. For Altman, though, this is the latest distraction. It is a headwind at a time when this company is looking to go public.
2: What do we know about the Apple suit? I mean, and what do we know about the OpenAI device that they've been building with Johnny Ive?
12: They have been very secretive about that device. But when it comes to the lawsuit, Apple is accusing two of the top folks over at Love From, which is the company that OpenAI acquired, of essentially coordinating ways to steal intellectual property. There's one example where one of these employees took a laptop and was able to get into some of Apple's secretive proprietary information and intellectual property. So they're saying they also sort of groomed Apple employees and taught them how to steal information and take it over to OpenAI. The company, of course, fighting back against that. But Altman is also not named in the suit. This is very specific to the devices team. But when we talk about the implication for OpenAI, you know, this was a massive bet for them. They paid almost $7 billion to buy this startup. So it calls into question that strategy if they're not able to move quickly. And there are questions now, depending on what happens with this suit, if they have to halt, you know, what they're doing in devices, although we know very little about what it's actually looked like. There's been rumors that it might be a pin, it might be an earpiece. Johnny Ive, though, huge name in tech, you know, the designer of the iPhone. So this was a huge swing to go out and get him, and you know, not great news for OpenAI at a time when they are looking to also grow revenue streams and find other ways to monetize the user base.
2: Okay, thank you very much. Elon keeps it entertaining, at least, on X.
12: Yeah, exactly.
2: We'll stick with AI. Bring in our next guest, whose personal finance AI agent, Sylvia, just surpassed $50 billion in assets only 14 months since launching. Joining us now at Post 9 is ProCap Financial CEO Anthony Pompliano. It's great to have you here. Do you go from zero to $50 billion in assets in just over a year? What are you offering here?
13: Well, self-directed investors are looking for a solution that's not being offered by the traditional financial institutions. And the big thing is that these people, they do not want to trust financial advisors or RIAs. They want to control their own assets. They have more access to information than ever before, and they can access the market. And so what they're missing is some sort of product that they can use where they can upload all of the context of their personal financial situation and talk to it. AI is superhuman intelligence. It is the smartest intelligence that they have access to. And so what we provide is a product where you come in, you attach your bank accounts, your brokerage, your crypto accounts, your credit cards, but also all your private investments, your real estate, your cars, collectibles, everything in your life you upload into this thing. It's anonymized and encrypted. And then you can talk to Sylvia and you can ask things like, how do I get my tax rate down? Or what do you think about this stock I'm thinking about buying? Or maybe I'm trying to figure out my expenses or how I'd optimize my income. And what we found is that these investors, they tell the AI more things than they would tell a financial advisor. But on top of that, they also are asking way more questions. So our paid users are asking 20 questions per week, which is most people don't talk to their financial advisor 20 times a year. And so we just see a very engaged audience where people are saying, I trust the AI to give me insights and I want to make the decisions in my portfolio. And I just need information to be able to do
2: that. I trust the AI more than I trust my own personal financial advisor.
13: 100%. Look, most financial advisors, right, they're trying to do a good job. They're trying to build a living for themselves. But most of them are not graduating at the top of Harvard or going to Stanford, right? They're going in, they're trying to help do this, but they're taking a model portfolio from the home office and they're basically client relationship managers. And so if I can go and give context to super intelligence and ask it, what do you think I should do? Or how should I look at this stuff? People are going to go do that. And what I always ask people is when you have a question, what do? Do you call up your friend or do you ask Google? Well, these AI models are like Google on steroids when you give it context and give it memory. So we built a bunch of proprietary technology that allows us to do it. And I think going from zero to $50 billion in assets in 14 months shows that people want this solution. And when you go and you listen to the large financial institutions, this is all they're talking about. They want to get to the self-directed investor channel. And so what I tell people is they got a lot of financial products and they're trying to figure out how do they get to these self-directed investors. I've been creating content on the internet now for over a decade. I have millions and millions of these self-directed investors. We don't have the financial products yet. And it's a race. Whoever gets both first, they win. We've got distribution. And now we're going to go try to build the financial products.
1: So your argument is that this young generation, they don't want the human relationship.
13: Well, I think that that's a very under-discussed component of this, right? If you go and you talk to most financial advisors, accountants, even lawyers to a degree, they'll say, well, it's personal relationship is the big moat. Well, if you go talk to millennials or Gen Z, they don't want to talk on the phone. They want to text. They don't want to go out to golfing outings and doing all this stuff, right? They want to sit on their computer. If you go and you look, one of the most interesting things is alcohol consumption has fallen. Teen pregnancy has fallen. Why is that? Because young people are actually hanging out with their friends less than they used to. So there's a kind of a sad, negative story there. But ultimately, I do think that people find that it's much easier to talk to technology than it is to talk to many other humans. And so I think AI, not only does it have the context and the proprietary nature of it, but also people are much more comfortable asking what they deem a stupid question. They're not going to get judged by a human. They want to be able to get information and not feel like, oh, I got to manage the expectations.
2: Is AI there yet? I mean, there's this there's a thought that it's not there yet.
13: Whoever is telling you that has absolutely lost their minds. These people who are telling you that AI is not smart or AI is not valuable, they're either dumb or they're lying.
2: Not fully trustworthy. I mean, even, you know, like with news, when we try to use it, and we absolutely do, but you always have to verify it.
13: Well,
2: it's not always accurate.
13: Well, we hear from users. We literally had somebody reach out to us yesterday and tell us, hey, I went and I used Sylvia and it caught a mistake that my account made on my taxes. So humans are very error prone. I trust the technology much more than I trust humans. And it doesn't mean that the technology is never going to make a mistake or never miss anything. But I think over time, you have to remember, this is the worst the technology is ever going to be. It's only going to get better from here. And look, I think that financial advisors, not all of them are going to go away. We have a lot of financial advisors that reach out to us. They want to use this to augment themselves. They say, hey, right now I can manage between 100 and 120 clients, but if I could use technology, maybe I could actually manage like 250. Let the AI do all of the super intelligence necessary type activities, and I'll just focus on the things that I'm uniquely positioned to be able to do. So I think that this like binary, they're all going to go away or they're not going to go away, is kind of a false equivalency. It's more so just that the technology is actually going to help the people who are very adaptive, and it is going to destroy all of the businesses where people are just going to sit there and say, oh, AI is dumb.
2: OpenAI is doing this on its own. So what sort of edge do you have versus their own product?
13: One of the big knocks that people had against Sylvia and ProCap Financial was, well, what happens when the big model labs come? And to be honest, I was worried. I was like, well, they got a lot of money. They got thousands of employees. They've raised billions and billions of dollars. They actually had spent hundreds of millions of dollars buying startups to go directly at us and come compete. And what we found is they launched a product and frankly, it fell flat. It was very unimpressive. And we know that because our users were tweeting publicly saying this product is not as good as this other product. And the reason that I came to the conclusion is that most engineers, they are trying to solve problems through an engineering mindset. What you need to be able to do in AI and personal finance is not only the engineering component, but you also need to understand investing. So if you're an engineer and you've never heard of a personal financial statement, if you're an engineer and you've never gone through tax season and had to work with multiple different parties from an accountant to a lawyer to a tax expert, et cetera, you just don't understand the nuances here. And so where we really hang our hat is we understand the investing use case incredibly important. And we built this product for me. I understand this stuff. I had a massive problem. I wanted to solve it. When we built the product, I then opened it up and said, anyone else who wants to do it, $50 billion in assets in 14 months.
1: You think it survives a true bear market where you do need someone to hold your hand sometimes?
13: Well, here's the thing is, I actually believe that most of the financial advisors, they are destructive to all of these financial portfolios, because what ends up happening is all they talk about is diversify, diversify, diversify. How many people in America have bonds sitting in their portfolio that's 30, 40, 50% of their portfolio, and they've gotten destroyed over the last 5 or 6 years? What independent investors have realized, take an engineer at Google as an example. Is he smarter than your average financial advisor? 100%. And so these people are realizing, if I can figure out how to do my job or figure out something else in the world, why can't I go and learn how to manage my own money? And look, this isn't a new idea. Warren Buffett has talked forever about the idea of Wall Street's the only place where the millionaires go and get advice from people who don't have $1 million, right? And so I think what we're starting to realize is we're democratizing access to this information. Again, the smart financial advisors are going to use this, just like the self-directed investors are going to use it. And the people who are going to ignore the technology, who are going to say it's not accurate or it doesn't work, it's disruption, right? That's how innovation works. And those people will get moved to the sideline and other people will come to take their jobs.
1: From a tech standpoint, what's more challenging, the model that answers your questions or the execution of those ideas that it gives you?
13: There's two big things that we spent a lot of time over the last couple of months on. The first is about 2 months ago or so, I started talking very loudly about token prices. So when you have user-generated content, what ends up happening is you can't control how much they use the product. And so people can have those compute costs explode.
1: Right.
13: We, at one point, I believe, were one of the fastest growing month-over-month percentage customers of Anthropic. And what we realized was this is getting crazy. We have unlimited exposure to paying this compute cost. And so today we actually process about as many tokens as we used to, but we have cut the cost significantly. And the way that we've done that is through the way that we architected the product, the way that we've actually gone and used these models. We're now even looking into things like model routing. So when you ask what is the date, you shouldn't send it to the most expensive, most powerful model. Maybe an open source model can answer that, etc. So token cost is going to be a big one. The second big thing is memory. And so if you think about a product, when you talk to any person in your life, they usually remember what you told them. They take notes. They have a whole CRM system, et cetera. So we've built an entire proprietary file system that is very

0: short answers or you like long answers. Let's say that you at some point say you live in New York City or you have dependents or whatever. It's just constantly building this memory file on you so that when you ask questions, it's able to give you kind of the best insights. And then our core belief is that the individual user is smart. And so people go to CFOSylvia.com and you go and you start using this product. The number one promise we have is we think you're smart. We're going to give you insights and then you make the decisions for yourself.
1: So Anthony, what about the stock? Why hasn't it moved the ProCap more, which has been down so sharply over the last year?
0: So last year we raised just over $750 million, about $500 million or so of that was equity. The rest was in a convertible note. We went and we bought Bitcoin. At one point we were up like $100 million unrealized on that Bitcoin. Now Bitcoin has drawn down 50% or so. And so pretty much any company, whether they're in the Bitcoin industry or out, if you got Bitcoin on your balance sheet, you're essentially a levered bet on Bitcoin, and all of those companies are down 70-80%. Now, what we've done is we've positioned the business to say, look, we're not going to go run a Bitcoin treasury company. We've put Sylvia into this public company, and what we believe is that we can continue to use hundreds of millions of dollars of assets on our balance sheet where we trade below the asset value on the balance sheet, and we've got this very promising AI product where we think we can go build a very large company, serve this user base, solve their problem, and we're not going to have to dilute shareholders in the future by going and raising tons more money because we already have hundreds of millions of dollars on the balance sheet that we're willing to use to fund the growth of the business.
1: So you're just trying to change the narrative and convince investors.
0: Well, we told, you know, public markets are always funny, right? We told people we're going to go build a modern financial services firm, but the second I touch Bitcoin, especially me having, you know, been so pro Bitcoin over the years, they immediately think, you know, oh, this guy's just going to go be a Luddite. And so, blessing and a curse at the same time.
1: Okay. Well, thank you for coming on and explaining it. Stop getting a knife slip today on the news. Anthony Pompliano.
0: Absolutely.
1: Good to
0: Thank
1: have you
0: guys.
1: From ProCap Financial.
2: Still to come this morning, oil prices on the rise as the president reinstates this blockade and says the U.S. will charge a fee to go through Hormuz. We're going to check in with the CEO of Nordic American Tankers about that next.
1: Tomorrow, don't miss an exclusive interview on the show with the Bank of America CEO, Brian Moynihan, after earnings results. That's 10 a.m. in Squawk on the Street. We'll be right back.
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14: Welcome back. Oil's up this morning after the president said the U.S. was reinstating that Iranian blockade and would be the, quote, guardian of the Hormuz Strait, saying the government would be reimbursed at the rate of 20% on all cargo shipped. Joining us this morning on the Newsline is Herbjorn Hansen, founder, chairman, and CEO of Nordic American Tankers. Herbjorn, you're one of the first people we thought of when that Truth Social post crossed the wires. You got any clarity on this and a thought about whether this fee would be something you'd be willing to pay?
15: I have one observation, sir. I'm phoning you from the country of the midnight sun, Norway. And my observation is that Iran and America must agree. There is no question whatsoever whether they will be fighting for a week or two or three. That I don't know. But they have to agree, because Iran is suffering, America is suffering, 192 countries outside the Hormuz Strait are suffering. Three of my ships were trapped in the Gulf of Hormuz, but I managed to get out a few days ago. During night, I instructed my crew to lift the anchor and go away, and now we are out. But my conclusion on all this is that America and Iran, they have to agree. And if they're going to fight a little bit in the meantime, I cannot give advice on that score. But my firm view is that the Hormuz Strait will be opened and will remain open. And I will not go back. We have been in 68 countries the last 5 years. So we know a little bit what the world is look like. And we have an exceptionally strong market in our view.
14: Are you sending any tankers back into the Strait?
15: The answer is no. Absolutely no. We will not do that because we are ships are going all around the world. We have a strong market. We don't wish to expose the crew. The crew of the ship is the main concern. And we were trapped inside for since February 28th, but we managed to escape during night against the advice of all the experts. There are so many experts now, sir, having views on this. But there is one difference between us and the experts. In my company, we own ships, and the experts, they don't own ships.
3: So this idea that the U.S. would be reimbursed 20% on all cargo shipped as a matter of fairness for guarding the Strait and safe passage, is that realistic?
15: I don't think so, ma'am. But time will tell. I may be wrong, but I think that Iran and America, they have to agree. And whether there is a skirmish about the Hormuz Strait in the meantime, that's a different story.
3: They have to agree to not have a nuclear weapon and negotiate in good faith, as the Trump administration has been trying to get them to do.
15: Well, that's a different story. I don't give advice to people above 18 years of age unless they ask for it, you know. There are 8 or 9 countries in the world having nuclear weapons. And whether it's 9 or 10, I can't see that's a big deal. But I'm not an expert on these issues. But I've been in the business only for 50 years. And of course, when you have been in the business for 50 years, you know a little bit what the world is looking like.
14: Herb Bjorn, thank you for your insight, obviously, on some breaking news this morning. I'm sure we'll talk soon as the situation continues to evolve. Herb Bjorn Hansen. Brent, by the way, getting closer and closer to 80. Big day tomorrow.
3: CPI. Kevin Warsh. Yeah,
14: let's get to the judge.
0: Carl, thanks so much. Welcome to the Halftime Report. I'm Scott Wapner. Front and center this hour, this critical week for the markets. Earnings are kicking off. Semis under more pressure again. Apple trading at an all-time high. And there's much more going on, too. Joining me for the hour, Joe Terranova, Stephanie Link, Jim Labenthal, Surat Sethi. I'll show you what we're doing on this Monday with the majors. We are in the red. A number of headlines today, as we said. Apple hitting a new all-time high happened mid-morning. Oil moving higher on those Iran tensions. SK Hynix is down sharply. The Korean market was down as well. Chair Warsh is on the Hill tomorrow. Earnings are kicking off. We got a big week. Mm. And we really headline it, though, with this Apple move. You know, it's this new intraday high, the first since June. It shows you the move that this thing has been on. It's a little below that level now. It got up to about 320, I think, was the number.
16: 323.
0: You remember Josh last week said it's going to 400. You own the name. It's probably It's probably been at the top of your list for the something that you've been focused on more than anything else and buying more recently than anything else, too, consistently.
16: Yeah, it's a tactical trade, and I've been buying the breakouts when I see them. Last doing so on Thursday, somewhere around $310. I'm going to sit back here and not buy further. I see the near-term momentum as a little bit stretched. That doesn't defeat where I think the long-term target is, where Apple continues to be one of the leaders as it relates to the Mag 7. I think Apple and NVIDIA is benefiting from a little internal rotation, maybe away from memory and semiconductors. I think that's what's unfolding right now. And I think collectively the market continues to exhibit this game of rotation among sectors and sub-industries to the benefit of the overall index itself. But as it relates to Apple, steady as she goes moving forward, sit back, let it take a breath here, because we've had very strong momentum. And then after earnings, I'd be interested in buying more.
0: Surat, optimism continues to bloom in this name. Target 365 at Citi. I told you the Josh Brown $400 of last week. They sue OpenAI. That news comes out Friday after the close. What do you make of the run that this name has had? You could pull the chart back, guys. Look at it over. Yeah, there it is. Look at that. Like, you know, year to date, it just had a great move after so many wanted to criticize this company for being behind the curve on AI, which, of course, they were. There's no saying that they were not. But now a belief that they're going to get it right. And it's going to lead to a really robust upgrade cycle, along with some of the new products they have coming out, whether it's the foldable phone or otherwise. You're underpinned by a robust buyback, even in a period of CEO transition. This stock has looked beyond that, and it has looked through any bit of uncertainty in ways that other companies might not have exhibited in the stock market. You tell me that someone like Tim Cook is going to be leaving in his role as CEO, and then the stock is going to hit new all-time highs a few months later. I think some people would have said, well, I'm not sure.
17: Yeah. And add to that that they've basically said we're raising prices, right? I mean, companies said we're raising prices, demand's going to be strong. And I think, Scott, one of the things that when you look at the Fab 7 or the other stocks, they're all spending money to grow and going to have negative cash flow. Well, Apple's still got positive cash flow, will have support for the stock, and the demand for their products is still increasing. So this, it's like a safe, you know, ship in a storm right now, where you can kind of
0: a spending storm.
17: Yeah, in a spending storm where they can actually say, our shares are too undervalued, we'll buy them back, or we'll actually do something to grow. And I think investors are looking for that. And also looking for the lack of volatility when you can buy an Apple that's proven over cycles that they can innovate. And I think as AI comes to them, as opposed to them going to AI, this is a stock that investors want to hold on to, as opposed to kind of taking profits from the others.
0: Okay, so how do we view the mega caps today? This nice move they've had, money coming out of semis, it's found a place in a lot of the mega caps, right? Meta had this massive move last week. It's down a little bit today. Put NVIDIA in a separate category. It's not, you know, thought of as the hyperscaler. The hyperscalers are spending on NVIDIA. Amazon's green. Microsoft is green. What do you think?
18: I'm gonna bring together two thoughts that we had last week, Scott. One is a lot of these mega cap tech stocks are frankly trading at value territory. I could look at Meta, I could look at Microsoft as two examples of that. And I think this is a time that you have to stay true to your knitting. That's the second thought. These rotations, and Joe, you've been all over them for weeks and weeks. These rotations have been coming fast and furious, from semis to software, from large cap to small cap, from the market cap weighted ETFs to the equally weighted ETFs. Pick your style of investing and stick with it. And I do think this is a time when many styles can work. So somebody who's more, I'm going to say price aware as opposed to price sensitive like myself, I can find plenty of bargains out there. And the thing that I have to do, though, is I have to hold them through whatever the volatility is that on a day-to-day basis comes up in terms of the rotation. So if, just as an example, I bought Micron over the past 3 weeks, and today I'm not looking right at this second, but it was down about 5% earlier this morning. I'm not thinking of getting out of that. I'm not paying too much attention to today's downturn. We got Taiwan Semi coming up in terms of earnings at the end of the week. That'll be the first look at near-term earnings for the semi space. And I think Micron's going to do fine over the intermediate to long-term. My style of investing is not to get too wrapped up in day-to-day rotation.
0: Oh, no, you put your face right in the middle of the volatility on that one. You know what I'm saying?
16: Kind of.
18: You ever know me to shy away?
0: No.
18: Yeah.
0: No.
18: It's what endears me to you, I think.
0: But really, rather than just sort of taking a back seat and saying, you know, this thing's gotten a little too volatile.
18: Yeah.
0: The willingness, if not ability, to sort of double down on your position, which I think you basically did.
18: I did.
0: Even in the face of that volatility is noteworthy.
18: Well, and also fundamental investors. So one of the things I've said to you, Scott, I've said to our viewers is I think it's important that pretty soon there's going to be an anniversary of the CHIPS Act, after which Micron can start to return capital to shareholders. I like that. That's something that I look for in companies that I own. So that sort of fundamental bait, if you will, has me nibbling at it, although now it's about a 3% position. So it's more than a nibble. I do think that, look, if you're a momentum investor, Joe, you're fabulous at it. Fine. There are opportunities here, and what you've done with Apple has been nothing short of genius.
0: Don't patronize him, but go ahead.
18: What?
0: I said don't patronize him. Just go ahead.
18: Joe and I are friends.
0: Go ahead. Patronize.
18: I'll tell him when I think he's wrong.
0: Go ahead.
18: No, but I'm going to go back to what I said. Stick to your style of investing. If you're a fundamental investor, if you're price aware, maybe a GARP investor, a value investor, there's plenty of opportunities out there. I'm looking at Stephanie, your Meta. I mean, how could I not be looking at your Meta right now?
0: You should be looking at her for the NVIDIA, which is the newest buy, which was the move that was so noteworthy right last week for us.
3: Yeah, because I've never owned it before.
0: Yeah.
3: So, and I just think the valuation has gotten so attractive at 18 times forward estimates. And the company is going to grow revenues something like 80% and mid-70s gross margins. Free cash flow is going to double. So I'm looking for opportunities where I have positions and I have more conviction because the valuations have come down, to your point, Jimmy. I added to Amazon, too. The one I'm not adding to is Meta because it's a bit frustrating, but I'm not going to sell out of it completely. I do recognize it's very cheap, but they have to show better monetization for that stock to really take off. And I think they eventually will, Scott, but that's a timing kind of thing. I think there's more upside in Amazon. I think there is more upside in NVIDIA. And I have a lot of other technology stocks that I like, too.
0: What was the NVIDIA stat that the valuation was like the cheapest it's been in 7 years?
3: 2019.
0: It was like 7 years or something like that, right?
3: Yeah. I mean, and this is a company that has 97% of the GPU market. Okay, fine, they're getting more competition, but that's not going to go to below 90. And I think this company has proprietary software that actually also is really hard to replicate as well. So I think there's a lot of ways you can win with this one. And I just think it's really out of favor right now. And that is very interesting to me. I know the chart looks horrible, but it's really interesting to me that it's kind of found its footing around these levels.
0: It has. It's up 3.5% month to date. And it still is, to your point, 12% off of its 52-week high. It speaks to this thing's kind of gone nowhere.
3: Yes.
0: But it's had a nice little pickup with the other mega caps.
16: So it's actually, if you're looking at it, just predicated solely on price. We understand the strong fundamentals about the company. But now you have what's known as a return to accumulation. And you're seeing that after sitting sideways for a multi-month period. Mm-hmm. And the beginnings of the return to accumulation are unfolding. I still think that Apple has the capability to be the all-star in 2026. And one of the reasons is, Scott, if we could show it again from last week, we showed that analyst chart, just how low the expectations are. And the 12-month average price target
0: for Apple. Why are you asking me if we could show it again?
16: The 12-month price target for Apple today.
0: Ask our fabulous production team in the control room.
16: Thank you for doing so.
0: Can we show that again, please?
16: So we are sitting at now $320 for a 12-month price target for Apple, relative to all the generous price targets that we see for the Amazon, the NVIDIA, the Alphabet, and only a 61% buy rating. So the analyst community has this embedded skepticism, which is remarkable to me, about Apple and their ability to actually embrace and execute on some form of tangible AI
0: strategy. I think
16: they're
0: torn on the growth rate relative to now what is a more expensive valuation.
17: Right. Yes. It's a PE to growth rate for Apple that we've had for the last many, many years. Mm-hmm. And what does Apple do? They'll come back and buy shares or they'll innovate. Now they're raising prices, right? The negative on Apple was how much of can you keep on raising prices? Well, now they just said we're going to raise prices and we're going to see what the elasticity of that is. But to your point also, the same thing with NVIDIA and Apple. It's having the same story. People don't believe that they're going to keep on growing. And to Stephanie's point, it has now shrunk to a PE level that we will see now what are they going to do in terms of execution of earnings, as the PE will shrink even more if earnings keep on going higher, kind of like what happened to the semiconductor memory stocks.
16: Right.
17: The difference between an NVIDIA and an Apple and memory stocks is you get to reinvest and into R&D, which is your forward-looking, right? The memory stocks, as we know, and Jim and I are very familiar with cyclical stocks, and you look at commodities, whether it's a Freeport or a Micron, is we know the supply is not catching up, right? I mean, it's just that's the story.
18: I do think we have to address the news from late Friday, the OpenAI lawsuit. And because there's two ways to look at it. And the first is one that I don't agree with, which is that Apple is in some way fearful of OpenAI, in some way encroaching on the iPhone with whatever device product they may come up with. That's something that's been put out there. I've read that in the media over the past couple of days. I don't believe that at all. I think this lawsuit is just routine protection of intellectual property. If you're in business, you're not going to let somebody encroach in any way whatsoever. But I don't think it's from a position of fear.
19: It's not just somebody. I mean, that you realize who left.
18: I do realize.
19: And who
18: the product
19: went.
18: Manager, what is it, Tam Tang is his name?
19: No, I'm talking about Johnny Ive.
18: Okay.
17: Talking
18: yeah.
17: about Elon.
18: Yeah,
19: but he's not
18: I'm
19: just
18: talking.
19: Somebody.
18: Well, I.
19: Or an anybody.
18: I do realize that.
19: He's the body.
18: I got you, Scotty. I got you. But
19: so, what are you saying?
18: What I'm saying is I don't think this is a position where Apple is in some way fearful, because this was talked about. I was reading this a lot over the weekend, that people were comparing this to when Tim Cook went after Android models coming out of Samsung, because that was somehow a real threat that they perceived at the time to the iPhone. That's the comparison that's being made here. I'm saying I don't think that at all. I don't think Apple's in any way afraid of OpenAI.
19: You don't think Steve Jobs's protege, if you want to put Johnny Ive as that, characterize him as that, going to OpenAI and then other people sort of following suit with rumors of a hardware product, you don't think is a potential threat to what Tim Cook thinks is the foundation of his company as he's about to take a step aside? This is almost a protect this house move.
18: Yeah. But my comment back to you is I don't think it's that dramatic. Do I think it's a threat? Of course it's a threat. And anybody who's in business is always evaluating competitive threats. But I don't think Apple woke up one day and say, oh, my God, what are we going to do about this? I think this is just routine protection of intellectual property. There's these stories about, hey, you know, they had interviews with candidates and they told them to bring a particular hardware to take a look at. That seems like just business as usual in terms of interviewing in the Valley. It makes for a splashy headline. But what I'm saying is I don't think Apple's looking at that as an existential threat at all. There's a long row to hoe to get to the position where iPhone is reasonably threatened by another competition.
19: I've made my case. I'm going to stop arguing what I think is the obvious, but it's okay.
16: It is a critical, almost founding member of the Apple franchise, Johnny Ive. So that in itself, you have to say, is somewhat disturbing. I agree with Jim from the standpoint of there have been others. We're still waiting for, remember, I think it was in 2014, we were getting the Facebook phone. That was coming. So there are others that have said, okay, we are going to challenge Apple with some form of hardware. But it is relevant news for sure. I don't think you could dismiss the news, Jimmy, because Johnny Ive, that is a significant founding member of that franchise.
18: I don't want to give you the wrong impression. I'm not dismissing it. I'm putting it in its place. And you know what else is also putting it in its place? Is the Apple share price today. All right? The Apple share price is saying we're not too worried about this.
19: Well, let's move on, because I didn't want to spend a whole lot of time discussing something that moved on Friday after the close that, you know, whatever. The move in memory.
16: Okay.
19: See how crush that water real quick.
16: Got him.
19: Got him?
16: You got him.
19: Right? You might as well start drinking the next one because I'm on my way back. The move in memory. What's happened in semiconductors. What do we do with this trade now? What do we do with it?
3: Well, I mean,
19: do we just sit in sidelines and say, I'm going to let all this play out?
20: Kind of. I mean, I think you want to have exposure to semiconductors, as obviously I just bought one, and I own Marvell. I have been trimming Marvell because it's up a whole lot, but I still like it very much. Broadcom, I think they have $20 in earnings power. So I think there are places within semis, but they kind of trade as a whole right now. And it's every other day, it's either semis are winning or software is winning. Yeah. It's crazy. Yeah. So I think you have to take a barbell approach and own both and have, you know, a lot of conviction in the ones that you own. And then on these ugly days, maybe add to. I will continue to add to NVIDIA if we still see, you know, the semi trade unwind.
19: That's certainly not nearly as volatile as these others. And the problem is, we've said multiple times, too, is the idea of, well, if it dips, then add to it. It's driven people crazy. Right. What's down is then up. What's up is then down. It's made you feel foolish for doing stuff at both ends of that spectrum.
20: 100%. But capacity is going up fourfold. And so this story is not changing anytime soon. I mean, fourfold we're going to see between now and 2028. And when we see that all of these hyperscalers and the CapEx keeps going higher and inching higher, it's going to continue, Scott. And I think I'm on record saying this year we're going to see $800 billion from the hyperscalers. I think next year it could be easily $1.6 trillion. One analyst today went to 1.2, 1.4.
19: It was Morgan Stanley said they're going about 1.2 to 1.4 trillion in 27 and 28. They're raising their CapEx expectations for both Meta and Amazon. To your point, this spending's not going anywhere but up.
20: No, and last week we talked about how at Meta that there was a rumor that they are going to go spend $200 billion. So now it's $250 billion. I mean, the numbers are crazy, and it kind of makes my head spin. But at the end of the day, I know why they're spending. And again, it's this capacity increase. It's the whole data center rollout, and it's not going away. And eventually, these companies are going to see a return on their investments. It's not going to be this year materially, which is why I haven't really been adding to Meta. But I do think Amazon is in a much better position of strength with a lot of their various different businesses, advertising, compute, retail, AWS, and the valuation makes a lot of sense to me. So that's the one that of the hyperscalers that I would be buying more of.
19: Surat, we're not going to get hyperscaler earnings for a couple weeks, right? We're going to kick things off tomorrow with the banks. We already know, because we've said it so many times, that earnings growth is going to be robust, to say the least, okay? 24.5% is what is predicted today. Those estimates have been rising. Ed Yardeni says great earnings, great expectations are going to lead to even greater stock prices. Mm-hmm. Evercore today says $77.50 by year end because they raised their earnings estimates. Savita Subramanian at Bank of America says it's more than just a mega cap story. Earnings momentum is likely to continue. I think everybody is building their own bull case based on the same bit of information, earnings.
17: Yeah, and we're going to get the earnings in the next week in terms of the financials. And look, we're coming into this quarter stronger than we have in previous quarters. So the question's going to be, is expectations ahead, or are we going to see the Morgan Stanley's, JPs, and Goldman say things are steadily improving, not just in capital markets, M&A, wealth management, but we're seeing our backlog improving. And I think that will provide a floor and, in fact, could help the price appreciation of a lot of these financials.
19: Well, Citi upgrades the financials now to overweight. Sector, by the way, is in the top two performers over the last month. Healthcare is the other one that's done quite well over a month. 5%, 5.1% for healthcare, 4.8% for the banks. That shows you what these stocks have done.
20: I think the banks are a buy, and they always trade crummy around earnings. And so you make your shopping list of which ones you want to buy because they are up a lot into the print. But net interest income is expected to grow 9%, loan growth of 7-8%, deposit 7%, and then we get to fees. Fees galore. And we're going to see 26% in investment banking with a plus sign next to that. We also are going to see M&A at 9%. You have global M&A is up 57% year to date. So these companies are all going to benefit. And, you know, Morgan and Goldman, they're the obvious plays. But I think I'm looking at Wells Fargo. I don't own it anymore, but I'm looking at that because that has lagged. And if they can deliver tomorrow, I think that's certainly an interesting one because of the asset cap lift. This might be the worst quarter for NII.
19: This was at one point, honestly, this was your largest position, if
20: yes,
19: I recall.
20: Yes, it was.
19: Now you don't even own it, any piece of it.
20: Well, because the last two quarters were really disappointing. And I think think that you're coming to the end of that now. The NII, I think, is probably bottoming in this quarter, and then you go, you can actually see an acceleration. And the asset cap lift is a very big deal. That is going to lead to much better growth. And the stock is down, I think, about 6% on the year, so it's really lagged. So that's on my radar screen to add to.
19: What do you think?
16: The concern that I have, and I added J.P. Morgan over the last month, I added CBOE as well. I'm a little concerned, and Steph, you and I talked about this before the show, that the expectations have gone very quickly in literally a 30-day period from low expectations to now high expectations for the financials.
20: Not all of them.
16: Well, there's select names, as we discussed, like an Amex and a Capital One. Yes. Yeah.
20: But I mean, but even like Bank of America's only
19: both
20: up
19: got
20: seven.
19: Upgraded today, by the way.
20: Yeah.
19: Cap
20: yeah.
19: One to buy at HSBC. Underperformance looks overdone. Amex upgraded at J.P. Morgan to overweight.
20: Capital One is trading at 7.5 times earnings. It's crazy. It's down 17% on the year. And this Discover transaction is going to be enormous for this company. And they're going to see something like $2.6 billion in synergies, which is totally not appreciated in the stock price. I don't own the Amex. You own the Amex,
16: I own Amex. Amex has had a little bit of modest underperformance relative to the sector itself. So maybe the expectations, to your point, Steph, there that are embedded are not so high. So I think Amex continues to work in an environment where we know the economy is really strong. We know that the affluent consumer is out there spending. That's a name I think you can focus on. I'm just saying there is a lot of embedded good news in the money center banks and without question in the financial exchanges.
19: David Solomon, by the way, Faber's going to be with him tomorrow. So you're going to hear from David Solomon in a CNBC exclusive in the noon hour. Warsh is on the Hill, remember? So we're going to get all of that kind of coinciding. But we're just perfect time to hear from David Solomon, right? As, you know, these earnings get underway this week. They report on the 14th, on Tuesday. So it'll be nice to hear from him then. We do have some breaking news out of Washington. Megan Casella is at the White House with those headlines for us. Hi, Megan.
1: Hey, Scott, a U.S. judge in Florida says now they will be voiding the president's recent settlement with the IRS over the leaking of his tax returns. They say now the case was a sham to win immunity for the president from tax audits and for using taxpayer dollars to fund what was going to be that $1.8 billion anti-weaponization fund. Remember, all of this stems from that lawsuit the president filed against his own government, against the IRS, for the leaking of his tax returns. That initially was going to confer settlement on the president, his family, and his businesses from all tax audits on any taxes filed before May of 2026 when the settlement was made. But the judge saying today that in this case, there was never any adverseness between the parties. There was never a question as to who would prevail. And she goes on to say that this case, she says, was an attempt to use the court to provide some legitimacy to this settlement. So this is happening now because after the case was settled, 35 retired federal judges wrote to the court, filed a motion saying that they thought this was a product of collusion and a manipulation of the judicial system. The judge then agreeing to revisit the case, asking the president's lawyers to respond in kind. As for what happens next, possibly some disciplinary action for the president's lawyers in this case, that includes Todd Blanche, now the acting attorney general. It's not immediately clear whether this will lead to a full reopening of the case, but for now, the settlement, at least, Scott, is voided.
19: And no word from the president yet on this news, correct?
1: Not yet on this one. This was just filed, I would say, about 20 or 30 minutes ago. 56 pages here for us to read through. So I'm guessing the president and his team are reading through it as well.
19: All right, Megan, thanks. Megan Casella. Still ahead, the battle between Elon Musk and Sam Altman's heating up again. Our Kate Rooney following the latest in that feud. She'll have the details next.
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0: All right, we are back on the Halftime Report. I'm Dominic Chu with the News Alert right now on shares of Kenvue. Earlier this morning, we told you about a federal appellate court's decision to revive some of the lawsuits against the Tylenol maker with regard to some cases being brought against it for the link or alleged link between autism, ADHD, and the use of acetaminophen products. We now have a response from Tylenol parent company Kenvue that says the procedural ruling today does not change the fact that credible independent science shows no proven link between taking acetaminophen and autism or attention deficit hyperactivity disorder. Science matters, and we stand with the many public health and medical professionals who have reviewed the science on this topic and agree. We now have another opportunity to show that the plaintiff's experts' opinions are unreliable and should not be allowed in this case. We stand behind the safety of our product and will continue to defend these cases. So, Scott, those shares of Kenvue right now just checking down roughly 2% in your session lows. That is the formal response from Kenvue with regard to the U.S. appellate court's decision on Tylenol. I'll send things back over to you, Scott.
1: All right, Domino, thanks. That's Dom Chu. Told you the feud between Elon Musk and Sam Altman ramping up again following Apple's lawsuit against OpenAI. Chu traded social media barbs over the weekend. Kate Rooney's been tracking that and joins us now with more, the story that doesn't end, Kate.
2: That's right, Scott. Yeah, so Elon Musk did chime in on the news Friday that Apple, I should say, is suing OpenAI for allegedly stealing trade secrets. Last year, Altman paid about $6.5 billion to acquire iPhone designer Johnny Ive's startup and then a deep bench of former Apple executives to now build an AI device. Apple does now say that team has been stealing intellectual property. OpenAI, though, telling us in part they're not interested in other companies' trade secrets. But Musk used that Apple headline to reprise a nickname he's used before, Scam Altman. That got Altman's attention. He responded saying, homeboy, you're the one selling public market investors on short-term space data centers. Musk was a co-founder of OpenAI, unsuccessfully sued Altman and the company, accusing him of, quote, stealing a charity after OpenAI moved away from its original nonprofit structure. Musk and Altman now do compete fiercely in AI. Both companies rolled out new versions of their AI models last week. And Altman says benchmarks now suggest that OpenAI has the best model in the world right now. But he tweeted this. He said the most reliable way to tell that is Elon is obsessed with me again. This Apple lawsuit is the latest legal headwind for OpenAI as it does look to go public, Scott.
1: Okay. Kate Rooney, thank you. We'll follow it. Thanks. Doesn't seem like it's going to go away, so we will have no choice but to do that. That's Kate Rooney reporting. I want to call your attention to shares of Oracle. Can we show those, please? Which are at the lows of the session, turned lower. This stock's just had a really rough go. I just wanted to bring it up because if you look at it, it's a new 52-week low. Everybody but Stephanie owns it in some form or fashion. Joe, you have it in the T. So I don't want to get your take on it first because you're sort of locked. You're locked for the moment. But Surat, you own it. And I haven't heard from you on this name in a while. Why do you think this chart continues to look the way it does? And what leads you to believe that this story is going to look different anytime soon?
3: So when Oracle announced the big news a year ago, stock kind of jumped, went radically up. We sold about half our position. We kept on it because we still feel that Oracle can make the transition and have earnings power, but they're doing what the Fab 7X Apple are doing is spending into the business, and the transition is going to occur really when they show that, but they don't get any credit for this at all. So we like it still at these levels. It's painful, but we're holding it.
4: So I agree with Surat on the fundamental picture here. In terms of why is the stock down over the last several sessions, including today, I think this has a lot to do with the monumental debt offerings that have been coming from the likes of Amazon and SpaceX. And if you think about SpaceX, whether that was 2 weeks ago, whenever it was that they did a $25 billion offering, the spreads on those offerings have been going wide, wide, wide. I think the yield to worst is over 7% on one of the longer dated issuances. And it's basically just the debt market is having a tough time digesting all this debt issuance, which includes Oracle, which has used a lot of debt financing on their data center buildouts.
1: Okay. Well, hey, we have some breaking headlines from Fed Governor Chris Waller. Steve Leisman, our senior economics reporter, has that. What's he saying, Steve?
5: Pretty hawkish concept here from Fed Governor Chris Waller. He said the Fed has to be ready to tighten monetary policy to avoid mistakes of 2021-22. With inflation above target, he says, the labor market stable and near full employment, quote, any serious policy rule calls for raising the policy rate. He says the FOMC will need to consider tightening monetary policy in the near term if the CPI this week is hot, and he's concerned about the elevated pace of core inflation, questions whether the Fed should even look through these one-time price increases from energy and from tariffs. He says we're past the point where we can attribute large price increases to earlier tariff hikes. If the upward inflation trend continues, it'll be hard to push inflation back to 2% with the policy at its current rate. Increases in core, quote, are quite broad, and he points out that nearly 70% of core service categories are up more than 3%. There is another side to his talk here, Scott, where he says there's still a credible case for inflation to decline to target at the current policy rate, and there's a greater risk now that tighter policy could drive up unemployment and risk recession. But he also says it's an equally plausible case of the need for tighter monetary policy. And I'll just leave you here, Scott, with one quote, which I have here from this speech. It's very, very hawkish speech where he says, and I'll just find that for you in a second here. They have it in the back. Where is it? There it is. No matter how you cut it or what measure you want to use, inflation is up this year, even accounting for the likely temporary direct effects of the oil price shock. It's running at levels inconsistent with the FOMC's 2% objective. So there's a very important governor being very hawkish and talking about raising rates for you, Scott. And I'll just go ahead.
1: And I was going to say, not necessarily a surprise, given where his point of view has seemingly moved over the last many months. Like, he was in favor of getting rid of the easing bias in the most recent statement. Yeah. So this is sort of doubling down on what the market had already assumed was a more hawkish view by Mr. Waller.
5: I think doubling down and taking it another step, if you will, Scott. I mean, this is a very explicit warning about the potential need to raise rates. And I will tell you that I guess it was last week sometime where about a 63% probability of September rate hike. Now it's 77, but maybe more interestingly now, July is up to 47%. So that's on the table right now. So there's the first cut and the second cut being priced in for December as well. So the market definitely taking a message from this. I think I saw yields on the 2 and the 10-year both inch a bit higher as well, and maybe another leg down a little bit in the stock market on this.
1: Yeah, I mean, the 10 was at 461. All of this, of course, the backdrop of Fed Chair Warsh on the Hill this week, right?
5: And I ask myself this question, Scott. Was this speech run by Fed Chairman Warsh? Mm-hmm. And did Kevin say, go ahead, Chris, do this. I want you to do this. Or was it him saying, you know, what we don't know is who the intellectual pulling guard is for this new chairman, right? Sometimes it was the vice chairman. It may be Chris Waller. He's one of the most respected economists on the FOMC board right now. And does Kevin Warsh give another pile onto this tomorrow morning, or does he walk it back a little bit? But certainly this message from this Fed governor is one that says there's sort of an equal probability we're going to be raising rates sometime. Very dependent, though, on tomorrow's CPI report and subsequent ones after that to show core inflation getting back under control at the current rate.
1: Oh, you raised some really great points. All the reason why tomorrow takes on a bit more of a spicier turn. Steve, thanks so much for that.
5: Pleasure.
1: That's Steve Leisman. Want to get a quick reaction here on this?
6: 461 for a 10-year, approaching the high for the year. I had said that the high for rates are in for the year. And I think I am representative of the financial services community that while they hear a hawkish tone, they really doubt in reality that we are going to see a rate hike this year. I think the bond market is pushing up against that and telling you, wait a second. In fact, you might actually see in reality that rate hike. And I think that's why equities are falling.
1: Well, especially the semis, right? It's the longest of long duration assets. You look now, like a lot of the semi names are at the lows of the session now.
2: Yeah.
1: They're already having a weak day, obviously. But Marvell's down almost 8%. Now, Micron's down 6 now. Intel's down 6.5 now. So that's what you're dealing with. We'll do ETF Edge after the break.
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2: We're back on Halftime. I'm Pippa Stevens with your CNBC News Update. California's attorney general is leading a 12-state lawsuit to block Paramount's $110 billion deal for Warner Brothers Discovery. The lawsuit says the merger would combine two of Hollywood's five major film distributors and hurt competition. State officials warn it could mean higher prices, fewer choices, and less content for movie and TV audiences. At least 27 people are dead and more than two dozen are in critical condition after a fire tore through a Bangkok bar overnight. Thai authorities say many of the victims were found trapped in windowless bathrooms near one of the exits where they likely went to escape the flames. The cause of the fire is still under investigation. And U.S. officials say three unmanned surface vessels hit the Iranian port at Bandar Abbas Naval Base last night, marking the first U.S. use of sea drones in combat. CENTCOM says the strikes degraded Iran's ability to attack commercial shipping. Scott, back to you.
1: Pippa, thank you. Pippa Stevens. Dom Chu has ETF Edge. Hey, Dom.
17: So, Scott, small caps are outperforming in ways they haven't in years. So joining me now is Matt Bartolini, head of Spider America's research at State Street. Matt, an interesting point here. Scott and the committee were just talking about the rise in interest rates during the course of what's happening for the past few months. How exactly does the small cap trade react, knowing that interest rates might be going higher now for the more near to medium term at least?
18: Well, I mean, today we've seen small caps trade off just slightly, a little bit less more or less so than large caps. But if we zoom out and take a step back on why the Fed may be emboldened to raise rates, is that it is due to some stronger economic growth. And we look at small caps, there is that macro momentum helping supporting their case right now. If you look at manufacturing, it's been positive. Consumption's been really positive, which has been driving some of that inflation. So I think small caps can still weather through if the Fed does continue or actually decide to hike rates either in September or thereafter.
1: Have you seen flows support this? Are people now buying into, literally and figuratively, into the small cap trade? Are they putting their money where their mouth is?
18: Yeah, there definitely has been a turn in sentiment. So if we look over the last 3 months, we've seen $9 billion of inflows into small cap ETFs, which is basically 90% of all of the flows they've gathered in 2026, because they only have about $10 billion of inflows. So we've seen investors gravitate towards small caps right as they've had strong earnings momentum, with earnings revisions being risen or raised for Q3, Q4, and full year 2026, but also that relative price momentum too, where small caps are beating large caps. And what I think is interesting is that all 11 of the GICS small cap sectors are beating the GICS large cap sectors, and that hasn't been happened in over the last 30 years.
0: And one quick point before we go, are there specific places within small caps you like better than others?
18: Well, I think it's interesting is that small cap tech is massively outperforming large cap tech. And I think that speaks to this AI CapEx buildup, where the AI beneficiaries in that CapEx ecosystem are gaining that cash flow now, and that's boosting their bottom lines. So I think not so much what we like or don't like, the broader small cap asset class I think is favorable, but I think it just speaks to how there's opportunities further down the cap spectrum as this AI CapEx build-out starts to really pick up steam over the next couple of months and years.
0: All right, Matt Bartolini, thank you very much. We're going to continue this conversation over at etfedge.cnbc.com. 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Scott, I'll send things back over to you guys.
1: All right, Dom, good stuff. Thanks, Dom Chu. 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We have owners of the name. 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

0: The call that we teased is from Wells Fargo, which asks a question. Should Disney exit streaming? They cut the price target to $125 from $146. They lay out the case for Disney to return to its old business model of producing versus distributing. We think it could add up to 40 or around 40% to the stock price by de-risking earnings and tightening management's focus to IP and experiences. Farmer Jim.
1: I'm going to applaud the analyst for recognizing, as I do too, that something bold needs to happen at Disney. I mean, the share price has been moribund. I'm being charitable by using that word. However, I don't think this is the move to make, because if you get rid of streaming, then you've got the melting ice cube of linear TV. I will give him credit that saying this now is a lot different than saying it 2 years ago when the streaming business had barely turned profitable. But I don't think this is what's holding the company back. I think what's holding the company back over the last year is ongoing geopolitical concerns about what higher oil prices and conflict in the Middle East means for the theme parks, for the experiences. Don't forget that Disney about a year ago announced that they are going to build a resort in Dubai. That's obviously held in abeyance by what's been going on with Iran. I think if you get geopolitical things to calm down, that's really what may put a little bit of lift to the stock. I wouldn't, to me, the streaming business is more of a crown jewel at this point in time.
2: Really? Crown jewel? I'm not sure I'd call it that, Jimmy. The stock over the last 5 years is down 47%. I think this note is a reaction to that. To your point, I think everyone's just trying to figure out what this company ultimately can be in the future. I think it has an identity crisis more than anything else. I think if you, and by the way, at the end of April, we bought it at 103, and I'm not happy that we bought it, and it's in the JOT. I think the balance sheet looks worse than it did 5 years ago. They're spending way more money. They're not really making any strides in streaming. And we heard 5 years ago they were going for growth, right? They were going for growth via streaming. But yet it seems as though they're just sitting and spinning their wheels in that regard. So more than anything else, when you think about this company in the future, what is the identity of the company, and why as a shareholder would you ever want to pay a premium for a company that's balance sheet looks worse?
3: So I think there's a bigger thing here. I mean, look, we talk about Disney. We got through the succession. Nothing happened to the stock, right? Now we're focused on the streaming, but you look at streaming altogether, look at Netflix, look at what Comcast is doing with NBC. The streaming that we thought, Joe, to your point, 5 years ago, and then we hit COVID, was, you know, huge, right? Now it's, the quote is funflation, right? How much can you really charge for all these things? So I do think we need a catalyst there. I don't know if this is the right one, to Jimmy's point, but I think there's a lot of value there, and I think you could see consolidation. I'm not sure which way it goes, but with theme parks, with streaming, with these assets that are really cash rich, but they're just not being utilized the right way.
2: In the last 5 years, the biggest catalyst for the stock has been activism.
3: Yeah.
2: That's the big,
3: right.
2: Whether
3: it goes up and then it goes right up.
2: Or Nelson Peltz, that was the catalyst. And that's when the stock moved in both instances. So, look, I'd love to see it have the turnaround story, but I just don't know what it is.
0: So let me say this. If Disney's problem, stock's down 15% year to date, is because of geopolitics are somehow hindering people from going to the theme parks, tell me why Marriott's stock price is up on the year. Tell me why the airlines have done so well in the face of geopolitics and rising jet fuel prices, because there seems to be, at least in my mind, a disconnect from your explanation.
1: Yeah, well, to me, the answer to that, Scott, is that the opportunity is there in Disney. But I think that the price increases that we've seen, particularly at the theme parks, have been even more than the price increases that we've seen at Delta. And I don't know Marriott that well, so I've got to put that to the side.
0: No, but I just use it as an example. You're telling me that the reason the stock hasn't done anything is because of it's all geopolitics. Mm-hmm. Well, I gave you an example of a hotel name that's done well. The airlines have done really well. It seems like a specious excuse for why the stock is down, for lack of a better word.
1: Yeah, I mean, just remember, Scott, before we had the war with Iran, when oil was at $60 a barrel and gasoline was wherever it was, $3 a gallon, there were still concerns right then, before this conflict started, about the inflation in theme park tickets. And had Disney squeezed all of the juice out of the orange of the consumer? And now we've got even more pressure on the consumer from gasoline prices. I do think that's what the distinction is. I don't think we were having that same discussion

0: about Delta. And I can't, again, I can't talk about Marriott because I don't know it as well. But certainly Delta, we weren't talking about the inflationary prices before the war with Iran built out. Now, I will also say there's another aspect here, and I don't think streaming is the problem. I got to just go to that really quickly, all right? Because that went from a money loser to probably earns about $2 billion over the next 12 months. Like, let's not give that up. What has been a problem in addition to this is the studio releases just haven't been that good. I mean, we need, you know, if you want to know where I'd like to see a little bit of oomph, it's getting better studio releases.
1: Okay, but now we've come to other things on the list. You don't love the studio releases, yep. Geopolitics, the streaming.
2: How about ESPN? I mean, that was, Dan Loeb said, spin it off. That's that's the crown jewel. Where are we on ESPN? I don't think they've been able to leverage that asset at all.
0: I will agree with you, unfortunately.
1: Okay. All right, we'll take a break. We'll do finals next.
3: Welcome to the new generation of web creation, where vision and technology work as one. This is the new way to create. Welcome to Wix Harmony.
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11: That's a
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11: shame.
9: What's your final trade?
10: Morgan Stanley. I think the catalyst is going to be the wealth manager's business thing.
9: Farmer Jim.
12: BlackRock. We see what happened to asset prices in the second quarter. That'll show up in earnings.
9: Yeah, they report this week. I think it's Wednesday. Stephanie Link.
11: Capital One at 7.5 times earnings. 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
13: Take your pick on the refiners
9: Joe
13: minus
9: T.
13: Valero.
9: All right. Well, we'll see what this market does. I will see you for the final stretch on the closing bell. The exchanges now.
14: Thank you very much, Scott. Stocks are selling off this hour after the president said he is reinstating a blockade of the Strait of Hormuz, and the Fed's Waller gives a super hawkish speech. I'm Kelly Evans, and welcome to the exchange. You see the S&P down 2/3% there. Shares of SK Hynix are down nearly 8% today, putting pressure on the NASDAQ after a much worse session overseas. Other memory and chip names are under pressure, too. We'll talk about those moves in a moment. Plus, the latest on the Strait of Hormuz. Amrita Sen is on the ground in the Middle East as the president says the U.S. will now become the guardian of the strait. What does that mean? We'll get her thoughts on that. And the passing of Senator Lindsey Graham, who had been a key figure lately for relations between the Senate and the White House. We'll get more on the fallout in a bit. But let's begin with the president declaring that we will now be the guardians of the Hormuz Strait. And the U.S. will also reimpose the blockade on Iran. That sent oil prices higher and stocks to session lows. We're still up 6% on the session to around 75 and change for WTI. Megan Casella is at the White House with all the latest for us. Megan, what can you tell us?
15: Kelly, with the U.S. blockade going back in place, now all the central components of last month's memorandum understanding have now been cast aside. The ceasefire is over, the sanctions are back on, and the Strait of Hormuz is clearly not back to business as usual. But here are the details today from the president. He says this morning the U.S. is reinstating the blockade to stop Iran ships or customers from entering or leaving its ports. But he says that all other countries will have fair and open use of the strait. Then he says that the U.S., as the guardian of the strait, will be reimbursed for providing security to ships in the strait at a rate of 20% on all cargo shipped. Now, I've been asking the White House and U.S. Central Command today on how exactly this will work, and no further details yet. But this is a big policy shift. We've heard the president and his top officials for months now emphasizing that they wanted to see the Strait of Hormuz free and open for all, and that no country should be allowed to charge tolls. But now that appears to be changing. This, of course, coming after the U.S. and Iran exchanging more fire this weekend. The U.S. says it used sea drones for the first time to attack a port along the strait. You can see some of that here on your screen. CENTCOM says the latest strikes degraded Iran's ability to keep attacking commercial ships. But we'll see, of course, now, Kelly, whether they respond with more fire.
14: Right. And you saw the market reaction. Again, not an enormous one, but a significant uptick in the oil price. You saw the reaction in stocks. And so I guess the next question now is, what's it going to take for Iran to come back to the table and maybe for there to be some kind of temporary ceasefire reimposed?
15: That's absolutely right. We're in sort of this limbo where the president has said very clearly now the ceasefire is over, but he's not directly saying that we're back to full-scale war. And both sides seem to be holding back on that a little bit. We're really not seeing the sorts of kinetic activity that we were seeing back in February and March before the ceasefire first took effect in April. So it was the largest set of attacks yet, I would describe them as, this weekend, dozens or hundreds of targets, Iranian military targets being hit. But still not full-scale war. So will Iran now respond with more fire? The U.S. has said that each of its last rounds of attacks were all aimed at blocking Iran from targeting commercial shipping. And now they also say that's what this charge is for. This 20% fee is to continue that U.S. security. But it hasn't been clear yet whether the U.S. has been able to keep ships safe. So we'll have to see what happens to commercial shipping. And then, of course, as well, whether Iran responds.
14: Indeed. Megan, for now, thanks very much, Megan Casella. Let's turn to our next guest, an energy expert who is also in the Middle East right now as this announcement has been made. Amrita Sen is founder and director of market intelligence at Energy Aspects. Amrita, it's great to have you here. And at this point, the U.S. is insisting the status quo that we had lapsed into was not good enough. What do you think the new status quo will be?
16: Look, the new status quo, which has been kind of happening since last week, is that flows through Hormuz is slowing down dramatically. We've put out, you know, notes today saying that this has been, over the last few days, the volume of ships that are coming through is the lowest in a month. And I think that is a trend that we are going to continue seeing. Now, I'm not saying that the dark transits, which is when the ships turn off their AIS, will completely stall. I think that will continue. So we are not going to go back to March levels of shipping. But we do think it's basically one of the biggest changes we've seen since mid-May in terms of just how big an impact is going to be to what it means for refineries around the world and for oil prices.
14: Why don't you think there's been a bigger reaction in the oil price? Up 6%, 75, but we're not at, you know, 120 levels.
16: Yeah, I mean, look, this is a question everyone's been asking for a while, right? And honestly, just talking to some of the macro community and macro investors around the world, the biggest feeling I get and I'm told is people are just disinterested in oil, disinterested in the energy sector. Everybody's focused on AI. And, you know, the whole point is, oh, well, we never ran out of stocks, which means there's going to be enough to go ahead with, especially because Hormuz was reopened for, you know, maybe a month. And I do think that's real. Complacency. The reason we managed to get out without having $200 oil prices is because China really pulled back. Was it not for China, or had it not been for China, we would have seen some of those prices materialize. We did see $170 in March alone. But I do think that's one of the biggest issues that, you know, it's summer holidays as well. Not a lot of traders are around. But the general sense of apathy towards the energy sector worries me because, you know, once we've chewed through this excess of oil that's come out of Hormuz, which was stuck, we're going to be in a real pickle ahead of the winter.
14: Yeah, Robin Brooks from Brookings had just been on this program last week saying that we should probably reinstate the blockade, as has happened. He thought potentially even more severely, to make a point, maybe not targeting Karg Island with the major exports that Iran has, but they have a secondary port as well. Do you expect escalation in that regard? And would any of these things
17: kind of really move the oil markets at this point, or because we've now seen the worst and gotten past it, is that fear in a way now out of the market?
16: I think what we've done so far is bought ourselves maybe a month or two in terms of, you know, that blocked oil, 110 million barrels is out. That gives us that, you know, runway to get through the summer. But if we are still in this situation by the end of this month or early next month, I don't think we've seen the worst. And I think the worst is actually going to come later on, maybe later in Q3, early Q4. The reason I say that is because we started this war with a really big inventory buffer, about 400 million barrels. On top of that, we've had strategic reserves being released from the US, from Japan, et cetera, right? Overall, we've, you know, drawn down 600-700 million barrels of inventories across the world. We no longer have that buffer. The Russian oil that was there, waivers were given, that's been drawn down. The Iranian oil previously has been drawn down. So I think that's the issue right now, that if you start getting outages again, we do not have that luxury of that excess oil to run down, and we will see the impact much quicker after, let's say, a month or two.
17: Well, that would be interesting. Well, we also have the national average gasoline price back up at 387. It was, I think, 379 a week ago. And diesel prices are up 40%. The refinery strikes by Ukraine on Russia, I think, is primarily responsible for that. It took off that supply. Now the refineries globally are rushing to make more diesel. So they're making less gasoline, as I understand it. Tell us how you expect that situation to resolve itself.
16: I'm glad you raised that, because, you know, that's something I've been talking to your colleagues on CNBC as well throughout last week, is that we talk about crude prices, but what has been moving is gasoline and diesel prices. And last week I did say I expect gasoline national average prices to go back up again this week, simply because we've seen, obviously, Russia banning diesel exports, like you said, but globally, we just do not have enough refining capacity. And as a result of that, what we are seeing is anytime one product goes up, refineries move towards producing that, and something else then takes a hit. We've gone through this with jet, diesel, and now it's going to be gasoline, because everybody has to maximize diesel exports. With Hormuz traffic again kind of slowing down, that also impacts diesel materially. So that pressure, upward pressure on refined products prices will remain. I don't see that going away anytime soon, especially because, you know, I know we're talking about Hormuz right now, but there have been more attacks on Russian refineries today and overnight.
17: Yeah, Europe has less than 30 days of demand cover for diesel, according to Reuters calculations, and that could get worse now. So we'll see if the price spikes to try to resolve that situation, or if we start hearing about margin pressures or shortages. I'm Rita, for now, thanks. Really appreciate it. Thanks for joining
16: us.
17: I'm Rita Sen with Energy Aspects. Let's now bring in PNC Asset Management's Chief Investment Strategist, Youngyu Ma. Youngyu, it's great to have you here as the markets are trying to digest both the blockade being reimposed, this hawkish speech from Waller just in the past hour or so, a little bit of a breakdown in the memory trade again today. Which of those do you think is primarily responsible for the weakness we're seeing?
18: Thanks, Kelly. It's great to be here. I think it is a mixture of all three, but if I were to pick two of them, it's probably the first and the third. I think that the escalation in the Middle East is definitely giving people pause again. Yes, oil prices are not up that much, but as a previous guest said, they could be on an upward trajectory, continue on that trajectory if these escalations continue. But also there's a big battleground going on in technology right now on the durability of CapEx, and that is causing just dramatic swings, especially in the memory space, that is either looks cheap or looks expensive, depending on how durable you think this CapEx cycle is here. So these two things are really causing a lot of gyrations in the market, some hesitancy here. And we think it's probably better for investors to start looking elsewhere rather than this tech battleground that's happening right now.
17: To that point, you know, the Wall Street Journal was highlighting the bond issuance we've seen from a lot of the Magnificent Seven companies, $75 billion in bond issuance. And they note that yields are rising. It's the market is not taking it all in stride. It's actually showing a little bit of, hey, wait a minute, I want to be compensated for the perceived risks here. So when you talk about the CapEx debate, how would you describe it? What are the two kind of sides of it? What's the tug of war and where do you fall?
18: Yeah, well, the capital markets are being tapped pretty heavily here. Just last week, it was SK Hynix doing a big capital raise. We've had the debt markets being tapped, the equity markets being tapped, and a lot of companies in the IPO pipeline here. So the question is, if we're looking at the ROI and what some of the spending, how durable it is, how much the hyperscalers are willing to dig into their cash flows, tap the capital markets, how willing the capital markets are going to be to provide this equity and debt, and at what levels. Right now, we are seeing the rise in longer-term interest rates. They do look like they're pushing higher. And when you get higher oil prices, a hawkish Fed on top of that, you're really getting a mix where you start to see some strains rippling through the market. And I think that is something the market's contending with here. The other side of the debate is the CapEx debate is these things just don't roll over quickly. There's a lot of impetus to spend. Every time you think these hyperscalers are going to pull back on CapEx, they actually increase it or double down on it. So there hasn't been too much of an indication that there's an inclination to slow down CapEx.
17: Right.
18: But as the ROI is a bit more challenged, we'll see this quarter, next quarter, if that actually comes out.
17: I mean, take a look at Oracle, which is down 4 or 5% today. One was recently hit with a debt downgrade. At some point, if investors balk, is that going to be what slows things down? Do you expect any kind of deceleration for any of these companies in their upcoming earnings reports?
18: Well, you know, I think the earnings are going to be strong. I think the whole tech sector, the ecosystem is strong. In part because there's so much CapEx spending that's just filtering through and rippling down the ecosystem. How much they pull back or slow down CapEx, I don't expect much pullback. I do think there's likely to be a leveling off. So what we've come to expect in previous quarters where a lot of these big spenders are raising the bar, talking about investing even more in CapEx, I don't think that's going to happen. I think they'll probably stick with the levels and the projections where they're at, and then the market will have to decide how durable this is. Is that a sustainable level, or is it something in the coming quarters? There's some skepticism, even if this level is sustainable, and more of a pullback might ensue. But I think we'll see stabilization. I think we'll get enough positive indications about CapEx if we see stabilization. I just don't think we'll see enough to get a new catalyst for another leg up in these names.
17: You know, a lot of people would say, okay, if things are still stable, then these, you know, companies like Micron, those that benefit from that spending, look pretty cheap. Do you agree with that?
18: Well, the question is 2027 and 2028, right? So if you look at 2027 earnings estimates for Micron and what they're trading at, which would be a single-digit forward PE multiple into 2027, the question is what 27 actually looks like, 28 actually looks like, and if those numbers are sustainable, if the pricing is sustainable, right? Eventually, more capacity is going to come online as well, and part of the beneficiary or benefits they've been receiving is from increased prices. So the question is, where are we in the cycle? My guess is we're probably a little bit past the middle innings, and you don't want to stay until the bottom of the eighth, right? You don't want to be there when the last pitch is thrown. So I think we're getting to the point where the ROI is becoming in sharper focus for some of these big spenders.
17: And as you say here, keep in mind that highly cyclical industries always look cheapest at the peak. Young Yu, thanks very much. Appreciate it today.
18: Thank you.
17: Young Yu Ma with PNC. Coming up, Sam Altman could be back in court, this time thanks to Apple suing OpenAI, alleging trade secret theft. We'll tell you exactly what they're accused of and how Elon Musk is inserting himself into the conversation. That's next. Plus, the ROC, the rocks, that trade following the so-called receivers of capital has been red hot this year. But some of those names are starting to pull back again. Micron, as mentioned, Western Digital, SK Hynix. Is it time to step to the sidelines? More on that debate coming up.
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5: 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So we're integrating them right into your experiences. And we're starting out with the best of these, the pioneer and market leader ChatGPT from OpenAI, powered by GPT-4o. 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
6: Remember that? That was Apple's SVP of Software Engineering in 2024 at their Worldwide Developers Conference. The unveiling of Apple's landmark partnership with OpenAI receiving widespread praise at the time, with Gene Munster calling it, quote, the biggest day for Apple since the iPhone, full stop. Fast forward to today, and Apple is now suing OpenAI, alleging the company has been stealing their trade secrets and confidential information and that the scheme was, quote, at every level. So how did we get here and what exactly is OpenAI being accused of? Mackenzie Sigalos has more in today's Tech Check. Mac?
7: Kelly, it really is a remarkable 180. In 2024, Sam Altman was at Apple Park as CEO Tim Cook unveiled ChatGPT as its marquee AI partner. And then this year, no Altman, no mention of OpenAI, and Google's Gemini was front and center. Now, in terms of how we got here, one, OpenAI went from software partner to hardware rival, buying the device startup co-founded by the lead defendant in this case, Tang Tan, and Johnny Ive, the designer behind the original iPhone. Then two, OpenAI recruited aggressively from Apple. 400 plus former employees now work there, including what Apple calls scores of engineers in the startup's hardware unit. Worth noting, Tan once reported to incoming Apple CEO John Ternus back when he was leading hardware. Now Tan's building a potential iPhone rival with hundreds of Apple veterans just as Ternus gets ready to take over as Apple CEO. And that brings us to the allegations at the heart of this lawsuit. Apple says that Tan used job interviews to press employees for confidential details, including prototypes and internal files. The suit also accuses a former iPhone engineer of downloading designs after joining OpenAI. So what Apple wants now is an injunction that could halt any OpenAI hardware work tied to allegedly stolen technology. Apple also seeking a jury trial. And as we saw in Elon Musk's case against OpenAI, discovery can expose far more than the original dispute, including internal emails, recruiting records, and potentially sensitive IP like hardware mockups. Kel?
6: Look, I mean, the details are pretty damning, if I can use the word. And now it has also ignited yet another back and forth between Sam Altman and Elon Musk.
7: Right. And I mean, one of the jabs between Elon Musk and Sam Altman, it was him saying that, oh, we'll see if you can get time away from your probation officer. And this is very much still civil court. We're not talking about criminal court. And if we look at that case between Musk and OpenAI, it was actually 9 months that passed between Musk suing OpenAI and the start of the jury trial. But what I will say that is different here is that Apple is a well-oiled machine with these cases. And what they are looking for immediately, so something that could front-run any sort of jury trial, is injunctive relief. That is similar to what we saw with Anthropic versus the DOJ. Anthropic looking to stay that supply chain risk designation. They were successful here in a court in Northern California. The magistrate judge that's overseeing this is Virginia DeMarquis. She's a former Silicon Valley litigator who joined the bench 8 years ago, has a reputation for keeping discovery disciplined. I'd be very interested to see whether or not she sides with Apple in this case.
6: But in other words, there's a pretty significant chance that that Apple suing OpenAI for stealing all this information, that ends up in court.
7: At the very least, we could see them win out on this injunction that they are requesting. So basically putting a hard stop to OpenAI's hardware ambitions, which was a $6.5 billion investment made last year when they acquired the company that Jony Ive co-founded. And so at the very least, they could put pause on that. And so that would be like, would certainly stop them in their tracks with any sort of hardware ambitions. And then, I mean, you have a question of when can we actually see a jury trial in this? If the Elon Musk case is any sort of prototype for what we might see, we're talking about 9 months up to a year.
6: Fascinating. All right, Mackenzie, thanks. Appreciate it, Mackenzie Sagalos. Our next guest says this lawsuit feels like a years-long distraction that Apple could easily bear, but OpenAI can't. For more, let's bring in Nilay Patel. He's editor-in-chief of The Verge. Nilay, it's great to see you. It's been a while. So how are you thinking about this? I mean, look, the facts of the case seem pretty black and white. It looks like OpenAI hired these folks from Apple who then trained potential interviewees on how to take secrets from Apple devices and all the rest of it, then pose as Apple employees to go figure out how to, you know, get information about their hardware. So it doesn't look great for them, at least on paper.
0: Yeah. First, I just want to commend Apple for writing a complaint that is designed for regular people to read it and feel nothing but extreme sympathy for Apple in this situation. We have to read OpenAI's reply and its responses. I'm sure they're going to do a good job of painting their side of the story persuasively as well. The main thing for me is that OpenAI issues a new memo calling a code red and a return to focus every 4 weeks on the clock, right? There's always executive turnover there. They're always trying to pivot their business model. They did not really succeed at competing with Google, which was their ambition from the start. Now they're trying to compete with everything and everyone all the time. Apple does not have this problem. No matter how you feel about Apple's AI ambitions, about its false start with Siri powered with OpenAI technology a couple years ago, they're apparently back on track. And even their big distractions, their $10 billion distraction trying to build a car, did not actually distract them. So I think Apple gets to stay on the case, building new and better iPhones. They get to have a well-managed CEO transition. OpenAI has a whole bunch of executives, including maybe their most famous executive, Jony Ive, distracted with a court case and having their options limited in terms of what they can do with OpenAI.
6: Sure. Honestly, it does look that way. We've talked a lot about that on the show. We've had Sebastian Mallaby on, who's made some points about their business model and the disadvantages they're at versus others. He said, look, they're squeezed out. They have Anthropic, who's kind of eating their lunch on the enterprise side. And then they have Gemini, which is kind of eating their lunch on the consumer side. So, yeah, if they could come up with this killer device, that would be a huge deal. Although even that, we should say, it's an unproven category at this point.
0: Yeah, there are simply no compelling AI-first hardware devices that I have seen or any of my colleagues at The Verge have reviewed. And OpenAI's promise is that the AI will be able to do things agentically for you that would take over every app on your phone. The problem with that, just from the base level, is that your phone has Instagram and TikTok on it, and people like looking at those things on screens. Once you have a screen, you have inevitably built another smartphone, and then you're taking on the iPhone. Yeah. This is just the problem with the category, and no one has really overcome it. Maybe Jony Ive had some grand plan to overcome it. We've heard those plans come and go.
6: It's a great point. I was just going to add that one of the reasons why people might want this screen-free device is to get to help break their addiction. Neil, I was just going to ask as well, the timeline of all this comes, as Mackenzie outlined, if this does go to some kind of courtroom jury trial, let's say that does take 9 months. I mean, that is exactly when we're talking about an OpenAI IPO, now that they've kind of acknowledged maybe it's into next year. Talk about an unwelcome distraction.
0: Yeah, it's a huge distraction. I would also add more broadly, the AI industry, as it is currently constituted, is built on widespread unauthorized taking of information. By last count, I think there's over 100 IP lawsuits filed against AI companies in a variety of ways. You know, Reddit is suing Anthropic. The New York Times is suing OpenAI. Penske Media Company is suing Google. There's just a lot of this in the ether. Consumers know that the AI companies have taken a lot of work. Artists and musicians and publishers know that there's been a lot of work taking. Any of those lawsuits, if they get to a conclusion that requires licensing or requires the models to be retrained because they were trained in unauthorized ways, that is a massive explosion in cost for the entire industry. And I think it's a risk that we all kind of have to ignore every day, because it's just there and it's looming. But there's nothing to be done except watch these companies push ever
6: faster. I'm so glad you brought it up. They're clearly trying to go farther and faster to outrun the law. I mean, in a way, they're hoping this all becomes so important to the rest of us, the public using it, that they're able to kind of use goodwill to get past the original sin at the heart of creating all these models and continuing to feed them. Look, if they end up paying out for these content providers, that's a great revenue stream for the content providers, frankly. But a problem, as you mentioned, for the models. The only thing I would say about that as well is that Apple's sitting outside of all of that. They have not created a large language model. They have not, to my knowledge, they're not looking to train it on anything. So the only part in which they're playing a role in that is by putting ChatGPT and Gemini on the phones as if to acknowledge, yeah, as problematic as some of this behavior has been, we acknowledge the consumer wants it.
0: Yeah, I think they're able to look at what the consumer behaviors of people like are and integrate those in some way. They're able to do that with Google technology, and they're just paying for it. And they're able to avoid all of the controversy. You know, the comparison I would make in like a very broad way is Google itself was founded on the basis of multiple copyright lawsuits, right? There was Viacom versus YouTube. There was the Authors Guild versus Google Books. Like over and over and over again, Google found itself in the early part of its history in copyright lawsuits about usage of data without permission. And they managed to win all of them. And I think one reason they managed to win all of them is that they were a beloved startup, right? They were the company that gave everyone a beanie. They had slides in the office. And everyone immediately understood the utility of Google Search and YouTube, and they loved those products. The AI companies, OpenAI, Anthropic, you name it, are not beloved. We can all see the public polling. We can all see the college students booing the mention of AI at their graduations. They're in a pretty precarious position. And then to go up against a company as beloved as Apple in front of a jury,
6: yeah.
0: I think we're about to see some of that public perception turn into tangible material results in the bottom line.
6: And I would just add with Google, I mean, its original core product never had really a copyright issue. And the copyright issues it faced with YouTube and such over the years, it changed its model. I don't know about you, the early days of YouTube were more like Napster. You could kind of go on there and find stuff that, you know, people weren't getting compensated for. And that was no longer the case anymore. And I don't know what the equivalent looks like, but I think there's going to have to be some kind of growing up era for all of these models.
0: Yeah, these companies, the economics of five companies in the world get to make all of the money and everyone else just gets to beg for scraps. That's going to break down somehow, some way. But every feature in Google was litigated. Google Images, Google Books, YouTube, even Google Search. We're hearing now publishers are thinking about de-indexing entirely from Google Search because they don't think the economics of that work in their favor anymore.
6: Yeah,
0: we're at a moment, I think, of radical change in the internet in terms of how the money flows. And a lot of it, coming back to this case, is that AI companies have thought they could take the most valuable input to their companies, the data, and take it for free.
6: Yes. Look, very well said. And I think that still remains to be seen. And this chapter now of just trying to kind of maybe create a device in a way that was inappropriate is only going to shine more light on the real central problem, as you're describing, which has not yet been resolved. Nilay, thanks so much. Good to have you.
0: Thank you for having me.
6: Nilay Patel. Coming up, Senator Graham's sudden death, setting off a chain reaction of events in Washington, slimming down the Senate's majority ahead of an important week of votes in the chamber, and sending South Carolina Republicans scrambling to figure out who should replace him on the ballot in November. The details and key pieces of legislation that could now be stalled is next.
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10: Hi, folks. By now, you've been hearing a lot about investing in YREFI. Why invest in YREFI? 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

0: The sudden death of Senator Lindsey Graham has left Republicans with less than 1 month to choose who will replace him on the ballot in November. And now President Trump is weighing in. Emily Wilkins has the latest. Emily?
1: Hey, Kelly. Well, there are kind of two-track systems that are happening here. Number one, as you mentioned, there is going to be a race to replace Senator Graham on the ballot for November. South Carolina does have a Senate race. And of course, Lindsey Graham, he won the primary. Now they need to find someone else. But in the meantime, we are expecting the South Carolina governor to appoint someone to fill in just for a short period of time the rest of Graham's term throughout the end of the year. And now we're seeing that President Trump is calling for Lindsey Graham's sister, Darlene Graham Nordone, to fill the seat for the rest of the year. Trump posted on Truth Social saying that he recommends to Governor Henry McMaster Lindsey Graham's wonderful sister, Darlene, to serve as the interim senator from the great state of South Carolina. This would be a fabulous tribute to Lindsey, who loved her dearly. Now, the two lost their parents at a young age, and Darlene Graham Nordone said she once told the New York Times that Lindsey Graham was a brother, father, and a mother all rolled into one for her. South Carolina Governor McMaster is expected to announce his pick to temporarily fill Graham's Senate seat at 4 p.m. today. Trump also called on Congress to pass a Rules of the Road crypto bill in Graham's honor. Now, Graham was not one of the primary lawmakers who really negotiated on this bill, but Trump framed it as a foreign policy issue, noting that China and many other countries would like to take complete and total control of this major financial happening, as well as AI, where we are now leading, but where they are fighting hard. Don't let China win on either subject. Senate Majority Leader John Thune also signaled an interest in getting that crypto bill passed this month. But getting the vote, 60 votes for passage, does remain a high bar, as Democrats are concerned about several provisions in the bill, of course, including putting limits on how elected officials like Trump can profit from digital assets. And of course, Kelly, always with the math in the Senate, if you have one senator who's not there, who's not voting on either side, that can wind up making a huge difference, given how many issues we've seen that have come down to such tight party line votes.
0: Right. So they have, I believe, a 4-seat majority in the Senate. We have now Senator Graham's passing, questions about Senator McConnell's health. And this was just after Plattner had pulled out of that main race, where they thought maybe they could flip that seat. And perhaps that's no longer. Perhaps it is. We'll see who they replace. I'm surprised also to see that McMaster is going to move that quickly to name, you know, again, if it's just his sister for now. But that sounds like it's coming in just a couple of hours' time.
1: I mean, Kelly, as you point out, I mean, there's sort of the pressure there on Republicans to make sure that they are having folks in there. We know that Senator Mitch McConnell came out over the weekend and said, hey, he's still recovering. He intends to be able to do as much of the duties as he can right now, but he won't be back in D.C. voting, at least not this week, which means they'd be down 2 votes. I mean, you've seen these vacancies before. When they want to, they can move very quickly, making sure their folks get in there, making sure that as these big issues are coming up on funding the government, various bills like that, defense bills, security bills that are all kind of teed up for the next few weeks, that they have the votes there to be able to move them forward.
0: Right. They don't want to take someone from the House because of the very even slimmer majority there. So, Emily, thanks very much for now. We appreciate it.
1: Absolutely.
0: Emily Wilkins. Coming up, we'll take a look at shares of SK Hynix, seeing their steepest single-day drop ever in Korea, down 15%. Under pressure here as well, just days after their IPO, and along with the whole memory and chip space today. This week could bring even more pressure on one name in particular that also happens to be one our next guest likes. That story and the trade ahead.
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0: Welcome back. Jerry Rice, Randy Moss. I had Terrell Owens. My producer thinks Michael Irvin. Probably these are some of the most famous receivers in pro football history. Now, when it comes to markets, names like SK Hynix, Micron, and SanDisk have all become Hall of Fame stocks this year because they, too, are receivers. In this case, of capital from megacap tech names racing to build out AI. Our next guest says stick with these investments, even as they are flashing some warning signs and a new competitor is coming onto the field. Let's bring in Gil Luria. He's head of technology research at D.A. Davidson. I don't know how you are as a football guy, Gil, but maybe you can continue the analogy for why you think names like Micron in particular aren't peaking here.
18: Yeah, so it's early on in their career. So let's use Puka Nacua, Smith and Jigba, maybe Devontae Smith, Malik Nabers, right? It's too early to tell if they'll make the Hall of Fame, but they are clearly making a mark already, and they have the potential to do so. And the reason I'm using young receivers is because these companies that have existed for decades are completely different companies now. They're in a different business. If memory used to be a way you could store things, store applications, store data, and it was a commodity, that's no longer the case. Now AI runs on memory. Think of memory as the engine in the AI vehicle. The bigger the engine, the more powerful it is, the faster it goes, the more people it can carry. Memory serves a very different purpose now. That's why these companies have revalued so much. That's why their earnings have gone up by 10 or 100 fold, is because they are so important to AI. And that's not going to change. Now, they have to stay injury-free, et cetera, so no self-inflicted damage and things like that, but completely different companies, too early to tell if they'll make the Hall of Fame.
0: So, look, it seems, and we were speaking with Young Nima about this at the top of the show, and he said companies at the top of the cycle always trade at sort of cycle-low multiples or something to that point. And he also said, you know, it's not so much that this year's earnings are a problem, but you start looking into next year and the year after, and then you look at the stock behavior itself. And if we knew nothing about the fundamentals, nothing that you do, all of your incredible data points, but if you just looked at the behavior of these stocks, don't they look to you like they're trying to figure out which way to go and maybe trying to avoid a breakdown to see if they... And every day that we wake up and see the trade down 7, 8% again, you just have to wonder.
18: Well, there's a lot of factors at play for the stock. For instance, you know, this is hard enough to forecast these stocks without having to figure out what highly leveraged Korean retail investors are doing.
0: True.
18: Those traders are causing a lot of this volatility. And now since SK Hynix is listed here, we've imported that volatility. That has more impact on the stocks than the fundamentals. And I'll concede they usually trade at a low multiple on peak earnings. But Micron just told us they have eliminated the downside. They traded away some upside, but they've eliminated the downside by signing five-year deals. As much as half of their earnings are now locked in. So that's somewhere between $70 and $100 a share of earnings that are locked in for the next 5 years. So our cycle bottom isn't going to be that low, even if we do hit it. And the cycle top could be considerably higher than the outlook we have for the next 12 months.
0: Let me ask you about CXMT. This, you probably, you know, we're okay. Chongqing Memory Technologies, China's biggest DRAM producer, fourth largest in the world, could be IPOing this week. Then we also have a NAND storage company, Yangtze Memory Tech, thanks to Peter Bookvar for kind of hat tip on all of this. In other words, the low-cost supplier, and he says it this way, they are coming for Micron's 85% gross margin.
18: Well, if they're coming from that, then Chinese companies are also coming for GPUs, XPUs, TPUs, and CPUs. To say that Chinese are only going to sell us memory and not CPUs and GPUs doesn't make sense. And by the way, it doesn't make sense that they'll sell us any type of chip because we don't want to buy Chinese chips for a variety of national security reasons. Now, can they fill in some of the gap at the low end of memory, like in NAND, in non-American OEMs? Sure. So maybe Lenovo will buy memory chips from them. That's more of an issue for a company like SanDisk. From Micron and even SK Hynix, they're mostly selling the high-end chips at DRAM and HVM. And those, there's no way we're buying those from the Chinese.
0: All right.
18: So the notion that they'll compete just in the memory market doesn't make any sense. If we're going to let the Chinese sell us chips, we'll also buy all the other types of chips. And I contrast it with the CPUs.
0: You don't freak out the entire trade. You can't bring down the entire trade. You know, be careful where you're going here.
18: No, I want to make a point about CPUs versus memory, which is CPU stocks, AMD and Intel, are trading at 40 to 100 times earnings. And memory stocks like Micron and SanDisk and SK Hynix are trading at 6 to 7 times earnings, in spite of the fact that I would argue memory has a bigger role in AI and has less competition.
0: All right.
18: That's what I'm pointing to, is that memory is the opportunity in the market. Right.
0: Well, one of our viewers can make a beautiful football analogy to bring this all together. But for now, I like the valuation one plenty. Gil, thanks for making the time. Really appreciate it today. Galeria, D.A. Davidson. Coming up, consumer spending growing for a fourth month in a row, according to our latest survey. But discretionary is the only sector in the red this year. And now oil prices are on the rise again. Is that spending real or just an inflationary mirage? We'll discuss that next.
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6: Welcome back. Fed Governor Chris Waller just struck a hawkish tone ahead of the rate decision in a little more than 2 weeks. In a speech about an hour ago, saying with high inflation and a stable jobs market, quote, any serious policy rule calls for raising the policy rate, and that a hot CPI print tomorrow should have the Fed considering tightening in the near term. Let's bring in our senior economics reporter, Steve Leisman. Were you struck by this? It seemed pretty...
7: I was. I think he's definitely sort of elevated the rhetoric and raised the stakes on all this. I find it interesting he gave this speech the night before. We're going to find out whether or not we need to do it. So I thought it was a curious timing of it, but I think it might reflect some of the frustration that's out there. I'm pretty sure he's reflecting views of others on the committee that we've had this so long, we've been above target. We've looked through the tariff. We've looked through. And by the way, Waller notes there's another round of tariffs coming through, essentially, right? We got rid of one round and now we're going to put the 301s in place and maybe some 122s. I hope my numbers are right. And there's some 232s out there and a whole nother round. So there's a growing frustration over that and the idea that, hey, we got to address it and the rules would say to address it.
6: And I think we're about to find out, does he speak for Warsh? Is he going to, there is always like kind of a number two, like John Williams used to play that role, who kind of gives the intellectual, or is he going to become the new hawk where he's almost more of what Bullard used to be, which is, I'm just going to kind of stake out this ground. And how does the spending data fit into this? Because there's been some pretty bullish consumer spending. Redbook was up 10% last week. B of A's consumer spend data was, and you have the NRF survey.
7: CNBC NRF retail monitor showing pretty good. We've been through 4 months of higher gas prices, and I think we may have the numbers perhaps later in the wall when they put them up. Look at that. They're so fast. 0304 on our headline that takes out auto and gas, and then 0404 on our core. It's not changing.
6: Numbers up 9 and 10% year on year for core. You take out gas. You take out restaurants and auto.
7: Let me do a little business, Kelly.
6: Yeah.
7: This is powered by real credit card spending data from Affinity Solutions. They provide us this data from real data that's spent. So we put it together and monitor. And I have a chart. I don't know if they have this one in the back that shows the gas prices going up, but also the spending going up, too. There was a little dip right at the very beginning, and then they went back up to a higher level here. So it's been very strong.
6: All right, and we will see tomorrow morning.
7: There's the chart right there, yeah.
6: We'll get
7: CPI. See the little dip right there?
6: Yep, I see, and we see the acceleration.
7: And an acceleration on that. And tomorrow morning we get that critical CPI and Kevin Warsh's testimony at the same time.
6: Yep.
7: So we'll put them together.
6: Get out the popcorn, Steve. Thank you, Steve Leisman. Appreciate it very much. Coming up, we'll take a quick break. We'll talk about earnings season. And despite SK Hynix shares seeing their steepest single-day drop ever, well, we've got maybe some better news coming. We've got banks. We've got Netflix. Well, maybe that won't be as good. We've got a lot more to talk about on the earnings front right after this.

0: Corient, the fact that we've spent years building a business that is around the founder really puts us in an unusual spot to help.
1: We actually help them understand that the lifestyle that they're going to have in year one is going to look a lot different in year three and year five, and we need to help them evolve as they kind of go through that process.
0: The idea of having us co-pilot the structuring and then, of course, the life after the deal, but the deal itself has been something that I think is invaluable and hard for them to find someone else like us.
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4: Welcome back. Earnings season kicks off tomorrow with the street expecting overall growth on your top right there of 24% year on year. Profit margins are at an all-time high, raising the question of whether all of this is sustainable. Our next guest says yes, and that margins could go even higher from here, perhaps because of AI. Let's bring in Chris Senek. He's the chief investment strategist at Wolf. Is that right, Chris, that you think we're at about 19% or something on the profit margin? You think it can still move higher and that earnings overall can meet this high bar?
5: Yeah. Hi, Kelly. Thanks for having me on. Yeah. Earnings are just exceptionally strong. We haven't seen this in a really long period of time, and we keep chasing numbers higher. The good news is that earnings are going to grow, we think, 26% this year and 16% next year. So we're using 345 for earnings number for the S&P this year and 400 for next year. I guess the bad news or the good news, depending on which way you look at it, is that tech and comm services are driving 65% of that. So it's the same usual companies that we see, and those are probably the ones we're going to have the strongest beats this earnings season as well.
4: Yeah, I see the tech sector is expected to post year-on-year growth, okay? Year-on-year growth of 63%. And I guess you would say that's why the big names are spending. And look at how good the receipt. So off to the races we go. Do you think they're going to pull back at all on those CapEx plans?
5: No, I think CapEx spends are going to move higher. Some of it's memory costs, clearly. But I think just organically, the CapEx continues to push higher into year end. And that's why we continue to think that margins are going to hit new highs. You know, margins are past their prior peaks. It's been led by tech. It's been led by operating leverage. And it's been led, most importantly, by pricing, right? And you know, whether that pricing is a double-edged sword, ultimately that leads to higher inflation is a different story. But that's why margins are moving higher. It's the operating leverage these big tech companies are getting. And if you look at even revision trends, since the beginning of the year, estimates are up for the S&P 11%. Mm-hmm. And that's been led by tech and comm services again. So our view is we're recommending the areas where there's the strongest earnings growth, the strongest revision trends. And it happens to be in tech. And that's why we continue to like really the fundamentals. I think this earnings season will show that.
4: Don't fear the tech trade. This, your chart, let's put it back up one more time. It goes all the way back 30 years. It goes back to 1990. The first peak, the dot-com peak was 16% margins. The peak before the financial crisis was 18.5% margins. It took us all the way to COVID to get back to 18%. Now we're at 19.4%. We're in uncharted territory here.
5: We are. And the good news is that it seems over the near term, with CapEx spending expectations likely to be revised higher, with pricing dynamics for the memory companies not changing, at least over the next quarter or two, that the margins are even pushed even higher. And we also have to be mindful that there's probably pricing coming through from tariffs, right? That, you know, the cost pressures have caused there to be, you know, tariff pricing pass through as well that we'll continue to see in the back half of the year. So the earnings outlook is just exceptionally strong. P multiples actually fallen since the beginning of the year from 22 times for the S&P to around 20 now. And that momentum is unlikely to unwind. I think we're going to really see that this earnings season. And that's why it's really a tale of two markets.
4: Start with the banks, but technology, and you think the Big Ten continues to outperform us. So
5: I think they do.
4: Part of the market right now. Chris, thanks very much. Appreciate you joining us.
5: Yeah, thanks for having me.
4: Chris Senek from Wolf Research. That's it for us. Thanks for watching The Exchange. I'll join Brian Sullivan for Power Lunch right after this break.
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10: Inflation, Iran, and artificial intelligence all driving a big week for your bucks. Welcome to Power Lunch with Kelly. I'm Brian. Stocks down a touch right now as some wind comes out of the AI sales. We'll hit more on the AI and data center story with the CEO of Vertiv. By the way, that stock up over 1,000% in just 3 years. Plus, oil guru Bob McNally responding to the president's latest idea to charge ships to pass safely through the Strait of Hormuz.
4: I cannot wait to get your thoughts on that one. Plus, tech has been the market's engine, but not every tech fund is keeping pace. Kenny Fish of Janus Henderson is a four-star portfolio manager who is outperforming the NASDAQ 100 and the S&P tech sector in a market where AI enthusiasm and earnings power are all being tested. But we start, before we talk to him, with the broader markets. As Brian mentioned, under a little bit of pressure, NASDAQ in particular down 1.5% as tensions with Iran escalate. Second quarter earnings season gets into full swing tomorrow with J.P. Morgan and other large banks due to report. Our first guest thinks earnings overall will be better than expected, and that is saying something when you find out just how high the expectations are. Jonathan Golub is chief equity strategist at Seaport Research Partners. It's great to see you, Jonathan.
11: Good to see you.
4: 8,200 price target on the S&P, 9% upside from here. And the expectation for earnings this quarter is up 26% year over year. And you still think we outperform?
11: I do. I mean, the big story this year to date is that the market's up not only this year, but last year in a big way. It's all earnings. The stock market is cheaper than it was before. Earnings are handily beating where they were. The estimates keep getting adjusted higher because the analysts don't believe it could even be this good. And the market keeps topping those numbers higher.
4: We were just speaking with Chris Senek, who says stick with tech. That's where he's 63% year on year. Earnings growth is what we're expecting. And he says stick with that area. But I'm curious what you think.
11: I agree. And, you know, it's interesting if you break it into pieces, the market is not comfortable with software because it's afraid that it's going to get beaten up by AI. Those stocks have contracted their multiples a ton. They're super cheap. Semis, The earnings are literally like in the stratosphere. The market is afraid that they can't keep up these margins. They keep topping their numbers higher. The hyperscalers have some cash flow problems, but the earnings right now are stellar. The one group that's been a standout's been hardware, and I think it's going to continue.
10: Could we still make the argument that this market is cheap?
11: It is cheap. I mean, the market, the multiple is down in the last 7 months from something like mid, 22.5 to 19.5.
12: Is it 19.5 now?
11: Yeah, because it's a funny thing.
10: Because the earnings keep going up.
11: The E goes up more than the P.
12: I thought we were still at like 21.
11: No, it's really cheap. The average stock in the S&P 500 is cheaper than its 30-year average. The growth index and tech stocks look cheaper than average.
10: Let's say there's 100 albums sold. I love music, right?
11: I do.
10: And Taylor Swift sells 75 of them, and 1,000 other people sell the other 25. Somebody says, album sales are soaring. No, Taylor Swift's album sales are soaring. The rest are in the garbage. We hear that about stocks all the time, that earnings aren't that great. Only a small amount of companies are pulling the whole thing. True or false?
11: False. I mean, what you have is, the tech part, which is a little less than half of the market, is stellar. The other is really good. I mean, if you look at energy stocks, they're up. They're expected to grow 100% year over year. You could say, well, that doesn't count. That's because of the war in the Middle East. Material stocks are expected to put up really great numbers. Some of that is metals prices or gold and things like that on metals and mining. That's a story. You can look at each of these groups, consumer stocks, that they're all doing well for different reasons. But no, it's very broad-based, Brian.
12: So now what do we look for? There's a little bit of this problem where once things are so great, you have to start looking at the year next year, right? We see this with retail. You have a great same-store sales quarter. Well, then you have to lap that the following year. Not to get ahead of ourselves, but the market is a discounting mechanism. When we start to look ahead to lapping these quarters next year, are we going to go, geez, that's going to be a tall order?
11: All right, so let me maybe ask the question differently. Where can we be surprised to the upside that this thing does even better than we think? And where can we end up tripping and falling? So first thing is if the market is not keeping up with the earnings because it doesn't believe, kind of the question, Brian, is how good can it be? It's narrow. If it simply delivers the number as expected, I think this market continues to race ahead. So what could go wrong? The market right now is raising a ton of capital to feed this AI boom.
12: Yes.
11: Their cash flows are weak. The most anything that would
12: look at Oracle today, it's down 30% year to date now.
11: And the reason is because they have the worst cash flow change of any of the hyperscalers. So anything which disrupts that capital raise. So one of the reasons I think that this concern about inflation is real is if the Fed tightens and they make financial conditions more difficult, then funding that is going
10: to
11: be more difficult.
10: We got to go to Megan Cassell in a second, but to follow up on that. So if Microsoft or Amazon or Alphabet or whatever came out and said, we're going to cut our spending on AI, what happens to the stock market?
11: I don't know if it falls apart on that, but that's bad news. The more important thing, if they say, or if you start to see, they can't get the funding for the deals they want because conditions are tighter or lenders don't want to lend into that, that's a big problem.
10: All right. Well, sit tight. We want you to hear this. We're going to go to D.C. because Megan Cassella has the latest scorecard on the federal deficit. Megan, what are the headlines?
13: Brian, that's right. The U.S. federal budget deficit coming in larger so far this fiscal year, up an adjusted 2% versus last year, standing at nearly $1.4 trillion. That's for the fiscal year to date through June. Now, both spending and receipts or the revenues are at all-time highs for the fiscal year so far. The deficit, though, is not at a record. Now, as for the biggest spending categories, interest on the public debt, as always, the government spending $104 billion on net interest last month alone. Military spending also up 11% versus last June. And guys, the other big story here is what the statement tells us about U.S. tariff revenue and refunds. Treasury sending out $49 billion in tariff refunds last month. They say entirely a result of the Supreme Court ruling overturning those IEEPA tariffs. They collected just $24 billion in new customs duties for the month, so refunds far outpacing collections for the first time. Guys.
10: Megan, you and I have been doing a lot of math today, by the way. We've been doing a lot of math live on television. Never a good thing, by the way, for a journalist. Did you say $104 billion a month in interest? Because, again, not a math whiz, but one that That's more than $1 trillion a year in interest on the national debt.
13: That's right. It was $104 billion for June. That's after it was $107 billion in May. And back in May, that was the most the government had ever paid in any single month on interest. So they were happy that it dropped a little bit over the last month. But yeah, you're absolutely right. Over $1 trillion, well over $1 trillion in interest annually alone. That's just interest on the debt. So as the rates rise, as the debt continues to rise, those numbers just keep climbing.
12: Yeah, just again to highlight the headline there as well, Megan, aside from all the things going into that, mean that the deficit's now worse this year than it was last year.
13: It is. As of the fiscal year to date so far this year, 2% worse than it was, about $1.4 trillion overall. So it just continues to grow. Spending at an all-time high at this point in the year. Revenue as well. But when the spending keeps climbing like that, the deficit keeps growing.
12: All right. For now, Megan, thanks. Megan Casella, as we turn back to Jonathan Golub. Any reaction there? I mean, we just think again about now this hawkish speech from Waller. Now if the Fed has to raise rates again, all of this puts us back in this uncomfortable situation with the debt and trying to service the interest costs that are going to go past $1 trillion, like Brian's saying.
11: No, I mean, I think Brian's point is really concerning. Inflation has been rising. Now, some of that is higher chip prices and some of that is oil. But if interest rates creep up because of that inflation, then the amount of those numbers going forward are going to get worse and worse. And the market is not going to be comfortable with that.
12: All right. But not comfortable enough to derail. We had a lot of happy talk before that deficit.
11: I'm still a buyer. But you asked the question, what is it? You always have to look for what can go wrong. And this is probably one of the big issues.
10: Well, can you sit there? We're going to bring in another voice because I think this merits more
12: Indeed.
10: Discussion. Rick Santelli, obviously in Chicago, watch the bond market as closely or more closely than anybody else. So, Rick, you've been spot on with a lot of things, inflationary and oil. Of course, we know we got you the burgers. Remember that we always pay our debts. Speaking of debts, what happens if the U.S. 10-year hits 5%? Things, do they fall apart?
14: Well, I mean, U.S. 10-year hits 5%. Most likely what you're going to want to really pay attention to is the complexion of the yield curve, because, of course, I think you're referencing servicing the debt. And by the way, the $1 trillion mark was actually violated in late 2023. That's when we kind of crossed the future cash flows to service the debt would be $1 trillion annually or higher. So this has been around a while. I personally think, you know, that we have good resistance in a 10-year at the May 19th high yield close of the year, and that for this entire move, actually, and that yield of 4.67 is definitely in jeopardy. And what put it in jeopardy is the war starting back up. Indeed, it's had a huge influence on the interest rate markets and also some of the Fed speak, Brian. So, yeah, I think it's possible that we could get to that 5% mark. It's still not my base case, but the debt, as you've been talking about, it makes me perspire to think how much we're $104 billion. And as you pointed out, that's well over $1 trillion annualized. Maybe the scariest part of all is that even knowing that's been the condition now for more than a year, more than 2 years, we still had a low yield close under 4% in a 10-year the day before the war started.
12: Wow. Did we really, Rick? We were below 4% before, what was that, the end of Feb?
14: One day. Yes.
12: Wow.
14: One day, basically to 27th of February. And that's why I keep bringing it up. Nobody, Brian, is more intense about debt and deficits than I am. But you have to be realistic. The market has an opinion here, and that opinion wasn't concentrating on debt and deficits. But now with the rise of inflation after the war, things have changed a bit.
12: Well, and as we've heard Secretary Bessent say, he views his biggest job as being the bond salesman to the world of our debt. And so we're up 70 basis points, since the war broke out. It makes his job a lot.
10: It's a fan. Rick, by the way, I don't know why he's name checking me, but fair point that it was over $1 trillion in interest a couple years ago. But as bond yields rise, last point very quickly, Jonathan. So would you revisit some of your bullish estimates if, not saying when, we don't know, if 10-year yields hit 5% and stayed there? Not touched it or sniffed it, but boom.
11: The bigger issue is honestly where credit spreads are. I mean, one of the things that, you know, we talk about the 10-year treasury being up or short-term rates being up, but corporate borrowing hasn't gone up as much because credit spreads, high-yield spreads, are really tight. If they start rising because there's concern about repayment and things of that nature, then you have a real headache. But as long as the bond market is saying this debt is all money good, there's no problem with companies paying back their debt, banks are willing to lend. If that's true, I think we'd be surprised by how strong the markets can be, even at a 5% interest rate. So that's what we're focusing on.
12: All right. 461. Jonathan, thanks. Appreciate it today. Rick, thank you as well. Jonathan Golub and Rick Santelli.
10: All right. So we are just getting started here on Power Lunch. And coming up, is the great AI trade really starting to unwind? We'll give you some of the latest signals ahead. Plus, oil. It is higher, up 8% on the latest Trump and Iran news. But the real question is, why isn't oil even higher than it is now? We'll talk with Bob McNally about that and hit some news you may not be seeing anywhere else.

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6: All right, welcome back. The situation around the Strait of Hormuz in Iran is about as murky as the water is. And President Trump adding another layer of intrigue a few hours ago, saying the U.S. naval blockade of Iranian ships is back on. But in a more unclear part of it, said that for the protection of the U.S. Navy, the United States will be, quote, reimbursed at the rate of 20% on all cargo shipped for any and all costs necessary to do the job providing safety and security to this very volatile section of the world, end quote. Joining us now is Rapidan Energy Group founder and president, Bob McNally. Bob, I'm going to put you on the spot a little bit because we're not exactly sure what the president was specifically referring to. A shipping executive sent me some very back-of-the-envelope math just before the show saying that if the president was talking about, say, 20% of the entire value of a shipload of oil, that would be about $30 million for one supertanker. If he's talking about 20% of the value of the oil itself, it's still about $15 a barrel. It would seem to me, Bob, that both of those numbers are non-starters for the shippers, which, by the way, is what the CEO of Nordic American Tankers told CNBC a short time ago. I know we're still trying to figure it out. What are we sort of missing or not thinking about here?
7: Great to be with you, Brian. You know, I think this is a distraction. The president is raising the stakes on Iran. You control Hormuz? Really? I control it. $1 million a boat, 20%. At the end of the day, I don't think U.S. policy has changed. And that is the Strait of Hormuz must go back to status quo ante, free flow of navigation. Secretary Rubio says it over and over again. I think this is brinkmanship, posturing. Take them seriously, but not literally. Much more important, Brian, the U.S. Navy announced we're going to start reimposing the blockade tomorrow. The Yemenis, the Houthis, are shooting at the Saudis again. We've had an explosion of violence over the weekend, and the crude oil market has been asleep, complacent, and very short. That's real. I think this 20% thing is a bit of a distraction and brinkmanship.
6: So what you said about Saudi Arabia, this is very, very important, because there is kind of one question that I talked about earlier on CNBC today, which, and I'm not minimizing the 8% move higher, but I want to be clear that even with today's 8% move higher, oil prices are exactly the level they were on June 22nd, which is 13 trading days ago. So we're back to the level of two trading weeks ago. So we're not at $150 a barrel. We're at 76 or whatever and change. It's not great, but it's not terrible. Why isn't, and then you mentioned Saudi Arabia and the Houthis of Yemen sort of getting back into it, which puts Red Sea at risk a little bit. Why isn't oil higher than it is now? Is it because China demand has been terrible and Ukraine keeps hitting Russia, So Russia has to export oil because they can't refine it. Why aren't we higher given everything that's gone on?
7: Right. So it's a tale of two oil markets. In the crude market, we sold off because of the market's extreme optimism bias, President Trump's effectiveness at leveraging that with verbal intervention. But also, like you said, China went on a crash diet. No one expected that much, like 4 or 5 million barrels a day. We released SPR. And looks like UAE snuck out a lot more oil in June than anyone, including us, expected. Good for them. So we've had some offsets. We've had some redirects. Those are starting to fade, some of them, however. But look at refined products. There wasn't any redirects for that. We lost 5 million barrels a day out of Hormuz. You have gas oil, diesel cracks, margins in the United States are higher than Brent. And 3-2-1 cracks, the U.S. refining margins, screaming to new highs. So the tightness that we can see in the data is really on the refined market side. Those margins are going to close. I think the market, the crude oil market, has been, while there have been legitimate offsets and real easing factors, they're either in the price or they're wearing off. And the market's been priced for perfection, a smooth, sustained resumption of Gulf production and flows. And as we're seeing in the last few days, we're not likely to get that. So the market, the crude oil market, has some risk pricing to do.
8: Bob, do you think we could permanently reroute oil flows, oil traffic from the Strait? I mean, this is now, we've seen pipelines, you know, they're using pipelines like they didn't before. They're trying to build pipelines to get more of the product out. At some point, people, I don't think, are going to accept this outcome, this choke point on global oil supplies.
7: Right. But, you know, the problem is laying more pipe. We could do it. You could pipe more to the Red Sea, even to the Med, more out into the Gulf of Oman. Plans are underway. And in theory, with enough expenditure, you could do it. But it really doesn't solve the problem, because the problem isn't the waterway. It's that Iran can use weapons to attack loading facilities, pumping stations, the end stations, these terminals and the storage units of these pipelines. In other words, it's regional vulnerability to precision-guided weapons, missiles and drones. So laying a pipe around Hormuz, maybe you avoid the Strait of Hormuz, but it doesn't really solve the vulnerability you have to Iranian attacks. And that's why, in some ways, there's only limited benefit that comes from that. But could we do it? Sure. Does it make sense? Probably not. The real issue is the regime in Tehran and how long it lasts and threatens the region.
6: So, Bob, I'm going to today is all about live math on national TV. So I'm going to put you on the spot because we have some breaking news right now. I've got a statement from the Department of Energy with some new numbers that I don't think have been made public anywhere else. So, Bob, I'm going to give this statement with these numbers, and I'd like you to respond as well. Here is the statement that we just got into CNBC to me. That CNBC will write this up. Thanks to the U.S. military and President Trump, oil is moving through the Strait of Hormuz. Yesterday, 8.5 million barrels of oil transited through the strait, consistent with the recent average. This puts the Arabian Gulf region flows at about 15 million barrels per day. The U.S. military will ensure oil flows continue with or without the Iranians to keep markets well supplied. That is an exclusive statement from the DOE to CNBC, new numbers right now. Your response?
7: Yeah, looks right to me. We got a few VLCCs out over the weekend, even under fire. Each VLCC is two, so a few of those. Plus, they're referring to the whole Arab region, Arab Gulf region, so that means Yanbu, Fujairah. So I think those numbers are accurate. Look, there have been successes here. When the historians go back and look at this, no question, the U.S. military, working with our partners there, have been able to ferret out more oil under fire. And more importantly, Iran's ability to attack these ships is being degraded. It is. We got most of the mines. We're hitting the anti-ship cruise missile batteries, the archers, if you will, if not all the arrows. And I think there is real success on the ground. So the question comes back, though, Brian. In the coming weeks, now that we're entering the Battle of Hormuz phase, how many transits will we see? Because we used to have 135. And remember, the market's priced for perfection. 20 to 30% of pre-war flows is good. 15 million barrels a day out of the region is great. But out of that whole region used to be 25 million barrels a day. So we're priced for perfection. There has been real success, but the market now has to watch and watch those transits and watch those munitions and so forth. We need to get back up to those pre-war levels because, again, the offsets, the things that we were just talking about that sort of contributed to those low oil prices are going to wear off. And China is coming back as a buyer now in the
6: market. You think they are? Because that's been the big variable.
7: Absolutely.
6: Chinese demand down, what, 4 or 5 million barrels a day?
7: I don't know if you've been on, I've been on crash diets. I don't know about you. They don't last that long. And when you get back, you're hungry. China went on a crash diet. Now they're letting their refiners import and chase these fat refining margins we're talking about. No, China's coming back. The only thing, their domestic demand is quite weak. So their domestic economy is weak. But in terms of that resuming the stock filling for strategic stocks and letting their refiners make money that our refiners are making on those cracks, that's starting again. So China's buying is going to resume just as these SPR releases and inventories get very low.
6: Bob McNally, Rapid Energy. Bob, love it. Appreciate it. And by the way, a lot of live math.
8: Yeah, it's great to have those numbers. It's really great to have their point of view on what is and is not happening as we try to interpret these oil moves. Bob, thanks. Bob McNally. Still ahead, memory under pressure again as investors pull back from names like SanDisk, Micron, Western Digital, and Seagate. So, do you buy the weakness or roll with it? A tech portfolio manager's take on that is next.
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6: All right, welcome back. Let's get now back over to Megan Casella. She is at the White House now with some other breaking news. Megan, what's going on now?
18: That's right, Brian. This is about the Strait of Hormuz. The U.S. Central Command putting out a new statement saying that the blockade will formally begin tomorrow at 4 p.m. Eastern. This is their first press release, putting out some details to go along with the president's Truth Social post, making the announcement earlier today that the blockade would be put back in place. CENTCOM saying that CENTCOM forces will enforce the blockade against vessels transiting to or from Iranian ports, but that the U.S. military will continue to support traffic flow through regional waters for all vessels not violating the blockade. So July 14th at 4 p.m. Eastern, that's tomorrow afternoon, our time, is when that blockade will formally begin. And Brian, I'll flag, I had reached out to Central Command earlier today to ask for details just like this about how the blockade would work. And I also asked about the toll piece of this, the 20% fee that the president announced, and asked whether the U.S. military would be collecting that fee or whether some other body would be. CENTCOM got back to me at the same time that they put out this press release, just sending a link to it and saying no further details to be released at this time. So while they're putting some meat on the bones here of the blockade piece of it, the 20% fee might still be being worked out. Guys.
8: All right, Megan, thanks. And as oil prices go up, chip prices come down. The semis are falling and dragging down the major averages again. The SOX ETF down 5% this afternoon. Some of those notable standouts like NVIDIA, Broadcom, Micron, Lam Research, they're all under pressure as the rotation away continues. Your next guest owns all of these names and manages a four-star tech fund that's outperforming the triple Qs by, is it 12 percentage points this year? Let's bring in Denny Fish. He's Janice Henderson Tech Portfolio Manager. Denny, it sounds like this is, look, it's what do you think lends, what sense have you had for how this trade has migrated from, you know, big tech to NVIDIA, you know, to the receivers of capital? Just talk through the world of tech as you see it and how today's action fits into that.
19: Yeah, so, I mean, thanks for having me. That's the way this has progressed over the last 3 years since the ChatGPT moment. You initially had the surge in GPU demand, and that was clearly NVIDIA at the time, the only game in town. But what's happened over the last few years is the market's gravitated to what I call the key bottlenecks and constraints in the supply chain. And as a result, you've seen just about everything actually benefit just because spot prices, you know, for lack of a better term, across all categories have gone up a lot. And they've gone up a lot because when you have finite supply and you have demand increasing rapidly, there's only one way for prices to go. And so that's what we've seen. And at the same time, we've seen multiple corrections through this process. And so as we kind of look forward, still we expect the demand-supply imbalance to be in place for at least the next couple of years.
8: So you're in the camp that says these chip stocks, broadly speaking, the receivers of capital trade, broadly speaking, is a safe place to be and an area where you think you'll continue to generate outperformance. Is there nuance in there? Would you distinguish a SanDisk from a Micron from a SK Hynix?
19: Absolutely. And so I'll first say nothing's safe, right? But with that said, I expect the fundamentals to continue to be really strong. And, you know, this has happened. We'll see the numbers continue to go up through the rest of this year. We'll see them go up next year. The estimates into 2028 are going to look far too low, and the multiples are completely undemanding. And so with that said, there is also a lot of nuance, right? And, you know, there's been more torque in things like a SanDisk relative to, say, even a Micron or a Hynix or a Samsung. And that's because it's effectively all, quote unquote, spot pricing up
8: exactly.
19: And to the right. And the beauty of, say, the three big DRAM manufacturers, for the first time in their history, they're signing multi-year long-term supply agreements. And what that does, that creates a lot more consistency to the model. And it really brackets kind of the range of what the earnings can be kind of, you know, through the cycle.
8: Sure.
19: And so I actually think that argues for a little higher multiple. But, you know, as always, the market's trying to figure out when earnings are going to peak, get out ahead of that, and kind of, you know, sell at a low multiple, you know, ahead of that. But we just don't see it. You know
8: so
19: what I mean?
8: SanDisk
19: seriously,
8: is down
19: companies that are
8: 13% today. And we spoke with a guest last hour who said, look, he would describe this whole thing, kind of the move in the chips as being in the memory names as being in past the halfway point. And he said, no one wants to be in the game until the last pitch. Do you want to respond to that analogy with your own?
19: Yeah, absolutely. We might be halfway, but generally the market, if we're using sort of a baseball analogy, the market starts really discounting that, call it in the seventh inning. You know, let's call it 6 to 9 months before peak.
8: Mm-hmm.
19: So that would argue at least for another year, year and a half. And the thing that we don't know, and this is really important, is as we get to 2028 and we actually start seeing new capacity, remember, there's going to be no new capacity. effectively on for almost 2 years. And that's because it takes so long to build new fabs and new manufacturing plants. It's super complicated. What we don't know is what the demand profile is going to look like at that point. So I think it's pretty simplistic to argue the former when we are going to have a clear path to sustain demand for the next couple of years. Token growth continues to exceed expectations. And if that were to continue, we're going to be soaking up that supply as it comes on in a measured pace. So, you know, I mean, just look at that, you know, the CEO of Hynix was out talking about, he expects it to be supply constrained through 2030. Who knows if he's right? But, you know, our base case is we are definitely supply constrained through 2028.
8: Yeah.
19: And there's a reasonable chance it could be through the end of the decade.
8: Well, I think your point, too, about are people selling off in anticipation of, is this the quarter? You know, are we going to have this quarterly game of, is this the quarter that we're going to hear bad news on CapEx and sell everything? And is that part of this? Is a great point, Denny. Appreciate you joining us. We'll check back in, maybe see how those earnings go and whether they
19: absolutely
8: whether they are the scary set or not. Denny Fish, thanks for making the time. From Janice Henderson.
19: Thank you.
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5: All right, welcome back. Let's talk about data centers and AI spending, because as you all know, there's been a growing public pushback on data centers, particularly around the issue of water use. So let's talk about it. Hopefully clear up some of the facts versus fictions. Vertiv CEO Gio Albertazzi is with us. Gio, thanks for joining us. Listen, as you know, water use is maybe the biggest single issue or one of around these data centers. Water has been used for years to cool some of the heat, but things have changed. In fact, you guys have made two deals recently to buy companies that help manage cooling. Talk to us about the reality of water use and cooling now rather than 2, 3, and 5 years ago.
6: Well, first of all, thank you for having me. Certainly, the technology continues to evolve, and the technology data center evolves in the direction of always more and more efficiency and more, let's say, sustainable development towards more and more sustainable data centers. When it comes to water specifically, it needs to be clear that a modern data center can run on no water consumption. So we talk about data center and chips and GPUs being liquid cooled, using chilled water to cool a data center, to keep a data center cool and dissipate the heat generated by the electronics. But we have to be very clear. This is closed loop. Most of the time in a modern data center, this is a closed loop.
5: Meaning, Gio, sorry to interrupt. As I understand it, again, correct me if I'm wrong, in the past, you had to use a huge amount of water, and still some do. But these closed loop systems, it's like you put in a fixed amount of water at the beginning, a couple of swimming pools worth, and then that water stays there. You don't have to add a whole lot of new water.
7: Do you even need to be near water, like water source? Gio, do you need to be near water areas then, or can this water be brought in from anywhere?
6: That's exactly the right description. So you fill the circuit with water once, and then you circulate that water, that liquid, to run the cooling system. It's not very different from a commercial building cooling and heating system, or a residential building. So you have a closed circuit, and you make it extract the heat from the circuits, and then you dissipate that heat, you reject that heat, and you can do it in absolutely mechanical ways, so compressors or dry coolers, and that dissipation of heat, that heat rejection, does not use water. So to your point, Kelly, it is not necessary to be close to a, let's say, a large amount of water, and there is no water. There can be no water consumption during the normal operation of a data center.
7: That's a big deal.
6: Now, in the past, there could other type of technology could also be utilized, but today the no water consumption technology during the operations are absolutely available. Not only available, it is what is the most adopted right now.
7: In what other ways would the data centers of today differ from just a couple of years ago? Because one of the biggest questions we get, for instance, is about energy consumption or the cooling mechanisms themselves. So can you speak to this whole trade about the pipeline and what goes into a data center? And does it matter if it's converted from a Bitcoin miner versus, you know, built from scratch? What else has changed and how have we evolved?
6: Well, what has changed and continues to evolve is the energy efficiency of data centers. So the amount of compute that a data center is producing per watt consumed is definitely continued to improve. That's true on the power distribution part, but that's also true on the cooling side of the, let's say, energy equation of a data center. So evolution that is rapid. But again, we're not talking about technologies of the future. We're talking about technology today available. And as I was saying, technology that is vastly adopted.
7: It's fascinating. Gio, really appreciate you making the time. Again, one of the most successful. You make the SPAC category look great. Everybody should SPAC. It was going to turn out like this.
5: Everybody should SPAC. Kelly Evans, 2026.
7: And maybe have Dave Cote. No, really appreciate it. Thank you. We'd love to check back in soon.
6: Absolutely.
7: Gio.
6: Sure. Bonnie. Thanks a lot.
7: Let's get over to Pippa Stevens now for a CNBC News update. Pippa?
8: Hey, Kelly. A person was killed in an ICE-involved shooting in Biddeford, Maine, according to state officials. A Maine immigration rights group says the victim is a 26-year-old Colombian man authorized to work in the U.S., but officials have not confirmed the victim's identity. Governor Janet Mills says state police are working with local and federal officials in the investigation. Paramount Skydance responding to 12 state attorneys general filing a suit to block its merger with Warner Brothers Discovery, saying the complaint filed in California is based on a misrepresentation of competition in today's entertainment industry. The Writers Guild of America says it supports the lawsuit. State officials warn it could mean higher prices, fewer choices, and less content for movie and TV audiences. And FIFA is considering another major World Cup expansion. President Gianni Infantino says the organization will examine a 64-team format for 2030 after this year's tournament grew to 48 teams. If approved, the change would add 16 more nations and create a 128-match World Cup. That's a lot of time spent watching soccer, Kelly.
7: Okay, people are already saying, didn't they have to, like, come up with people to play? I would volunteer. If they're looking for, like, the Women's World Cup, and we need, I have Italian heritage. Well, they don't need.
8: I'll join you, Kelly. I would love to participate.
7: Czechoslovakian.
8: We can be a team.
7: There we go.
5: What would be the teams?
7: Whoever needs help, mercenary style.
8: Exactly.
7: We're available. Pippa, thanks. Brian's like, no. Coming
5: up. No, I just wanted to your point, what country, it'd be like all the countries are just automatically in it. You know what I mean?
7: Yes. It's fun to ponder.
5: Guadeloupe versus...
7: Yeah, I mean, Chile? I mean, they're already good. I don't know. You're really reaching down the scale there, though. Speaking of which, Altman versus Musk round two, Apple's lawsuit against OpenAI fueling a fresh war of words between the two tech titans. We'll break down what's at stake in the latest showdown right after this.
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1: A war of words taking place on social media between Elon Musk and Sam Altman, the two tech billionaires trading sharp jabs, escalating a rivalry that's become as much about power and influence as it is about AI. Central to one of Musk's claims is the news that crossed on Friday. Apple is suing OpenAI for allegedly stealing trade secrets. TD Cowen says that in the lawsuit, Apple appears to have a strong case. Joining us now is Paul Gallant. He's the analyst behind that note. Paul, the claims here are pretty, it sounds like, just reading through it as a non-expert, that OpenAI hired Apple employees, designers. They then coached other Apple people who are interviewing to come to OpenAI on how to take Apple secrets with them and kind of get access information off of their laptops and then pose as Apple employees to get hardware info. Am I describing this pretty accurately as far as you're concerned?
2: Yeah, you are, Kelly. It's a pretty long pattern of activity that Apple lays out in their complaint. Apple actually, one of the interesting things about the complaint, if you read deep into it, is that Apple actually became aware of something funny going on back in February, but they didn't file this complaint until 5 months later, last Friday night. So they built a very strong case, I think, for a preliminary injunction here against OpenAI, and that 5 months gave them enough time to develop a lot of what you just described, which is a pretty long pattern of activity that you can certainly argue might have crossed the line by OpenAI.
1: What is the status? You know, they used to be partners. Apple announced this a couple of years ago. They were going to have Siri powered by ChatGPT. Now, I believe they were going after them for that collaboration as well.
2: Yeah, it's a super complicated frenemy situation. And you could imagine Apple potentially, if their contract with ChatGPT and OpenAI enables Apple to get out of it if it wants to, that is certainly another lever that Apple has over OpenAI. But again, just my take on this complaint that Apple filed on Friday night is they make out a pretty good case for a preliminary injunction. If you just look at the elements of the so-called crime that was committed here, theft of trade secrets, at least at first glance, Apple seems to meet the three key elements of that that statute that says you can't take another company's information and it's unlawful. We'll see what OpenAI says, but at first glance, Apple seems to make a good case, yeah.
1: And then what happens? They've now turned to partner with Gemini, kind of recreating the old Safari partnership that was very lucrative for Google. And in this case, doing so, I guess, to power Siri. So is this the end of any kind of partnership I would imagine between OpenAI and Apple? And now it's just going to be an Apple and Gemini unless Apple develops its own AI.
2: Well, Apple's obviously in the catbird seat. They've got the device, right? They've got the real estate in billions of people's hands. And that's a lot of leverage over any company that wants to get on that device as kind of the preferred provider, whether it's Gemini or ChatGPT. So even though I said that Apple has this lever called you can kick ChatGPT off the iPhone potentially if you want to, does Apple really want to do that, given that it would then empower Google to say to Apple, hey, now that we know you need us, Apple, we're not going to give you as good terms, right? So I think Apple's going to let this lawsuit play out first before they decide whether they want to use any levers they have over OpenAI.
3: Paul, much less technical question. I mean, what do you make of world's richest man and one of the world's most powerful people calling each other names and almost calling each other crooks on a public social media platform?
2: Yeah, I don't... most of our clients, most of our financial clients don't actually ask me about that kind of stuff because I think that the bar for that kind of stuff to matter, to be honest, to stocks is a lot higher than it used to be. So it's fascinating to watch as kind of a citizen and a consumer. It doesn't seem to have a lot of effect on the stocks. But Brian, if I could just make one more quick point, just on the Apple lawsuit against OpenAI, this is potentially fairly important because what Apple is asking for is a quick near-term injunction issued against OpenAI from using this information to roll out devices that will compete with Apple devices. And what the judge does on whether to grant the injunction or not against OpenAI is important because if the judge has no injunction, OpenAI can then release devices that compete with Apple's devices for probably a couple of years because that's how long the full trial is going to take.
1: Oh, wow.
2: So Apple is saying to the judge, don't wait for the full trial because that's really unfair to Apple if we prove

0: later that they built the stuff based on our IP. So Apple is asking for an injunction in the next couple of months. So this is kind of a near-term important thing in my view for Apple.
1: We had thought maybe that trial would move more quickly given the timeline of kind of the Musk-Altman trial. That was about 9 months. But a couple of years is a much different story, and that explains the urgency now. Paul Banks, really appreciate it.
0: Thanks, Kelly.
1: Paul Gallant.
2: All right, coming up, the stock market rally you might have missed around China. It's next.
3: With a Shield Level annuity from Brighthouse Financial, your portfolio can benefit from growth potential with a level of protection from market volatility to help you follow your plans wherever they take you. 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
2: All right, while the sell-off in South Korea's KOSPI stock index has been grabbing many of the headlines, another Asia-based market has been quietly staging a comeback. That is China. Take a look at the country's internet ETF called KWEB. It is coming off back-to-back winning weeks, up more than 10% over that stretch. In fact, that is its best two-week run in more than a year. Joining us now to talk about it is Brandon Ahern. He is CIO at Crane Shares, which manages the KWEB. And good to see you again. When I look at the KWEB, I look at Alibaba. I look at Tencent. I look at PDD, Pinduoduo Holdings. All are sort of consumer ish related. Should we read this as a sign that the Chinese consumer economy is also making a comeback?
16: Yeah, thanks for the question, Brian. It's been a bit of a lagging in terms of the slow consumer confidence, very light retail sales because of the fall in housing prices really weighed on a lot of the KWEB companies. At the same time, the real AI trade has been in onshore China within Shanghai's Science and Technology Board, the Star Board, which is up about 50% year to date based on the performance of K-Star, our Star Board ETF. So kind of an AI winner and a little bit of an AI laggard within one's definition of China.
1: Brendan, do you know about CXMT and Yangtze Memory? We evidently have a couple of IPOs coming up in the memory space from China. big market test of whether these names can disrupt, for instance, the American names with high profit margins. Talk to guests who think no way. Talk to others who think, all right, maybe SanDisk, maybe a little bit more at risk. But these would primarily be more for Asian competitors. Just curious for your point of view.
16: Yeah, I don't think they're they definitely are in the same pool as the SK Hynix, Samsung, Micron in terms of high bandwidth memory. At the same time, the CXMT, as well as Yangtze Memory, which will go public on the Starboard, which we hope to add to K-Star in the weeks once they go public, they are filling a void as the high bandwidth memory makers go upstream. Really, these very expensive chips are where the Korean, as well as Micron, are placing their bets. At the same time, that's leaving a void for a lot of electronics, where that's where I think they're gaining a lot of market share.
2: Yeah, I guess you nailed it. My point about the consumer was China's been, I don't want to say a train wreck. I mean, that's not right, but it certainly hasn't been good. I'm not sure how you describe the Chinese economy. Oil consumption is down 4 million barrels a day, whether that stands. What do you look at as a read into how the nation is doing economically?
16: Yeah, it's a K-shaped economy similar here. Those at the top are doing quite well. Certainly, you're seeing that there is an AI supply chain trade happening in K-Star at the same time. Yeah. Domestic consumption has been weak, and we're hoping for some stimulus. Maybe right. We'll get some read from the Politburo at the end of July.
2: Thank you. Really appreciate that. Thank you very much. And folks, thank you for watching Power Lunch.
1: Closing bell starts right now.
17: All right, guys, thanks so much. Welcome to Closing Bell. I'm Scott Wapner, live from Post 9 here at the New York Stock Exchange. And this make or break hour begins with a down day for stocks. Oil's up. Semis remain very unsettled. The scorecard was 60 to go, and regulation looks like that. The majors are all red on those renewed tensions with Iran today. Tech's the weakest area. Intel, Micron, Marvell, Oracle. I could have put others on the list, but this just gives you an idea of what the selling looks like with an hour to go in the trade today. Apple hitting a new all-time high earlier in the session was about $320, so it's come a little bit off of that, but nonetheless, it is a record-setting day for that stock. Several of the energy names are up today on that move I mentioned in crude oil. Pretty good across the board for the Valeros, the Diamondbacks, Phillips 66, and others. Yields a little bit firmer on Waller's comments, the Fed governor, and that's where we begin today. Waller's wallop, we're calling it. The influential Fed governor talking tough on inflation midday. Rates did move up on that. Stocks did move a little lower on that, and it does set the stage even more so for tomorrow's appearance by Fed Chair Warsh on Capitol Hill. Our senior economics reporter, Steve Leisman, is here with more, because you really piqued my interest at noon, Steve, where you mused on what Waller said today, on the idea that, did Fed Chair Warsh know this was coming? Did he sign off on it? And then what are the implications for this testimony that he's going to give tomorrow, his first on the Hill as Fed Chair?
18: Yeah, we're going to learn that tomorrow morning, Scott, when Kevin Warsh does go to the Hill for his first testimony. We don't know that. What we do know is that Waller made clear, Scott, that in his view, U.S. inflation is on a very short leash before he thinks the Fed needs to be hiking rates. Here's a summary of what he said. He said the Fed has to be ready to tighten monetary policy to avoid the mistakes of 2021 and 22. With inflation above target and labor market stable, quote, any serious policy rule calls for raising the policy rate, and the FOMC will need to consider tightening monetary policy in the near term if the CPI is hot. He did say it's possible we go the other way, that maybe inflation does come down. Here is a quote that he said earlier in his speech, and I quote, no matter how you cut it or what you or to what measure you want to use, inflation is up this year, even accounting for the likely temporary direct effects of the oil price shock. It's running at levels inconsistent with the FOMC's 2% objective. All this ahead of the June CPI report at 8:30 and testimony by Fed Chairman Kevin Warsh on the Hill. Here's what we're looking for. We're looking for a bit of a come down in the inflation numbers, minus 0.2, a negative print on the month over month. But the year over year remains above the target, as does the core at 2.8% year over year. So we'll see. Does Warsh, we can't know if he's going to join with Waller with a similarly hawkish outlook. The monetary policy report to Congress, we got it Friday, noted only that inflation has risen, reflecting supply shock. So, Scott, I don't know which way Warsh takes this, but it's going to be very significant if he sort of sides with this idea that kind of a hair trigger on raising rates because of inflation.
17: Well, remember, right after the meeting, you know, obviously the market didn't take the last meeting all that well because the committee had undoubtedly moved more hawkish, right? They removed the easing bias, which Waller himself was in favor of. Some had suggested that the market overreacted to the last Fed meeting by assuming that there was this decidedly hawkish tilt. This almost confirms that, in fact, there is. And from somebody as influential as Waller, who we can all remember was on the last of the names on the list of potential successors to Powell, it takes on an even higher meaning, I think.
18: I think you have all of that right. I'll just add that I don't think Waller is alone in these feelings. We can point to several other Fed committee members who are really concerned about the inflation continuing to be above target. And looking inside the numbers, Scott, which is what we're going to do tomorrow, which is what Waller said he's going to do, and look at those core service areas, which he said 70% of them are running above 3%. And that's a problem for him. And it's not just oil and gas. So we'll see tomorrow how that core service reacts and whether or not that creates. It's very close for Waller. He's ready. Remember, Waller at the beginning of the year was advocating for a rate cut. And now he's come around 180 degrees on that and now is very close to advocating for a rate hike. And it really is meeting to meeting, report by report, very dependent on what happens tomorrow.
17: Well, 8:30 a.m., we got to be glued to Squawk Box to see what happens with the CPI and then what the market's reaction is. And then 10 o'clock, worse on the Hill. Steve, thanks, as always. That's Pleasure. Steve Leisman, our senior economics correspondent. Now to our panel, Anastasia Amoroso of Partners Group, Chris Farone of Baird Strategus, and J.P. Morgan's Abby Yoder. It's good to have everybody with us. Abby, I'll start with you. I mean, what do you make of what Waller has to say when you know you're going to get that report tomorrow morning, hear from the chair himself? You did have rates move up a little bit and stocks move down a little bit.
19: Yeah, I think while you and Steve were speaking, it wasn't like anything was relatively new in that, right? Like inflation was running above the Fed's 2% target before the war in Iran. And now you have this further impetus from obviously what's happening with energy prices. But I thought what was interesting as it relates to the comments today was he did note that the labor market is nowhere near where it was in 2021 and 2022 when we had that really, really big inflation issue. So I think unless that, again, like going from him expecting a Fed cut to now hinting at Fed rate hikes, does he think something has changed in the labor market? It's very hard to tell given that the monthly data as it relates to employment is very choppy.
17: I think, Chris, the prevailing thought of all this was, I don't care what the market's pricing in, I don't care how hawkish this Fed seems to be. There is no way in heck that new chair Warsh is going to have his first move as chair be a hike. Did we get that a little wrong? Were we over our skis?
20: No, Scott, that's still the camp that I'm in here. I think there's maybe three things to focus on. Number one, the forward inflation break-even rates are still very benign here, even with oil back up over the last week or so. I think second, let's remember, PMI is 53.5 right now. You typically don't reawaken the Fed until that number is north of 58, 59, 60. And go back to last week's payrolls. The three-month average on payrolls is 125K. If you look historically, when payrolls are in that neighborhood, the likelihood of a Fed hike over the next 6 months is about 20%. So I think the bar is remarkably high here still for Warsh to go in the next 6 months.
17: I've thought the same thing. I've made the case on this program numerous times that I just can't picture Fed Chair Warsh raising rates as his first real act as chair. And I'm wondering whether the market got a little too complacent about all that.
21: Look, I agree with you. I don't think the first move is going to be a rate hike. And I also agree with some sentiment that the meeting last month was interpreted as overly hawkish. And the reason for that is there are a lot of temporary factors that I think we'll have to settle out and we'll have to see how they do. I mean, first of all, the spike in energy prices, we're likely to see inflation move lower in the month of June from 4.2% to 3.8%. So maybe that'll be enough to show that we're moving in the right direction. Then you've got the core goods prices. They're also coming down, even though services, I will say, is notching up a little bit. And then I think where the patients might be wearing thin, Scott, is that the semiconductor prices, the memory chip prices, they're now impacting the cost of goods as well. So what I think I heard from Waller is actually a pretty balanced representation. You know, to Abby's point, the labor market is really certainly not that strong that that would warrant rate hikes. And at the same time, I also heard that there might be losing some patients. The patients may be wearing thin with some of these temporary factors. So, Scott, tomorrow I'm going to be watching in particular. What does Governor Warsh tell us he can actually do about
0: that?
21: These
0: Chair Warsh. I know.
21: Chair Warsh, thank you.
0: We got Governor Waller. We got Chair Warsh. I feel you on that. I do.
21: What he's going to say about the temporary factors, and can they actually do something to control them? Can they change the supply of semiconductors? Can they change the supply of oil? The answer is no.
0: Here's what this is a reminder of. It feels to me that this market has made the Fed feel like it's not really a relevant story right now. The Dow's been closed about 53K. Stocks aren't that far from their record highs. Projections are that they're going to go higher from here. Why? Because the earnings story is so good. The Fed, we don't really expect the Fed to do much. So that's a not really relevant right now story. All the focus has been on earnings, which begin tomorrow. If nothing else, this is a reminder that, well, it could be a little wild card in the months ahead.
19: Well, I think what you're really getting at there is, like, just

0: right? Average earnings growth, 7.5%. This is a really, really strong story. And I think to your point, it's not just the Fed that's kind of taking the backseat in terms of what the market's focused on as it relates to earnings, but also the war in Iran, right?
1: Like, oh, totally.
0: Those things are just kind of taking... The focus is squarely, again, on what's going to happen over the next couple of weeks to month with earnings. I think everyone's just waiting.
1: The market's had tunnel vision around earnings, right? It hasn't really cared that much about the war. There's been spikes in oil prices. It really hasn't been enough to derail the trend. Market doesn't really seem concerned all that much about the Fed, and one day doesn't make anything, obviously, with the move today a little bit higher in rates, because earnings are expected to be so incredibly robust.
2: Well, Sky, I think what we've learned certainly over the last 5 or 6 weeks, even as the index has churned, I think the high in the S&P is back on June 2nd. The internals have gotten better, not worse. I mean, we're sitting here with about 70% of the S&P above the 200-day. You have a new high in the advanced decline line on the NYSE. Those are not typically the conditions that you find ahead of a big problem. I think what the market continues to tell us is money would rather rotate within than leave the asset class of equities. And I think it doesn't want to leave the asset class because we haven't found a bond yield that's high enough yet where it's truly competitive. I mean, the high in yields a few weeks ago, I think, is 467, 468. We're basically back there right now. My suspicion is it has to be a yield on the 10-year that is meaningfully higher than that to truly be competitive. I don't think we've seen it yet.
1: You must, Abby, agree with that, considering you're out with your outlook for next year, to which you say the base case by mid-year, so a year from now, we'll call it, 81 to 8,300 base, bull case is 9,800 to 10,000.
0: Well, I mean, think about everything. And I do think all of your points, Chris, were really important in terms of the broadening, too, because this, like, I'm talking about 23% earnings growth. Obviously, a lot of that is being driven by tech and AI. But the median stock is growing 13, 14, 15%, right? We're in that teens double-digit growth area when we were in high single digits last year. So this is a meaningful change as well. And then, yes, you know, and what's interesting about our, you know, our new base and bull cases is that we actually took down our valuation assumptions. And that obviously incorporates interest rates to a certain extent, but really just thinking about where we are in the tech cycle. So we took a lower valuation, but then we paired that with what has been just a very strong earnings cycle, right? So we have north of 20% earnings growth this year and then another 13% next year.
1: A lower valuation because if interest rates remain a little more elevated, you don't deserve a higher multiple.
0: Yep, exactly.
1: You're expecting better than what the, if you want to call it, the expectation number on earnings is, which is like 24 and a half. You think we could get 29?
3: Yeah, which I realize is a tough call, but using history as a guide, you do have 72% of the companies that typically beat in a quarter, and if they do beat, they beat by 6 or 7%. So you do the math. That's why we get to 29%. I will acknowledge, Scott, though, that, you know, earnings expectations have risen quite a lot throughout the course of the year. And that's happened because of energy upside. It's happened because of semiconductor upside. So if semiconductors have not pulled back by 15% as they have, I probably would have been a little bit more cautious going into it. But I do think just looking at financials, look, financials earnings, you know, are expected to be 6%. Capital markets activities or earnings are supposed to be up about 15%. And I think we can deliver and potentially over-deliver on those because looking at M&A volumes, looking at IPO volumes, this is shaping up to be a really strong year. And you know what else, Scott, is loan growth. Loan growth has really been picking up as well, running 8% versus 3.5% or so last year. So if financials are going to be a guide, I think we can have a robust earnings season for sure.
1: What do I want to do with this semis mess?
2: Listen, last week they got what I would describe as internally oversold. You got down to about 20% of the semis above their 50-day moving average. That's probably get you in the ballpark. I don't know whether it's today, tomorrow, next week, but you have lowered the bar of expectations for this group kind of into earnings over the next few weeks.
1: I think Micron broke its 50-day today.
2: It broke its 50. SanDisk broke the 50. But at the same time, NVIDIA is starting to perk up here for the first time in really a year.
1: As are the mega caps.
2: Some of the hyperscalers.
1: Right?
2: I mean, look at Meta last week, putting in one of its really impressive reversal weeks. You got to be open to the idea that maybe some of the hyperscaler trade actually bottomed.
1: You feel that way too?
0: Yeah, I actually do agree. I was laughing at your question, but on the semiconductors, I mean, look, when you're up hundreds of percent over a couple of months, you're going to get pullbacks, right? And you have this advent of a lot of these levered ETFs. I think there is just this element of, you know, there's going to be swaps from the semiconductors into the Mag 7, which have been now called the Lag 7. And, you know, prior to this, they were talking about China versus Korea, and it's kind of the same trade, right? Like, you're seeing China internet do better, which I would say is like kind of a proxy to the hyperscalers, and a pullback in semiconductors. I think that's just a pair trade that is very popular.
1: Yeah, the software trade, I mean, looks pretty good. I think yet again, yeah, a lot of the names are up again today and in expense, at the expense of what's happening in the semi space. Thanks, everybody.
2: Thank you.
1: Good having everybody with us. Apple's lawsuit against OpenAI reopening the feud between Sam Altman and Elon Musk. Kate Rooney has the very latest for us. Hi there.
4: Hey, Scott. So Elon Musk with the first blow in this fight over the weekend, jumping on news Friday that Apple is now suing OpenAI for allegedly stealing trade secrets. Last year, Altman did pay about $6.5 billion to acquire iPhone designer Johnny Ive's startup, and then a deep bench of former Apple executives as well to build out an AI device. Apple now claiming that team has been stealing intellectual property. OpenAI telling us in part they're not interested in other companies' trade secrets, but Musk did use that Apple headline to reprise the nickname he's used before, Scam Altman. That got Altman's attention online. He responded, homeboy. Yes, he said homeboy. You are the one right now selling public market investors on short-term space data centers. Musk was a co-founder of OpenAI, unsuccessfully sued Altman and accused him of, quote, stealing a charity after OpenAI moved away from its original nonprofit structure. Musk and Altman do now compete fiercely in AI. Both companies rolled out new versions of their AI models last week, and Altman says benchmarks do suggest OpenAI has the best model in the world right now. But as he said in another tweet, the most reliable way to tell is that Elon is obsessed with me again. This Apple lawsuit does come as his company looks to go public, Scott, and it is the latest headwind. Plus, you got the drama, too, which is a bit of a distraction in all of this.
1: Yeah, well, the drama is not going away. I think we all know that, which means you'll be busy following it for us. Kate, thanks. Kate Rooney.
4: Thanks, Scott.
1: Out in San Francisco. Let's bring in CNBC contributor, Big Technologies, Alex Kantchowicz, because we had to call you back when we saw these headlines move. What do you make of this ongoing drama, as Kate was saying?
5: Well, it's definitely one of the most boneheaded moments of corporate espionage in history. If you read the allegations, some of these OpenAI employees were doing this on Apple-owned computers, and that basically cued Apple into the idea that this was happening.
1: Okay, so you're talking about the lawsuit against OpenAI. We'll get to that, I guess, because that's what sort of preceded the
5: Elon's
1: drama.
5: Comments.
1: Right.
5: Well, just add him to the list of OpenAI enemies. And it's not just Apple or Elon. It's Mark Zuckerberg, you know, cutting prices with his latest model. It's Satya Nadella and Alex Karp talking about how you might not be able to trust OpenAI with your data. And so I think what this suggests is two things. First of all, OpenAI has not been great managing its partnerships. It's really remarkable that every time OpenAI seems to be in a partnership, whether it's with Elon, by the way, early on, mm-hmm. or Microsoft or Apple, all of a sudden the people they partner with come back and haunt them like the ghost of Christmas past. So that's a problem. But it also suggests that OpenAI is basically building something that everybody else is struggling to. Whether you would basically put OpenAI and Anthropic in one category of companies that are getting AI to work in the way that they want, and everybody else is trying to catch up. And you see it with SpaceX, for instance, owned by Elon Musk, selling off excess compute, and Meta's doing the same thing, and Microsoft is still trying to find its footing. So you have this gang up against OpenAI and eventually Anthropic, and that's really where we are right now.
1: Can you put into context a little bit the Apple lawsuit against OpenAI for those who don't fully understand the players that we're talking about here? The story goes that Johnny Ive was Steve Jobs' protege, design genius, right? He leaves. He goes to OpenAI, where we all expect some kind of product. The existence between Tim Cook and Johnny Ive, again, the story goes, got complicated at some point from the design guy trying to deal with a company now run by the operations guy, okay? And that may have driven a wedge between the two, or at least in Johnny Ives's mind about where the company was heading. With that as the backdrop, put all that into perspective for me, given the personalities we're talking about, with also the idea that Tim Cook's no longer going to be CEO, and this may very well be one of his last big acts, this lawsuit, in a protect this house sort of mode.
5: Yeah, that's right. So Johnny Ive was basically phased out at Apple, and now he's going to join forces with OpenAI. Not only does he go over there, and he's obviously been the design and ideas guy at Apple post Jobs, and Cook played the operations role. But he brings over some top lieutenants from within Apple, a lot of people that reported to incoming CEO John Ternus. And beyond that, there's now reportedly 400 former Apple folks within OpenAI working on a device, 400 according to reports. That's many, many people that used to be within Apple. And they're coming for Apple, right? They're trying to build their own device, so they're not reliant on the iPhone. And Apple, of course, is working to build something to disintermediate ChatGPT with its own Siri efforts, which it used to partner with OpenAI on, but now it's partnering with Google and others on. So ultimately, this idea that Apple sees the threat and it's trying to defend the house is absolutely right.
1: And you think it's a real threat?
5: Oh, yes. Yes. I mean, ultimately, if AI goes the way that a lot of people expect it to go, let's say there's a 50% chance that AI, you know, reaches its potential. Then if you're Apple and they're, you know, you're going to be trying to effectively bolt on a new technology on an old paradigm device, right? And we've seen them struggle with it. Now, the new Siri looks a lot better, but it's taken Apple multiple tries to get something, you know, at least in demo form, that looks good. And so you're going to be faced with the companies that are actually building this AI, building this new technology, reimagining what a device could look like from the ground up with 400 of your former engineers and your former ideas guy and Johnny Ive and other executives that have gone over. If you thought that that's not a threat to your business, you have no business running a company like Apple. So they definitely see the threat.
1: And we still believe that while OpenAI has dialed back some of their what you would call consumer ambitions, right, with Sora, you know, ending all that, that if there's going to be a consumer focus, that this is one of the critical areas where it would be within some sort of device to, as you said, compete, if not try and, you know, take away a large margin of Apple's business.
5: Yeah, absolutely. I mean, if you look at OpenAI, so they've definitely pulled back on the world model type of stuff, which was Sora, which was the video generation. Mm-hmm. What have they not stopped on? They have not stopped on voice. Last week, for instance, they released this bi-directional voice model that listens as you talk and talks as you listen, right? Feels much more like human communication than the previous turn-based AI. And you think about what that's, you know, what that's useful for. Is it going to be useful on the enterprise side for things like customer service? Absolutely. But on the consumer side, which OpenAI hasn't given up on, you can think about things like making friends with your AI, speaking with your AI, having conversations with it, and then asking it to do things for you. And OpenAI is very much interested in people using that. And it has, by the way, according to third parties, a billion users of ChatGPT right now. You introduce this type of technology to that amount of people, and you're going to get a foothold. And if you're at Apple, you know, obviously the screen matters a lot, but how do you interact with Siri? You talk to Siri. So these two things are colliding.
1: All right. It's great to get your insight. As always, Alex,
5: thanks.
1: That's Alex Kantrowicz joining us once again. We're just getting started. Coming up next, the big money and big events. If the World Cup's any indicator, well, the experience economy's booming. We'll talk to insider and investor, sports team owner Mark Ein about what is driving that trend. We're live at the New York Stock Exchange. You're watching Closing Bell on CNBC.
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0: Welcome back to Closing Bell. As the World Cup has reminded us, consumers are willing to pay up for once-in-a-lifetime experiences. Our next guest is in the thick of that part of the economy. Mark Ein, he owns the D.C. Open Tennis Tournament. He's a partner and owner with the Washington Commanders, co-chairman of Lindblad Expeditions, Castle Executive Chairman. I could go on, but he's here at Post 9. It's good to have you.
1: It's great to be with you.
0: So you do have your finger on the pulse of so many different parts of the experience economy. Things must be pretty hot, is what you see.
1: Yeah, I mean, this is one of the hottest areas in the economy for people to invest in. We've been doing this for now over 10 years, and back in 2015, we sort of thought people want experiences, not stuff. There's a whole bunch of reasons for that. But if you think about it, the currency of who you are, your brand, used to be the clothes you wore, the car you drive. Now it's who you are on social media. Are you an interesting person? Are you doing interesting things? So you had that catalyst, and then people are sharing their experiences, making other people want to do it. And then you also just get people have more time, you know, remote work. We can now work from anywhere. So it gives you the ability to travel and also do your job and on and on and on. There's just so many drivers of this. And basically everything in the experience economy is thriving right now.
0: Let's talk about one of the sort of marquee aspects of that. And in your life, it's the D.C. Open, the tennis tournament, the professional tournament, which you own.
1: Yeah.
0: You have a great field.
1: Yeah.
0: I saw big names added all the time. You got Venus Williams. What about the sister, her sister?
1: Fingers crossed. You know, Serena, who we all love and been a friend for a long time, she got a little tweak in Wimbledon, and so she's recovering, and fingers crossed.
0: How do you assess sort of the popularity and the growth of the tennis business?
1: Tennis is doing great right now. It really is. If you look at how many brands are investing in tennis, promoting around tennis, you see, you go down Madison Avenue, the amount of ads and pictures you see with tennis in the background. So tennis, the events are thriving, the athletes are doing well. We just had a great Wimbledon, and it was one of the hotter sports around.
0: So you've picked the right places to be in most respects in at the right moments. Like, I'm thinking of the World Cup, okay? Soccer's is, I said it's having a moment. Somebody else that I was talking to said, no, it's a movement. You're an investor in Leeds United in the UK. What about that investment? How are you thinking about the growth of soccer globally?
1: Yeah, I mean, I think soccer is another sport that's thriving. And what, you know, what's really interesting is Leeds is obviously in the Premier League. The Premier League now gets a lot of coverage in the United States.
0: Sure
1: we
0: does.
1: Get broadcast. It's covered in the newspapers. This is a league that doesn't have any, that all the teams are in England. And so that's been going on for a while. Soccer has always been the most dominant sport in the world, and it's been a continuous growth in the United States, but I think this World Cup will be a step function in making people in America really embrace soccer at even a higher level.
0: You're a key part of the ownership group of the Washington Commanders, sold in July of 2023 for $6.1 billion, right? Here we are 3 years later, July of 2026, and the Seattle Seahawks are going for almost $10 billion. I know you thought that valuations were going to continue to rise and that this was going to be a great investment for you and Josh Harris and company. Did you expect this quick?
1: No. I mean, we paid the highest price ever in the history of the world for a sports team 3 years ago, almost 3 years ago to this week. And we swallowed hard when we did it because it was a new record. We had a lot of confidence that over the long term, even though we didn't do it really as an investment, we did it because we loved the city, we loved the team, we all grew up as
0: fans. Yeah, because you're all locals,
1: we're
0: right?
1: We're all locals,
0: you
1: so
0: and
1: that
0: Josh
1: was the reason.
0: And Mitch Rails.
1: And right, that was the reason. But we did think we would do well over time, and just everything's accelerated. Again, another aspect of the experience economy, live events, live sports are thriving. People want to be there in person. They want to watch it on TV. They want to watch it streaming. And that's lifting all boats.
0: The epitome of that, of course, is a stadium project, which caters like nothing else to an experience of being a fan. You're building a new stadium in D.C. What's the latest?
1: Well, we think we're going to build one of the great stadiums anywhere in the world. I mean, it really is going to be spectacular. And it's at the old RFK Stadium site, which when we bought the team was always the dream, was to always get back to RFK. And fortunately, we were able to secure that site and now really trying to build something super special. You know, what really, one of the things that I love the most about the things I get to do is how sports brings people together. Nothing else brings people together at scale like sports and music. The amazing thing about a world-class venue like we're going to bring build is that it'll provide that for both sports and music and all kinds of live events. And it's going to be something that will be a big part of our community and our nation for decades.
0: There was a time where an office setting brought all of us together, right? And then COVID sort of upended all of that. But you have a good eye on that, too. Your Castle is a corporate surveillance and security firm. I read here Castle's making its largest talent investment in 20 plus years to lead the shift towards unified managed security for commercial real estate. That suggests to me, when we have conversations every day about AI upending the workforce forever, that you have to be bullish on work and bullish on commercial real estate, the whole thing.
1: Yeah, people may remember that Castle has the best data on people going back to the office. In the middle of COVID, we were every week publishing that. And what you see is actually in the A-plus buildings in the best locations, they're basically back to normal. They're thriving. Leasing activity is at record levels. People are starting to build office buildings again. And when you build an A-plus building, you need A-plus technology. For the first time, the real estate industry has really embraced technology, both for how tenants interact with the building and also how to keep them safe. And that's the intersection of what Castle does. So companies like Brookfield and RXR and JBG Smith are all coming together and centralizing around our technology, both to keep their tenants safe and also to make it a better experience.
0: Are we going to get back to 5 days a week?
1: No. So what's happened is on Tuesdays, Wednesdays, a little bit on Thursdays, in A-plus buildings, it's basically back to normal. Mondays are less and Fridays are like 30%. Mm-hmm. And that is the new normal. Now, that's also driving the other part of the experience economy, is people now have 3 and 4 day weekends, more flexibility, more tools to work remotely. And so that goes hand in glove with the rest of the strategy.
0: All right. Well, we wish you continued success. Your tennis tournament begins next week?
1: It begins in 2 weeks.
0: In 2 weeks. Okay. Well, that's going to be a big deal in D.C., as it always is. Mark, thanks.
1: Thanks, Scott.
0: All right. That's Mark Guyon joining us right here on the Closing Bell. Coming up, more on that record-setting sale of the Seattle Seahawks, inside the deal and what it means for future team valuations. Take a look at the Dow right now. It's certainly off the lowest levels of the day. It's still down about 180. NASDAQ was the loser today for sure. That little move up in rates, unsettled nature of semis. We're back right after this.
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15: Back on the Bell, the estate of the late Microsoft co-founder Paul Allen announcing an agreement over the weekend to sell the Seattle Seahawks to VC legend Vinod Khosla for a reported $9.6 billion. Mark Gannis is the founder and CEO of Sports Corp. It's a firm that consults on pro sports transactions. Joins us now. Well, you told us when we talked at the Super Bowl it was going to be at least 8, maybe 10. It was the high side.
16: Well, yeah, we got there. And I thought it would approach 10, but you never really know until the bidders show up. Scott, this is such an example of how the NFL continues to grow interest, revenues, team valuations. You know, you were just talking to Mark Ein. That last team sold at about $6 billion. This is a 60% increase in just a few years for a team that's not even in the same, in as large of a market. The NFL is on a tear, and really there does not look like there's an end in sight.
15: No, there can't be if you think that valuations in the next 5 to 10 years are going to go to 15 to 20 billion. Like, this is it's a one-way trip to where?
16: Well, you know, I know that there are some owners who think I was low when I talked about 15 to 20 billion in the near term. This is, Scott, recognize that sports is going to continue to play a bigger and bigger role in all aspects of society and in technology. We talk about AI. The one thing that AI can't replicate is sports. The thing you can't time shift, like you can movies and other entertainment, is sports. And we're becoming far more global, and we're becoming far more personalized. There's a huge upside for the major sports leagues and operations. FIFA is another example. The NFL, the NBA, now starting NBA Europe. There's a huge amount of runway still to go in the sports industry.
15: I get it, but you look at the numbers and you say, well, the Seahawks in 2018 were valued at $2.25 billion. 3 years ago, as I was just discussing with Mark Ein, 6.1, let's call it, for the Commanders only 3 years ago. And here we are knocking on the door of $10 billion. Is it truly a one-way trip higher? Is there nothing to stop this valuation runaway train?
16: Not on the in the foreseeable future, Scott. It is, as long as labor relations remain good with the players' associations, as long as there as content continues to be needed for all of these different technologies, as long as people around the world keep wanting to consume more and more about sports and the athletes and the players that they really want to know about, this is a one-way ticket. You know, Scott, just a little bit, think about who the number one and two social media people are. They're both sports figures. Now, it's in soccer, but it's Cristiano Ronaldo and Leo Messi. It is an amazing thing to see what's going on in sports. Now, everybody and their aunt is trying to get into sports, trying to create new leagues, trying to invest in this and that. So there are going to be people who wind up losing some money. But the major sports leagues, their trajectory is one way, and it's going to remain that way for the foreseeable future.
15: How big is the NFL TV rights deal going to be? Because at the end of the day, this all comes to some degree from that, too.
16: Interestingly enough, Scott, I actually think there are some other initiatives the NFL is doing that are going to be adding meaningfully to the domestic TV deals. So I think you could think in the terms of, for the remaining years as the NFL renegotiates the packages, just as a general rule, think of close to $1 billion more per package per year. Because the NFL's got a way to opt out after the seventh year. After seeing what the NBA did and the broadcast deals they received, the NBA is way under, the NFL is way under the undervalued. And that is going to be something that's in discussion right now. But beyond that, the NFL is very focused on international expansion. The NFL has barely scratched the surface in what's available internationally. And that is, I think you're going to see a tremendous additional growth area beyond just domestic broadcasting with international broadcasting. And that has yet to actually be touched.
15: He's the man in the know. And that's why we had to know more. Mark, thanks. We'll see you soon.
16: Thanks, Scotty.
15: All right. It's Mark Yanis up next. Track the biggest movers as we head into the close today. We're back right after this.
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23: This is a keepsake frame. This is actually a photo from my wedding. I'm Adam Weiss, founder and CEO of Keepsake, the mobile app that makes it easy to have your photos printed, framed, and shipped to your doorstep. You just choose a photo that you love, you can preview it in over 100 frames, and in a couple of days, you're gonna receive your photo in a

0: All right, we're 10 from the bell. Let's get back now to Christina for the stocks that she's watching. What do you see?
1: Well, let's start with U.S. listed shares of SK Hynix. They're dropping on 9%, falling from its nearly 13% pop on Friday here when it debuted at the NASDAQ, raising roughly $26.5 billion. Shares of the memory chip maker dropping 15% in South Korea overnight, marking their worst day in history, also dragging down so many other chip names in the complex. SpaceX also dropping roughly about 4% right now and approaching its $135 IPO price. Right now it's trading at $139. It's down roughly 14% over the past week, despite the FAA announcing it had closed an investigation into a SpaceX Starship booster return failure, clearing the way for a test flight as early as this week. Last but not least, Shopify. That's moving the other direction, up roughly 1.5% after Jefferies upgraded the stock to buy from hold. Analysts over there say it has strong fundamentals and that agentic commerce is a long-term headwind, or tailwind, I should say, for the company. Still, Shopify shares down 22% so far this year, so a short uprise.
0: Okay. Christina, thanks. Christina Partsinevelos. Market Zones coming up next.
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1: All right, we're now in the closing bell market zone. Mike Santoli and iCapital, Shanali Basak here to break down these crucial moments of the trading day. Oliver Rennick standing by live from the Cboe Global Markets up in Chicago. And Pippa Stevens all over that move in energy today. And it's a big one for sure. Michael, your take on this market's what?
2: So familiar action where, you know, the tech sell-off created this response by the rest of the market to try to circle the wagons and take up the slack. But as we always say, the macro factors have veto power over the broadening trade. And I think that's what happened today. You know, with oil doing what it's doing, the yield kind of pushing new highs, it did really prevent the cyclicals from taking over. So we're left with, you know, a lot of a push-pull under the surface. You're still at the S&P levels you reached 2 months ago. I wouldn't say it's necessarily something that says, you know, we're brittle and we're going to break. But it does show you that the market's really been unable to get out of its own way in a big way. And now we have to kind of, I guess, at least keep one eye on those macro risk factors as earnings start to kick in.
1: Yeah, CPI tomorrow morning, then worse, especially after Waller, right?
2: Yeah. No, exactly. So financial conditions tightening are going to complicate the picture if we get there. The other interesting thing is with earnings season coming, we already have very low correlations within the market. So it's already like every company going its own way relative to the index. That's usually earnings season type behavior. So we'll see if we can get even more in that direction, or we're going to get some one-way trades here.
1: Yeah, I know you're going to get a setup for everything in about five minutes, less than that, in fact, in overtime. Michael, thank you. We'll see you in just a minute. Oliver, play some options action in Chicago for me.
3: Yeah, thinking about earnings, Scott, traders right on look like they're positioning for a breakout quarter in S&P 500 banks, judging by the options flows. Banks are currently, by the way, just below records first reached in January. Out of 100,000 options traded in XLF today, 61,000 were in calls, and 8 of the $10 million in premium traded was tied to calls, with traders buying almost four times as many calls as puts. Interestingly, the action is the opposite in the regional bank ETF KRE, where four times more puts traded than calls, despite that group outperforming with an 11% rally on the year. And for the biggest single trade in the sector today, look at JP Morgan, a $4.5 million buyer of 1,500 JPM 350 strike calls expiring in June 2027. The trader paid about $30 for each contract, meaning that they need the stock to rally 14% over the next 11 months, Scott.
1: Okay, good stuff, Oliver. Thank you, Oliver Rennick. Quickly to Pippa on energy. What's happening?
4: Yeah, Scott, up more than 3% amid an 8% jump in oil that sent Brent crude back above 82. Now, today's gains are being led by the refiners, which have been on a tear as fuel futures rise, with Valero, Phillips 66, and Marathon Petroleum all hitting record highs today. PBF Energy and HF Sinclair also in the green. Ukraine continues to hit Russian refinery infrastructure, with more than 80% of the country's capacity hit this year. It's according to the Oxford Institute for Energy Studies. The spike in gasoline and heating oil futures, which is a proxy for diesel, lifting the 3-2-1 crack spread, which measures refiners' margins, to a record $64 per barrel. That's up from 20 at the beginning of the year. The drillers, which are most tied to oil prices, also seeing a lift today, with Diamondback, EOG, APA, and Devon all up better than 3%. Scott?
1: All right, Pips, thanks so much. That's Pippa Stevens. Sonali sitting next to me. Well, the macro comes back in a big way tomorrow morning, right?
5: Sure does. And you look at what the financials can offer. The fact that you had this IPO boom for the first half of the year, capital markets boom. Remember, you've seen JP Morgan ink $1 billion worth of debt underwriting fees in just a quarter alone. So we're looking for not just a stellar performance here on capital markets, but also clipping those trading fees and also net interest margins staying strong in the face of a flattening yield curve.
1: 2 minutes to go here before this bell is going to ring. You follow the Fed as closely as anybody. So Waller kind of ups the ante this afternoon. We get CPI in the morning, followed by Chair Warsh's first appearance on the Hill for his semi-annual testimony. That's going to be a little spicy now.
5: It's going to be spicy because inflation's still hot. But let's see if there's any evidence that he sees that inflation can peak in the next quarter or two. Because if that is the case, then what will happen is not only will you have a Fed on hold, but you have a Fed that can still have a bias towards cutting. If we can still see the Fed see wage pressure remain under control, therefore services eventually come under pressure, and oil prices not flying out of control, even in the face of increased escalation.
1: I feel like that bias, though, is gone in terms of the cutting. I mean, you got the, you know, the statement was changed in the most recent meeting. As I said, you know, Waller sort of walks even further away from a view many months ago about cutting rates.
5: listen, it could stay structural if it stays on for too long. But right now, we just don't think we're there yet. Scott, you can still see a scenario here with, if you see NFP numbers coming in this much cooler than expected quarter after quarter, you're equally going to have a conversation a month from now, I promise you, about a tough spot for the Fed in terms of hiking. So we think the market is doing the work for the Fed a little bit here, and we don't see a hike on the near-term horizon unless we see oil prices fly back out of control.
1: Shanali, we'll talk to you soon. Thanks for being here, because they're clapping. That means the bell is going to be ringing. So we'll leave it there. We'll talk to Shanali Basak again. The market's going to be red across the board. Give me Apple real quick, guys, because this was a day of record setting for that stock. Sets a new intraday high earlier in the session. And even though it's not going to close at its highest level, it's going to be a new closing high again for Apple. We'll leave it there and say we're real again.
6: Bringing into the trading day at the NYSE. Resideo ringing the bell and Hadron Energy ending the trading day here at the NASDAQ. Welcome to Closing Bell Overtime. We're live from Studio B at the NASDAQ Market Site. I'm Melissa Lee along with Mike Santoli. A down day for stocks to start the week. The Dow losing about 140 points. S&P 500 down 0.75%. The NASDAQ the hardest hit, down 1.5% as memory names sink.
2: But as memory falls, Apple rises to a new all-time high. More on Apple coming up. And one analyst says Disney would be better off without a streaming service. We'll dig into that coming up.
6: Plus, we'll get you ready for big bank earnings. JP Morgan, Bank of America, Goldman Sachs, and Wells Fargo, and Citigroup all reporting tomorrow. But today, it seemed like a day driven by higher oil prices, by higher yields, in particular, the two-year yield. This is the highest we've seen in more than a year at this point.
2: And a lot of commentary coming into the week that, oh, the rise in real yields and treasury yields at the long end, it might on some level be kind of a matter of confidence in the long-term staying power of the economy. It's not a negative. But when you do have it in reaction to oil pushing higher a lot and then also some hawkish Fed speak, it shows you there's some other things at work. So I do think that compromised the market's ability to again kind of rotate away from tech and stay supported. 75.15 is the S&P close.
6: Yeah.
2: We first got there May 14th. I keep pointing it out. So not a lot of headway. And, you know, I would say that certain aspects have cooled off. The DRAM ETF's off 30% in three weeks.
6: Yeah.
2: So who knows if that's enough?
6: I mean, that SK Hynix story is interesting because a lot of it is positioning, but there is also a report in Korea, an analyst report, questioning the operating profits for the current quarter. So there is a sort of, you know, fright caused by potentially the fundamentals not panning out, but also this positioning and the over-leveraging in South Korea in particular that's really causing that, as well as the Kospi and Samsung, all those trades to fall.
2: Absolutely. There's been this self-reinforcing dynamic on the upside. Maybe some of that is spilling back on the downside, though you still do have a lot of trading desks saying, okay, the momentum unwind looks like it's closer to being over than the beginning, but who knows what that means in terms of magnitude from here.
6: Exactly. Let's get more on the big movers in today's session. Christina Partsenevels is here at the NASDAQ. Christina.
7: Thanks, guys. Well, today you talked about it was just about de-risking the crowded trades. Momentum names really got hit. SanDisk, Intel, SanDisk down 12%, Intel 6%. The optical plays, very common. Momentum, Coherent closing lower. And then these semi-cap equipment names, Applied Materials, Lam Research, KLA, all closing in the red. Even a record from TSMC, Taiwan Semi, couldn't move the needle. They had June sales up 68% from a year ago, and the stock still fell almost 3%. There are three things that drove today's sell-off. One, you guys talked about it, memory. SK Hynix fell to a record of 15% low overnight and took Korea and the rest of Asia with it. That is, to Melissa's point, positioning, not necessarily fundamentals. It tells you how much retail leverage is also out there. There was a brokerage report, too, talking about the average selling price of high bandwidth memory not climbing fast enough, too, so that weighed on SK Hynix. Two, oil, Brent surged on new blockade headlines. That lifted Valero, Exxon, Chevron, etc. And then lastly, rates, inflation concerns are proving sticky and expectations are just moving against this market overall. But money is rotating into the names, dare I say, left for dead. Apple led the rebound. Netflix, Microsoft all cut a bid today. Two names to watch also, Apple. That one name tumbled about 12, almost 13%, the worst performer in the S&P 500 to start the week. And then Figma closed higher with almost half of its float sold short heading into today's session. So it could be possibly a squeeze setup, guys.
2: Christina, just to get into the dynamics with SK Hynix, the listing here, how that might kind of be offset or reflected in the home market, it would seem as if you talked about it should trade at a premium here valuation-wise because of various dynamics, restrictions about, you know, back-and-forth action in the two share classes. However, that would seem to imply an arbitrageur would buy it in South Korea, maybe sell it here. It seems like they're all kind of going down in sync.
7: Well, I think that retail leverage over in South Korea plays a major role in as to why we saw the unwind, and less so maybe why we're seeing the unwind here. Specifically, the SK Hynix, I don't remember exactly how much of they float, but there's so many ETFs that are linked to memory trades over there. And the other concerning factor is that here in the United States, starting tomorrow, you'll start to see more ETFs linked to SK Hynix as well. And a leverage, no matter what, it usually has to rebalance every single day, these levered ETFs. Yeah. And so that does add to the vol going up and the vol going down. But in terms of the premium, it takes a few days to even go from U.S. shares back to, or I should say, sorry, South Korean shares back to U.S. shares.
2: Right. Yeah, we're going to talk a bunch more about the leverage trades. The three times leverage semiconductor ETF is 45% off its high in a few weeks. All right. Oil prices jumping today, as we've said, as the U.S. and Iran are once again fighting over control of the Strait of Hormuz. Let's bring in Megan Casella now for the latest from the White House. Megan.
8: Mike, after a weekend of back and forth attacks between the U.S. and Iran, President Trump today announcing the U.S. would be reimposing its naval blockade in the Strait of Hormuz. So that will formally begin exactly 24 hours from now, tomorrow at 4 p.m. Eastern. Now, the president also announcing that the U.S. will take on the role of guardian of the Strait of Hormuz. And he says in exchange for providing security for ships transiting the strait, the U.S. will be reimbursed at a rate of 20% on all cargo shipped. It's not at all clear, though, at this point, how this toll would work or what led the U.S. to shift its policy stance. For weeks now, we've heard U.S. officials say that no country should be charging tolls and even say sometimes that tolls are illegal under international law. Now, Iran, though, seizing on this development, its foreign minister saying on Twitter that President Trump is right and that whoever provides secure passage to the strait should be compensated for their service. He, though, of course, believes Iran should play that role. He says 20% is too much for a toll and that Iran would be fair. Guys.
6: Is there any reaction from allies, for instance, Megan, to us charging tolls? And we have been so adamantly against any country charging tolls, because otherwise it's going to boil down to warlords competing for control over the strait. Whoever is the strongest gets to collect.
8: Right. It's not at all clear why the White House reverted to this stance instead of saying that we should go back to where things were before the war, which was free and open transiting of the strait for all. As for allies, we did hear from the International Maritime Organization overseeing everything. We also heard from UK MTO. IMO was saying that no tolls is their stance. They want to go back to that. And again, this is what is written into international law, that this international waterway and all others like it should be open to all. So it's really unclear at this point how exactly this would work and if we get to the point that this is in place. CENTCOM, for one, did put out those details on the blockade, sort of putting some meat on the bones of the president's Truth Social post in that regard. But I was asking them and the White House for details on how the toll would work. Would the military be collecting it, for example, or would others? And wasn't getting details on that yet today. So still a lot to figure out on this one.
6: All right. Megan, thank you. Megan Casella. Oil's increase today was the biggest jump since April 2nd, but still below $80 a barrel. Let's bring in Pippa Stevens for more on this move. Pippa.
4: Hey, Melissa. So the blockade will have an impact because Iran had been loading 1.3 million barrels per day so far this month and seemingly ramping up with 9.2 million barrels of Iranian crude transiting since the ceasefire was lifted. But now that, in theory, will stop with the reimposition of the blockade. And after ships were hit in the waterway, traffic has dropped. Just six tankers crossing yesterday per Kepler, all of which were dark. That compares to an average of 25 over the prior 7 days and 33 in the second half of June. Eurasia Group saying that the latest blows will lift Brent into a higher band of $75 to $95 per barrel, but it could prove temporary because once there is lasting de-escalation, there could be an intensifying race between the UAE and Saudi Arabia for market share. And once you add in new pipelines being built, it's clear the Strait of Hormuz will not have nearly the same long-term importance as it once did. Big moves today, though, again in products, with heating oil futures adding another 7% as diesel is the most in short supply, notes Lipow Oil Associates Andy Lipow. With Hormuz flows limited and Russia banning exports, the world is now losing about 2 million barrels per day of diesel. That's equivalent to about 7% of daily demand. Guys?
2: So, Pippa, we went from kind of waiting to see when we hit rock bottom in terms of inventories for at refiners and elsewhere to now we got a little bit of a freeing up of supply. And now we have refiners going, you know, flat out trying to meet scarce demand. How does today's bump in crude prices fit into all that? Is it just the market rebuilding a risk premium?
4: Yeah, it seems to be the market saying that this is not over in the way that, you know, some of the officials might have indicated it would have been. And then also when you look at the positioning, it had turned extremely bearish. And so any type of sense that there is a re-escalation within the street was going to maybe lead to this outsized impact. Now, this will then, you know, decrease the refiners' margins because now their input cost is going up. But it's, you know, notable that we're still only, you know, still up to about 78 here on WTI with Brent above 82. That's not all that big of a move, given that we did see this re-escalation and this idea that the U.S. will be patrolling the waters all along the coastline of Iran. But I think the market is also being tempered here in the sense that we are getting all these announcements about new pipelines and how we're going to reroute supplies once this is over. And so even when there is this perceived escalation, there is still a reluctance to be extremely long, particularly with these crazy moves, or I shouldn't say crazy, but extreme moves we've seen in either directions based on the latest headlines.
2: Yeah, right. Short sharp in the near term, but within a range and from a lower base and not extrapolating out into the future. Pippa, thank you very much. Bond yields moving higher today along with oil, but also on some hawkish comments from Fed Governor Waller. Let's bring in Rick Santelli from Chicago for more on all that. Hi, Rick.
9: Hi, Mike. Indeed, it was a twofer day for interest rates. If you look at a 12-hour chart of two-year yields, you can clearly see that yields moved up about a handful of basis points. And the high yield today was established at 1230. Now, if you add in crude oil, you can see they definitely are rhyming there. But crude oil made its high an hour after that at 1:30. And what exactly happened at 12:30? That's exactly the time that Mr. Waller was speaking. So a little bit of impetus by both of those situations. And what did it do? It pushed two-year note yields to the current level, slightly above 4.25. Having closed at these levels in a two-year since February 18th of 2025. So it's been well more than a year. And as far as 10-year rates, also up, actually about the same amount, about a half dozen basis points. But the difference here, we still haven't taken out our May 19th high yield close for this move, which was at 467. Should that occur, this could really get some legs. That's the level to watch on a closing basis. Melissa, back to you.
6: When you say get some legs, Rick, what do you mean? I mean, what level to the upside would you be watching?
9: 5%.
6: Ah, okay. Rick, thanks. Rick Santelli.
9: Thank you.
6: With escalating tensions with Iran in the background, earnings season is set to kick into high gear this week, and expectations continue to rise. Second quarter S&P earnings growth expected to rise 24%, a jump from expectations of just 19% growth just 4 months ago. Will companies be able to clear such a high bar, and will growth be driven solely by tech? Joining us now is Michael Graham from Canaccord Genuity. Michael, great to have you with us. Does anything, I mean, the context is a little bit different now that the conflict has sort of escalated a little bit, oil prices are higher. Does that change, in your view, how you view earnings season?
10: Not really. I think we're in the situation where the market's oscillating back and forth between large tech liking the AI trade and then, you know, feeling like, you know, as tensions ease in the Middle East, oil comes down, maybe the Fed gets a little more constructive. The other parts of the market are kind of performing well. Today was a little bit of an outlier. Everything was kind of down today. But in general, it doesn't really change the way we look at earnings season. You know, we feel pretty constructive about large tech in general. We do think earnings have some upside. You know, we've seen the S&P earnings estimates up about 18% over the last year. And, you know, in particular, the Mag 7 earnings estimates are up about that much. But the stocks have been flat, so they've been kind of underperforming. A big part of that reason is that free cash flow expectations have cratered, right? And so it's actually a good sign of, like, constructive investor rationality that we're paying attention to cash flow and, you know, kind of looking for better days in terms of AI investment coming down.
2: Right. There's a rational separation of relative winners and losers, but that also helps explain kind of the valuation compression, as does, I guess, the market's unwillingness to sort of underwrite 24% earnings growth as if it's, you know, going to be clear on from here multiple quarters, and that it's also free of these concerns that some of the groups driving it are overearning.
10: I think that's right. And, you know, you look at the SpaceX IPO, I think is a good indicator that, that people are willing to be rational and kind of focus on some underlying cash flow. We're going to go through that again, you know, later this year into next year with, you know, the hyperscalers that we see now are public companies. They've got really strong businesses to mask a lot of the spending. These, you know, IPOs coming out, they really don't have that, right? So it's going to cast a really bright light on the relative merits between those two groups. But in general, what we're really looking for from the hyperscalers is a point in time when we can start to get free cash flow growth again. You know, you've got between 2025 to 2027, about $2.25 trillion of CapEx from hyperscalers. About $500 billion of that's been funded by debt. We really would like to see some of those numbers start to moderate a little bit. The growth from 26 to 27 should slow way down. It's still going to be a huge number, over $1 trillion. So it could be some time before we really see cash flow starting to improve and the stock's really working. But overall, look, you have to be in the AI trade. It's a generational growth opportunity. So, you know, we're constructive, but maybe a little bit of a consolidation period continues.
6: That sounds like, though, the bar is high for you to be constructive on the hyperscalers if you're waiting for that CapEx growth to come down to actually turn.
10: I think what we, yeah, and I don't think we need to wait until, you know, 2027 into 2028 for that to happen. I think what we need to see is the beginnings of some more ROI, you know, coming from some of the hyperscalers. Meta in particular has rotated into this real leadership position because they are seeing, you know, pretty strong ROI and revenue growth. And so I just think we need to get through this peak CapEx year, CapEx growth year in 2026, and we can start to feel a little better about things.
2: Are the semis with this pullback registering that moment on the way? Because it's, you know, I keep saying this. 16% of the S&P is hyperscalers, four of them. 18% is semis, and you have money moving between them, and it feels like if one wins, the other loses.
10: Well, that's definitely kind of the case for now, right? You've had a $300 billion swing in free cash flow going from hyperscalers to semiconductor companies. That's going to keep going, right? Like, all of the hyperscalers are on a supply shortage. They need as much capacity as they can. There's certainly some question about whether they can get access to the power needed to kind of, you know, follow through on the spending commitments. But in general, you know, the semiconductor complex feels like it's in really good shape. The shift in spend and in cash flow towards that complex is going to continue. Now, the value shift may have already preceded that, right? SOX is up 80% this year. Mag 7's flat. So we could have already seen that happen, but both of those areas we think are really worth looking at.
6: I know that the context of the markets right now not causing you to reevaluate earnings season itself, but does it cause you to reevaluate the stock reaction? We're seeing the two-year yield at highs we haven't seen in more than a year. The 10-year yield, you know, we're just 5 basis points from our Iran conflict high. And as Rick said, 5% could be the next stop.
10: We really feel like interest rates across the maturity curve are going to be higher for longer. You know, if you think about the midterm, tech debt is pushing rates up. The long term, the U.S. fiscal imbalances are pushing rates up. And in the short term, you know, you've got a very volatile period coming out of the Fed, more dissenting opinions than we've ever seen, a new Fed chair says he wants to shrink the balance sheet, but also is under political pressure to lower rates. You know, we're going to have an exciting day tomorrow with CPI and, you know, with his first testimony. But in general, interest rates, we feel, are going to be structurally higher for longer across the curve. We think investors need to get used to that. It is going to limit a little bit the amount of additional debt that the hyperscalers can take on. But we do think investors are getting more comfortable with a higher interest rate kind of regime.
6: Michael, good to see you. Thank you. Michael Graham.
2: We have some breaking news out of Washington. Emily Wilkins has the details. Emily.
11: Hey, Mike. Well, South Carolina Governor Henry McMaster has nominated someone to fill Lindsey Graham's seat. It is his sister, Darlene Graham Nordone. She will be temporarily filling in for Graham from now until the end of the year. Remember, of course, South Carolina does have senator elections that are going to happen in November. And then the winner of that election will be taking over Graham's seat starting next year. Of course, Graham had a very close relationship with his sister. He actually adopted her after both of their parents passed away so she could get military benefits. And she has described him as a brother, a father, and a mother all rolled into one. So certainly she gave a very short speech where she promised to work hard, continue her brother's legacy in the short time that she will have on Capitol Hill. We are hearing that she could be sworn in as soon as this week. Mike?
2: Emily, thank you. Well, OpenAI fighting a new legal battle with Apple while its founder Sam Altman gets in a social media battle with Elon Musk. Kate Rooney has all the details. Hi, Kate.
12: Hey, Mike. So Elon Musk with the first blow in this fight over the weekend, jumping on news Friday that Apple is now suing OpenAI for allegedly stealing trade secrets. Last year, Altman did pay about $6.5 billion to acquire iPhone designer Johnny Ive's startup, and then with it, a bench of former Apple executives to build an AI device. Apple now claiming that team has been stealing intellectual property. OpenAI in part telling us they're not interested in other companies' trade secrets. But Musk did use that Apple headline to reprise a nickname he has used before, Scam Altman. That certainly got Altman's attention. He responded later, said, "Homeboy, you're the one selling public market investors on short-term space data centers." Musk was a co-founder of OpenAI. He unsuccessfully sued Altman, and the company accused him of, quote, stealing a charity after OpenAI moved away from its original nonprofit structure. Musk and Altman now do compete fiercely in this AI arena. Both companies rolled out new versions of their AI models last week, and Altman says the benchmarks suggest now that OpenAI has the best model in the world. But he tweeted this later. He said the most reliable way to tell is that Elon Musk is obsessed with me again. This Apple lawsuit is the latest legal headwind for OpenAI as it does look to go public at some point in the next year. We got that confidential filing, but no update on timing, guys.
6: Do the allegations mainly center on stealing trade secrets regarding hardware, Kate?
12: Yes, it's all about devices, Mel. So this is the Apple team that worked on devices. The allegations here are specific to this AI native device that OpenAI has been working on. We've gotten very few details on what that actually looks like. But the outcomes here, if they get a preliminary injunction, there's a chance that there is a delay in these devices. This is still sort of a moonshot for OpenAI. It's not a substantial part of revenue. They don't have a device out there yet. So it's really, when we talk about the outcome for OpenAI, it is potential revenue. And there's a lot of, you know, what ifs when we talk about this. But discovery, as we saw, even with the OpenAI Musk case, can be quite damaging. And there's questions now over what would we find out in discovery? And does that in any way slow down their devices' ambitions if we're going to learn more about the devices? They have been so secretive about it. That is the last thing OpenAI wants, is all of this and their plans to spill into the public, Mel.
6: All right, Kate, thank you. Kate Rooney. Let's turn to Apple, which hit an all-time high today as investors flocked back to the name amid the volatility in memory and semi-names. The stock dipped in early June after its Worldwide Developers Conference failed to impress investors when it came to AI. But as the semis trade began to wobble, Apple began to rally. Since hitting a post-WWDC bottom on June 25th, it is up more than 8%, while the stock has fallen 8%. It's also outperforming the S&P 500 and NASDAQ. The stock is now the best Mag 7 performer. I mean, it's not engaging in the level of spending that the other hyperscalers have. Their enhanced Siri has yet to be unveiled, so there's still that hope brewing about their AI offering.
2: Exactly. So four of the seven of the Mag 7 are caught up in that concern about overspending potentially on CapEx. One is NVIDIA, which is a recipient of it, but is not really getting the credit for necessarily future growth. Tesla is its own animal. And then you have Apple. And so almost as a backing into what you're not worried about, Apple has managed to get the steadiness premium. And I think that's what happens periodically. It kind of acts as this defensive, like I don't have to worry about the underlying. On the other hand, it's never really going to show gangbusters growth, most likely, on a year-to-year basis. Right. So in that kind of a market, it gets left behind.
6: Yeah, there's also talk the iPhone 18 cycle, they were going to have some more price increases on the higher-end phone, which should help.
2: Yeah, that's right. Yeah, they think they can recoup it.
6: Exactly. Check out shares of Oracle. The stock continues to fall as the company is caught in the middle of concerns about too much spending on AI. Despite the market reaction to these worries, a new report says we should expect even more money to flow into AI infrastructure. That is next on Closing Bell Overtime, live from the NASDAQ market site.
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4: Michelin innovates on the road and far beyond by manufacturing prosthetic leg belts that allow for greater flexibility of movement. Michelin, motion for life.
5: Welcome back. While the IGV gained slightly today, Oracle took another leg lower, down another 6%. Its lowest close in more than a year, and over the past past months, it's down 28%, the worst stock in the S&P 500 over that span. If we go all the way back to the September of last year, when the stock soared 36% on earnings, it closed at $328 a share that day. Take a look there, $131.50 today. It seems to lurch back and forth between models are great. And, close supplier to OpenAI to, the debt problem is there.
6: In every way, it's a leveraged version of that trade where there's a tremendous amount of back and forth debate on. So, yeah, you see that stock price down 43% in 1 year. Well, Oracle, just one example of companies raising capital as the AI build-out intensifies. Just last month, it announced debt financing and share offering as its CapEx jumped 162% last quarter. Check out this chart from Janice Henderson showing how much the market expects the hyperscalers to spend on CapEx in 2026 and 27. The projections more than doubled in a year. So as big tech's funding needs keep climbing, what happens to credit spreads and investor demand? Joining us now is Janice Henderson's global head of client portfolio management, Seth Meyer. The firm is out with a new report on why it remains cautious on investment grade tech credit. Seth, thanks so much for coming on. This has been one of those looming issues. And every time we hear about these very large, single debt issues from one of these companies, you'll hear others say, yeah, but the balance sheets of these companies is not very leveraged. They can easily cover this stuff. How's the market treating this in terms of this new source of supply?
7: Yeah, it's a great question. We became a little bit more bearish IG tech issuance actually at the end of last year. As we were looking kind of forward into 2026, we thought maybe the market had underestimated not only CapEx budgets, but frankly, their need for IG corporate credit. I think we're starting to see some of that come to fruition more recently with deals that just came in the past few weeks. Really, the word of the day is indigestion, right? It's the market really kind of struggling through what we all knew was coming. But spreads weren't really reacting. So when we became a little bit more bearish November of last year, spreads were flat. Industrials to tech were relatively flat. As we look at today, you're starting to see finally some divergence. As you would expect with more issuance coming on, just the absorption of that amount of debt coming into the credit markets should impact spreads, all things equal. It's not a question of credit. You're just saying that, Mike, the idea behind the strength of the balance sheets here, unquestionable, right? Many of these companies entering this spending phase with more cash than they even did debt. So the question really is about quantity and how quickly. I think both of those over the past month and a half, in addition to some market indigestion, have actually gotten to where we are today, which are new issue bonds being issued by whomever they happen to be, end up being wider over the next week or so, rather than tighter, just because the market is demanding more of a premium.
5: And these are issues that have been, in every currency at this point, Seth. They're all around the world. When you say more bearish, what are you telling investors specifically?
7: Yeah, from an IG tech perspective, it's just wait. We need to be enticed into these spreads. And right now, we're not seeing that opportunity to really engage. Now, that depends generally on investors' appetite. As you start getting the spreads where we're seeing SpaceX or even Oracle, you're trading wider than many high yield companies at this point. And you are making the argument as to, if you're a high yield investor, maybe it's better to be in an Oracle piece of paper than it is than a high yield corporate bond. And that's sort of the relative value play that you can make when you're thinking about the corporate credit markets. But right now, from our perspective, it's just wait. The quantum of CapEx as on a year over year perspective is going to slow. Clearly, we're not going to be doubling over the next 12 months, but the total dollar amount could exceed $1 trillion next year in 2027. So if we're struggling today with a $750 to $800 billion number, we need more capacity for another $1 trillion in 2027. So it would seem unlikely to me that we see an environment where spreads really tighten from here unless something else were to happen.
6: Yeah, I guess it's unusual in the investment grade market to have companies of this size issue this much debt and to know that it's all going to be plowed in within the next year. It's gone, right? It's not like general corporate purposes. We'll see. Unless it's an acquisition, usually it's not really the case here, I guess. When Alphabet decided to also issue equity, doing a stock offering along with a prior debt issue, was that any kind of a signal that, you know, a recognition of this perhaps that there was this indigestion?
7: Yeah, you could take it one of two ways. One is my CapEx budget is higher than I expected, so I'm going to raise some equity along with it. Or I'm concerned about bringing this much debt to the market, so I'll bring some equity with it. You know, when you think about sort of the hole that's going to exist after free cash flow and after investment grade issuance, it could be about 20 to 30% of that bucket of CapEx that we're expecting in 2027 that might need to be filled with other means. So whether that be equity issuance, that's one avenue you could go. Asset-backed securities, we are seeing some issuance there. CMBS, you could go that direction too. Or even in the private credit realm, you can actually even get some deals done in that market as well. So they are going to have this hole, whether it be more equity issuance or the like. But you're right, Mike. The question was, are you doing this to protect your balance sheet? I don't think that was the incentive, but it definitely is a nice, refreshing thing to see. The relief was very short-lived because I think most investors sat back and said, yeah, but, and the yeah, but is more is coming.
5: Seth, great to speak with you. Thank you.
7: Thank you.
5: Seth Meyer. Shares of SanDisk hit hard today as memory names tumble, but check out SNXX, a 2X leverage ETF down 25% coming up. We'll take a closer look at big asset growth in these leverage ETFs and their impact on volatility. Be right back.
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6: Welcome back. We've referred a couple times today to leveraged ETFs as key accelerant within the market. Here's a picture of just how fast this segment of the market has grown. If from this peak in late 2021, total assets in these leveraged ETFs, which use borrowing to amplify day by day returns, has basically tripled. Over that time, the S&P 500 is up maybe 75%. So clearly a bigger factor. That's domestic. Here's international. And one of the interesting things about how they're constructed is they're meant to mimic some multiple of the one day change in a right. sector, an index, an individual stock. What that means, practically speaking, is they have to buy into strength toward the close and sell into weakness toward the close. So they end up being an exacerbating factor in volatile markets. Ultimately, the fever can break if the, you know, the underlying market cools off a little bit, but really does represent at least a little bit of an extra source of volatility out there that people are watching.
5: I would imagine a lot of this upswing is South Korea.
6: Absolutely.
5: They just issued or allowed a 2x leverage ETF, I think, on SK Hynix specifically and Samsung specifically in just the past couple of months.
6: Exactly. So these are kind of these day trading chits. They're kind of like, you know, double down on an already volatile underlying. And, you know, I remember around the depths of the financial crisis, there were a few leverage bank ETFs, and it was like all you had to know on a given day is what they had to do to rebalance because they were the tail wagon. The dog.
5: Wow. President Trump just speaking about Iran. Let's get to Megan Cassell, who's got those details. Megan.
24: Guys, the president speaking in a radio interview with Hugh Hewitt. It appears to have been pre-taped earlier today, but the biggest news here is the president says the U.S. will be striking Iran again tonight and tomorrow. He says we're going to hit them hard tonight and hit them hard tomorrow, and he says there's nothing Iran can do about it. He also is suggesting not necessarily in these next round of attacks, but also suggesting that the U.S. might hit another Iranian underground nuclear facility. That's Pickaxe Mountain. He says he was asked specifically about whether he would do that, and he said absolutely. He continued with his tough talk, his criticism of Iran, calling them stone cold crazy people at one point. And he spoke about the memorandum of understanding. He said that MOU was a test for the Iranians. He said it never meant much, that MOUs never mean much when you're dealing with sleaze bags, he says, like the Iranians or anyone else, but that this one was a test and they weren't there. They didn't honor the test. So, guys, we've been talking about whether this MOU, even as pieces of it have fallen apart, whether the two sides would look to return to that status quo. Now it appears the president saying that that has fallen by the wayside. Guys.
5: Megan, thanks. Megan Casella. Let's get a CNBC News update with Mackenzie Sigalos. Mac.
25: Minnesota prosecutors say they've received long-withheld evidence in the fatal shootings of Renee Good and Alex Preddy during protests over a federal immigration crackdown. The material includes hard drives with statements, body camera video, and Good's damaged SUV. The two deaths sparked outrage, and investigators say they're now reviewing the evidence. Federal regulators are urging banks to take a closer look at loans to unauthorized immigrants. The guidance says lenders should consider whether a borrower's immigration status, work authorization, or possible deportation could affect repayment. The move is part of the Trump administration's broader push to tighten access to the financial system. And another week of dangerous heat is settling over much of the country, and forecasters say the nights may bring little relief. The National Weather Service expects more than 90 temperature records to be tied or broken through Wednesday, most of them overnight highs. Health experts warn that warm nights can be especially dangerous because the body gets less time to cool down and recover. Back to you.
6: Mac, thank you. Well, the big banks kick off earnings season tomorrow. Before the bell, up next, a top analyst weighs in on what he's expecting and how you should be playing the stocks with names such as J.P. Morgan and Bank of America already trading near all-time highs. Closing bell overtime. We'll be right back.
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5: Big bank earnings kick off tomorrow with JP Morgan, Bank of America, Citigroup, Wells Fargo, and Goldman Sachs all reporting. The group is mostly lower today ahead of the numbers, but for the year, the KBW Nasdaq Bank Index outperforming the S&P 500 and a number of the large cap banks, are trading at near all-time highs. So what do these results need to show to keep that outperformance going? With us now is Barclays analyst Jason Goldberg. Jason, great to have you with us.
27: Thank you.
5: I guess you can say the banks may have run into the numbers a little bit. So what do you want to see? What are you looking for?
28: Yeah, listen, certainly heightened expectations.
5: Yeah.
28: We expect, you know, very strong investment banking results this quarter driven by equity issuance. We expect very strong trading results relative to a year ago. We expect very strong loan growth. So a lot of positives. And then credit quality should be relatively stable, like it has been for the past 10 quarters. And we think share repurchase continues. So certainly a lot of the key metrics going in the right direction.
6: On a relative basis, obviously most of the stocks have done pretty well. But where do you think there is opportunity or at least underappreciated momentum in some of these?
28: No, we remain constructive. We think a lot of the tenants that led to double-digit earnings growth last year and continued in the first quarter will certainly be visible into the second quarter. But we expect a lot of those trends to carry into the back half of this year and maybe into next year. You know, the IPO activity should persist. We think corporate M&A activity will continue. Loan growth is, you know, fairly broad-based, particularly driven by C&I across a lot of different industries. So that should continue. Deposit growth has been persisting, and we think that continues. So, you know, the stocks have been strong, but, you know, we think earnings will follow.
5: What are the trends that you find the strongest, and which banks are most exposed to those particular trends?
28: You know, certainly we mentioned, you know, capital markets activity is strong. So, and tomorrow you have a lot of them report. So it's, you know, Goldman Sachs, JP Morgan, Morgan Stanley are probably the three biggest, you know, most exposed to that. On the lending side, you know, maybe the more traditional banks, you know, Bank of America, Wells Fargo, and again, JP Morgan should have strong growth there.
6: What's the rate structure at this point tell you? I mean, we did have this, I don't know if it's a scare, but the market pricing in a greater chance of a Fed mini hiking cycle, I guess. And how does that, work its way through to these numbers?
28: Hey, listen, to us, I think the most important thing is what's the overall economic outlook.
6: Right.
28: So if the economy could continue to grow, that is most important. So if the Fed has to hike a little bit and the economy continues to grow, that will be good. If the Fed ends up raising rates and that slows the economy more than expected, then we get a little bit uneasy. But all indications are you have a backdrop where you have continued GDP growth, relatively low unemployment, and a Fed that's been, fairly measured, which is, I think, certainly been, been helpful for the group.
5: It's such a good environment, Jason. I mean, you've been covering banks. This is your 125th earnings season. How would you characterize the health of the banks here as an investment compared to past years?
28: I started really young.
5: of course.
28: But,
5: we did too.
28: The backdrop is good, right? You have a strong fundamental backdrop, which we've, talked about, a good economic backdrop. And then you have a regulatory backdrop where the last 15 years have got kind of more and more and more stringent. Beginning last year, continuing to this year, that's actually become a bit more favorable for the industry, which has been positive. So it's actually reminiscent to back when I started in 1995, where you had, the Fed kind of coming off, pivoting on its cycle. You had a good economic backdrop, a looser regulatory backdrop, and the stocks did quite well, outperforming in 1995, 1996, and 1997. And it feels like a similar environment today.
5: We'll see. Jason, great to see you. Thank you.
28: Thank you.
5: Goldberg, Barclays.
6: Well, Disney shares losing roughly half their value over the past 5 years, while the Dow surged 50%. And now one analyst says the stock could rally 40% if it exits the streaming business. We'll discuss that call next. Closing Bell Overtime. We'll be right back.
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6: Disney shares slightly higher today following a note from Wells Fargo suggesting the company could boost its stock by as much as 40% if it gives up its streaming service and refocuses on its core business of producing rather than distributing. The analyst said Disney is not set up to compete with Netflix or YouTube on volume. The firm lowered its price target on the stock from 146 to 125, which still is upside to from the current price. By contrast, Benchmark Equity Research initiating a buy rating on Disney at a 115 price target as it sees parks and streaming as key drivers of its next phase of growth. Streaming has moved from loss recovery to monetization, Benchmark says. Also, Disney's live-action Moana hits rough seas at the box office this weekend, grossing an estimated $95 million against a massive $250 million production budget. The movie currently holds a 33% score on Rotten Tomatoes, so I guess that's not going to have legs after the opening weekend. And maybe they just, you know, leave aside this live-action remake situation. Right. I could see how, looking at the spreadsheet, you'd say, wow, if they just didn't have the cost right. and churn associated.

0: for them to just essentially just sell their content to the highest bidder. On the other hand, 160 million direct customer relationships Disney has through the Disney Plus, they probably also think of themselves as a bundler because they have ESPN, right. They have Hulu and Disney Plus. So I don't know. I'm sure there's a debate internally as well.
1: And there was talk that they would use a streaming platform as sort of a portal for other Disney things.
0: Exactly.
1: And so that can be unlocked, maybe takes on a whole other turn. Interesting that the Benchmark and the Wells Fargo note, we sort of pit them against each other. And Wells Fargo sounded like it was more negative, but the price target is actually higher.
0: It was higher, exactly.
1: Right?
0: No, 100%. I mean, the stock's gotten really kind of cheap and de-risked. So, you know, it's not as if there's huge hopes embedded in it at this point.
1: Well, mega funds are taking over the venture capital industry, and up next, we'll break down the opportunities and risks being created by that top-heavy market. Closing bell overtime, live from the Nasdaq market site. Be right back.
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16: 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Affordable Dentures and Implants. That's what we do.
1: Welcome back. Money is pouring into the venture capital industry this year, and just a handful of firms are dominating that capital raising. Robert Frank has got the details here. Hey, Robert.
17: Melissa, good to see you. Well, the AI fundraising boom and the trillion-dollar IPOs have reignited venture capital. VC firms raising over $62 billion in the first half of the year. That puts the industry on pace for the third biggest year ever. Yet these fundraises and the exits are now dominated by a small number of mega funds. Those mega VCs with more than $1 billion accounted for 72% of all deals in the first half. That's up from 25% last year, according to PitchBook. Just five firms accounted for 73% of all fundraising commitments.

0: commitments. Now, leading the pack this year is Thrive Capital with a $10 billion AI fund. Sequoia, Andreessen Horowitz, and the Founders Fund also raising billions in their new AI funds. In fact, AI is soaking up so much startup money right now that other companies and other funds are having trouble raising capital. Half of the current unicorns, so those are firms worth at least $1 billion, they have not raised money in over 3 years. So if you're not an AI firm or an AI fund, it's only going to get tougher. For more on the new power law of venture capital and what it means for alts investors, you can sign up for the new Inside Alts newsletter out today at cnbc.com/insidealts. Guys?
1: Yeah, Robert, you mentioned the exits. By all accounts, the SpaceX IPO and then the lockup expiring, I mean, it's just going to refresh the whole VC industry because so many people had so much allocation built up there. I wonder about the decision to allocate to VC right now. Now that so many of these private companies get huge before the exits, I don't know if it changes the equation as to whether they're considered really diversifiers or not.
0: Yeah, that's a big question. Is it really a VC if you're talking about the E, F, and G rounds of these companies that are just about to IPO against the whole spirit of seed companies and starting startups? So you're right. It's really changed the definition from both an investor point of view as well as these funds, which are funding later and later rounds. So that's going to be the big question for investors, whether it's truly private equity or venture capital.
1: Yeah. People buy the brand name firms, which then go buy the brand name deals. That's kind of how this business works. Robert, thank you. Let's get you set up for tomorrow's trade today. Outside of bank earnings, we'll get the June Consumer Price Index. Economists expecting the CPI to increase by 3.8% year over year, excluding food and energy. CPI seen rising 2.8% from a year ago. Also on tap, Fed Chairman Kevin Warsh will testify on the central bank's monetary policy before the House Financial Services Committee. And tomorrow on Closing Bell Overtime, don't miss an exclusive interview with Energy Secretary Chris Wright on oil and gasoline prices.
2: I mean, Warsh and CPI, exactly. That's all that matters.
1: Exactly. And, you know, we might get some relief on the headline month over month because of what's gone on with right. Oil. You wonder if you'll use that for ammo. You know, for a net dovish take. But really, the contrast with what Christopher Waller said today would be pretty stark if we get that. So everybody should watch. So it does it for overtime today.
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6: In the heart of New York City's Times Square, this is Fast Money. Here's what's on tap tonight. Rates on the rise, yields on U.S. Treasuries spiking as one Fed official raises the specter of potential rate hikes, the impact it is having on markets coming up, and oil prices jumping as President Trump reinstates a blockade in the Strait of Hormuz, what it means for the rest of the energy complex, and how to play the moves. Plus, Apple hitting a new record, why one of our traders is banking on Brazil, and Starbucks stealth rally, why the coffee chain is percolating for 52-week highs. And what is next as Brian Nichols' turnaround plan seems to be taking hold. I'm Melissa Lee, coming to you live from Studio B at the NASDAQ. On the desk tonight, Tim Seymour, Dan Nathan, Guy Adami, and Katie Stockton, founder and managing partner at Fairlead Strategies. Welcome to you, Katie. And we start off with that great rate rally and some hawkish comments out of the Fed. The yield on 10-year Treasury notes now trading near the highest since the Iran war started. The two-year at levels not seen since February of last year. The latest move coming after Fed Governor Chris Waller raised concerns over inflation, saying persistent pricing pressure could require tighter monetary policy in the near term. We'll get new reads on CPI and PPI this week, with some relief expected to come from lower oil prices. But if the recent spike in oil turns things back around, are rate hikes in our future? Guy, what do you think?
7: I don't know about rate hikes in the future. I think they're probably on their hands, but the market's going to do it for them. And I think that's something we've been talking about. It's great to have Tim back. He will opine. But you know, you look what's going on globally. You look what's going on here. The fact that the TLT is at levels we've been basically sideways for the last 3 years around these levels suggests to me there's another leg lower, which means there's a leg higher in yields. And yields are not going higher for the right reasons. So I think it's right that at least for today, the market was concerned.
8: Great to be back. It's almost as if Waller knew what that CPI number was. And when I heard Waller's speech, it sounds like a guy. I don't know. Does the Fed know? I don't want to know what they do. I will tell you that he made it clear. And I'm quoting him. We could be at a crossroads in policy. It certainly makes a data dependent Fed that much more data dependent. So I think this is a big deal. I think it's a case where he reiterated that they don't want to make the mistake of 21 and 22. That was where the Fed was very late. I don't know that the Fed is in the same situation. The labor market's very different. But this is a Fed that says, and he even pointed out, it was a very interesting interview because there was a lot of different details. He also said that you have a dynamic here where tariffs, we can't blame it on tariffs anymore. In other words, this is fed through. We've had year over year gapping on some of these dynamics. So I think equities and that 2 year note that you quoted, Mel, at 17 month highs. I mean, there was not even a war ending a ceasefire rally. And it was a case where I actually think that yields probably still go higher.
9: Yeah. The problem is that I didn't mean listen. I mean, I usually look at Tim and I say, listen, this is a really bad timing for a 10% move higher in oil, especially I think that a lot of market participants have gotten a lot more comfortable with the notion that we're going to probably be closer to 70 than we are to 80. And when you see this sort of spike and you see this sort of there was an article in the Washington Post this morning talking about CEOs and just kind of having higher expectations for inflation going forward. You get that sort of embedded into that sort of psyche and it really doesn't help. And we talk about the labor market, it doesn't feel particularly strong when you look at the number that we had for June, you look at the revisions for May and April. And then if you look at the GDP now and you say to yourself, that's much closer to 1% than it is to 2%. You look at inflation readings like the CPI that you just mentioned. I mean, it's closer to 4% than it is to 3%, right? So a lot of these numbers are going in the wrong way. And it really does put the Fed in a box, because if you do see material weakness in the labor market and you do see higher prices because of this shock as it relates to the war, then it really does keep them sitting on their hands. And to Guy's point, yeah, they might not raise interest rates this year, but the fact that the CME Fed Funds tracker is there and it's implying that, that's just going to be the thing that kind of works its way into not just CEOs, but also consumers.
6: How strong is the lift in the two-year yield at this point?
10: It's quite strong, but we do have some overbought short-term indications. Okay. I think the important thing to note is that we've had a very meaningful shift in long-term momentum. The monthly MACD indicator, which measures that, went negative in around December of 23 and just went positive again. So it's treating that big range that we've seen 10-year yields be in for so long as a continuation pattern, right, not a reversal pattern.
6: We saw in the markets today, once the Waller headlines hit, we saw a steady drumbeat lower, Tim, and everything went down. But I'm wondering, as we sort of look forward to a future where maybe rates, 2 years, 10 years, maybe across the yield curve are higher, what's the impact on sectors?
8: Well, I think, first of all, what we're going to see is that the U.S. will probably outperform the rest of the world. I mean, that trade, which, you know, some strategists, some folks that are out there had to quickly reverse field on the war's over trade, go back to international outperformance. But I think within the rotation trade, it absolutely should be favoring healthcare. It should be favoring, of course, energy, which is kind of your hedge, right? You're not going to have it as big of a position as other places. But I do think this helps staples, and I do think this helps places that were starting to see some broadening rotation dynamics. I ultimately feel that we're in a place where if Warsh wants to put his stamp on this Fed, Warsh has made it clear that he wants a world where the Fed isn't overly important in markets. And I think getting out there and saying there's inflation and we're just going to do what we have to do. I'm not saying they need to go in July, although it's now a 50% probability. I think this would be a great time for Warsh to get out there and give the Fed some credibility on that.
7: Clearly, the gold market doesn't like this. And historically, hawkish Fed raising, the whole thing doesn't work. And gold's behaving like it has historically. I believe there would be a point in time, though, where higher rates are actually going to be bullish for gold, because rates will be going up for the wrong reasons. We'll see when that happens. And again, I keep going back to Japan, which dollar yen north of 162, a bond market continues to deteriorate in a meaningful way. The road to gold is going to, I think, reemerge at some point. Hopefully it's sooner rather than later.
9: Yeah, higher rates also not great for this AI infrastructure build. Yeah. We've seen increasingly more of this build coming with that, right? And we know that, like Oracle, for instance, you know, they're going to raise some equity, but the debt that they already have on their balance sheet is basically junk, right? And we're seeing that with some of the neo clouds. And so when you see this ping pong action, like we're seeing as far as semis are concerned, and some of these other names, you know, they got obviously, you know, really killed today. You know, the guy always says that they don't ring the bell at the top. But when you look at that SK,
7: I rarely, if ever, say that.
9: Okay, I don't know why I thought that. But, you know, this SK Hynix deal, $27 billion coming to these shores. And when you think about the importance of that to the KOSPI, I mean, Samsung and SK, I know we've been talking about this, are 30% of that index, right? So when you look at how it bled into here in the U.S. and money comes out of there and goes into software, I mean, that doesn't make a whole heck of a lot of sense when you look at that sort of price action. So, again, if you're seeing money move into something where there's no fundamental reason that it should be going higher and money coming out in a big, big way in the semis and the memory name, like, that's the one thing I'd be really worried about that could take down this market, because that's what it's doing in South Korea. It has the potential to do that in Taiwan also.
6: What do you think happens to a broadening trade?
10: We've already seen that happen or unfold. And I think today's sector returns are maybe indicative of what we could expect if we see more corrective action. Mm-hmm. We'd had a huge gain in energy, a huge loss in tech, not so much software. And the early gains, which were pretty substantial in the more defensive sectors of the market that are interest rate sensitive, were muted after that run up. So I think that could be indicative of what's more to come.
11: All right. Our next guest expects earnings season to quell a rising wall of worry. Julian Emanuel, Senior Managing Director at Evercore ISI. Julian, great to have you with us.
12: Good to be here.
11: Expectations are already high going into earnings season, and we've sort of been churning around 7,500 on the S&P 500 for a few months at this point. So why do you think this is going to help?
12: They are, but I think about this first 10 minutes, the glass is very half empty. And for good reason.
8: Come on.
12: Yeah, you know what it sounded like. and I think when you think about it, particularly today, there's a lot of reason to feel that way, okay? You know, we had Korea implode right after, you know, this major ADR issuance. And then the oil market, I don't think 9% higher was on anyone's bingo card today. And then, of course, essentially, the fact that we've got Warsh testifying tomorrow, given a bit of a green light to sound hawkish, which he was going to sound anyway. But then 2-year yields moving to levels, you know, that we haven't seen since before Liberation Day. You put that all together, and then you mentioned it earlier, everyone's favorite software company, which has now become a data center developer partner, making new lows for its cycle. And, oh, by the way, the largest IPO in history, now at a price where everyone who's bought it since the IPO day itself is underwater, I'd argue that the market actually traded pretty well, given that torrent of extremely negative news. And the reason is because earnings are going to show that there is durability to the cycle.
7: So there's durability in the earnings, 100%. But you know that when other things happen, when you have these sort of exogenous events in the form of the bond market or something else, that transcends earnings. So we can play the earnings game, I'm not suggesting. But when things do happen, the market doesn't seem to care about the earnings story.
12: Ebbs and flows around that. But again, let's step back and remember, you're only 1.5% off the all-time high. As you, to your point, Melissa, we've been chopping around 7,500 for heaven knows how long, and 4.5% or so off of the high in the NASDAQ versus Korea, which is down 28%, I think, something like that, from its peak. And really, if you look at it, has been the tail wagging the U.S. equity market dog for several months now. So I would say that there's a bit of resilience. And again, which is why when we're thinking about earnings season, we're not saying you go out and buy everything. We think there's a particular opportunity here in a lot of these large cap names that have lagged this year that are going to remind us how strong the cycle is. And frankly, we think there's going to be a little bit of an investor acceptance that the CapEx cycle continues to be strong and that those numbers are likely going up still.
8: So I'd love to drill into that deeper because I hear you. And I'd love to know which sectors that are not IT are the places where earnings really are that resilient. And if an interest rate outlook, either from a very hot CPI tomorrow and maybe something in July you weren't expecting, what would change that?
12: So again, the risk factor around CPI clearly has risen because of what we've seen today and the action and the commentary. But actually, Tim, it's less about the earnings of a particular sector away from AI and more about the fact that because everything has become so AI centric, whether it's gold or bonds or emerging markets, is that investors are seeking out areas of the market that aren't correlated to AI. And we've run something that we call negative beta stocks, energy, staples. Amazing. Look at the tape today. The insurance sector was up. We can sort of invent the reason because yields were higher. But those stocks have been correlating to the S&P 500 negatively on a day in and day out basis, yet still performing positively for the year. It's absolutely the place where portfolio diversification really can prove beneficial.
9: Julian, use the term resilient, right? So we have an S&P again that's about 7,500. We have a VIX that's like sort of 17. Couldn't you make the argument that it's really complacency? When you see this sort of move like you did today in oil, it tells you that investors or traders were not positioned for that, right? And so it just seems like if we continue to have this, let's say the CPI, listen, we don't know if the CPI is going to be hot. We don't know what's going to happen to yields tomorrow, that sort of thing. But if it continues that way, it's I'm hard-pressed to think that the S&P is going to stick around at 7,500 because on its way down to, I don't know, what was it, 7,250 and that last little sell, it's only 5%, right? Like, that's the kind of garden variety sort of thing. I just wonder with some of the other stuff that's been leadership that's breaking down, that maybe we are a little too complacent, I guess, across the entire market.
12: So by the numbers, Dan, I wouldn't argue against that given where the VIX is. But also remember, July tends to be seasonally lower for the VIX and then also August. But then all of a sudden, you rally volatility-wise into September and October. But I would say this. First of all, if you look at short interest on something like the triple Qs, multi-year highs, okay, same with the number of the hyperscalers, multi-year highs. And I will say that we have spent essentially since that landmark IPO, before that, going back into May, we have been disproving the negative on earnings, on valuation, on interest rates, on literally everything in all our client conversations. So in our mind, very much like it was at the end of March, prior to the start of first quarter earnings reporting season, there's enough negativity out there to cushion any downdraft we'd see in the market.
11: Julian, great to see you. Thank you, Julian.
12: Thank
11: Emanuel.
12: You.
11: We've got breaking news we want to get to out of D.C. New strikes on Iran. Megan Cassell is at the White House with the details. Megan.
13: Melissa, that's right. The U.S. military saying just in the last few moments, confirming that new rounds of strikes have been targeting Iran as of 4:45 p.m. Eastern today. CENTCOM saying in a tweet those strikes began at 4:45, that this is the third consecutive night of strikes against Iran at the commander-in-chief's direction. And they say these strikes will continue imposing a heavy cost on Iranian forces and degrade their ability to attack innocent civilians and commercial shipping in the Strait of Hormuz. So, Melissa, we had heard from the president last hour that he said the U.S. would be attacking Iran again tonight. He also said we would be hitting them hard again tomorrow. So perhaps more to come on that. And this continues the back and forth that we've seen between the U.S. and Iran for most of a week now. It was last Tuesday, the first time we heard about this fresh round of attacks taking place, then the president declaring the ceasefire over. Now, as you can see, three straight nights of attacks. Now we wait to see if Iran responds again this time. Melissa.
11: Megan, thanks. Megan Cassella. And certainly this provides some more fuel for that bid to some of these anti-beta names that Julian was talking about, healthcare, energy, staples. How do these groups look to you, Katie?
10: You know, we've been keen on healthcare because you've seen a reaction to that oversold condition. And today a client asked about some of the consumer staples names. And you could make a case for some of them bottoming, but we always favor long-term uptrends versus long-term downtrends for good reason. And so I don't know if it's the right time to take counter trend positions. Mm-hmm. I'd rather stay with the winners that have the support of the momentum as measured by just a tight moving average, rather than trying to find that sort of hidden gem at this time. Let's get through earnings, let it stabilize a bit further and show that improvement.
7: Energy stocks, we'll say it again, regardless of what you think of the price of crude, I mean, they continue to acquit themselves. Marathon, names we've just been talking about for years, Marathon, Valero. Even they throw in some of the big cap integrated names are starting to get off the mat. They work in this environment.
11: Meantime, Apple shares hitting an all-time high today, closing at a new record. Citigroup upping its price target on the stock to $365 a share, about 15% higher from here. Tim, you say this could be the best chart in big tech at this point.
8: Well, it is also the least correlated tech chart out there, right?
11: Yep.
8: It's the biggest company in the world that's not tied to the price of DRAM, even though they had a really rough patch 2 weeks ago based upon the price of DRAM. And I think it's a dynamic where until we see that there really is a pushback in terms of ASP prices and 20% rise in memory in Apple, it's defensive. They have not been spending in AI. I realize the multiple is not defensible. I realize arguably the EPS growth is something that's debatable. But I'm just looking at the chart, and we've got the expert to my left. But I think Dan's got something to say.
9: Yeah, no, so I just think that lawsuit against OpenAI.
11: Yeah.
9: I just think that says something about where they are with AI in general, right? And I think that we can go back to WWDC in June of 2024, and it was a flub. They flubbed it, right? And then 2025, same thing, right?
11: So the lawsuit is desperation?
9: No, I don't think it's desperation. Who are they suing? They're suing somebody who's like focused on hardware there, right? And so I think they look out a year or two and they say to themselves, well, we don't have the models, but we do have, you know, just this monopoly on high-end devices, right? And if they continue to not really put out product that gets investors interested in their products, and then they're feeling this pressure from higher DRAM prices and they have to raise prices and pass them through to consumers. I'm not telling you that people aren't going to go out and buy iPhones, but they might not just upgrade them nearly as fast as they would. And all of this is coming together, I think, in a very short period of time. And to Tim's point, it acts great and it looks great and it feels like it wants to break out. And so investors are seeing something that they don't see as far as the hyperscalers are concerned, and maybe that is the thing. But again, as a product, it doesn't seem they're going in the right direction right now.
11: How's chart?
10: You know, it is a good long-term setup. It does tend to stair step higher, and during those corrective phases, it has pretty significant underperformance versus the S&P 500. So we do want to avoid those periods. But if we see a breakout to new highs that's more decisive above 317, you can arrive at a measured move projection of about 345. That's obviously compelling upside from current levels. So just honoring that steady long-term uptrend with no indications that we're getting into a corrective phase, I think it's at least a strong hold.
7: Report on July 30th, the average price target is 319. That's basically where the stock closed. That's 52 analysts, by the way. So do people start trying to get ahead of this earnings release and start to raise price targets? That'll be fun to watch over the next week or so.
11: Coming up, a memory lapse for SK Hynix. What routed shares in their second day of trading on the NASDAQ, and whether there's still juice left in the memory rally? That's next. Plus, betting on Brazil, the breakout formation Katie is seeing in the charts, the names that could put together the biggest gains. Don't go anywhere. Fast Money's back in two.
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11: Welcome back to Fast Money. SK Hynix's U.S. listed shares tumbling more than 9% in their second day on the NASDAQ. They are now just $3 above where they priced on Thursday. Kospi traded shares fell more than 15% overnight, their worst day on record. Memory chips selling off broadly today. SanDisk dropping almost 13%. DRAM ETF, that was bad too. Part of for specifically South Korea, Tim, I mean, there's like a lot of margin buying, leverage ETF action, just the positioning in it was nuts.
8: I think the positioning locally is nuts. And in fact, if you look at EM overall as an asset class, year-to-date foreign flows are down $100 billion. So, I mean, the local markets have been juiced by the local authorities. And you find this in a lot of places. You certainly have this in Japan as well. I think we have a dynamic here where that Hynix listing here was a bit of a sell the moment. I think there have been a lot of people over here looking for ways to get access to Hynix and never even knew how to spell or pronounce the company 3 months ago. I also think that the advent of Chinese memory names coming into the market and the fact that there's some of the bigger players that are not in the U.S. and they're in China. And we all know China is going hard for this. Peter Bookfar wrote something interesting about it this morning. The FT had a big, I mean, every other place in the world is talking about CMXD other than people in the U.S. So I think there's a Chinese influence here. And I think the local Korean market is overlevered here.
9: So you also have not just the, you know, percent that it makes up of the equity markets. You guys just mentioned there seems to be a bit of a frenzy as it relates to retail trading, and they're doing it with leverage, and they're doing it with a whole host of other sort of instruments. I'll take you to Taiwan. I mean, Taiwan, 60% of their GDP is semiconductor manufacturing, right? If you think about Taiwan Semiconductor, it's also a huge part of whatever their stock market's called. You know what I mean? Like, and so you say to yourself, it's not just as far as an investment bubble, which they clearly are. It's also these economies are very levered to that. So today's a great example where if you do have some sort of disruption in the markets over there, you know, it is does have the potential to kind of work its way through here. And, you know, make no mistake about it. I mean, there is tons of options and levered ETFs and all that stuff going on here. Margin rates are as high as they've been in a very long time. So we have a lot of similar dynamics. We obviously have a lot more diversity, though, in our markets.
7: We're definitely insulated somewhat from that without question. When you see 4 or 5 standard deviation events a couple times now over the last couple weeks and South Korea, it makes you sort of stop and say, something's going on. We went from 9,400, I think that was the all-time high, to 6,800, pretty much in a straight line. To me, 6,300, which was the prior all-time high back in February before we sold off, that seems somewhat inevitable. But the question is, does it make its way further into our markets here? Katie probably has some thoughts.
10: Yeah, I mean, without question, it's concerning on the charts. We have short-term support levels like the 50-day moving average in Korea being broken. The next support levels are often very well below 10% for SK Hynix in particular, and that's nothing based on what we've seen. It's already down nearly 40% off the high. So it is concerning. It reflects a loss of intermediate-term momentum that we think could continue. The longer-term impact, though, we feel like isn't quite clear yet. The monthly charts look kind of okay. These are very steep uptrends. They tend to resolve in dramatic fashion, and you had to believe that that IPO or the listing here was a sort of sell the news type of event, potentially. Okay. Yeah.
11: There's a lot more Fast Money to come. Here's what's coming up next.
0: A bullish call on Brazil, the signal Katie Stockton says investors shouldn't ignore, and the sectors she sees leading the South American market's next leg higher. Plus, taking a toll, the U.S. floating fees for safe passage in the Strait of Hormuz, inside the latest flare-up with Iran, and where oil prices could go next. You're watching Fast Money, live from the NASDAQ market site in Times Square. We're back right after this.
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11: Welcome back to Fast Money. The Brazil ETF EWZ hit a post-pandemic high back in April, but it's been under pressure the last 3 months, down nearly 16% from its peak. One of our traders says now is a good time to jump in. So, Katie, what do you see?
10: Well, Q2 is really rough for Brazilian equities. We saw a strong underperformance for EWZ versus the S&P 500. Now, however, we're seeing that sort of relative performance and also absolute performance improve notably. Short-term momentum has turned to the upside. We saw some gaps up on Friday, and this is one potential beneficiary of the rally in crude oil prices. But it doesn't even seem to be only just about the rising commodities, but also just a broad-based rotation that Brazil is benefiting from. So we do see more upside for EWZ. It had come into very strong long-term support and still within the context of a long-term uptrend. And we found that pretty compelling. Beyond the sort of commodity complex, you can find strength in banks like the Itaú Bank. ITUB is the ticker here in the U.S. Petrobras, we featured last week in our research. PBR is the ticker here. Both of those seem to be ready to advance from their corrective phases and contribute to EWZ.
11: Good thing there's an emerging market specialist in the house.
8: Well, and Katie crushed it on that Banco Itaú pronunciation. I mean, and so I'm long ITUB, I'm long PBR and IDEVO. I like Brazil. Everything Katie said, obviously, it's defensive in this higher oil environment. Latin America sometimes might have a lot of issues on the currency side, but the BRL has actually been pretty resilient. I think they've made a massive fiscal adjustment in the last few years. There's some politics that could be a tailwind. PBR on a trailing basis has a monster dividend yield. Never a reason to own, but remember, you're investing with the state. So they might want to pay themselves, and I think they're going to pay a big diff.
7: EWZ basically doubled from late 2024 to the recent highs. The move down has been a straight line lower, but I'm with Katie and Tim on this. Like, don't underestimate, I think, the importance of the sectors that are in this ETF, banks and energy and materials to a certain extent. So I think it's going to bounce. I also speak Portuguese extraordinarily
8: go
7: well.
8: Go for it. So give
11: well,
8: us a couple.
11: Yeah, how many phrases do you have? Like two?
15: One
11: yeah.
15: thing.
11: It's like
15: one,
11: a total of five words?
15: One thing. Yeah.
8: That's insulting to people that do speak.
7: No, I do speak
11: exactly.
7: very well.
11: Such as?
7: To the bane, to the bone.
8: What'd you just say?
7: Oh, it's just like, you know, how you doing? Everything's beautiful. It's all beautiful.
11: Coming up.
7: Brazil lost, by the way. They didn't make it.
11: I hope somebody speaks Portuguese tweets, though, you know, posts.
7: So.
11: Crude awakening as the U.S. reinstates its Hormuz blockade inside the latest moves higher. What it means for prices at the pump when Fast Money returns.
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11: Welcome back to Fast Money. Stocks lower to start the week. The Dow losing nearly 140 points. The S&P down less than 1%. And the Nasdaq leading the losses off by 1.5%. SpaceX sinking another 4% today. The stock now within 3% of its IPO price of $135 a share. And Chimera Therapeutics dropping 7.5% after RBC downgraded the stock to sector perform, while analysts are still positive on the company's atopic dermatitis drug trial. They cite valuation concerns following the stock's 150% gain in the past year. That CEO, remember, joined us here at the Nasdaq just last week. All right. Well, oil prices spiking today after President Trump reimposed a blockade of the Strait of Hormuz. WTI settling more than 9% higher, briefly crossing above $78 a barrel. Brent crude rose over $83, saw its biggest daily move since May of 2020. Joining us now for more, Denton Cinquegrana of Dow Jones Energy. He is a chief oil analyst. Denton, great to have you with us. It was quite a move higher on both Brent as well as WTI. Where do you think the new band is that traders should be thinking, investors should be thinking about oil in? Denton, can you hear us? I think we're having some difficulty with Denton, or he's just ignoring us. But I believe we're just having some difficulty with the connection there. So we will pause and try to get that worked out. But in the meantime, let's trade that big move higher, because it was a big move higher. But you got to think, with strikes resuming, we just heard from Megan Casella, that that ban could move even higher from where we are right now.
1: I think so. And I think traders are going to prepare like the fundamentals around where people were analyzing that this is higher for longer, even if it's not spike highs. So I think I look at oil services and it was interesting price action with a number of names, even so oil service firms like SLB. You traded well through that 50. As Katie says, there's often a big gap down to the 200. Well, they all tested it and they bounced. And I think it's an environment where there will be a fundamental reassessment. And I think today's move is one to be bought.
2: I agree. For energy stocks, we've seen a big oversold upturn, improved short-term momentum, support levels discovered. For crude oil itself, the $68 to $67 per barrel area for WTI was really very important based on the cloud model, which for whatever reason holds very strong importance for commodities. So a very important support level was held. And now we have this momentum shift and a lot of room to the next resistance. The 50-day is up around $87 per barrel, and then the next resistance beyond that is 100. So I just suspect that we've seen a higher low here established. You can look at the individual names, Conoco for one. They really look compelling after having corrected for months.
11: All right. Denton can now hear us, so we'll go back to Denton. Oh, great. Great to have you with us, Denton. Thank you for bearing with us there. I was just asking you before, how should we think about oil in terms of the higher? Is there a higher band now where we should think about the oil price?
3: Yeah, and apologize for that before losing the sound and everything. But yeah, no, I think if anything, there's more of a floor that's established here. And I think, you know, we I don't think we're going straight up to $100 again. So inventories seem to be, you know, pretty doing okay. We're still releasing from the strategic reserve. So I think in the short term, yeah, we're probably going to see a lot of volatility, a lot of bouncing around of prices. But I think for now, a floor is certainly being set.
11: But how much is left in our SPR?
3: After all is said and done, you know, a couple hundred, 300 or so million barrels. So again, I think you can make an argument that at peak, the SPR holds over 700 million barrels. You probably don't need that much in a environment where gasoline demand in general is declining in the United States.
7: Gasoline demand is declining, but so are gas inventories. And, you know, we talked about crack spreads last week. They continue to sort of favor these refiners. We'll see how long that lasts. But right now, it's all systems go.
3: Yeah, Guy, you're absolutely right. Gasoline inventory is dropping. And interestingly enough, the region of the country that has the lowest inventories, or at least the largest deficit to the seasonal norm, is the Gulf Coast. And that's a sign that we're exporting quite a bit of gasoline to the usual suspects, Latin America, South America. But some countries are coming to the United States for gasoline because of what's happened with the strait kind of being closed. Open again, closed again. We'll see what happens. But again, the U.S. is a strong exporter of refined products. If you want to talk about energy independence, refined products is one where you certainly have a strong leg to stand on.
1: So then give us a little bit more of the upside. I know you're not necessarily picking energy stocks. You're making a call on the sector. But talk about why these companies and the sector, which has gone through a few almost, you know, faced the abyss many different times in terms of where prices actually fell off for reasons around extra supply and alternative fuels. Why should we own these companies for reasons that are sector specific, but more bottom up?
3: Yeah, so right now, as you mentioned, refining margins are really strong. Diesel is twice the price of WTI right now and has been for the past 4 or 5 days. Diesel inventories globally are tight. And in the United States, we've been tight on diesel for much of the last 4 years or so. But for now, this is not necessarily a crude availability story. This is more of a refined products availability story. And that's probably going to last at least for a couple months. Refiners don't really give second quarter earnings until the end of July, first couple of days of August. And I think they're going to be pretty spectacular. And granted, we're only a couple weeks into the third quarter, and already they're quite strong, particularly for diesel.
11: Seems like we're just like a hurricane away from another spike, though, in price here, Denton.
3: Yeah, and it is hurricane season. Fortunately, with El Nino weather and wind shear, you know, they usually tear hurricanes up. But, you know, the one thing to remember is when you're watching hurricanes, and we're in hurricane season, you watch that swath of the United States from Corpus Christi, Texas, to Pascagoula, Mississippi. Anything in there, particularly Houston to New Orleans, you're on high alert. But anywhere else, Florida, the Carolinas, up into the Mid-Atlantic and Northeast, any other place, it's a demand destroyer more so than a supply destroyer.
11: Right. Denton, thanks. Good to see you. Denton Cicograna.
3: Thank you.
11: Coming up, a World Cup windfall. Major League Soccer looking to capitalize on the recent euphoria in its biggest ever marketing push. An inside look at the sport's future with one pro athlete who's still young enough to live at home with his parents. That's when he's back in two.
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0: Welcome back to Fast Money. Starbucks rising over a percent to close at 52-week highs. The stock now 27% higher this year and has quietly been outpacing restaurant rivals, including Dutch Bros and McDonald's, over that time. So is this a sign that the company's turnaround efforts under CEO Brian Niccol have taken effect? Guy, you pointed this one out.
15: Yeah, and we talked about it last week when Tim was not here, but we said he's been talking about this for a while, and he's been correct, too. Now, valuation is clearly concerning, but the turnaround seemingly in place. I mean, very quietly, this stealth rally is getting us almost to past all-time highs, which is remarkable in an environment where not a lot of these stocks are trading that way.
0: Mm-hmm. How does the chart look, Katie?
16: You know, it's been range-bound for so long, but it's good to see the momentum improve from an intermediate-term perspective. There's room to resistance around 117 for Starbucks, so near-term upside, and that will be a proof point for it.
0: How are you feeling?
17: I like the story. I think this is slow and steady wins the race. I don't know that you need to chase this one. I'm long it. It's one that we have clients that like it. And I think it's a case where he is slowly turning around dynamics operationally. There's no question the brand is what it is. I think they have margin issues with input costs. They're better. I don't think North America was a big turnaround in the last couple of quarters, and I think that's what you want to see.
18: Pretty stark performance by McDonald's relative to, let's say, Starbucks, Chipotle, and Shake Shack today. It literally is sitting at like 24-week lows. You know, that would be 2 years, Guy. And I just don't. You think that in this sort of environment, can we get a 40-year chart of McDonald's? I think that's the one that I think the most sense here. No, just actually poorly.
0: Well, that demographic probably feels the pain of higher prices at the pump much more acutely than a Starbucks demographic, I would argue.
15: Amazing how quickly it went from an all-time high to a 52-week low. I mean, Katie can speak to this as well. You typically don't see that. I don't think valuation is ridiculous, and I'm surprised at how poorly it trades. But, Mel, I think you bring up the exact right point.
16: It's a hard one to get excited about. I mean, the momentum loss is pretty severe, and you're getting breakdowns from a short-term perspective.

0: So I would wait for the long-term oversold condition that has returned to lead to improved momentum.
1: I feel McDonald's could be in line for a little boomerang if we continue to see oil prices go high. I mean, to the downside. In other words, I think higher oil prices, higher gas prices, I think higher inflation, possibly higher rates. Mm-hmm. This is what McDonald's is struggling with. They can weather this better than a lot of their peers, and they can push other people around with discount. But I don't think you need to chase this one either. I love McDonald's.
2: You know who's not eating McDonald's? My man, Audrey, ain't eating that stuff.
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1: Nah, he's,
4: long
1: he's got a cheap day. Looking good.
3: Up next, final trades.
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11: Next, there's a reason that so many of us in this business love to talk.
16: By contrast, Benchmark Equity Research initiating a buy rating on Disney and a 115 price target as it sees parks and streaming as key drivers of its next phase of growth. Streaming has moved from loss recovery to monetization, Benchmark says. Also, Disney's live action Moana hits rough seas at the box office this weekend, grossing an estimated $95 million against a massive $250 million production budget. The movie currently holds a 33% score on Rotten Tomatoes, so I guess that's not going to have legs after the opening weekend. And maybe they just, you know, leave aside this live-action remake situation. I could see how, looking at the spreadsheet, you'd say, wow, if they just didn't have the cost and churn associated with the direct streaming service, it would be great for them to just essentially just sell their content to the highest bidder. On the other hand, 160 million direct customer relationships Disney has through the Disney Plus, they probably also think of themselves as a bundler because they have ESPN, they have Hulu, and Disney Plus. So I don't know. I'm sure there's a debate internally as well.
19: And there was talk that they would use a streaming platform as sort of a portal for other Disney things.
16: Exactly.
19: And so that can be unlocked, maybe takes on a whole other turn. Interesting that the Benchmark and the Wells Fargo note, we sort of pit them against each other. And Wells Fargo sounded like it was more negative, but the price target is actually higher.
16: It was higher, exactly.
19: Right?
16: No, 100%. I mean, the stock's gotten really kind of cheap and de-risked. So, you know, it's not as if there's huge hopes embedded in it at this point.
19: Well, mega funds are taking over the venture capital industry, and up next, we'll break down the opportunities and risks being created by that top-heavy market. Closing bell overtime, live from the Nasdaq market site. Be right back.
20: 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Innovator ETFs from Goldman Sachs Asset Management brings you BALT. 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Defined outcomes, relentless innovation.
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34: 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Affordable Dentures and Implants. 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
19: Welcome back. Money is pouring into the venture capital industry this year, and just a handful of firms are dominating that capital raising. Robert Frank has got the details here. Hey, Robert.
35: Melissa, good to see you. Well, the AI fundraising boom and the trillion-dollar IPOs have reignited venture capital. VC firms raising over $62 billion in the first half of the year. That puts the industry on pace for the third biggest year ever. Yet these fundraises and the exits are now dominated by a small number of mega funds. Those mega VCs with more than $1 billion accounted for 72% of all deals in the first half. That's up from 25% last year, according to PitchBook. Just five firms accounted for 73% of all fundraising commitments. Now, leading the pack this year is Thrive Capital with a $10 billion AI fund. Sequoia, Andreessen Horowitz, and the Founders Fund also raising billions in their new AI funds. In fact, AI is soaking up so much startup money right now that other companies and other funds are having trouble raising capital. Half of the current unicorns, so those are firms worth at least $1 billion, they have not raised money in over 3 years. So if you're not an AI firm or an AI fund, it's only going to get tougher. For more on the new power law of venture capital and what it means for alts investors, you can sign up for the new Inside Alts newsletter out today at cnbc.com/insidealts. Guys?
16: Yeah, Robert, you mentioned the exits. By all accounts, the SpaceX IPO and then the lockup expiring, I mean, it's just going to refresh the whole VC industry because so many people had so much allocation built up there. I wonder about the decision to allocate to VC right now. Now that so many of these private companies get huge before the exits, I don't know if it changes the equation as to whether they're considered really diversifiers or not.
35: Yeah, that's a big question. Is it really a VC if you're talking about the E, F, and G rounds of these companies that are just about to IPO against the whole spirit of seed companies and starting startups? So you're right. It's really changed the definition from both an investor point of view as well as these funds, which are funding later and later rounds. So that's going to be the big question for investors, whether it's truly private equity or venture capital.
16: Yeah. People buy the brand name firms, which then go buy the brand name deals. That's kind of how this business works. Robert, thank you. Let's get you set up for tomorrow's trade today. Outside of bank earnings, we'll get the June Consumer Price Index. Economists expecting the CPI to increase by 3.8% year over year, excluding food and energy. CPI seen rising 2.8% from a year ago. Also on tap, Fed Chairman Kevin Warsh will testify on the central bank's monetary policy before the House Financial Services Committee. And tomorrow on Closing Bell Overtime, don't miss an exclusive interview with Energy Secretary Chris Wright on oil and gasoline prices.
19: I mean, Warsh and CPI, exactly. That's all that matters.
16: Exactly. And, you know, we might get some relief on the headline month over month because of what's gone on with right. Oil. You wonder if you'll use that for ammo. For a net dovish take. But really, the contrast with what Christopher Waller said today would be pretty stark if we get that. So everybody should watch. So it does it for overtime today.
19: Fast Money begins right after this quick break.
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5: Site in the heart of New York City's Times Square. This is Fast Money. Here's what's on tap tonight. Rates on the rise, yields on U.S. Treasuries spiking as one Fed official raises the specter of potential rate hikes, the impact it is having on markets coming up, and oil prices jumping as President Trump reinstates a blockade in the Strait of Hormuz, what it means for the rest of the energy complex, and how to play the moves. Plus, Apple hitting a new record, why one of our traders is banking on Brazil, and Starbucks' stealth rally, why the coffee chain is percolating for 52-week highs. And what is next as Brian Nichols' turnaround plan seems to be taking hold. I'm Melissa Lee, coming to you live from Studio B at the NASDAQ. On the desk tonight, Tim Seymour, Dan Nathan, Guy Adami, and Katie Stockton, founder and managing partner at Fairlead Strategies. Welcome to you, Katie. And we start off with that great rate rally and some hawkish comments out of the Fed. The yield on 10-year Treasury notes now trading near the highest since the Iran war started. The two-year at levels not seen since February of last year. The latest move coming after Fed Governor Chris Waller raised concerns over inflation, saying persistent pricing pressure could require tighter monetary policy in the near term. We'll get new reads on CPI and PPI this week, with some relief expected to come from lower oil prices. But if the recent spike in oil turns things back around, are rate hikes in our future? Guy, what do you think?
6: I don't know about rate hikes in the future. I think they're probably on their hands, but the market's going to do it for them, and I think that's something we've been talking about. It's great to have Tim back. He will opine, but you know, you look what's going on globally, you look what's going on here. The fact that the TLT is at levels we've been basically sideways for the last 3 years around these levels suggests to me there's another leg lower, which means there's a leg higher in yields, and yields are not going higher for the right reasons. So I think it's right that at least for today, the market was concerned.
7: Great to be back. It's almost as if Waller knew what that CPI number was. And when I heard Waller's speech, it sounds like a guy. I don't know. Does the Fed know? I don't want to know what they do. I will tell you that he made it clear. And I'm quoting him. We could be at a crossroads in policy. It certainly makes a data dependent Fed that much more data dependent. So I think this is a big deal. I think it's a case where he reiterated that they don't want to make the mistake of 21 and 22. That was where the Fed was very late. I don't know that the Fed is in the same situation. The labor market's very different. But this is a Fed that says, and he even pointed out, it was a very interesting interview because there was a lot of different details. He also said that you have a dynamic here where tariffs, we can't blame it on tariffs anymore. In other words, this is fed through. We've had year over year gapping on some of these dynamics. So I think equities and that 2 year note that you quoted, Mel, at 17 month highs. I mean, there was not even a war ending a ceasefire rally. And it was right. A case where I actually think that yields probably still go higher.
8: Yeah. The problem is that I didn't mean listen. I mean, I usually look at Tim and I say, listen, you know, this is a really bad timing for a 10% move higher in oil, especially I think that a lot of market participants have gotten a lot more comfortable with the notion that we're going to probably be closer to 70 than we are to 80. And when you see this sort of spike and you see this sort of there was an article in the Washington Post this morning talking about CEOs and just kind of having higher expectations for inflation going forward. You get that sort of embedded into that sort of psyche, and it really doesn't help. And we talk about the labor market. It doesn't feel particularly strong when you look at the number that we had for June. You look at the revisions for May and April. And then if you look at the GDP now and you say to yourself, that's much closer to 1% than it is to 2%. You look at inflation readings like the CPI that you just mentioned. I mean, it's closer to 4% than it is to 3%, right? So a lot of these numbers are going in the wrong way. And it really does put the Fed in a box, because if you do see material weakness in the labor market and you do see higher prices because of this shock as it relates to the war, then it really does keep them sitting on their hands. And to Guy's point, yeah, they might not raise interest rates this year, but the fact that the CME Fed Funds tracker is there and it's implying that, that's just going to be the thing that kind of works its way into not just CEOs, but also consumers.
5: How strong is the lift in the two-year yield at this point?
9: It's quite strong, but we do have some overbought short-term indications. Okay. I think the important thing to note is that we've had a very meaningful shift in long-term momentum. The monthly MACD indicator, which measures that, went negative in around December of 23 and just went positive again. So it's treating that big range that we've seen 10-year yields be in for so long as a continuation pattern, right, not a reversal pattern.
5: We saw in the market today, once the Waller headlines hit, we saw a steady drumbeat lower, Tim, and everything went down. But I'm wondering, as we sort of look forward to a future where maybe rates, 2 years, 10 years, maybe across the yield curve are higher, what's the impact on sectors?
7: Well, I think, first of all, what we're going to see is that the U.S. will probably outperform the rest of the world. I mean, that trade, which, you know, some strategists, some folks that are out there had to quickly reverse field on the war's over trade, go back to international outperformance. But I think within the rotation trade, it absolutely should be favoring healthcare. It should be favoring, of course, energy, which is kind of your hedge, right? You're not going to have it as big of a position as other places. But I do think this helps staples, and I do think this helps places that were starting to see some broadening rotation dynamics. I ultimately feel that we're in a place where if Warsh wants to put his stamp on this Fed, this is, you know, Warsh has made it clear that he wants a world where the Fed isn't overly important in markets. And I think getting out there and saying there's inflation and we're just going to do what we have to do. I'm not saying they need to go in July, although it's now a 50% probability. I think this would be a great time for Warsh to get out there and give the Fed some credibility on that.
6: Clearly, the gold market doesn't like this. And historically, hawkish Fed raising, the whole thing doesn't work. And gold's behaving like it has historically. I believe there would be a point in time, though, where higher rates are actually going to be bullish for gold, because rates will be going up for the wrong reasons. We'll see when that happens. And again, I keep going back to Japan, which dollar yen north of 162, a bond market continues to deteriorate in a meaningful way. The road to gold is going to, I think, reemerge at some point. Hopefully it's sooner rather than later.
8: Yeah, higher rates also not great for this AI infrastructure build. Yeah. We've seen increasingly more of this build coming with debt, right? And we know that, like Oracle, for instance, you know, they're going to raise some equity, but the debt that they already have on their balance sheet is basically junk, right? And we're seeing that with some of the neoclouds. And so when you see this ping pong action, like we're seeing as far as semis are concerned and some of these other names, you know, they got obviously, you know, really killed today. You know, the guy always said that they don't ring the bell at the top. But when you look at that SK,
6: I rarely, if ever, say that.
8: Okay, I don't know why I thought that. But, you know, this SK Hynix deal, $27 billion coming to these shores. And when you think about the importance of that to the KOSPI, I mean, Samsung and SK, I know we've been talking about this, are 30% of that index, right? So when you look at how it bled into here in the U.S. and money comes out of there and goes into software, I mean, that doesn't make a whole heck of a lot of sense when you look at that sort of price action. So, again, if you're seeing money move into something where there's no fundamental reason that it should be going higher and money coming out in a big, big way in the semis and the memory name, like, that's the one thing I'd be really worried about that could take down this market, because that's what it's doing in South Korea and has the potential to do that in Taiwan also.
5: What do you think happens to a broadening trade?
9: We've already seen that happen or unfold. And I think today's sector returns are maybe indicative of what we could expect if we see more corrective action. Mm-hmm. We'd had a huge gain in energy, a huge loss in tech, not so much software. And the early gains, which were pretty substantial in the more defensive sectors of the market that are interest rate sensitive, were muted after that run-up. So I think that could be indicative of what's more to come.
10: All right. Our next guest expects earnings season to quell a rising wall of worry. Julian Emanuel, Senior Managing Director at Evercore ISI. Julian, great to have you with us.
11: Good to be here.
10: Expectations are already high going into earnings season, and we've sort of been churning around 7,500 on the S&P 500 for a few months at this point. So why do you think this is going to help?
11: They are, but I think about this first 10 minutes, the glass is very half empty. And for good reason.
7: Come on.
11: Yeah, you know what it sounded like. and I think when you think about it, particularly today, there's a lot of reason to feel that way, okay? You know, we had Korea implode right after, you know, this major ADR issuance. And then the oil market, I don't think 9% higher was on anyone's bingo card today. And then, of course, essentially, the fact that we've got Warsh testifying tomorrow, given a bit of a green light to sound hawkish, which he was going to sound anyway. But then 2-year yields moving to levels, you know, that we haven't seen since before Liberation Day. You put that all together, and then you mentioned it earlier, everyone's favorite software company, which has now become a data center developer partner, making new lows for its cycle. And, oh, by the way, the largest IPO in history, now at a price where everyone who's bought it since the IPO day itself is underwater, I'd argue that the market actually traded pretty well, given that torrent of extremely negative news. And the reason is because earnings are going to show that there is durability to the cycle.
6: So there's durability in the earnings, 100%. But you know that when other things happen, when you have these sort of exogenous events in the form of the bond market or something else, that transcends earnings. So we can play the earnings game, I'm not suggesting. But when things do happen, the market doesn't seem to care about the earnings story.
11: Ebbs and flows around that. But again, let's step back and remember, you're only 1.5% off the all-time highs. To your point, Melissa, we've been chopping around 7,500 for heaven knows how long, and 4.5% or so off of the high in the NASDAQ versus Korea, which is down 28%, I think, something like that, from its peak. And really, if you look at it, has been the tail wagging the U.S. equity market dog for several months now. So I would say that there's a bit of resilience. And again, which is why when we're thinking about earnings season, we're not saying you go out and buy everything. We think there's a particular opportunity here in a lot of these large cap names that have lagged this year that are going to remind us how strong the cycle is. And frankly, we think there's going to be a little bit of an investor acceptance that the CapEx cycle continues to be strong and that those numbers are likely going up still.
7: So I'd love to drill into that deeper because I hear you. And I'd love to know which sectors that are not IT are the places where earnings really are that resilient. And if an interest rate outlook, either from a very hot CPI tomorrow and maybe something in July you weren't expecting, what would change that?
11: So again, the risk factor around CPI clearly has risen because of what we've seen today and the action and the commentary. But actually, Tim, it's less about the earnings of a particular sector away from AI and more about the fact that because everything has become so AI-centric, whether it's gold or bonds or emerging markets, is that investors are seeking out areas of the market that aren't correlated to AI. And we've run something that we call negative beta stocks, energy, staples. Amazing. Look at the tape today. The insurance sector was up. We can sort of invent the reason because yields were higher. But those stocks have been correlating to the S&P 500 negatively on a day in and day out basis, yet still performing positively for the year. It's absolutely the place where portfolio diversification really can prove beneficial.
8: Julian, use the term resilient, right? So we have an S&P again that's about 7,500. We have a VIX that's like sort of 17. Couldn't you make the argument that it's really complacency? When you see this sort of move like you did today in oil, it tells you that investors or traders were not positioned for that, right? And so it just seems like if we continue to have this, let's say the CPI, listen, we don't know if the CPI is going to be hot. We don't know what's going to happen to yields tomorrow, that sort of thing. But if it continues that way, I'm hard-pressed to think that the S&P is going to stick around at 7,500 because on its way down to, I don't know, what was it, 7,250 and that last little sell, it's only 5%, right? Like, that's the kind of garden variety sort of thing. I just wonder with some of the other stuff that's been leadership that's breaking down, that maybe we are a little too complacent, I guess, across the entire market.
11: So by the numbers, Dan, I wouldn't argue against that given where the VIX is. But also remember, July tends to be seasonally lower for the VIX and then also August. But then all of a sudden, you rally volatility-wise into September and October. But I would say this. First of all, if you look at short interest on something like the triple Qs, multi-year highs, okay, same with the number of the hyperscalers, multi-year highs. And I will say that we have spent essentially since that landmark IPO, before that, going back into May, we have been disproving the negative on earnings, on valuation, on interest rates, on literally everything in all our client conversations. So in our mind, very much like it was at the end of March, prior to the start of first quarter earnings reporting season, there's enough negativity out there to cushion any downdraft we'd see in the market.
10: Julian, great to see you. Thank you. Julian
11: Thank
10: Emanuel.
11: You.
10: We've got breaking news we want to get to out of D.C. New strikes on Iran. Megan Casella is at the White House with the details. Megan.
12: Melissa, that's right. The U.S. military saying just in the last few moments, confirming that new rounds of strikes have been targeting Iran as of 4:45 p.m. Eastern today. CENTCOM saying in a tweet, those strikes began at 4:45, that this is the third consecutive night of strikes against Iran at the commander-in-chief's direction. And they say these strikes will continue imposing a heavy cost on Iranian forces and degrade their ability to attack innocent civilians and commercial shipping in the Strait of Hormuz. So, Melissa, we had heard from the president last hour that he said the U.S. would be attacking Iran again tonight. He also said we would be hitting them hard again tomorrow. So perhaps more to come on that. And this continues the back and forth that we've seen between the U.S. and Iran for most of a week now. It was last Tuesday, the first time we heard about this fresh round of attacks taking place. Then the president declaring the ceasefire over. Now, as you can see, three straight nights of attacks. Now we wait to see if Iran responds again this time. Melissa.
10: Megan, thanks. Megan Casella. And certainly this provides some more fuel for that bid to some of these anti-beta names that Julian was talking about, healthcare, energy, staples. How do these groups look to you, Katie?
9: You know, we've been keen on healthcare because you've seen a reaction to that oversold condition. And today, a client asked about some of the consumer staples names. And you could make a case for some of them bottoming, but we always favor long-term uptrends versus long-term downtrends for good reason. And so I don't know if it's the right time to take counter trend positions. Mm-hmm. I'd rather stay with the winners that have the support of the momentum as measured by just a tight moving average, rather than trying to find that sort of hidden gem at this time. Let's get through earnings, let it stabilize a bit further and show that improvement.
6: Energy stocks, you know, we'll say it again, regardless of what you think of the price of crude, I mean, they continue to acquit themselves. Marathon, names we've just been talking about for years, Marathon, Valero. Even they throw in some of the big cap integrated names are starting to get off the mat. They work in this environment.
10: Meantime, Apple shares hitting an all-time high today, closing at a new record. Citigroup upping its price target on the stock to $365 a share, about 50% higher from here. Tim, you say this could be the best chart in big tech at this point.
7: Well, it is also the least correlated tech chart out there, right?
10: Yep.
7: It's the biggest company in the world that's not tied to the price of DRAM, even though they had a really rough patch 2 weeks ago based upon the price of DRAM. And I think it's a dynamic where until we see that there really is a pushback in terms of ASP prices and 20% rise in memory in Apple, it's defensive. They have not been spending in AI. I realize the multiple is not defensible. I realize arguably the EPS growth is something that's debatable. But I'm just looking at the chart, and we've got the expert to my left. And I, you know, but I think Dan's got something to say.
8: Yeah, no, so I just think that lawsuit against OpenAI.
10: Yeah.
8: I just think that says something about where they are with AI in general, right? And I think that we can go back to WWDC in June of 2024, and it was a flub. They flubbed it, right? And then 2025, same thing, right?
10: So the lawsuit is desperation?
8: No, I don't think it's desperation. Who are they suing? They're suing somebody who's like focused on hardware there, right? And so I think they look out a year or two and they say to themselves, well, we don't have the models, but we do have, you know, just this monopoly on high-end devices, right? And if they continue to not really put out product that gets investors too, that interested in their products, and then they're feeling this pressure from higher DRAM prices, and they have to raise prices and pass them through to consumers. I'm not telling you that people aren't going to go out and buy iPhones, but they might not just upgrade them nearly as fast as they would. And all of this is coming together, I think, in a very short period of time. And to Tim's point, it acts great, and it looks great, and it feels like it wants to break out. And so investors are seeing something that they don't see as far as the hyperscalers are concerned, and maybe that is the thing. But again, as a product, it doesn't seem they're going in the right direction right now.
10: How's chart?
9: You know, it is a good long-term setup. It does tend to stair step higher, and during those corrective phases, it has pretty significant underperformance versus the S&P 500. So we do want to avoid those periods. But if we see a breakout to new highs that's more decisive above 317, you can arrive at a measured move projection of about 345. That's obviously compelling upside from current levels. So just honoring that steady long-term uptrend with no indications that we're getting into a corrective phase, I think it's at least a strong hold.
6: Report on July 30th, the average price target is 319. That's basically where the stock closed. That's 52 analysts, by the way. So the people start trying to get ahead of this earnings release and start to raise price targets. That'll be fun to watch over the next week or so.
10: Coming up, a memory lapse for SK Hynix. What routed shares in their second day of trading on the Nasdaq, and whether there's still juice left in the memory rally. That's next. Plus, betting on Brazil, the breakout formation Katie is seeing in the charts, the names that could put together the biggest gains. Don't go anywhere. Fast Money's back in two.
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10: Welcome back to Fast Money. SK Hynix's U.S. listed shares tumbling more than 9% in their second day on the Nasdaq. They are now just $3 above where they priced on Thursday. Kospi traded shares fell more than 15% overnight, their worst day on record. Memory chips selling off broadly today. SanDisk dropping almost 13%. DRAM ETF, that was bad too. Part of for specifically South Korea, Tim. I mean, there's like a lot of margin buying, leverage ETF action, just the positioning in it was nuts.
7: I think the positioning locally is nuts. And in fact, if you look at EM overall as an asset class, year to date, foreign flows are down $100 billion. So I mean, the local markets have been juiced by the local authorities. And you find this in a lot of places. You certainly have this in Japan as well. I think we have a dynamic here where that Hynix listing here was a bit of a sell the moment. I think there have been a lot of people over here looking for ways to get access to Hynix and never even knew how to spell or pronounce the company 3 months ago. I also think that the advent of Chinese memory names coming into the market and the fact that there are some of the bigger players that are not in the U.S. and they're in China. And we all know China is going hard for this. Peter Bookfar wrote something interesting about it this morning. The FT had a big, I mean, every other place in the world is talking about CMXD other than people in the U.S. So I think there's a Chinese influence here. And I think the local Korean market is over levered here.
8: So you also have not just the, you know, percent that it makes up of the equity markets. You guys just mentioned there seems to be a bit of a frenzy as it relates to retail trading, and they're doing it with leverage, and they're doing it with a whole host of other sort of instruments. I'll take you to Taiwan. I mean, Taiwan, 60% of their GDP is semiconductor manufacturing, right? And if you think about Taiwan Semiconductor, it's also a huge part of whatever their stock market's called. You know what I mean? Like, and so you say to yourself, it's not just as far as an investment bubble, which they clearly are. It's also these economies are very levered to that. So today's a great example where if you do have some sort of disruption in the markets over there, you know, it is does have the potential to kind of work its way through here. And, you know, make no mistake about it. I mean, there is tons of options and levered ETFs and all that stuff going on here. Margin rates are as high as they've been in a very long time. So we have a lot of similar dynamics. We obviously have a lot more diversity, though, in our markets.
6: We're definitely insulated somewhat from that without question. When you see four or five standard deviation events a couple times now over the last couple weeks and South Korea, it makes you sort of stop and say, something's going on. We went from 9,400, I think that was the all-time high, to 6,800, pretty much in a straight line. To me, 6,300, which was the prior all-time high back in February before we sold off, that seems somewhat inevitable. But the question is, does it make its way further into our markets here? Katie probably has some thoughts.
9: Yeah, I mean, without question, it's concerning on the charts. We have short-term support levels like the 50-day moving average in Korea being broken. The next support levels are often very well below 10% for SK Hynix in particular, and that's nothing based on what we've seen. It's already down nearly 40% off the high. So it is concerning. It reflects a loss of intermediate-term momentum that we think could continue. The longer-term impact, though, we feel like isn't quite clear yet. The monthly charts look kind of okay. These are very steep uptrends. They tend to resolve in dramatic fashion, and you had to believe that that IPO or the listing here was a sort of sell the news type of event, potentially.
10: There's a lot more Fast Money to come. Here's what's coming up next.
0: A bullish call on Brazil, the signal Katie Stockton says investors shouldn't ignore, and the sectors she sees leading the South American market's next leg higher. Plus, taking a toll, the U.S. floating fees for safe passage in the Strait of Hormuz, inside the latest flare-up with Iran, and where oil prices could go next. You're watching Fast Money, live from the NASDAQ market site in Times Square. We're back right after this.
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10: Welcome back to Fast Money. The Brazil ETF EWZ hit a post-pandemic high back in April, but it's been under pressure the last 3 months, down nearly 16% from its peak. One of our traders says now is a good time to jump in. So, Katie, what do you see?
9: Well, Q2 is really rough for Brazilian equities. We saw a strong underperformance for EWZ versus the S&P 500. Now, however, we're seeing that sort of relative performance and also absolute performance improve notably. Short-term momentum has turned to the upside. We saw some gaps up on Friday, and this is one potential beneficiary of the rally in crude oil prices. But it doesn't even seem to be only just about the rising commodities, but also just a broad-based rotation that Brazil is benefiting from. So we do see more upside for EWZ. It had come into very strong long-term support and still within the context of a long-term uptrend. And we found that pretty compelling. Beyond the sort of commodity complex, you can find strength in banks like the Itaú Bank. ITUB is the ticker here in the U.S. Petrobras, we featured last week in our research. PBR is the ticker here. Both of those seem to be ready to advance from their corrective phases and contribute to EWZ.
10: Good thing there's an emerging market specialist in the house.
7: Well, and Katie crushed it on that Banco Itaú pronunciation. I mean, and so I'm long ITUB, I'm long PBR in IDEVO. I like Brazil. Everything Katie said, obviously it's defensive in this higher oil environment. Latin America sometimes might have a lot of issues on the currency side, but the BRL has actually been pretty resilient. I think they've made a massive fiscal adjustment in the last few years. There's some politics that could be a tailwind. PBR on a trailing basis has a monster dividend yield. Never a reason to own, but remember, you're investing with the state. So they might want to pay themselves, and I think they're going to pay a big diff.
6: EWZ basically doubled from late 2024 to the recent highs. The move down has been a straight line lower, but I'm with Katie and Tim on this. Like, don't underestimate, I think, the importance of the sectors that are in this ETF, banks and energy and materials to a certain extent. So I think it's going to bounce. I also speak Portuguese extraordinarily
7: go
6: well.
7: Go for it. So give us a couple.
10: How many phrases do you have? Two?
15: One thing.
10: It's like a total of five words?
15: One thing, yeah.
7: That's insulting to people that do speak.
6: No, I do speak
10: exactly.
6: Very well.
10: Such as?
6: To the bane, to the bone.
7: What'd you just say?
6: Oh, it's just like, you know, how you doing? Everything's beautiful. All beautiful.
10: Coming up.
6: Brazil lost, by the way. They didn't make it.
10: I hope somebody speaks Portuguese tweets, though. You know, posts. Crude awakening as the U.S. reinstates its Hormuz blockade inside the latest moves higher. What it means for prices at the pump when Fast Money returns.
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10: Welcome back to Fast Money. Stocks lower to start the week. The Dow losing nearly 140 points. The S&P down less than 1%. And the Nasdaq leading the losses off by 1.5%. SpaceX sinking another 4% today. The stock now within 3% of its IPO price of $135 a share. And Chimera Therapeutics dropping 7.5% after RBC downgraded the stock to sector perform. While analysts are still positive on the company's atopic dermatitis drug trial, they cite valuation concerns following the stock's 150% gain in the past year. That CEO, remember, joined us here at the Nasdaq just last week. All right. Well, oil prices spiking today after President Trump reimposed a blockade of the Strait of Hormuz. WTI settling more than 9% higher, briefly crossing above $78 a barrel. Brent crude rose over $83, saw its biggest daily move since May of 2020. Joining us now for more, Denton Cinquegrana of Dow Jones Energy. He is a chief oil analyst. Denton, great to have you with us. It was quite a move higher on both Brent as well as WTI. Where do you think the new band is that traders should be thinking, investors should be thinking about oil in? Denton, can you hear us? I think we're having some difficulty with Denton, or he's just ignoring us. But I believe we're just having some difficulty with the connection there. So we will pause and try to get that worked out. But in the meantime, let's trade that big move higher, because it was a big move higher. But you got to think, with strikes resuming, we just heard from Megan Casella, that that ban could move even higher from where we are right now.
1: I think so. And I think traders are going to prepare like the fundamentals around where people were analyzing that this is higher for longer, even if it's not spike highs. So I think I look at oil services, and it was interesting price action with a number of names, even so oil service firms like SLB. You traded well through that 50. And as Katie says, there's often a big gap down to the 200. Well, they all tested it and they bounced. And I think it's an environment where there will be a fundamental reassessment. And I think today's move is one to be bought.
2: I agree. For energy stocks, we've seen a big oversold upturn, improved short-term momentum, support levels discovered. For crude oil itself, the $68 to $67 per barrel area for WTI was really very important based on the cloud model, which for whatever reason holds very strong importance for commodities. So a very important support level was held. And now we have this momentum shift and a lot of room to the next resistance. The 50-day is up around $87 per barrel, and then the next resistance beyond that is 100. So I just suspect that we've seen a higher low here established. You can look at the individual names, Conoco for one. Mm-hmm. They really look compelling after having corrected for months.
10: Denton can now hear us, so we'll go back to Denton. Oh, great. Great to have you with us, Denton. Thank you for bearing with us there. I was just asking you before, how should we think about oil in terms of the higher? Is there a higher band now where we should think about the oil price?
1: Yeah, and apologize for that before losing the sound and everything. But yeah, no, I think if anything, there's more of a floor that's established here. And I think, you know, we I don't think we're going straight up to $100 again. So inventories seem to be, you know, pretty doing okay. We're still releasing from the strategic reserve. So I think in the short term, yeah, we're probably going to see a lot of volatility, a lot of bouncing around of prices. But I think for now, a floor is certainly being set.
10: But how much is left in our SPR?
1: After all is said and done, you know, a couple hundred, 300 or so million barrels. So again, I think you can make an argument that at peak, the SPR holds over 700 million barrels. You probably don't need that much in a environment where gasoline demand in general is declining in the United States.
3: Gasoline demand is declining, but so are gas inventories. And, you know, we talked about crack spreads last week. They continue to sort of favor these refiners. We'll see how long that lasts. But right now, it's all systems go.
1: Yeah, Guy, you're absolutely right. Gasoline inventory is dropping. And interestingly enough, the region of the country that has the lowest inventories, or at least the largest deficit to the seasonal norm, is the Gulf Coast. And that's a sign that we're exporting quite a bit of gasoline to the usual suspects, Latin America, South America. But some countries are coming to the United States for gasoline because of what's happened with the strait kind of being closed. Open again, closed again. We'll see what happens. But again, the U.S. is a strong exporter of refined products. If you want to talk about energy independence, refined products is one where you certainly have a strong leg to stand on. So then give us a little bit more of the upside. I know you're not necessarily picking energy stocks. You're making a call on the sector. But talk about why these companies and the sector, which has gone through a few almost, you know, faced the abyss many

0: of where prices actually fell off for reasons around extra supply and alternative fuels. Why should we own these companies for reasons that are sector specific, but more bottom up?
1: Yeah, so right now, as you mentioned, refining margins are really strong. Diesel is twice the price of WTI right now and has been for the past 4 or 5 days. Diesel inventories globally are tight. And in the United States, we've been tight on diesel for much of the last 4 years or so. But for now, this is not necessarily a crude availability story. This is more of a refined products availability story. And that's probably going to last at least for a couple months. Refiners don't really give second quarter earnings until the end of July, first couple of days of August. And I think they're going to be pretty spectacular. And granted, we're only a couple weeks into the third quarter, and already they're quite strong, particularly for diesel.
2: Seems like we're just like a hurricane away from another spike, though, in price here, Denton.
1: Yeah, and it is hurricane season. Fortunately, with El Nino weather and wind shear, you know, these usually tear hurricanes up. But, you know, the one thing to remember is when you're watching hurricanes, and we're in hurricane season, you watch that swath of the United States from Corpus Christi, Texas to Pascagoula, Mississippi. Anything in there, particularly Houston to New Orleans, you're on high alert. But anywhere else, Florida, the Carolinas, up into the Mid-Atlantic and Northeast, any other place, it's a demand destroyer more so than a supply destroyer.
2: Right. Denton, thanks. Good to see you. Denton Cicograna.
1: Thank you.
2: Coming up, a World Cup windfall. Major League Soccer looking to capitalize on the recent euphoria and its biggest ever marketing push. An inside look at the sport's future with one pro athlete who's still young enough to live at home with his parents. Fast Money's back in two.
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0: Welcome back to Fast Money. Starbucks rising over a percent to close at 52-week highs. The stock now 27% higher this year and has quietly been outpacing restaurant rivals, including Dutch Bros and McDonald's, over that time. So is this a sign that the company's turnaround efforts under CEO Brian Niccol have taken effect? Guy, you pointed this one out.
17: Yeah, and we talked about it last week when Tim was not here, but we said he's been talking about this for a while, and he's been correct too. Now, valuation is clearly concerning, but the turnaround seemingly in place. I mean, very quietly, this stealth rally is getting us almost to past all-time highs, which is remarkable in an environment where not a lot of these stocks are trading that way.
0: Mm-hmm. How does the chart look, Katie?
18: You know, it's been range-bound for so long, but it's good to see the momentum improve from an intermediate-term perspective. There's room to resistance around 170.
19: They're under pressure, but SanDisk falling 12%. So, really big rout or the meltdown. Many are really calling this a leverage cleanse in this space as well. Just a quick mention of SpaceX here, and which is, of course, a much hyped stock, falling again. It's now only hovering that IPO price of $135. So as you can see, $139 and just three.
20: Worth looking at the U.S. Yield curve because we did see a lot of price action. We did see bonds get smacked, actually, and yields on the 2-year and the 10-year move higher. The benchmark 10-year yielding 4.6237, and we are awaiting some key testimony from Fed Chair Kevin Warsh this week. In the meantime, we did hear from Christopher Waller stating that tighter policy could be back on the agenda if inflation continues to persist at around the Fed's target. Sherry.
19: And this side of the world, how Markets in Asia and Australia are shaping up this morning. So we've got Australia, Japan, and South Korea all coming online at the top of the next hour. And SPY futures over in Sydney handicapping some softness, as you can see at the top of the board. And Australian dollar is also staying below that 0.70 handle. Let's go to Japan. CME Nikkei futures are looking like this. And of course, we did see Nikkei 225 falling by close to 2% now, and further declines are expected. And we're watching the yen very closely, 162.40. So the yen sliding against the dollar after Reuters reported that Japan had no immediate plan to change state pension funds asset allocations. Remember that on Friday, finance minister there, Satsuki Katayama, said that Tokyo will seek ways to encourage pension funds to make greater investments in Japanese financial assets, which led to a rally in the yen and the Japanese bonds. Meantime, South Korea last traded like this, and it was a pretty dismal session yesterday. And of course, in history, SK Hynix of the South Korea listed shares saw the biggest declines in terms of the percentage losses. The KOSPI, the benchmark itself, closed down close to 9%. And ETF is really reflecting all of that and did close down more than 8%. So, Sheree, pretty dismal session. Do we see any comeback is really the question on this Tuesday morning.
20: I think the bond market holds the key here, Sherry. And I will say this. I mean, the volatility quite clearly is back. And we thought for a moment that the geopolitics of the Middle East were receding into the rearview mirror with the ceasefire. That ceasefire has now collapsed. And it's very clear that we need to be bracing ourselves quite potentially for a second act in the supply side shock that has just bedeviled emerging markets and bedeviled South Korea and the developed markets that are the net importers of oil. So let's bear that in mind. Bond markets are quite clearly pricing in higher inflation, higher rates. It will be very interesting to hear what tone Kevin Warsh strikes at the testimony, and also what the numbers tell us in terms of CPI, PPI, and retail sales. Oil up 9%, that is bad news for us, especially in emerging markets. And the KOSPI, as you pointed out, imploded yesterday, isn't it? So despite what was surprising was, despite all this very negative turn of events and news, all things considered, it wasn't a complete horror show on the US markets at the close, was it? And I'm wondering why that was. Some investors perhaps are hanging their hats on a resilient earnings season. So that's really the key here. If, and let's get back to tech, if tech does deliver, it's got to deliver by a very large margin to please very high expectations on Wall Street. So let's see what happens with the tech sector earnings. As you and I have discussed, and Lisa as well, 29th of July is going to be very important in terms of SK Hynix now that they have this new cohort of investors. But really, it comes down to valuations and justifying that valuation premium, right?
19: You know, actually, I mean, I agree with all of that, but I sort of disagree with the last point that you are making. I don't think when it comes to SK Hynix, the memory trades, they come back because we don't know what we're going to hear from SK Hynix, Sheree. I think it boils down to what we end up hearing from hyperscalers, because we heard a lot about insatiable demand. We heard a lot from SK Group, a chairman himself actually giving interviews, which is very rare for South Korean chaebol leaders. So I think hyperscalers' earnings reports and the language around it, the demand outlook, I think that's going to be really the key for memory trades that really went through, I think, leverage cleanse. And I think, are we done yet? We don't really know, but I think that's what we're dealing with here. So that's one thing. And of course, we're dealing with a confluence of multiple factors, as you just really laid out there. But when it comes to the oil story and Iran story, I think up until now that the market might have been getting some things right, because It was very little, but there were some movements around the Strait of Hormuz. But so I think that's what the market was responding to. But now we're dealing with something very different, like the 20% toll. That's something new coming from the Trump administration.
20: Yes.
19: And of course, the Iranian side might have had the time, the two-week MOU period. They might have actually been able to reload, recharge, and earn some cash. And maybe we could be dealing with a new sort of phase in all this. So I think that's what we're dealing with here.
20: Precisely, I agree. And at this point, I think it's fairly clear that both sides have entered a new dangerous phase in this conflict. And it's quite clear as well that the IRGC are quite literally calling the shots in the Strait of Hormuz and in this crisis, and are trying to exact maximum leverage out of the Strait of Hormuz. And Washington is trying to do the same. And herein lies the risk for the global oil markets and global financial markets and macro full stop.
19: Yeah, and the hurricane season is coming. So brace for what's happening in the oil space. But in the meantime, let's actually move away from all these instability, perhaps, if we try. Apple actually sneaking to close at a fresh all-time high. When did that happen, right? And it was actually even higher during the intraday session. We've got Apple stock actually up more than 50% over the past 12 months. So a very stealth, a quiet rally in Apple shares. Squawk is coming right back after this.
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20: Welcome back to Squawk Box Asia. Let's take a look at how Treasury yields are performing. And there was, let's face it, a lot of action in the bond markets in the past 24 hours or so. We had geopolitics, we had renewed volatility in the Middle East, and a big spike, 9% spike in the price of oil. Also, some hawkish comments from the Fed's Christopher Waller. CNBC's Rick Santelli has more on what's moving the markets in today's bond report.
28: Good morning, Asia, Australia, New Zealand. Well, we did have the federal budget balance, of course, a deficit. And for the month of June, a little less than expected, but a whopper of a number anyway, $120.3 billion. For tomorrow, maybe the most important number we've experienced being released in quite a while, tomorrow's June release of the Consumer Price Index. Why is it so critical? Because many, including today's comments by Mr. Waller of the Fed, hinted that this number could push some of those Fed officials over the line with respect to a hike. And the markets at the CME are getting very close to 50% for a 25 basis point hike at the July meeting, which is only a couple of weeks away. Now, if we consider how yields move today, a two-year note yield based on Waller comments and crude oil prices moving higher, it's closing in on a yield that we haven't settled at since mid-Feb of 2025. 10-year yields were also up, also about a half a dozen basis points, but they're still a bit away from their high yield close at 4.67%, but they are closing in on it. A close above that yield will be technically significant and most likely create a momentum scenario pushing prices down and yields higher. Tomorrow's CPI headline number is expected to be negative, but many will continue to look through all the data points, even the year-over-year data, which was over 4% last month. And if you looked at year-over-year core, that was at 2.9%. Both are significantly higher than the 2% Fed target. However, these numbers have been on the warm side since well before the conflict, and the conflict really may have issues with energy prices that are lingering and starting to already dissipate, and that condition makes it very complicated for the Fed's decision in the July meeting. Reporting from the CME HQ, I'm Rick Santelli, CNBC Business News, Chicago.
19: So with the tens above that to 4.6 handle now and oil prices jumping, we did see a negative session on Wall Street and U.S. equity futures are not indicating any kind of a rebound here. Not a huge drop off, but the Nasdaq is showing some pressure along with the S&P 500, by the way. So this is really how we are set up for the cash trade later tonight, Asia time. And let's take a look at the close overnight to really a reminder of how dismal a session for the likes of semi-trades. Of course, the Nasdaq did close lower by 1.5%. Let's bring in Jordy Visser. He is a senior managing director, head of AI Macro Nexus Research at 22V Research. Jordy, it's great to have you on. Thank you so much for taking out the time. I believe you think that AI is a lot more structural than oil. And we are familiar with your calls and how you're thinking about AI in all this. But let's touch on oil and why doesn't it matter to markets as much as the previous episodes of the Middle East tensions and the Russia war in Ukraine in 2026?
1: Well, I think, Sherry, we learned a valuable lesson in the beginning of this conflict when most forecasts were for oil to go up sharply. I think people have become tired just with the whole thought process of how far this could go and everything that happened. I live in a world where prices speak louder than words. And when things were much worse, we didn't really see a big price rise. So I think at this point, the market is not worried. I guess if we see prices go higher, we are at a stage where one fact that is different now than at the beginning of the conflict is the fact that we've taken down a lot of reserves and there aren't as many inventories. So I do think that there's a risk here that if prices show that they're not going to stay lower, even on news that happens, if this lasts another week and we see prices, especially in WTI, head back up towards 90, I think the market will start to pay it a lot more attention. The one thing that has happened now, and you guys mentioned it before we came on, we're at a much more difficult position where CPI was going higher before the conflict was going on and through it. And this was on the core side. So with core PCE running hotter than expected, I think oil now has another part here where the Fed is looking to raise rates or at least talking about the possibility. And so I think oil is going to matter for no other reason, just because we're staring in front of a hike right now, or at least a 50% chance.
19: I do want to get to the Fed angle with you and how you're thinking about the new Fed and perhaps how economists should do their jobs differently in all this, given the regime shift there. But let's get to the memory trades. And you've been watching this space very, very closely. And your call earlier call on Micron really made some rounds there. But was this really bound to happen? Leverage cleanse, if you want to call it that. And do you think it's almost done now?
1: Well, first of all, when you go up as far as we have, even if there's earnings behind it, and the fact that the valuation is still extremely cheap, no matter how you go, these are cyclical, historically cyclical companies. And I think investors in talking to them have been very wary about buying into something that's had this type of move, regardless of the fact that the earnings, I mean, when Samsung reported earnings and it was effectively 40 years cumulative of operating profit in what's expected for this year, I think there's both justification, but I think the wary from talking to people and the worry has been that this is going to be the top and we're going to go down. So it was a matter of time where you would see the leverage taken off. SK Hynix, even with its fall last night, is still 80% above the 200-day moving average. That is what I'm telling all of my clients, is that the 200-day moving average on all of these names, I have 100 names in my AI basket. 85% of them, or 85 of them, have upward sloping 200-day moving averages. They're all, or most of them, are significantly above there. So I still think we're in a period for probably the next 3 months, if not 4 or 5 into the midterms, that you're going to have a lot of volatility. And I do want to make sure people understand a lot of this has to do with the momentum unwind that's been happening. There is a lot of money being made. It wasn't just leverage inside Korea. There was definitely leverage with inside systematic strategies. And you had a lot of long short that were crowded into the trade. So I think we're just in a deleveraging and a deconcentration phase.
19: Yeah. So do you think we have more to go? And perhaps more importantly, when the correction is somehow down, and we've had really mini corrections in episodes here and there, what are some of the narratives that you think that lead in the next phase of AI trades? Because we've had AI trades for some time, but we've had really different chapters. Where does the bunny go next?
1: Well, I think you mentioned it before, and it's part of a theme, and that's Apple. So people may not think of Apple as an AI trade. They certainly haven't been a spender in the AI world. But where Apple fits in a very, very large way is in consumer agents. So I have viewed the AI trade as being and the demand side from the compute. I say repeatedly, we are in the very early innings. I know that's hard for people to understand or to believe, but we're in the very early innings of compute demand. Along the way, we'll have many air pockets where enthusiasm takes us too high, we come back down, we stabilize for a few months, and then we go higher again, because the end result is this is a structural demand for intelligence, and it's a race between China and the US. Where Apple fits in is that the next stage, now that we've got coding agents, with coding agents, we lead to agentic commerce, we lead to consumer agents, personal assistants. We're not there yet. Mark Zuckerberg in a town hall recently said that he was disappointed in the fact that the AI agents had not moved forward. They're in the same game. So I think at this point, people should be paying attention more to the areas that are related to consumer agents. It's still early. We probably won't see any real advancement in that until the end of the year. But that leads to agentic commerce. It leads to crypto. It leads to a whole bunch of different areas. So the infrastructure was stage one. It was a big surprise. The next big surprise is consumer agents, in my opinion.
20: Johnny, great to see you. Apple, as we know, is now suing OpenAI, alleging it stole its IP. Are we going to see more of this? And does that mean that we have to price in something of a litigation risk into the markets, given intensified competition around open source and AI sovereignty?
1: We've already had a lot of legal side in terms of data stealing initially from, let's say, the newspapers when we were doing the pre-training. AI is a very disruptive force. Competition is extreme. When you're dealing with revenue growth of the likes we've never seen before, specifically from Anthropic, but also now with OpenAI, you're going to see these happen. But I'm going to throw it back to what I just said, Sri, which is I think Apple is really defending its own turf. Right now, you've got the AI sovereignty making headlines because of Alex Karp on TV recently talking about it. But I think this is really a fact that the frontier models, because of artificial intelligence, because of IP theft, or at least the ability of having it, They want to make sure that they get their hardware out and that they're able to do these consumer agents before Apple. So Apple and OpenAI are in extreme competition for consumer agents. So this is just another indication to me that we're getting closer and closer to the next theme that people should be focused on. The fact that that Apple had bad news when they released their vision of Siri back in June, the market sold off, or Apple sold off. It made its all-time highs and then sold off. Then you had the memory price rise for them in terms of raising their prices, maybe up to 20%. Stock sold off again. It was 10% off the highs. And now we've made new all-time highs less than a month later. And I think without any good news, and I think that's an indication that people are starting, or at least investors are starting, yes, to focus more on the optimism of consumer agents.
20: Jordy, can I bring it back to bonds? And is there a red line that bond yields have to cross for the market to get really worried about longer-term borrowing costs and the impact that has on the CapEx cycle in AI and mega-cap tech?
1: That's a worry, Sheree, that I mean, we've been stuck in a range in 10-year notes since 2022. I've shown repeatedly on my YouTube videos each week that the thing that drove it higher was rates. If everyone believes that the Fed is going to go on a rate hiking cycle, despite the fact that wages are only growing at 3.5% and we're not seeing the unemployment rate fall at this point, I'm just not concerned about it. I think there will be anxiety. I think there will be fears if they raise rates. But other than that, I think it'll peak somewhere around where it has in the past, 4.75% to 5%. It won't make a big difference because AI is the structural trade that matters.
20: 30 seconds, Jordy. If tokenization, stablecoin, and AI synergies are the catalysts that get Bitcoin back above the 200-day moving average, when does that renaissance happen?
1: It's not going to happen until the market is no longer worried about the Fed. The Fed has hurt the debasement trade. It's not just Bitcoin at this point. It's gold and it's silver. Bitcoin was initially hurt by software. But I think when we get towards the latter part of the year, again, Sheree and Sherry, the main theme for me is going to be the rise of consumer agents. People miss the coding agents, and I think they're behind the case on consumer agents. That opens up the agentic commerce world, and that's where Bitcoin and the entire crypto space will start to trade better. I think it's a 2027 trade, not a 2026 trade.
20: Jordy, fantastic, sir. Thank you very much indeed for joining us. Jordy Visser there from 22V Research. We're back in a few minutes.

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3: 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Those videos claiming to instantly get rid of bags under your eyes. Annette Figueroa is here to tell us why she says this one is for real.
4: 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And not only does it work on the bags, it works on the appearance of crow's feet, fine lines, and wrinkles.
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10: It's 7:30 a.m. in Singapore and Hong Kong. The SGX and Nikkei futures have just come online. And let's take a look at how we are pricing things in the futures market. And, of course, we did see some declines expected to come through when it comes to CME and Nikkei futures. Do we get a rebound in all this? And, of course, we are watching the yen at 162.42 now. So pretty interesting dynamics that we see playing out with the yields pushing higher, the yen staying at this level of below 162, and SGX Nikkei futures now indicating, yes, so further declines after the 2% of a sell down in the stock markets yesterday. So do we get some kind of a rebound or at least a stabilization after what we saw in memory trades and in markets like in South Korea? So I think that is really the key question. Back to one of our top stories today, oil prices extended overnight gains as the latest developments in the Middle East threaten to disrupt energy supplies even further. CNBC's Megan Casella has all the details from Washington, D.C.
11: After the U.S. and Iran exchange fire over the weekend, President Trump on Monday vowing that the U.S. military will reinstate its blockade of the Strait of Hormuz. The president writing on Truth Social that the U.S. will also become the guardian of the strait. And as the guardian and as a matter of fairness, he says the U.S. will be reimbursed at the rate of 20% on all cargo shipped for any and all costs necessary to do the job of providing safety and security to this very volatile section of the world. Now, it's not at all clear exactly how this toll will work, who will collect it, whether other countries will agree to pay it, or what led to the U.S. to shift its policy stance in this way. This comes after we've heard President Trump and other top U.S. officials say for weeks now that they want to see the strait free and open to all, and that no country should be charging tolls in the strait. Iran, though, seizing on this development, Iran's foreign minister writing on social media that the president is right and that whoever provides secure passage through the strait should be compensated for their service. He, though, of course, believes Iran should play that role, saying Iran has always been the guardian of the strait. He says 20% is too much for a toll and Iran will be fair. Megan Casella, CNBC Business News, the White House.
6: Thanks, Megan. Turning to the war in Ukraine now, Kyiv says it has launched fresh drone strikes against Russian oil facilities, targeting revenue that helps fund Moscow's war effort. Meanwhile, Ukraine and nine European allies have unveiled the new Freya missile defence initiative, which President Zelensky says could strengthen Europe's air shield within a year. Listen in.
9: We do not have the missiles to shoot down ballistics from Russia. This is a fact, and this is the truth. That is exactly why we have started a new anti-ballistic program, which includes coordination with the political, governmental, and industrial dimensions, and which we can provide mass anti-ballistic weapons, systems, and missiles for them. We have named this program Freya. Putin has tried many different means to pressure, to kill, to destroy. For him, ballistic missiles is a method that is objectively not very easy for us to handle.
6: Russian President Vladimir Putin vowed retaliation against Ukraine's attacks. Here's what he said.
12: Our responses will always be symmetrical. Wherever they try to strike Russian territory, we will respond symmetrically, only several times more powerfully. The enemy will feel it. They already do. I hope, and they will continue to feel it on an increasingly larger scale.
6: Let's get some perspective from Andy Lipow now, president of Lipow Oil Associates. Andy, when you consider this latest upsurge in the Middle East, when you consider what has happened with Ukraine and Russia, can we say that this is an energy crisis that is now global in scope?
13: Well, good morning, Sri. I think this energy crisis actually has been global in scope over the last several months. As we've seen governments around the world release strategic petroleum reserves. At the same time, commercial inventories have been declining in order to mitigate the supply disruption that we first saw coming out of the Middle East. And now with the Ukrainian drone attacks on Russian energy facilities, Russia has now banned the export of not only gasoline and jet fuel, but diesel fuel as well. And so the entire world is now feeling the strain of lost supplies.
6: Yes. Let's turn to the Middle East, because there now seems to be a clear battle between the US and Iran over control of the strait. It appears that this crisis has entered a dangerous new phase. Does oil make a run towards the century mark again?
13: Well, I think it could. Right now, the oil market is not pricing in a complete closure of the Strait of Hormuz, but rather I think we see a new normal where periods of skirmishes, namely missiles going back and forth, are interspersed with periods of relative calm or unease that allows tankers to go through. But certainly with the U.S. blockade of Iranian oil taking about 1.5 to 2 million barrels a day off the market that recently returned, you know, combined with the Iranian missile attacks on tankers and other vessels throughout the strait, if we should see the strait completely shut down once again, the $100 a barrel is in the cards because we've depleted a lot of that cushion we had before.
6: That's right. Where does this put the physical market, Andy, and where does this put market balances for the second half of the year and the surpluses predicted by the IEA in 2027? Are they now in question?
13: Well, I think those surpluses are certainly in jeopardy, especially if the strait would completely shut down. But we could find ourselves in a more balanced position if the strait was, say, partially open, allowing tankers some of the time to transit their way through.
10: And Andy, of course, we cannot rule out we cannot ignore what's going on between Russia and Ukraine. In fact, when we were speaking to Jacob Shapiro, he's a geopolitical analyst that we spoke to just days ago. His words, not losing sleep over the Iran situation, but he is thinking a lot about the state of the Russian government. How would this story move the needle? What is your takeaway so far? I mean, we're 4 years in the war now. And he was saying that he sees signs of economic strain inside Russia. How is that going to move the oil market and prices?
13: Well, we've already seen Ukraine damage a significant amount of the Russian oil infrastructure. And as I mentioned, they're no longer exporting refined transportation fuels. What I think could be worse is if we started seeing them reduce their exports of crude oil, which, of course, they've still found a market for. But clearly, the oil market would be quite concerned if we completely lost Russian oil supply at the same time that we had this supply disruption in the Persian Gulf. And that would result in crude oil prices far higher than $100 a barrel, as the market would try to just simply figure out how to mitigate the supply disruption. But I think it results in demand destruction and prices increasing to cause that demand destruction.
10: Do you think the market up until now, over the course of the Iran war at least, that the market was getting some things right, that they're looking at little traffic but some traffic, movements around the Strait of Hormuz, or do you think it was just complete complacency on the markets?
13: Well, I think the market was hopeful and optimistic that the memorandum of understanding would lead to steadier supplies out of the Middle East. And we started to see that happen with over 200 million barrels of oil leaving the Middle East once the MOU had been agreed to. But now, of course, with the Strait, if you will, reclosing, you know, we can't get empty tankers in to load crude oil. And those recent production increases we've seen out of Saudi Arabia, Kuwait, and Iraq might actually have to be reversed as their tanks fill up once again. So I think the market was hopeful, but it now recognizes that there's still a significant geopolitical risk going on through that area of the world.
10: And of course, we are watching the Houthis as well, Saudi Arabia launching strikes in Yemen. And if Houthis are getting involved in all this, how does this make it even a bigger logistical nightmare for energy markets?
13: Well, this would only be worse developments for the consumer, because Saudi Arabia has been diverting about 4 million barrels a day of crude oil in their east-west pipeline over to Yanbu, loading tankers, and many of those tankers are going out the Red Sea. So if we now saw the Houthis try to stop those tankers, then, of course, we're going to lose several million barrels a day of more oil to the market, making matters that much worse.
6: So there's a non-negligible risk, is there, Andy, that the Bab el-Mandab, which is the gateway out of the Red Sea, could be closed?
13: Well, I would agree with that. I think the risk every day that this goes on is increasing, and Iran certainly would be inclined to use those proxies to inflict even more pain on the oil market and try to pressure the United States to some sort of agreement. But as you pointed out earlier, Iran and the United States are at opposite ends of the spectrum regarding the flow of oil and other products through the Strait of Hormuz.
6: The other factor here, Andy, is power demand is surging from Europe to India because of this monumental heat wave, historic heat waves that we've been seeing, extreme climatic conditions. Throw in data center demand, and surely that must call for a far higher oil price than we are now.
13: Well, I think the impact you would see is more on the natural gas price because, of course, we've lost LNG supplies out of Qatar that were going to Europe. In fact, it was reported that the extreme heat that we've seen in France has resulted in those nuclear reactors cutting their output because they can't get enough cooling water to maintain those reactors at full capacity. So they're getting hit on all sides, from higher natural gas prices to lower nuclear power output.
6: Andy, and what are the demand signals telling us from high growth Asia, especially China, India, South Korea, Japan, the big net importers? And are those countries now ready for what could be the next or the second act of this supply side shock, given all the restocking that they've been involved in?
13: Well, I think China, with its significant strategic petroleum reserves, is the best placed of the Asian economies. Of course, they can run down those inventories, but we've also seen a significant amount of demand destruction in China because they do have alternatives to their high-speed rail network to move the population around. But I think it's far more difficult for some of the smaller economies in Southeast Asia, as well as countries like Bangladesh and Pakistan, who just have limited funds and really just cannot cope with higher oil prices. And as a result, you can see mandatory rationing as a way to cut demand.
10: I was looking at some reports actually suggesting that China's teapots are turning to rival supplies of the Middle East and not necessarily staying with Iran as its source. I don't know if you have any intel or color around this development, because if it is, it's really major for Iran side, obviously, major revenue stream. And China was essentially the only client that we know of on the record pre-war. And also, what this suggests for the U.S.-China situation. Any color, any comments on that?
13: Well, I think certainly if the teapots start avoiding Iranian oil purchases, that's certainly bad news for Iran because it's losing their major customer. And I think it is clear that the Chinese teapots have been looking for alternatives. And we do have the United Arab Emirates, who have chartered their own tankers to shuttle oil from inside of the strait to outside of the strait, where they would lighter that material to other vessels to make the voyage into Asia in order to, number one, maintain UAE sales, but number two, to get oil into the market to these countries that need it. So it's not a surprising development. Bad news for Iran, but once again, that means Iranian oil is off the market, and those supplies have to be made up elsewhere.
10: How high could this go in terms of oil prices as we're entering the hurricane season in the United States? And we're already looking at constrained inventory than other regular years when we didn't have the Strait of Hormuz close. Do you have a level of a price that could come from that hurricane factor?
13: Well, let me take it in two parts. First, here in the United States, with the decline in the Strategic Petroleum Reserve inventories, we've actually lost the buffer that we'd take into account if a hurricane entered the Gulf and, say, took out nearly 2 million barrels a day of that Gulf of Mexico production. But many times when that happens, we also lose refinery capacity, so we simply can't process the oil into refined products. That means a spike in gasoline and diesel prices over here. But with any hurricane, the market looks ahead and says in a few weeks' time, that production gets restored. I think the bigger question is, if the Strait of Hormuz is closed for an extended period of time and we run commercial inventories down to their minimum operating level, what would the price of oil have to be to cause demand destruction? And to that, I would answer probably around $120 a barrel or even higher.
6: Andy, Trump administration's tolls imply ultimately U.S. control over the strait. Does that necessarily extend to the Karg Island oil terminal as well and Iranian oil assets in totality, given the maximalist approach this administration has been taking?
13: Well, I think that the administration would actually be okay with just the simple blockade, which simply shuts in any oil exports out of Karg Island, rather than putting boots on the ground and ultimately entering into a situation where you destroy those facilities. So if indeed there was some change in Iran, they couldn't get it back online for a number of years. So I think the strategy of the administration would be to have an economic chokehold over Iran through the blockade, while others in the Persian Gulf are able to export their oil, say, through the southern route hugging the coast of Oman.
6: And since the shale revolution, let's bring you back to domestic production, Andy. Many have perceived the United States as the swing producer of oil and natural gas. Is the U.S. now global energy leader? And how are domestic producers rising to this challenge?
13: Well, certainly we've seen U.S. domestic crude oil production rise to record levels, you know, based on the drilling that we've seen in the latest Energy Information Administration reports. On natural gas, there can be a significant increase in natural gas production and exports. What we're really waiting on is for LNG facilities on the Gulf Coast to complete their expansions. At the same time, significantly new grassroots facilities are under construction, coming online in the next 3 to 4 years. But make no mistake, we're also seeing a significant amount of increased oil production out of South America, whether that's Venezuela increasing to about 1.3 million barrels a day, continued increases in Guyana, Brazil, and Argentina, which are all adding to the mix of supply. But their increases really pale in comparison to the loss of supply that we've seen out of the Strait.
10: Andy, thank you so much for joining us, sharing your insights this morning. Andy Lipow there from Lipow Oil Associates. And we're coming right back after this.
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2: Union is moving towards restricting social media access for children under 13. European Commission President Ursula von der Leyen says the proposed rules are aimed at protecting young users from what she calls, quote, predatory algorithms and other online harms. The proposal still needs approval from EU member states and the European Parliament before it takes effect. If approved, the rules would apply across the EU and follow similar crackdowns on the influence of social media on the youth in Australia and the United Kingdom. Staying in Europe, German automaker Volkswagen flagging that it may have to cut 50,000 more jobs to bring its costs into line with that of other major car makers, effectively confirming that the company is looking to reduce up to 100,000 positions. CEO Oliver Blume saying in a memo that after cutting 50,000 jobs across the group, including all its subsidiaries, the company still must work on reducing costs further. Volkswagen's profits have slumped in recent times as it faces billions in tariff costs and stiff competition from Chinese rivals. 12 states, including California, have filed a lawsuit against Paramount and Warner Brothers Discovery, challenging the proposed $110 billion merger in a move to protect consumers from rising costs and reduced competition. In response to the lawsuit, Paramount said the suit is, quote, based on a misrepresentation of competition in the entertainment industry. The case, filed on Monday, could see a costly delay for Paramount, leaving the entertainment company potentially incurring hundreds of millions of dollars in penalties. We'll leave it there. We're back in 2 minutes. Stay with us.
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1: All right, so welcome back. Australia, Japan, and South Korea all coming online in just a few minutes. SPY futures handicapping further declines over in Australia. Nikkei futures are handicapping similar dynamics. So do we see some bargain hunting flows? Not just yet, not in a meaningful way. I think that is what we're bracing for this Tuesday morning. And we've got the dollar yen at 162.43. So it is really the dollar story, higher yields a story. And of course, Strait of Hormuz related developments don't really help the sentiment around these asset classes. And of course, we did see Fed's Waller actually showing some hawkish pivot in all this. And I think a market that is of global interest these days, South Korea, last traded like this. So it was just literally bloodbath out there. The KOSPI did close lower by close to 4%. What are we in for this morning? We'll see. We'll bring you the opening trades. Stick around. You're watching Spark.
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0: Good morning. You're watching the Tuesday edition of Scorebox Asia. I'm Sri Jagaraja in Singapore.
1: And I'm Shara Kang in Hong Kong. Let's get to your headlines this hour. Asian markets are off to a cautious start after a tech-led slide on Wall Street. We're watching SK Hynix after shares in Seoul cratered 15% yesterday, a day after ADRs jumped on their debut.
0: Oil remains elevated after President Trump announced a 20% fee on cargo transiting the Strait of Hormuz and reimposed a blockade on Iranian ports. This as the US launched a third straight night of strikes against Iran.
1: And focus also turning to US CPI data out tonight for more clarity on the inflation picture. Fed Governor Christopher Waller says officials may need to raise rates to tame price pressures as money markets price in higher odds for a Fed rate hike this month.